0: 6 months after teaming up with Health New Zealand, an AI-powered wellbeing app has had more than 12,000 conversations with New Zealanders reaching out for help. Data released by the company, Groove, found that the most common issues that people raised with the AI program were sleep, stress and anxiety. Chief Executive Matt Krogstad says the early results demonstrate that many people are looking for more than just information.
1: This is not intended to replace human delivered care. We're actually working at the moment to deliver this together with human care and kind of a all of the above strategy to get a best of both worlds, right? Because a human can't be with you all the time 24/7, but we think that a paired approach is really the future.
0: Matt Krogstad says Groove has a ring-fenced knowledge base, so all the content is guardrailed and safe. An Australian man has denied murdering a teenage girl in Thailand whose body was found stuffed inside a suitcase. Police have traced the last movements of 17-year-old Tanchanok Donhomla to the hotel room that she entered with Simon Carmen the day she was reported missing. Yvette Gray from the ABC reports.
2: 45-year-old Simon Carmen from Ballarat was detained at Bangkok's main international airport on Friday night as he tried to leave the country. Police allege he picked up a teenage girl from the Beach Road Vice Strip in Pattaya in the early hours of Thursday morning and took her to a hotel room. The 17-year-old girl's friends reported her missing the following day. Police discovered the Thai girl's naked body in a suitcase alongside a railway line about 10 minutes' drive from the hotel where Mr. Carmen had been staying. He has since been charged with four offences, including murder, which carries the death penalty or life in prison. Mr. Carmen has denied all of the charges.
0: Wellington Water has completed repairs to a leaking wastewater pipe that was sending sewage across State Highway 2 into the harbour. But a shoulder closure is still in place near the southbound Nauranga off-ramp. Work crews will be repairing the road surface tonight. Meanwhile, in South Wairarapa, floodwaters have dropped on State Highway 2 near Tofaraniko. State Highway 53 at Waihinga Bridge near Martinborough remains closed due to flooding. One man is in custody after an assault in Hamilton that left two people seriously injured. A fight broke at a service station in the suburb of Norton last night. Two people were transported to hospital in serious condition where they both remain and are now stable. A 20-year-old man was arrested and has been charged with wounding with intent to injure and wounding with intent to cause grievous bodily harm. Wildlife rescue teams in Australia will attempt today to untangle a humpback whale caught in ropes and buoys in waters south of Sydney. Volunteers from a whale rescue organisation have been tracking the animal along with a private whale watching vessel. Gavin Coote from the ABC has more.
3: The 8-metre-long whale was first spotted yesterday entangled in green rope and five white buoys. A specialist National Parks and Wildlife Service team approached the animal and attached a satellite tracking device to it. Crews will resume efforts today, but a spokeswoman says disentanglement is dangerous and they'll only attempt to do so if conditions are safe. It's one of eight humpback whales the wildlife organisation Orca is currently monitoring off the state's coast. An estimated 50,000 humpback whales are passing along the coast as part of their annual migration north.
0: That's the news. Now with sport, here's Glenn Lama.
4: Kia ora, good afternoon. Three historic Anzac Day Bledisloe Cup tests have been locked in for the All Blacks and Wallabies. The games will be played next year, then 2 years after that, with the last coming in 2031. But none of the games will be played in Aotearoa, with Brisbane's Suncorp Stadium locked in for all three, thanks to support from the Queensland Government. Meantime, the mid-year international season has kicked off with the Māori All Blacks beating a Japanese 15, 38-31 in Nagoya. Three New Zealand cricket legends have bowed out of the international game this morning, but not in the way they'd hoped. The retiring Susie Bates, Sophie Devine and Leah Tahuhu tasted defeat to England at the T20 World Cup, New Zealand's third loss in five games, to bow out in the group stage. That's left captain Amelie Kerr in a reflective mood.
5: Three legends of the game, I guess, leave our environment and I guess the service they've given to this shirt and everything they've done around the world, they will be missed.
4: Meantime, the Black Caps will start tonight's fourth day of the final test against England at 120 for three in their second innings, 204 runs.

0: and 9 shots off the pace after 3 rounds of the year's third major, the Women's PGA Championship, and a gut-wrenching defeat for the New Zealand under-17 men's basketball team at the World Cup in Turkey. They've lost their opening game in double overtime, 112-100, to the host nation. Ko Nana Puronga Hakinakina, that's your sports news.
1: 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And Herbs provide a soundtrack for 1980s New Zealand. 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
3: Now the short forecast from Met Service to midnight tomorrow. Northland to Waitomo, including Bay of Plenty and the Central High Country. Mainly fine with the chance of a shower. Taranaki and Taihape to Kapiti. Mostly cloudy. Isolated showers clearing this evening, but the chance of a shower remains tomorrow. Gisborne and Hawke's Bay, periods of rain, possibly heavy overnight, easing to a few showers tomorrow. Wairarapa and Wellington, showers becoming confined to Wairarapa today and easing. Showers becoming widespread again for a time tomorrow. Nelson to Westland, fine for most. A few showers about Buller today. Marlborough to Otago, fine. Clouds spreading north today with drizzle developing this evening. Drizzle becoming confined to the Canterbury foothills later tomorrow. Southland and Fiordland becoming cloudy with isolated showers today. All clearing tomorrow. Showers returning to coastal Fiordland late tomorrow. And at the Chathams, a few showers clearing to fine tomorrow. 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It's 11 minutes past 12.
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4: Piki mai, kake mai, whakarongo mai, ki te roa ererangi o Aotearoa. No mai, haere mai, welcome to the show. Today, after two, poet Freya Daly Sadgrove shares what it's like to have her work turned into 3's new show, Head Girl.
5: I feel really invigorated, and it's not just because it's my own stuff there, it's because it's this experiment that has gone so well.
4: I also chat with winners of Best Artist at this year's Children's Music Awards, which are underway this afternoon, and theatre maker Sam Brooks reflects on another successful year of basement theatres firing the cannon. After one, Mark Mitchinson's here for a chat about playing the title role in Auckland Theatre Company's Macbeth, how he came to acting later in life, and joins the conversation about memories of Shakespeare at school.
6: The trouble with school and Shakespeare is the intellectualisation of it, you know, that you study it rather than listen to it or watch it.
4: I'd love to know your memories of Shakespeare at school. Was it a particular play? Was it a production that you saw, a field trip even? Or did you have to do monologues like I did? Or perhaps it was a teacher. Maybe you hated it. I would love to know. Text 2101. Soon, Johnny Barker has created a new show. It's New Zealand's answer to The Goonies with a bit of crime. But first, here's Joy Division with Love Will Tear Us Apart.

0: Love will tear us apart. Joy Division. I heard that on Rivals, which is a TV series based on the Jilly Cooper novels. It's currently on Disney Plus, but it's set in the 1980s. It's a TV show about the making of television. So think peplum, think hairspray, big shoulder pads, moustaches, all of it. And it's all set against the cultural and political backdrop of the time in sort of upper class Cotswolds. It's quite a fun show if you've never seen it. It's Rivals on Disney. Well, before 1 o'clock on Culture 101, I'll be chatting to this year's National Flash Fiction Adult winner, and we'll also be hearing the winning story. But now, Baddies is a new family drama on TVNZ Plus, and it could be our answer to The Goonies with a bit of crime involved. It's created by Johnny Barker and Carl McNaughton, and Johnny directed it, and he's our Fast Favourites guest today. Kia ora, Johnny.
1: Thank you so much for having me.
0: Baddies, out this week. What is it about? Tell me.
1: Mate, the way I like to describe it is, imagine if the Goonies were Māori and they were sent to boot camp in the style of Shawshank, not that heavy though, for aesthetic, with influence from like Roadrunner.
0: Okay.
1: So it's like, it's a lot.
0: It's all of it.
1: Yeah, it's a mishmash of a lot of fun stuff. It's a bunch of spectacle, a lot of stunts, but at the core of it, it's about behaviour. Goodies making bad choices, baddies making good choices, and the paths and the lives.
0: Yeah. What is a goodie? What is a baddie?
1: Totally, because it's messy. It's hard to define. So the idea with this show is that it's a kids show, but it is like those Pixar movies. There's that top layer, so that if parents and kids can watch it together and fire up those conversations, dreams come true.
0: Is that the hope, that is a family show?
1: Yeah.
0: Yeah.
1: Yeah. So I love, when I was a kid watching Indiana Jones and all that stuff, that is where I feel like my spirit was turned on, you know. And so to make a show for that audience coming up now, who are probably very different to what we were, but reaching back into that sort of Spielberg space, a lot of optimism,
0: adventure,
1: yeah. So it is a family time, with adult, layer.
0: Yeah, a big part of this is that the show uses te reo in a very normal, casual way, so it's weaved into the script, interchangeably with English.
1: Spot on,
0: and all the cast, regardless of their ethnicity, are also speaking te reo.
1: Yeah.
0: Tell me about that decision, and also tell me about the challenge of that.
1: Bro, so, okay, this is a big one. So, for a bit of context, Kyle and Kerry at Brown Sugar Apple Grant, they came to me like 12 years ago and said, we want to make a show with you, or a movie with you about camping. And this is when I was doing like John and Ben's sort of silly stuff.
0: Yeah, right.
1: We'd love to do something fun and lighthearted. And
0: this is Carl McNaughton and Kerry Wadakia, by the way.
1: Yes, that's right. And I was like, yeah, mean. They go, yeah, about camping. And I was like, oh, what if it was a detention camp? And they're like, whatever, cool. So we riffed on it, and I came up with the idea of, bad kids going to camp, and for like the 12 years, we'd develop it, it would die. And we'd sit on a shelf for a long time until finally we got it together. I worked with Amanda Ellison and we punched up a script. We put it through the system, and then Kyle gave me a phone call just after he'd finished Tangata Pai, and he calls me and says, TVNZ are real keen on this, but they want to, how would you feel about putting 30% today into the script and the show? And I was like, I didn't bat an eyelid. And I said, hell yeah, because I'm Māori and I have not dived into my culture. And because I'm old, I was too embarrassed to do it.
0: Yeah.
1: So when that opportunity popped up, I was really pleased to dive in. And having Kyle and his experience, and especially on the back of Tangata Pai with the processes that were in place.
0: Yeah, right. And I imagine the people and the advisors and all that.
1: That's the one, yeah. So all of these people rolled in and created the safest, most exciting space for me to develop and start my hiding at my journey. After my Fraser and Rhonda Tibble and the writers, Oniho Strickland, Jermaine Ross, it was wicked, man.
0: Was it going to be a feature film as well?
1: Yeah, at one minute it was like, how do you package it, what is it? It was a film for a while, and then we decided to try and segment it, and it worked really well as a series.
0: And what about tackling the language element of it for the actors?
1: So casting, man. We cast, you know, incredible actors who were fluent in Te Reo, but then we decided to, like, from the beginning, I was like, let's not use the language in a complicated way. Let's make it as broad, as casual, like you were saying, as accessible as possible.
0: It's very conversational stuff, almost slang level chat. Yeah. Between the characters.
1: Because, you know, for people like myself who are, like, wanting to learn and get up to speed, if it's blasting by and it's real heavy and complicated, it's a real turn-off. So we used it very carefully. We made sure to separate it nicely. And we decided on, like, one particular, you know, approach. Yeah. And so everybody came in and adjusted their approach to all fit together.
0: Yeah, right.
1: Yeah, I hope this makes sense. It was all very, smooth.
0: Well, just make sure, I guess, making sure everyone's on the same page, quite literally.
1: Totally.
0: That too. Well, speaking of baddies, you're sort of the OG baddie. A lot of people will...
1: Oh, here we go.
0: Time to take the jacket off. Get comfy. Yeah. a lot of people will recognise you from Shorty Street. You are Joey, the Ferndale Strangler.
1: That's me.
0: The huge... It's such a big storyline, and... Up until that point, it was the most drawn-out storyline on the show. So you were making history at the time. Did it feel like overnight, suddenly everyone knew who you were?
1: Yes. Man, I was thrust into a bizarro situation. But it wasn't, you know, the funny balancing act was it was happening while we were working. Because over an eight-month period, there were sort of stages. I was doing nice guy, funny nurse. Mm. People started dying. And then, like, it was like, oh, my gosh, is that me? And then I find out it is me. And then I know before the audience knows.
0: By how much?
1: Not long. Like, it's like a, there was sort of 2 month windows. Oh. So when they finally pulled me in the office and said, it's you, I was like, oh, shit. Okay. Then I had that window to look as innocent as possible, knowing that the audience... You know, if I can get everybody looking at Kyle's character
0: and
1: everybody else, that's going to help. And it worked because it built up to a point where we revealed it to the audience. They went nuts.
0: Rug pull.
1: Yeah. And so that elevation of fame or like whatever that was, was kind of in these big 2 month steps.
0: What was it like at the time?
1: Overwhelming.
0: Yeah.
1: Yeah. But also fun. Super fun. Fortunately, the social media side of things was
0: hadn't
1: still
0: quite
1: in
0: kicked
1: its
0: off,
1: infancy.
0: Right? Yeah.
1: Yeah. So it was like MySpace. So I'm like, yeah, I'm a killer. Listen to my song.
0: You're going to thumbs down my song.
1: Yeah. But like, honestly, I think about it now. I'm like, if that happened now, there's no way I would have been prepared for that.
0: Completely different, situation.
1: But I did bump into an actress, and unfortunately, I can't remember her name, but she was like, I was like, oh, what are you up to at the moment? She's like, I've just played a villain on Shorten Street. I go, oh, cool, so did I. Like, ages ago. She's like, oh, cool. I go, man, how is it with the social media? Yeah. Is it intense? Is it full on? She's like, nah, water off a duck's back. I was born into social media.
0: Yeah, right.
1: It's different, you know.
0: Thick skin.
1: Yeah, like us, all sensitive old birds.
0: Millennials. Yeah, trying to adjust constantly.
1: Yeah, totes.
0: Well, you're here as our fast favourites guest this week. So we're going to get some of your recommendations.
1: Ooh.
0: Something to see from you.
1: I put in the Outdoor Boys YouTube channel.
0: Yeah.
1: So I was on TikTok a while ago and I spotted all these videos of all these dudes like really upset that this person had stopped making YouTube videos. And I was like, what is this about? And then I discovered the first video. It's this Canadian lawyer who is like a camping survivalist and his videos are like 30, 40 minutes long. He just wanders off into Alaska with a GoPro and the basic essentials and goes and builds shelter, cooks amazing food and just survives. And
0: it's him and his kids, right?
1: Yeah.
0: Yeah, his boys.
1: Yeah. So he does some by himself, like the heavier ones by himself.
0: Yeah.
1: And then he trains up his boys and takes them out. And so me being a dad of two boys and it's just a lovely fantasy. I go and I got my little fireplace outside and I cut up my kindling like I'm surviving. And it's actually just really meditative viewing. There's no music. It's just him trudging through the
0: stripped
1: back elements. Yeah, it's just really nice. I find it very relaxing and calming.
0: And the Canadian sort of outdoors, you know, in itself is quite a sight, I
1: totally,
0: imagine.
1: Man. Yeah. A lot of Alaska. It's quite cool.
0: They've got hundreds of videos there.
1: I'd love to have thrown some real fancy film festival thing at you, but like
0: just
1: that's
0: camping survivalist.
1: When I get time and I need a power down, that's my go-to. It's my jam.
0: That's Outdoor Boys. It's a YouTube channel, a father and his boys who are camping survivalists. Okay, somewhere to go, south of France. La-di-da.
1: This sounds real bougie. my in-laws are English, and they have this little tiny humble place in the south of France, and it's so rad. I did not do a lot of traveling.
0: The dream.
1: It is absolutely the dream. So when I finally did some travel, my girlfriend and I went over to Europe, and I proposed to her on day two of our traveling around. Yeah. She said yes, thank God. That would have been a real awkward van ride. And then we landed at the place in France.
0: How do you pronounce it?
1: Castelnau-de-Guer.
0: Nice.
1: Bougie.
0: Small rural town, less than 2,000 people.
1: Yeah, it's so humble. It's... yeah, and it's just cheese and wine and
0: the dream.
1: Good times.
0: How often do you get there?
1: So we lived there for like, we based ourselves there for about 6 months. And then I think I've been back maybe two times since then.
0: Yeah.
1: Yeah, so now the next move would be getting the boys over there.
0: Wow.
1: And, yeah.
0: That'll be amazing. Lovely.
1: Yeah, Baddie Season 3 will be funding that trip.
0: South of France, here we go. Something to read. The Martian.
1: Yeah, so this is a bit of a cop-out answer. I'm a pretty bad reader. But
0: is that because you're often reading a lot for work?
1: No, I've actually just always been a terrible reader, and I struggle to read well. But the wonderful audiobooks came along, and I even do this weird trick where I will listen to an audiobook while I hold the book. And read the book while I listen to the reader. Yeah, because I actually just really struggle to stay on target. I daydream off, and how would I film that? And all that. Oh my God, I've gone through five pages. I circle back. So, yeah, the Martian and as an audio book was a really good listen while I was tinkering around.
0: That's by Andy Wan. That was the movie that starred Matt Damon.
1: Yes.
0: Yeah, where he's an astronaut who touches down on Mars, and then.
1: He has to
0: survive.
1: Yeah, again, another survival thing.
0: Also, there's a theme here.
1: Yeah.
0: But he reckons he'll probably be the first one to die there potentially as well. So
1: yeah,
0: it's about just trying to survive.
1: He's super logical. It's the same writer as Project Hail Mary, which is an incredibly optimistic survival of space.
0: Yeah, another space
1: story
0: one.
1: Story as well. Yeah.
0: That's The Martian by Andy Weir. And something to eat for you.
1: I don't remember what I've written. Lollies?
0: Tanuki's Cave.
1: Sure, Tanuki's
0: Cave. A staple. Since the 90s.
1: Yeah, the vibes.
0: Do you go there before shows?
1: If I can, yeah, if we can squeeze it in.
0: Yeah.
1: Usually go down and, hey, how long till a day?
0: Yeah, but they're very
1: how
0: good.
1: Many how people?
0: Many of you? I think that's the line they always get at. Hey, we've got a show in an hour. Do you think we could get some skewers?
1: Yeah, like, how quickly
0: come
1: can
0: on
1: we
0: in.
1: Jam some asahi and some sake?
0: Do you have a go-to dish?
1: No, man, just a little bit of everything.
0: Yeah.
1: Yeah.
0: Yeah. It's a very fun place. It's on Queen Street in Tamaki Makaurau. It's a little caved underground. You have to walk down the stairs.
1: Yeah.
0: And it's sort of you sit around the bar, don't you? There's a few tables on the side, but
1: it's just a very social, alive place.
0: Yeah.
1: Great lighting. Good beer, good food.
0: Tiny eats.
1: Yeah.
0: Yeah. And finally, something to turn up loud. You've chosen Radiohead. Let Down.
1: Yeah, that would just be my go-to favourite thing. OK Computer came out in 97. It's the record that turned me on to loving music. Like, I remember the lights vividly coming on, and I've just always been a big fan of everything they make.
0: When you say lights on, because you're at a gig?
1: No, I was actually at high school, and we were in the Performing Arts Centre, and one of the guys who was like in the AV team put on OK Computer through the huge sound system. And I remember sitting there and Paranoid Android finished, which is track two, and then Subterranean Alien track three came on, and I just remember going, whoa, music. Like, it was like that
0: a
1: loud.
0: A new thing.
1: Yeah, and then my buddy Jared started teaching me how to play guitar, and I started learning Radiohead songs. And
0: well, you're still doing music now, aren't you?
1: Yeah, I still make records for fun and compose some stuff. Bird's Eye View and Katie's Cootie is the latest one I've done. So I still love dabbling with music.
0: Yeah.
1: And then also as a director, I get the wonderful opportunity to take music and squeeze it in against pictures. We've licensed some bangers and baddies.
0: Oh, exciting.
1: Oh, man, I can't even tell you.
0: That must be one of the fun parts, I imagine.
1: Yeah, I'm just going to tell you. So I licensed that song. There's this TikTok song called The Spark, and it's a whole bunch of Irish kids.
0: I think I know exactly what you're talking about.
1: They do this crazy drum and bass banger.
0: Yeah, it went viral a couple of years ago.
1: Yeah. So the raucous energy of kids being like, we're in charge, that is very much the heart of the show. So I somehow, through all my wonderful professional allies, managed to make that happen, and we licensed that, and it's in the show.
0: That's awesome.
1: Oh, such a treat.
0: And with licensing, you never know if you're going to get it, and so it's this fingers crossed situation, isn't it, all the
1: totally.
0: Time. Like, please, please.
1: And the boss is like, we can't afford any of this. I'm like, please. I'll sell my children.
0: Oh, Johnny Barker, thank you very much for coming in.
1: My absolute pleasure. Thank you for helping me plug my show. Watch that stuff, guys. Watch
0: Baddies, it. Baddies on TVNZ.
1: Yeah.
0: But here is your song recommendation, Let Down by Radiohead.

0: Let Down by Radiohead, chosen by our fast favourites guest today, Johnny Barker, and his show Baddies is on TVNZ from this coming Tuesday. Well, still to come on Culture 101, Sofa Sounds. It's the secret intimate gigs around the cities. It started in London, but it's being revived here in Tamaki Makaurau and across the country. And it really celebrates live performances in sort of intimate settings, living rooms and small venues with beautiful lighting. We'll hear more of that soon. But first, each year to coincide with the shortest day of the year, there's the National Flash Fiction Competition. And last weekend, being the shortest day, it was no different. People from all over Aotearoa submitting short stories. And this year's adult winner hails from Kerikeri. Kim Martins joins us on Zoom. Kia ora, Kim.
1: Kia ora, Perlina. How are you?
0: Great, great to see you. Congratulations on being this year's adult winner of the National Flash Fiction Day. One of the rules is that it does have to be under 300 words. If my counting is right, yours is just over 250.
1: Yes.
0: What do you make of that challenge, or do you see it as an opportunity?
1: The 300-word space I see as an absolute opportunity, because what you need to do with flash fiction is to tell a complete story in a very tight space. So it's obviously a challenge. You have 300 words or less. And so what you really need to focus on is that single moment, the snapshot, the bite-sized story, if you like. And so for me, it's a great challenge. And I think it's a very difficult form, but one that certainly as a writer, you can use to improve your writing.
0: Yeah. And the judges said about your work that a whole life is contained in this story. What's your process? Do you write something a bit longer and then you refine it, or how does it work for you?
1: This particular story, it started out as a longer story, so it was about 2,000 words, and then I cut it down because with flash fiction you have 300 words, as we've been talking about, and you have no room for character backstory, you have no room for the world building, so you really have to edit. So it started off as a longer story, and then I just edited it down. I was looking at what is the theme that I'm really focusing on, what do I want to say here, what do I not want to say, because flash fiction is also about what is left unsaid.
0: Yeah.
1: So that you allow the reader to, you're basically inviting the reader into the story and allowing the reader to engage and work things out. And I think that's a great challenge that I like as well.
0: Mm. Are you able to read the story for us?
1: Okay, so my story is called The Other Jim. Standing in our backyard, looking up at the night sky, I think about Tom Hanks being poisoned by his own breath. Well, it was Jim Lovell, really. But when Dad, standing next to me, asks if I know what happened to Apollo 13, it's Tom Hanks I see first, gripping a clipboard, reading numbers he knows don't add up, saying, Houston, we have a problem. Dad shifts beside me. I tell him what I know. The crescent earth the crew photographed on their way home. The oxygen scrubber cobbled together from duct tape, canisters and plastic bags. Three astronauts in a crippled capsule, half frozen, waiting. Dad fills in any gaps, as he always does, in that flat voice of his. The same voice he uses for the weather. The same voice for telling us what the MRI scan found before asking what we want for dinner. It's a no-drama voice, the kind I imagine Jim Lovell must have had. On Artemis 2, Dad says, the scrubbers are amine filters, quietly cleaning every breath the crew exhales. Four people looping around the moon. They have iPhones and GoPros now. From that distance, Antarctica is a smear of white. Better systems, but a lot depends on what keeps working. He says nothing after this. I think about Lovell getting into another command module after Apollo 13. Knowing everything he knew, he still wanted to go back into space. Dad's breath clouds the air. He is still looking up, his hand on my shoulder.
0: Thank you, Kim.
1: Thank you.
0: With that reference to Artemis 2, obviously this is a contemporary story. How did you land on the father-child relationship?
1: So it's actually a real conversation that happened between my father and myself many, many years ago. Mm. So the main theme of the piece, I guess, is memory. I don't really remember much about Apollo 13, but but I do remember it through the Tom Hanks film, the 1995 film. So it's about, for me, it's about the reconstruction of memory about what happened with Apollo 13. Mm. And Dad actually did ask me, what do you remember? So that was the real life situation there. But Dad passed many years ago, so Artemis 2 is more contemporary. And I was interested there in looking at the difference, I guess, between Apollo 13 and Artemis 2 in the sense of their oxygen cleansing systems, how the astronauts would breathe on both Artemis 2 and Apollo 13. And you may or may not have heard a reference to an MRI scan. My dad had serious lung issues. So it's also about his breathing. He's trying to get a full lung full of air, just as the astronauts did.
0: Yeah, and you really are straight in there, like you say. There's no room to dilly-dally.
1: No, No. I think, you know, all Flash writers will tell you that we have to examine every single word. It can be quite stressful, actually, because you're cutting down this longer story and you're going through every word, you're taking out the adverbs, you're taking out the adjectives, and you're thinking about the narrative flow as well, because obviously it has to be a story. Mm. People can sit down and read the story over a cup of coffee, but you want them to come away with an actual complete story, that they feel that they've read something that they can understand and it means something to them.
0: Yeah, still has to make sense.
1: Yeah.
0: Oh, well, thank you so much, Kim, and congratulations again.
1: Thank you, Perlina. It's been wonderful to talk to you.
0: Kim Martins, the winner of this year's National Flash Fiction Competition. After 1 o'clock today, I'm chatting with actor Mark Mitchinson, who's taking on the role of Macbeth in Auckland Theatre Company's next production. And they've had more than 5,000 students sign up for the school matinees already, which is incredible. And it got me thinking about what your memories are of Shakespeare at school. And I've asked you this, and they are flooding in. I'm very happy to see all these memories and stories. Chris says, in sixth form at Onslow College, back in the early 1960s, I loved and wrote an essay on King Lear. Miss Ford had apparently marked several essays, good essays, 18, 19 out of 20, 20 out of 20. And when she got to mine, which she judged was even better, she didn't have the heart to go back and reduce their marks. And she gave mine 22 out of 20. And I've never repeated the feat. You peaked there, Chris, in high school. There's so many more. We're going to get to them across the afternoon. Your memories of Shakespeare, text them through 2101. We'll keep the conversation going.
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0: Our next guest is re-establishing a global tradition here in Tamaki Makaurau. Sofa Sound started in London, and there's secret performances that take place in intimate settings, so living rooms, small venues with mood lighting. Audiences are given the details at the last minute, so they don't even know who's going to be performing until closer to the day. And it's all about celebrating live performance in a different way. Jessica Willis is the one who's been organising these secret gigs. Kia ora, Jess.
3: Kia ora.
0: Thank you for chatting to me on Culture 101. Great to have you here. Now, Sofa Sounds kicked off this year in Auckland, and it's an event that actually happens all around the world in all these different cities, and it started back in 2009 in London. That's where it was founded. But can you describe for us what it is?
3: Yeah, exactly. So it was founded in a living room in London way back, 2009, and basically it was a way to kind of bring back an intimate way to kind of consume music. I think just as, I mean, even then technology was kind of beginning, but in a way with like phones out and just mass crowds, two guys in a London flat just wanted to create a space where people could be in community and engage with music.
0: I mean, it's had quite an impressive alumni. There's lots of musicians that have taken part, including Billie Eilish, mm-hmm. Leon Bridges, Chappell Roan, Olivia Dean. Very impressive. How are the venues chosen and how are the artists chosen? You know, what are you looking for?
3: Yeah, so it's a bit of a curation process. So I'm kind of recceing spaces across the city at the moment. So between galleries and backyards, and we also want to kind of keep it like it's began in living rooms, so just working with different communities and artist groups who are happy to host, but keeping it creative and trying to just, bring people together that are happy to host in a creative space and in a unique space.
0: What do you think the audience gets out of that kind of intimate setting that you wouldn't in a larger venue or a stadium?
3: It's definitely, we find a lot of people connect. People come to these shows alone, which, you know, does happen occasionally with bigger shows and bigger events. But I think there's a real foster of community. So we see people kind of connect, and we encourage connection, phones down, talk to someone new. I think just with the digital age and people being connected but disconnected with kind of being online and such, we find that this is just a place for people to kind of hang out, meet someone new, as well as the whole music consumption that we're creating.
0: Can you talk a bit more about the venues? What spaces have you held Sofa Sounds in so far? And what do you need from the space beyond the, you know, just being a venue that's willing to host?
3: So it's cool because we're able to bring people through like new spaces that they maybe have not been to before, and it's great for the venues as well. So our first show was at a community hall in Grey Lynn. It's just called the Community Hall on Great North Road. And that was, it's a shared space that kind of hosts all sorts of things, artists, workshops, churches, all sorts. And that was awesome because it just is a really warm space that is kind of like a living room, which again is Sofa's essence. And then our last one was in a gorgeous space called the Aotearoa Community Trust. Again, it's a workshop art space. So kind of looking for those spaces that give us as much of a living room feel and keeping the original Sofa as we kind of launch back in the market. But art galleries and photo studios, any space that feels a bit... We want to kind of bring that Kiwi-ness in, whether it's like a dairy or a boat would be kind of fun.
0: Yeah.
3: So, yeah, it's not just a show. I think for us it's a space, it's connection, it's an experience, and I think that's what people are craving more and more of.
0: And what about the artists and what kind of music you're bringing into those spaces? How are you choosing that?
3: Yeah, so we do like to kind of, again, once we find a space, I go and touch base with various artists and curate a mixed genre. So, for example, our last show at Aotearoa Community Centre, we had like a spoken poet, like rapper, and then mixed that with a band, like a barbecue reggae Kiwi band, kept it classic, and then added a lovely R&B soul Pacifica singer. So I think we like to kind of keep it diverse, offer a range, and just keep that surprise and delight for all of our people coming through.
0: And you say surprise, and so for people who are buying tickets to this, they don't know who's going to perform, they don't know where it's going to be until the last minute.
3: Correct. And that's kind of the novelty, which I think is definitely the buy-in for a lot of people. So they don't know where they're going until maybe 48 hours before, so people obviously can get organized with their transport, which people like receive really well. And we do kind of say like it's in this general area, so we'll say it's kind of Auckland City or West Auckland, and stipulate so they can be clear. And then they don't find out who's performing, so they walk into a room, not sure. We'll offer snacks and drinks. They have a seat. They can bring food in. Sometimes it's BYO. So yeah, it just depends on the space.
0: And what do you find? Do you find people come in groups with friends or alone even?
3: Yeah, it's been a mix. A lot of people coming alone, which we love. As you know, it's overseas. So we find a lot of foreigners, a lot of people that know the Sofa platform. So if someone's passing through our city, they'll buy a ticket and come through. Yeah, it's a mix. But we see couples, all sorts. I would say equal male to female, equal... range of ages as well.
0: And what's your connection to the wider global network? Do you have much to do with them?
3: Yeah, so we do. So I am kind of the only man on the ground in Auckland, but we also are in Wellington and Christchurch and establishing in Hamilton at the moment. And we just deal with global directly. So we have a globals community team that kind of feed us what they would like and what they need. And we're given, a real kind of, I don't know, global range of, what's the word, like experience and intel into just how to produce and just bring, I think that for us it's amazing to just bring the global touch to our country and our city, and I think that's what's really rewarding for the people sitting in the room but also for us as curators across the country.
0: And as far as the alcohol aspect goes, it's a mixture, so some shows are dry, some are BYO, some are licensed. What are the conversations around those decisions? Is that something that stems from top down, or is that something
3: I think local? So our relaunch show, so Sofa has been in Auckland a little while, but went dormant for a little bit. Our relaunch show, we partnered with a gorgeous brand, non-alcoholic brand called Terps & Co. Shout out to Terps & Co. They worked with us and we did a dry show just to kind of really bring it back and touch on that stripped back, intimate connection and just bringing it back to like the heart of why we're in the room with that focus. So we just wanted to remove distraction. So of course that's phones and all of what we get in the stadium show where it's like a lot of bass and boom. So removing that worked really well and I think people responded really well to it. But of course we'll kind of move between the two and the likes of being in the living room, you know, we can offer alcohol and we'll have licensing at venues and be able to sell alcohol as well.
0: And what is the reaction that you see from the people attending?
3: It's been a lot of, wow, I don't feel like I'm in New Zealand, which is beautiful, but also as in like, I think if we look at our nightlife and like what's available to us on a weekly basis, you know, it's a lot of gigs on K Road or maybe it's, who knows? But I think, and Ponsonby or wherever else it is, they see this as just really novel and niche and, just a touch of the world. And I think feeling connected, I guess because we are so connected, we're seeing what the globe's doing. To have a touch point like that here feels really nice for a lot of us who often, you know, are going overseas for things. But it's been a really, really warm response and please do more and thank you for doing this, like someone needs to do it kind of response, which is so rewarding within itself.
0: Yeah. And your background is in event producing. What made you interested in this particular style of event?
3: Yeah, so I'm kind of in a mix of producing across corporate and small activations and just love producing and bringing people together. I feel like I just really enjoy bringing people around some kind of offering or event or idea. But for me, I lived overseas for many years and home is home and always felt like, I just felt like we needed a little bit more of like what we were overseas collecting, I guess, as little postcards and trinkets, like these experiences. Just big on my heart to kind of give back and offer people platforms and create that community. And yeah, I think seeing the response, even with the two shows we've had since launching this year, people just want more and more and there's such appetite. And I think just seeing the artists be like, thank you so much. Like, we just don't have these opportunities.
0: Yeah, what are their responses?
3: So grateful. Like, I think it encourages them to get their creative juices flowing. Like, they just feel inspired. Some of them can be established and are on the circuit and are touring. And other times they have been kind of in a bit of a rush or haven't been inspired. And this, you know, I'm just kind of looking online and finding people and being like, hey, like, do you want to be part of this? And they are just so, like, appreciative that there's platform and a scene and acknowledged. Yeah. And there's so many amazing artists. Like, we have an exhaustive list. So, really excited to tap into that.
0: And you've got another Sofa Sounds tonight, actually, in Tamaki Makaurau. If any artists are listening and they want to get in touch because they might be interested in performing, can they do that?
3: Yeah, they just need to head to sofasounds.com. It'll automatically link to like the Auckland portal so they can sign up on the artists tab. Get in touch. We're also on Instagram, SofaAKL, and I can get back to them. And
0: so you are taking sort of, not requests, but you're open to people pitching themselves.
3: Absolutely. Yeah, we want to hear from everyone. And I think, we'll be able to curate them into a piece, I'm sure.
0: Yeah, and at the moment you talk about being in Wellington and Christchurch and in Hamilton as well. Is that the long-term goal here, is to get further and in other places across Aotearoa as well?
3: I believe so. I think that's the plan. I think we'll just see how the market goes. Auckland's doing really well. Obviously, we know Welly has a massive artist pool and established piece around that. But yeah, I think so. That's the goal.
0: How many people attend each concert?
3: Yeah, so it depends on the venue. Sofa Style is very much between 50 to 100. So our first show was like 120 and our last show was about 60. So it just depends on the space. Our next show is a bit smaller, so there are a few tickets left.
0: Tonight?
3: Yeah, a few tickets left for tonight, but a smaller show. So yeah, don't want to give too much away.
0: Exciting. Oh, well, thank you so much. Thank you for chatting to me on Culture 101.
3: Thank you so much.
0: Jess Willis, organiser of Sofa Sounds. After tonight's event, the next one is the 29th of July. Here's one of the bands that played at the last event, Frank on Tap, with their song Stars.

0: Stars by Frank on Tap, who performed at The Last Sofa Sounds. It's a very beautiful day here in Tamaki Makaurau. Blue sky, and I feel like that song sort of captures that vibe. Well, still to come on Culture 101, we're chatting to Mark Mitchinson, who's going to be playing Macbeth in ATC's next show. He's never done the role before. He did study in drama school, but he left acting behind for about 20 years, and he did have teachers who predicted he'd make it later in life. But in the 20 years that he left acting, he was riding the internet boom through the 90s, so he'll tell us more about that. And then Kate Roger is in for the big screen, and it's all sort of school holiday movies. She's looking at Supergirl, Minions and Monsters, and Toy Story 5. And of course, for fans or millennials, it started in the 90s for us, and now we're onto the fifth film, can you believe? And Taylor Swift actually wrote the original song for it. It's a great one if you haven't heard it. So Kate Roger in for the big screen.
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2: RNZ News at 1 o'clock. Kia ora, good afternoon, I'm Sarah Bradley. Wairarapa's Emergency Operations Centre says some people that have been cut off are running out of food and other supplies. Hundreds of people are expected to remain isolated until the middle of next week after the Turanganui Bridge near Lake Ferry was washed out. Controller Sam Bishop says Civil Defence's main focus is supporting those communities.
3: We do know that the South Wairarapa communities are supporting each other quite actively, especially using back roads through farms to support their affected community members, but we are actively looking at how we support them.
2: Sam Bishop says power has been restored to most of Wairarapa, but 180 properties remain without electricity. Palmerston North Hospital's last permanent gastroenterology doctor has left, leaving the region's digestive health needs in the hands of locums and temporary specialists. The hospital is funded for just fewer than six full-time gastro specialists, but it has none at present. The last, James Irwin, finished last week. Te Whatu Ora Health New Zealand says gastroenterology services are continuing and recruitment is underway. A public meeting about the issue will be held in Palmerston North tomorrow night. In March, Dr. Irwin said the under-resourcing of provincial hospitals is untenable and must change. The Central African Republic has declared a cholera outbreak after confirming 24 deaths and 197 cases near the capital, Bangui. The Health Minister, Pierre Somse, says measures to limit its spread have already been put in place and more will follow. 10 people have also died from the disease since late May in the neighbouring Democratic Republic of the Congo, which officially declared an outbreak 2 days ago. Tens of thousands of people braved the heat to attend Hungary's first Pride March since Viktor Orban lost power. The former Prime Minister banned the event in Budapest last year. This year, large crowds danced through the capital waving rainbow flags. And wildlife rescue teams in Australia are resuming efforts to save a humpback whale last seen off the coast of Sydney. A specialist national parks team last night attached a satellite tracker to the whale, which is tangled in rope with five buoys attached. They plan to disentangle it today if it is safe to do so. Pip Jacobs from the Organisation for the Rescue and Research of Cetaceans says the operation will be difficult.
4: It's incredibly complex and incredibly dangerous, and we implore anyone to not undertake this themselves. Humpback whales weigh up to 40 tonnes, and when they're entangled, often exhibit stress response. So they may be thrashing. They're obviously quite distressed given the gear that they're entangled in.
2: Pip Jacobs says they are tracking another seven entangled whales off the New South Wales coast. That's the news.
1: The votes are in and the Waiata 100 is coming on Matariki.
5: 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It's
1: fate to learn from our mistakes. 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The Waiata 100. Matariki Heringa Waka. For everyone. 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
2: I've got the Met Service long-range forecast for all of New Zealand to midnight on Thursday. The situation, a slow-moving low-pressure system to the northeast of the North Island, continues to move away to the east today. Meanwhile, a ridge of high pressure slowly extends over the country, which persists through tomorrow. Looking at the weather to midnight tomorrow, Northland to Waitomo, including Bay of Plenty and the Central High Country, mainly fine with the chance of a shower. Taranaki and Taihape to Kapiti, mostly cloudy, isolated showers clearing this evening, but the chance of a shower remains tomorrow. Gisborne and Hawke's Bay, periods of rain, possibly heavy overnight, easing to a few showers tomorrow. Wairarapa and Wellington, showers becoming confined to Wairarapa today and easing, showers becoming widespread again for a time tomorrow. Nelson to Westland, fine for most, a few showers about Buller today. Marlborough to Otago, fine, cloud spreading north today with drizzle developing this evening, drizzle becoming confined to the Canterbury foothills later tomorrow. Southland and Fiordland becoming cloudy with isolated showers today, all clearing tomorrow, showers returning to coastal Fiordland late tomorrow. And for the Chatham Islands, a few showers clearing to fine tomorrow. Now the outlook for the following 3 days. Let's start with the North Island. On Tuesday, mostly fine, but a few showers for Gisborne, Hawke's Bay and Eastern Northland. Wednesday, isolated showers about Gisborne and Eastern Northland, mainly fine elsewhere. Thursday, fine apart from isolated showers for Gisborne and eastern areas from Northland to Coromandel. And on Friday, fine apart from isolated showers in the northeast. Now to the South Island. On Tuesday, isolated showers for Fiordland, spreading to other western areas, mostly fine elsewhere. On Wednesday, partly cloudy with isolated showers in the west, fine elsewhere. Thursday, partly cloudy with isolated showers in the west, fine elsewhere. And on Friday in the South Island, rain developing in the west, possibly heavy with isolated showers in the north and south, mainly fine in the east. Now at the Chathams, partly cloudy, southerlies on Tuesday, then light winds. 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
0: Actor Mark Mitchinson is Macbeth in Auckland Theatre Company's next production. He's never done the role before. He did study in drama, but actually left acting behind for about 20 years, and he'll chat about in that time how he rode the internet boom during the 90s. I'm loving all the texts that are coming in about your memories from Shakespeare at school as well. We will get to those throughout the hour. And after 1:30, Kate Roger is in for the big screen looking at Supergirl, Minions and Monsters and Toy Story 5. School holidays coming up, if you couldn't tell. But first, here's Right Back Where We Started From by Maxine Nightingale.

0: in a while. Haven't seen you in a few years.
1: I know.
0: For context, we used to do the web series tour, didn't we?
1: Didn't we?
0: We'd see each other at the...
1: You get a sandwich and a cup of tea and a pat on the back and said, well done, it's a great web series.
0: Yeah, there's three of us, I think three web series in the country at the time.
1: Yeah, there were.
0: Did the rounds.
1: I think Auckland Days kicked it off, though.
0: They did kick it off,
1: And then you and I were kind of like, it was flat three in High Road. So it's like,
0: It was like, the internet.
1: Yeah.
0: What is this thing? YouTube. What is this? Oh, well, it's lovely to have you in for Culture 101. You are Macbeth.
1: I am Macbeth.
0: You are Macbeth. What are we in for? What is the audience in for? Because it's not uncommon for Shakespeare to be presented in a new way or through a new era or lens.
1: Really what we're in for is a horror story, a tragedy that is being retold in a dark, underground, bombed out tunnels of mayhem. And above ground is a kind of war zone, and under the ground is where we all scuttle and find ourselves.
0: Okay.
1: So it's a dark kind of reimagining.
0: Is it dystopian?
1: Well, I guess taking the worldview at the moment, kind of a reflection on perhaps where we are. So less dystopian, more anachronistic, I think. Yeah.
0: And tell me what it's been like working with Sarah Wiseman, who's playing Lady Macbeth.
1: Well, Sarah and I did quite a bit of work beforehand, so it's been great to get on the floor, as it were. But we do have a shorthand because we've worked together before, and I think we both have just wanted to do this for forever and talked about it doing it before as well. So now we've got the chance. It's kind of all those things putting in all together and kind of going, right, let's go.
0: Yeah.
1: And I think, you know, we looked at it doing it a couple of years ago and didn't get the chance. So it's been percolating.
0: Yeah,
1: and we've been talking a lot about it. And we check in with each other every day just before we go in and kind of like, you know, where are you at? What are we doing? How are you feeling? And I think that's been really lovely. And it's great to have a shorthand with an actress that is as fully committed as Sarah is.
0: Yeah.
1: Because she's just wonderful. You know, that's a real high bar, and it's wonderful to work with somebody who's that intense and that committed.
0: Yeah. You've done a lot of film and TV work, and we were talking a bit about this before we came on air, but being sort of match fit for theatre, is that something that you've sort of had to think about? And
1: thanks for that, Billy. Match fit. He's not. Well, I think that there is definitely, absolutely, a match fitness that I'm beginning to get. It's a very different medium, you know. Match fit for film and television means that you have to go in there, be immediately ready. There isn't hardly ever a time for rehearsing.
0: Mm.
1: You've possibly not met the other actor before. It's certainly not run lines. Maybe you're doing that in your green room or your trailer. If you happen to get one.
0: Tent.
1: Yeah, that's right. In a pop up.
0: Yeah.
1: Yeah. And an easy up somewhere in the wet. Talking to the other actor and going like, how can we make the scene work? And then quite often, you know, directors have chosen you, so you're expected to turn it on.
0: Yeah.
1: This is a very different process, and we're world building and creating a whole environment where all these characters live in.
0: Mm.
1: And I think that collaborative experience is something that I'm really enjoying.
0: Yeah,
1: you know, and under the guide of Ben, the director, he's just doing an amazing job.
0: Yeah, Benjamin Kilby Henson, directing this one. Have you done much Shakespeare? Have you played Macbeth before?
1: No, I haven't played Macbeth before. I did, you know, lots of Shakespeare at drama school, but it's been a while. Although, you know, the thing about Shakespeare for me is it's always been a language that I've loved and been quite familiar with.
0: Yeah.
1: I've always loved the sonnets, I've always loved the plays, and the language is, I just feel very at home with the language. It's odd. I did at drama school. I had a great time. We did actually Act 1, Scene 7 at a thing called the William Pohl Festival, which was people from all different drama schools going to the National Theatre and doing a performance of a scene from Macbeth, which we got chosen to do. So Act 1, Scene 7 is a

0: particular favourite because I know it so well. But
1: which one is that one?
0: If It Were Done, When 'Tis Done, and It Were Well Done Quickly. You know, he's thinking about, does he want to actually kill Duncan?
1: Do it.
0: You know?
1: Yeah.
0: And he's, and it's enormously confusing for him, and he's, you know, he's struggling with that, with going ahead with a murder that of this king.
1: Mm.
0: And I think that's the lovely thing about Macbeth, is all the, you know, the struggles of should I, shouldn't I, and then when you do, all manner of chaos just ensues.
1: Yeah. So in this version, are you approaching Macbeth as a monster or someone who has talked himself into monstrous things?
0: Well, you know, I'm coming up to being 60, so the reality of the situation is I am an aged soldier and I'm playing him as he has PTSD, he's broken, he's at the end of his warring. And this is his last chance to get something that perhaps he's always wanted. And we have it that they have lost a child, that they no longer obviously can have children. And so this, they put all their craving into this one desire to get to be king.
1: Yeah.
0: But in the process of that, the madness of war is encroaching into his mind, into his world. So there is a lot of the imagery that he sees is really conjured out of his own post-war terror.
1: Yeah, right.
0: So it's a kind of descent into one man's hell.
1: Yeah.
0: And I think that's, just given the age that I am and the situation that I find myself playing him, I think that's the way forward for my portrayal of him. Mm. It's a choice that I definitely thought at my age that's the way it should go.
1: It's sort of the OG crime thriller in a way, isn't it?
0: Totally.
1: For today's audiences.
0: Yeah.
1: What do you think it is about the story that still, after all this time, still grips people?
0: The universal of Shakespeare always people ask that all the time, I think, in a general context about Shakespeare.
1: Yeah.
0: You know, why nobody writes about the human condition like he does, and I think that's why it keeps getting played over and over again, because you can find new themes, new interpretations of the human condition.
1: Yeah.
0: Right. And so it makes that a commonality for human beings to go, oh, I recognize that. I see that in somebody else, or see that in a king-like figure over there. Or why would somebody do that? Why is the drive to do that so strong? You know. And we were talking, Sarah and I were talking about ambition, and in some ways, you know, ambition is always brought up about in Macbeth, the ambition that he wants to become king, or they, you know, she wants him to become king. But we came across the word craving the other day, and I think craving has a much more, there's never anything good that comes from craving, do you know what I mean? Whereas ambition, you can kind of go, well, you know, you can,
1: things have been achieved.
0: Yeah, that's right, yeah. Whereas craving food or drugs or alcohol or power, you know, the craving thing is a damaging kind of word. So
1: it feels like there's a cost.
0: Yeah, that's right.
1: It's at the cost of something else.
0: Yeah, absolutely.
1: Yeah.
0: And I think that's where we are placing that, placing this play.
1: Mm. I read that more than 5,000 students have registered for school matinees for the show.
0: Blimey.
1: Incredible.
0: Well, that's awesome, man. I hope, and I feel some sort of responsibility there to kind of go like, hey.
1: No pressure.
0: Yeah, that's right. Yeah.
1: 5,000. We're asking the audience today about their memories of Shakespeare at school. Does your relationship go back that far, as in sort of high school?
0: Yeah, it does. The trouble with school and Shakespeare is the intellectualization of it. You know, that you study it rather than listen to it or watch it. You understand it much more when people speak it and when you hear people speak it. And so I'm really thrilled that the schools are going to come and see a production, because I think you just get so much more. I remember my son went and saw Romeo and Juliet, and he had no idea what was going on in terms of the text at the school, and then he saw the play and he got it.
1: Yeah.
0: You know, and it wasn't necessarily that he even understood the language of necessarily, but he understood the story, the universality of the story, and what was going on, and the characters in it. And I think that's why it's so important for the, you know, the kids who are studying it to come see it.
1: Yeah. Do you remember when you first heard Shakespeare or came across it?
0: My mum was a drama teacher, so I kind of, yeah, so, you know.
1: It's
0: so,
1: always been
0: yeah,
1: there.
0: Yeah, so it's kind of been around, and I auditioned for drama school with Henry IV, Part 1, you know, Hal, one of Hal's big speeches.
1: So your mum was a drama teacher?
0: She was.
1: Where does she teach?
0: She was at Epsom Girls Grammar.
1: Oh, right.
0: Yeah, and then, I mean, she taught people like Liz Mullane and Rima and the Triata. Yeah, so it's kind of, yeah, it's a lovely kind of connection to come
1: back.
0: Yeah.
1: Do you think that's sort of what set you on the path?
0: Oh, I think so. I mean, I think, you know, having an English teacher and a drama teacher, and my father was, of course, an Anglican priest, so,
1: yes,
0: you know.
1: Of course, that's
0: so,
1: right, yeah.
0: So it's kind of like, you know, every Sunday it's kind of like, oh, yeah, okay.
1: It's just performance everywhere.
0: Dad doing the old kind of performance with, with God as the audience, you know. The
1: that's
0: big man.
1: Because right. That's how you came out here in the first place to New Zealand.
0: Yeah,
1: got an
0: right.
1: offer.
0: Yeah.
1: Tell me more about the UK, because you studied acting, you studied at Guildhall drama school, but then you actually stepped away from acting.
0: I sure did.
1: Tell me what happened there.
0: There's a thing that happens in drama schools, and I've talked to many actors about this. It either makes you flourish, or it completely ruins you, and you just never want to go near it again. And that was the latter for me. They said to me it would happen for me late. Which I had no idea. I mean, I thought that was maybe in my 20s or my 30s. But I remember Patsy. I had a brilliant voice teacher, Patsy Rodenberg, who's very famous and really superb, and a movement teacher called Sue Lefton, who again was absolutely brilliant, and two people who I'd really listened to and admired. And I think, you know, I'd come just out of school and straight into drama school, and I really wanted it.
1: Yeah.
0: I really wanted to be an actor, and I think it just wasn't there for me. It just didn't feel like I could get it. I was really clear. It was like I never felt professionally that I was going to be able to get it. So I stopped, and I went and did a plethora of other things. And sure enough, 20 years later, all by accident.
1: Yeah.
0: Completely, absolutely by accident. Thank you, Peter Feeney, who auditioned me for a show called Amazing Extraordinary Friends, which was when we used to make kids' shows in this country, which was awesome. And I got it, and then everything changed.
1: Just to go back to Guildhall for a minute, what was it that made you feel like, I can't do this professionally, or I'm not getting it, or, you know, because you said the desire was there, right? You're at Guildhall.
0: Sure.
1: One of the big schools.
0: I can tell you, it's really, really simple. Lots of people talk about luck in our profession, and it was the Merchant Ivory at the time of the Merchant Ivory films. Lots of posh boy English people at drama school, and I came into an industry that was just not suited for me. Mm. 5 years later, it was Ewan McGregor at my same drama school. You know, and train spotting. Now, it might have been a world where I would have fitted in, but the Merchant Ivory thing was never going. You know, it was, they were doing a lot of that kind of work and a lot of that kind of film and a lot of that kind of television. And I just didn't want to be third spear carrier from the left at Chichester Rep, you know? I didn't. And maybe that would have been, you know, the learning that I needed, but I felt like the learning I needed to go and have was, I moved to America, I started writing a book and did some interviews with actors involved in politics and opened restaurants and, you know, I had a life.
1: You really did have a life because you sort of went into, you know, business.
0: Yeah.
1: You went and lived a life. You also got involved in tech.
0: Sure did. Well, you know, the thing after restaurants, I opened a couple of restaurants and, which was great, and had a great old time in London during the 90s.
1: What kind of restaurants?
0: One was called the Mars Bar. It was a kind of little vodka bar downstairs and this mosaiced restaurant and upstairs with sort of modern British cuisine. It was the time of modern British cuisine, which meant that it could be anything. You know, Peter Gordon was over there you know, it was cool. And
1: was this in Covent Garden?
0: It was in Covent Garden, yeah. And then round the corner, I had the Poetry Society of Great Britain had come to me and said, look, we've got this building, we want to do something cool with it. And I'd been in New York and seen these little places where they had poetry It was all at the time of the Poetry Slam. So there was a poetry performance space downstairs and little restaurants upstairs. And I said, that would be quite a cool thing. And they were like, yeah, let's do that. So we opened that. And I did that for a couple of years, which was great. And then a friend of mine who was at drama school with me had come back from seeing his brother in LA, who had this film company that made posters, and they were just beginning to do the HTML-y kind of stuff. And he said, I've learned HTML, and I'm working in this little place called Stylo Rouge that did album covers for artists. And I'm doing Jamiroquai's website.
1: Oh, my gosh.
0: I was like, this is so cool. Anyway, so he's got the... He's designed it as the inside of Jamiroquai's Ferrari, so, you know, the gear stick. And so that was the navigation part, and I was like, I was hooked. I'd always loved technology, and, I was kind of, like, fascinated by it. And so I went, well, look, I'll go and get us clients from all my restaurant lot, you know, and all the people who used to come into to the Mars Bar and Poetry Cafe.
1: You would have built up quite a list by then.
0: And, you know, it was things like advertising agencies and, you know, PR agencies.
1: Yeah.
0: And so that was sort of 95, and it just took off. It was insane. So we opened a web design agency called Motion Pixels, and then the crash happened, 2000. And if anybody, you know, is interested about what happens in a crash, look, come and have a chat with me, because it really is an absolute, you know, overnight when money stops, when people just go, we can't pay you.
1: Yeah.
0: You know, and literally it was like that in a moment. So luckily we'd had this little piece of proprietary software called MySite, which is basically updated and maintained websites that people could do themselves. And I brought that to New Zealand, and that's how I came back.
1: Gosh, you really rode that 90s wave.
0: It was amazing. Amazing to see how huge the internet became so very quickly. It was amazing to see the zeitgeist and be part of it.
1: Mm.
0: It was, yeah.
1: And then you teamed up with Peter Feeney and you started acting again.
0: Well, I mean, you know, there was sort of 3 or 4 years being here where I worked still with Motion Pixels. But, you know, New Zealand was about 3 or 4 years behind in terms of the adaptation of taking software like MySite and adapting it. And I just lived in PR and had kids and married a beautiful lady.
1: The life.
0: The life.
1: Yeah.
0: And then Peter Feeney, yes.
1: Yeah.
0: He's getting way too much mention.
1: Who's this interview about?
0: Gorgeous man that he is.
1: Well, I mean, you know, your tutors were right. It did end up happening later for you.
0: Yeah.
1: And you've got an incredible list of screen credits, The Hobbit, Mr. Pip, Outrageous Fortune, Wellington Paranormal, all the genres, really. Is there one particular project that you look at and go, oh, that was it?
0: I've just done it, actually. I would say that working on Treasure and Dirt, which is just coming out now on ABC in Australia, to be honest, it was just such a magnificent experience. And it's such a great part. You know, sometimes you get a great part. I think I'll bookend it, actually, because when I read Bloodlines, I knew that if I got Bloodlines, it would be a change of things, because I knew exactly how I wanted to play him and what it would be like. And, you know, and Philly DeLacy gave me the chance. And that was just such an all-encompassing, amazing experience. That, and I think Siege. And then really looking at Treasure and Dirt, where there was a part that went, that's just a gift.
1: Was it the character?
0: Yeah.
1: Mm.
0: Yeah, the mayor. In Cooper Pedy. We filmed in Cooper Pedy in the middle of the Australian desert.
1: Wow.
0: Yeah. Which is just extraordinary.
1: Tough?
0: Yeah.
1: Hot, obviously.
0: Hot and cold and wet and dry
1: course,
0: and you know, everything. It was quite an extraordinary adventure.
1: How long were you filming for?
0: 2 months.
1: Wow.
0: Yeah, so we were about 6 weeks in Cooper Pedy and then about 5 weeks in Adelaide.
1: Yeah, right.
0: Yeah, and really a great... I'm hoping it's going to be a great show.
1: Yeah. Mm. Looking forward to seeing that then.
0: Mm.
1: Treasure and Dirt,
0: yeah.
1: ABC.
0: Yeah.
1: Going back to Macbeth, any superstitions around not saying the name?
0: Nah. I think there's a friend of mine, Lenny James, played it, and he did some research on it, and it was to do with that they always used to do Macbeth because it made money. So there was a sort of the troupe would come together and go like, well, let's put on Macbeth at the end. At least we'll make some money out of Macbeth. It's quick, and everybody goes and sees it. And there's a, you know, Hamlet, doesn't he go on? Yeah, so it was, and he said it was just that's how the curse became the sort of the part of the story of what it was all about.
1: Oh, that's good.
0: Well, let's hope this one does too.
1: Let's hope, yeah.
0: Jonathan will be very happy.
1: Oh, well, very excited and looking forward to seeing you in this one. And thank you so much for chatting to me, Mark.
0: Oh, it's been a pleasure.
1: Actor Mark Mitchinson. And Macbeth is on at the ASB Waterfront from the 28th of July until August. And if you're in Auckland on the 27th or 28th of July and would like to be at a preview performance of Macbeth, I do have a couple of double tickets to give away now. So we'll do a draw. Just text your name through to 2101. It's time now for some music. Here is The Little Mess You Made by The Favours, Phineas and Ash. Thank you.

The Little Mess You Made by The Favours, Phineas and Ash. I thought that song title was quite fitting for Macbeth. And speaking of, we have a couple of double passes to give away for the preview night for Macbeth. And congratulations to Jane, who says, Mark Mitchinson was my first kiss and wow. And Jan Cooper. So congratulations to Jane and Jan Cooper. We'll be in touch with those details. We're getting so much feedback coming through with your memories of Shakespeare at school on 2101. We were chatting to Mark Mitchinson, who's going to be playing Macbeth in ATC's version coming up. And they have more than 5,000 school students who've already signed up to go along, which is fantastic. Rob here says, hi, Polina. Way back in the 60s, our edgy English teacher had us act a beatnik version of Julius Caesar. We loved it and her. Susanna in Central Plateau, 1976 Petone Memorial Technical College. We had one of the best teachers. One stood out, Mrs. Susan Jones, brought Shakespeare alive. We watched Cleopatra with Richard Burton and Elizabeth Taylor. We talked about it, wrote about it, explored the nuances and replayed the themes to our modern lives. And this teacher took us, a group of us, to downstage in Wellington to watch The Merchant of Venice in her own time. And this teacher opened my mind and introduced me to the other brilliant writers. Thank you, Susanna. Lou in Matamata says, Macbeth, back in 1970 school years, our English lit teacher was in love with the witches. We spent literally weeks listening to the cauldron scene on his LP, Cauldron Fire, Burn and Bubble. Needless to say, I failed O-level English lit. It's so good. I do love it when teachers have an agenda and they just, you know, they're doing their thing. Love it or hate it, they're doing it. Thank you, Lou. Hannah says, I went to high school in Hamilton. Our drama teacher was excellent and would organise trips for us to bus from Hamilton to Auckland to see Shakespeare. We would go to the Summer Shakespeare. This is the Auckland Uni Summer Shakespeare. Went to Othello. Nathaniel Lees was Othello. Intimate production with audience close to the actors. It made me weep. Oh, what a great memory. We had Ida Gaskin as our English teacher. Fantastic. She won Mastermind with, I think, Shakespeare as the specialist subject. Another text here. Shakespeare, 1960, off to secondary school. You know, we have to learn it. Don't think any of us had a clue who he was. But then I saw a Shakespeare play on TV. My dad built one very early on, and the neighbours used to visit to see the test pattern. I don't remember which play it was, but after that, Shakespeare was someone to love and not fear. A different take from a different teacher here, though. In the 1950s, our English teacher shunned Shakespeare, introduced us to George Bernard Shaw and other playwrights because he found their works more engaging. Someone else here, I finally fell in love with Shakespeare and the seventh form after 2 years of trying to understand it. We were shown a film of King Lear before we had even started reading it, and it totally opened up the whole story. And then from then I was able to study it with enjoyment. I think that's key, isn't it? Sometimes if you're just reading it, it doesn't quite work. And I know what you mean. I did this in fourth form with Merchant of Venice. I couldn't get into it. But when you act it out, it's quite a different thing if you hear it. Paul says, Shakespeare, every year I was at Auckland Grammar, 1949 to 1953, and we combined with Auckland Girls Grammar or Epsom Girls Grammar, EGGS, and performed several nights at Majestic Theatre. I participated in a combined orchestra where I played the flute. I hope I remember that was the correct name. I think it was, Paul. I think you're right. I think that was demolished then in the 60s, I want to say. Anna here says, 1983 Ashburton College. I never understood Shakespeare and hated reading it. So my friend Wendy, who I helped with maths, would give me a précis and just told me to remember a verse from Macbeth to use for School C. I still remember it today. Out brief candle, life is but a walking shadow, a poor play, etc., etc. Still don't understand it, but I passed. That's excellent. Another text here. During high school, our English teacher took our class to a matinee performance of Hamlet. Our class were the only people there, and I remember us laughing hysterically. I'm not sure what the actors thought of it, though, but I like to think that Shakespeare would have enjoyed our reaction. I remember the day fondly. And one more text here. Our father took three of us kids in Roxburgh, drove us Ford Prefect to Dunedin to see Shakespeare's production by New Zealand Plays. We got the idea of the plays, even though it floated over our heads, and the gods, an enlightened
chemistry teacher. Thanks, Dad. I love that. Thank you so much for all those texts. Keep them coming. 2101, we're talking about your Shakespeare memories at school, whether it's a teacher or a particular production. I'd love to hear more about that. Kate Rogers here shortly with some of her thoughts on the movies for the school holidays. But first, here's Small Talk by Briston Moroney.

0: Small Talk by Briston Moroney here on Culture 101. Well, after 2 o'clock, we're chatting to Freya Daly Sadgrove, whose poetry collection, Head Girl, has been turned into a new show set in Wellington. But right now, it's time for The Big Screen with Kate Rogers.
1: Woohoo!
0: Kia ora.
1: Kia ora.
0: Now, we've been talking a lot about Shakespeare
1: so
0: in school this afternoon.
1: They're open listening. It's amazing how the phone, I'll say, I'm so old school. The phone lines light up. The switchboard has lit up, as so many of you have been telling such great stories.
0: What, do you have any memories?
1: My memories are quite, it's funny you say out with a brief candle.
0: Yeah.
1: You know, I remember it was... I have a conflicted relationship with it because I feel like it was shoved down my throat in those last couple of years of school. But it didn't actually bother me too much because I loved the language of it. But in seventh form, as it used to be in the early 1700s when I was at school, I had a particular English teacher who had a way about her that she would interpret a Shakespearean sonnet and tell us what Shakespeare meant by the sonnet. And I struggled very much, so much so that I got thrown out of English in that last year because that's not how I interpreted that sonnet. And I think art should be interpreted by the beholder. I don't know if that's a heretic thing, you know, a heretic thing to say about language, because of course he intended it to mean something.
0: Yeah.
1: But I actually just railed against being told how to feel about something that Shakespeare had written. So it didn't mean I didn't love his work and I love the adaptations of his stories.
0: Yeah.
1: I haven't read a lot of it, but visited a castle that Macbeth was set in. What was the name of it? It begins with a C, I think, up in Scotland, because I love that, and got my miniature Macbeth little book. My relationship with it is a love of it with a bad experience with the scholastic interpretation of it, I guess.
0: Interesting. I did need it to be sort of translated, you know, line by line by drama teacher. And after that, I was like, oh, this is great.
1: Yeah.
0: I love it.
1: It is.
0: Now that I know what it means.
1: Yes. Oh, right. Good, good. Good for you. Maybe okay. I just didn't want to know what it means.
0: Don't tell me how to feel. All righty. We're talking movies.
1: Speaking of being told how to feel about
0: how to
1: film.
0: Feel, yeah.
1: I'm about to.
0: Let's start with, you've got three here which are all perfect for the school holidays in time. Let's start with Supergirl, which is directed by Craig Gillespie here. The storyline is an unexpected and ruthless adversary strikes too close to home. Supergirl has to reluctantly join forces with an unlikely companion for an interstellar journey of vengeance and justice. Let's have a listen to a clip.
2: Here's the thing. My cousin and I have very different ideas about what it means to be a hero. He sees the good in everyone. And I see the truth.
3: The brigands brought destruction. Every corner of the universe, the galaxy,
4: must be defended.
5: You cannot give up on me.
6: You cannot give up on me. You cannot.
1: I did very quickly into this film. Did I give up on any hope of a decent narrative? And I felt, and we can talk about this if we want to genderize the idea of superheroes and say, and I'm just going to do it and say that they just haven't serviced the Supergirl story with a script that is worthy. Unlike a Wonder Woman, which absolutely did do that. And I've said this before, and because the thing that worries me when I talk along these lines is that if you deliver a mediocre script, about a female superhero protagonist very much coming through the lens of the female, you're just serving it up for the man babies. You know, the toxic fandom of DC and Marvel and Star Wars, a very generic toxic fandom. And there's you know how much that exists in the online world and the real world. And it's just like, here we go. Let's just gift you up a reason to say girls don't belong in a superhero costume. Why don't we? Because it was a bummer. Millie Alcock, she's great in the role. The shambolic nature that we got at the end of Superman, when we knew she was kind of struggling in a way that turned her into a party girl, could have been 5 minutes at the beginning, and it seemed to stretch so long into the story. A couple of other aspects of the story to add girl power to it were just woefully underserved, and it kind of annoyed me. And on a number of levels, disappointed, yes. It's just not a great film. And I love my superheroes, and I enjoyed Superman.
0: That's a real shame for Millie Alcock as well, because it is one of those roles where if it does do well, it absolutely catapults you.
1: Does.
0: And not that it's just about, you know, the acting side of it, but like you say, it just confirms a lot of the, you know, unfair and unconscious biases that already exist.
1: It does.
0: And you don't want to play into that trope.
1: No. And you know when you feel like a script has just been workshopped that one too many times, or they showed it to some test audiences and they pulled stuff out and put stuff in, it's got that real vibe. And it's just like, for me, sometimes I see a film and I can see the spreadsheet box ticking in the studio boardroom of, oh, there's a, you know, child brides get rescued by the two women. And then you've got this, and then you've got, you know, there's a few of those things, and it just made me feel a bit icky. It gave me the ick a little bit. I don't think the action was up there for me. It was a convoluted, suddenly she's on a planet where she doesn't have any powers, and then she's on a planet where she does have all the powers, which of course means she's the most powerful.
0: Yeah,
1: so
0: yeah.
1: You need, I get that you need to bring a superhero like a Supergirl or a Superman down at least to a level where it's a fair fight for some of it, and obviously Kryptonite and the Red Sun and the Yellow Sun all had something to to play in that story, but not enough to keep me engaged.
0: Interesting. Okay.
1: I'm sorry.
0: Supergirl. But that's okay, because Minions and Monsters, this is directed by Pierre Coffin, the Minions band together to save the day after unleashing monsters upon an unsuspecting world. Let's have a listen to a clip.
7: You wrote a monster movie?
8: Si, come pick a kaiju. Arr, arr.
7: What are you going to use for your monster?
8: Hey, teeny tiny baby! Stop manhandling me, you big weirdo!
9: Whoa, whoa, whoa!
8: So you need monsters for your movie!
9: You gonna like
8: I know the scariest monsters! Don't be scared, though, they're such good guys! Just try not to look too delicious.
9: Huh?
1: Do you know what I found out today? And given this is the third Minions movie, and of course they first appeared in the Despicable Me movies, that the language they speak is Minionese. Did you know that?
0: I love that.
1: I love it so much, because what's abundantly clear to me with these little yellow thumbs running around is that I can grab a French word and it's maybe a Spanish word and an English word, but ultimately you kind of can understand them but not understand them. And for me, it's just such a delicious way of telling stories. And because they all travel en masse, they can kind of also communicate other things, which is fascinating. So we're seeing some movies that are coming around in the last year, a couple of years, which are filmmakers trying to remind us why going to the movies is amazing. So kind of use their own tool of storytelling to remind us that movies are magical. And this, as it turns out, my lovely Perlina is one of the hosts, and I was not expecting it. It's basically these minions end up accidentally running, perhaps, no spoilers here, running onto the set of a Hollywood film that's being made. It's a cowboy film chasing a train and horses, and they end up thinking that the bank robber's the bad guy, and suddenly they've got a new bad guy they can team up with. And they end up coming across the filmmaker, Max, who's Christoph Waltz's voice, who decides that they are just born to be in the movies. And it's the silent era, so we don't need to understand Milanese, darling.
0: So good.
1: But of course, they become huge stars in Hollywood. But then silent movies are all over, and then no, I can understand what they're saying. But there is so much in here, so much so that I can't wait for it to stream, so that I can just stop and start, because I feel like every single frame's got something going on that's a reference to a film.
0: Right.
1: Even some of the dialogue, I want to read the script. It's absolutely stunningly terrific, and I was not expecting it. I can take or leave a Minion, and I could not take or leave this
0: Amazing.
1: One.
0: Amazing.
1: I adored everything about it.
0: We actually had a chat to Kyle Balder, the creator of Minions, along with Pierre Coffin, and he talked about coming up with a language, and I think he said it was because Pierre comes from a background of, they speak, you know, sort of six languages in their family.
1: Yeah.
0: So he just plucks different words or different bits of language, and that's why we feel like we can understand it, because it's familiar on a level.
1: Isn't it amazing?
0: Yeah.
1: And I think about people like like him and her, all these storytellers that somehow sit. We'll talk about Pixar in a minute, but when I visited the Pixar studios, you know, when I was that's when you sit down with animators and storytellers in their natural habitat, and you just go, they just think differently. Yeah. They're just, when I say they, I just don't. I can soak up that storytelling, but just the originality and ultimately the imagination as grown adults. They stay in that kind of the playground. Play world. Yeah. I just love it so much.
0: Well, Dorothy here is just texting saying, I'm 77 and Minions cracks me up.
1: I love you, Dorothy. Same. And I think it is that craziness of their energy, because even though they're supposed to be a force for evil, like their evil henchmen, that in itself is just such a joke because they're so buoyantly, hilariously, deliciously positive.
0: Okay, so Minions and Monsters, that's the one for this, the movies this school holidays. And lastly, Toy Story 5. The toys are back in Disney Pixar. This is the fifth one now, and the toys meets tech. So that's what this one's all about. It's sort of the toys versus tech. Let's have a listen to a clip.
10: Bonnie, there's a package for you.
11: Oh, thank you.
12: Hi there, I'm Lilypad. Let's play.
13: Oh, extinction, not again.
14: Bonnie, screen time's over now.
11: Okay.
15: I want to talk to you, device.
10: Please, call me Lily.
15: Me and the toys have been working all summer to try and get Bonnie to make friends.
10: Yeah.
15: But then you had to ruin
10: it.
15: You're not even listening to me.
10: I'm always listening.
12: See? Now look here. Me and the toys have been working all summer.
10: Now in Spanish.
15: What?
16: Yeah, I got dibs on behind the dresser.
15: Woody!
17: Jesse? Hello?
15: Is it as bad out there for toys as they say it is?
18: We're finding more abandoned toys each day.
19: We're down!
15: Tech's invaded our house, too.
18: I don't know, Jesse. Toys are for play, but tech is
17: for everything.
0: This has done very well at the box office already.
1: As it should do. I mean, the love of Toy Story. You say, look, it's 25 years of Toy Story. I remember Toy Story 1. I remember having my heart ripped out of me in Toy Story 3. They have a way that they can kind of find whatever it is that is worrying parents. They deliver it to us in a way that gives us so much joy, but so much to think about.
0: Yeah.
1: And, I mean, this is just, you know, I hate to say low-hanging fruit because it's not. It goes down that road. So poor Bonnie is struggling because she loves to play with her toys, is struggling to make friends of her age in her neighbourhood because they're all inside on their devices and all of whatever that goes with that. And there's some pretty, you know, the home truth of that. They're not directing it just at the kids.
0: Yeah.
1: It's about the adults as well.
0: Well, Toy Story's always been that kind of double layered, right? It's for kids and adults.
1: It is, and not just for the humour, but generally speaking to us. And I think it's weird. I've been reading a lot more recently in my grand old age about how, as an adult, I'm losing that idea of play for play's sake as an adult. Because I think so much comes from just stop dropping and taking all of your worries out of your head and doing a jigsaw puzzle or whatever it might be. And with kids, with play, it's so important. And each of these films reminds us of that, and taking something like the arrival of an iPad into a household. The clever thing with this, again with no spoilers, is that you feel like you've got the ultimate protagonist and villain of the piece, where you realise it's not necessarily so. So it's very, not necessarily meta, but just so much to chew on and think about. On the negatives, not as much of Woody and Buzz. A little bit more of Buzz, but Woody, he's barely kind of in the film. So if you're a huge Woody fan, there's a lot less Tom Hanks.
0: Maybe Tom Hanks was busy.
1: Yeah, maybe. Maybe he was just a little bit busy.
0: But still good. So Tom.
1: Oh, no, 100%. Story. And we're going into look at what we've got going into the school holidays.
0: Yeah.
1: And again, films that you can take the kids to or the older kids, or just go to Toy Story or Minions on your own. Don't be afraid. Right.
0: Do it. Okay, Kate Roger, thank you for your recommendations for the big screen. Here is Alaska by Maggie Rogers.

0: Maggie Rogers with Alaska here on Culture 101. Well, still to come after two, we're looking at Head Girl, which is a new drama, and it's based on Freya Daly Sadgrove's poetry collection, which is quite a unique path into television, from poetry to television. It's based around three young women in their 20s navigating life in Wellington. You know, it's messy, raw, vulnerable, ambitious, and there are verbatim excerpts of poetry weaved into the show in sort of voiceover style. So we'll be chatting to Freya about that. And Sam Brooks has just done the second edition of Firing the Cannon this weekend. There was a family drama, an 80s feminist piece, and a contemporary work. And we'll also have this year's Best Artist winner from the Children's Music Awards.
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2: RNZ News at 2 o'clock. Ngā mihi o te rā. Good afternoon. Ko Sarah Bradley tēnei. Israel and Hezbollah have each dug in their heels to entrench their vastly different positions on the US-brokered ceasefire in Lebanon. The latest conflict began in March when Iran-backed Hezbollah launched missiles into Israel in retaliation to an Israeli strike, killing Iran's supreme leader. The BBC's Guy Pitt reports.
3: The two sides were never likely to agree on the issue, the truce's link between an Israeli pullout and Hezbollah disarmament, but now they've doubled down. The Israeli Defence Minister Israel Katz said his country's forces definitely won't leave Lebanon unless Hezbollah disarms, stressing, in fact, that he'd instructed troops to prepare for what he called an extended stay in southern Lebanon. But earlier, Naim Qassem, the leader of the Iran-backed militia, criticised provisions in the ceasefire linking an Israeli withdrawal with Hezbollah disarmament. Ominously, he called the deal null and void.
2: Lebanese officials say Israeli attacks have killed at least 4,100 people since the current round of hostilities began, with another 1.2 million displaced. Israel says 40 of its soldiers and civilians have been killed. The Chair of Parliament's Justice Select Committee says the government's English language bill will not undermine te reo Māori or sign language. The committee has recommended no changes to the proposed legislation, which would declare English to be an official language of New Zealand. More than 1,600 submissions were received, many opposing the proposal. The committee's chair, Andrew Bailey, says the main concern raised was that the bill would undermine te reo Māori. He says the committee disagrees. Mr. Bailey says the bill simply recognises English as one of New Zealand's three official languages. Met Service says icy temperatures aren't over yet, with parts of the South Island plummeting to well below zero overnight. Lake Pukaki dropped to -7, while Clyde and Alexandra both dropped to -6. Meteorologist Michael Pawley says more cold temperatures are expected over the next couple of nights, with places such as Twizel expected to drop below -3 degrees.
4: It's going to stay pretty cold for a little while. We don't see those northwesterlies building to warm up that area for a little while.
2: Michael Pawley says the current temperatures are slightly below the average for this time of the year. Fewer than 200 Wellingtonians remain without power this afternoon after Friday's storm. Wellington electricity crews are now working to restore single property faults and hope to have them all fixed by tomorrow. And in the US, a polygamous sect leader, already serving a 50-year prison sentence, has been convicted of child abuse charges after girls were found in an unventilated trailer he was hauling through Arizona. A member of the public contacted authorities after seeing small fingers reaching through gaps in the trailer's doors in 2022. Police stopped Samuel Bateman's vehicle and found three girls aged 11 to 14 at the time inside. Bateman has already been convicted of coercing girls as young as 9 to have sex with him. That's the news.
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5: Afternoons, very much fit for purpose. 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
2: Now the short forecast from Met Service to midnight tomorrow. Northland to Waitomo, including Bay of Plenty and the Central High Country. Mainly fine, the chance of a shower about eastern areas tomorrow. Taranaki and Taihape to Kapiti, cloudy periods. Isolated showers mostly clearing this evening, but the chance of a shower remains tomorrow. Gisborne and Hawke's Bay showers, a few possibly heavy overnight, easing tomorrow. Wairarapa and Wellington, showers becoming confined to Wairarapa today and easing, however showers returning again for a time tomorrow. Nelson to Westland mostly fine, the chance of a shower about northern Buller today. Marlborough to Otago, cloud increasing with drizzle developing this evening, drizzle becoming confined to the Canterbury foothills later tomorrow. Southland and Fiordland cloud with isolated showers but fine about the northern fjords. Skies clearing tomorrow evening, but cloud increases about the fjords. And for the Chatham Islands, a few showers clearing tomorrow. 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
0: We're chatting to Freya Daly-Sagrove, who's poetry collection has been turned into a new drama series called Head Girl. It's quite a unique path. It's based on three young women navigating their 20s in Wellington. So you can imagine it's messy, it's raw, it's vulnerable. And it stars Nia Decker's Rehana, Liv Parker and Tatum Warrenata as the flatmates. We'll also chat to Sam Brooks, who's been finishing the second edition of Firing the Cannon this weekend. The playwright chose three plays this time, a family drama, an 80s feminist piece and a contemporary work for the play readings at The Basement. And I'll also be chatting to this year's Best Artist winner at the Children's Music Awards, fresh from the win. But first, here is Father John Misty with Real Love Baby.

0: Love Baby by Father John Misty. Well, later this hour, I'm chatting to Sam Brooks, who's wrapping up this year's second season of Firing the Cannon at the Basement Theatre. But now, Head Girl is a new drama on Three that had quite a unique starting point. It's based on Freya Daly Sadgrove's poetry collection, and the TV show is based on three young women navigating their 20s in Wellington. And it has verbatim excerpts of poetry weaved into the show during voiceover, and in quite a stylized, almost thriller-like manner. But the show stars Nee Decker's Rehana, Liv Parker and Tatum Warrenata as the flatmates, and a lot of recognisable supporting cast, including Michelle Langston, Scotty Cotter, Jodie Rimmer and Kirk Torrance. Well, kia ora Freya, thanks for joining us.
1: Thank you so much for having me. It's wonderful to be here.
0: Can you tell me, when the producer Tara Riddell first approached you about turning your poetry into a TV series, what did you think?
1: I mean, I just was so confused because I thought it was incredibly cool. And I also was like, wow, I mean, this makes me feel great. But also, like, no one thinks of that.
0: It's a very a very rare transition, right?
1: It really is. Mm. And it's not, I don't know, it really does feel like there's a big shift, a big creative kind of exploratory kind of vibe. I haven't seen really before, so yeah. I was totally blown away and excited.

0: Also, I think it's just like, it's just about being in your 20s and it's filled with swear words. That's something about it. My mum finds it a little bit tricky. That's one way of describing it.
1: I mean, well, your 20s are such a tumultuous time, I think.
0: Yeah.
1: You're so many different versions of yourself through that decade.
0: Exactly. Yeah. It's huge. Yeah. And scary, I think.
1: Yeah. So at what point did you think, oh, turning this into TV could work, actually?
0: Well, Tara, the producer who originally picked it up and who's put so much work into making this happen, she put together a big kind of visual...
1: Oh, like a mood board?
0: Yeah, kind of, but all cool and TV worldy. I was like, oh, wow, like kind of getting this really clear vibe of how other people kind of have interpreted my work, but in a way that feels really, really right. So it was just kind of her pulling in these ideas and influences, and it just, I was like, oh wow, it all makes me feel so cool, but it's so silly because it's like other people working so hard and with so much like creativity and curiosity and care. I don't mean to alliterate, but it just happened.
1: But you've done it. You're a writer. Yeah.
0: Well, I'm incorrigible.
1: Well, it's interesting because I'm curious as to what, you know, what was that like? Because you describe, you know, your work and your poetry is about, it's about you. It's deeply personal in that sense. What was it like to then see it become something else? You know, this thing that is bigger.
0: Yeah.
1: Your voice and other people's voices, you know, you have writers on the TV show, of course. And then from that point, the actors take on the words and they become the characters. What was that like to see it expand?
0: I mean, it's so buzzy. Like, it's really hard to describe because it's all like, I don't know, this happens with, you know, with novels or whatever. But yeah, I mean, they were quite careful. They didn't want to, you know, tell my life. They didn't want to do a biography of me, which is, that's not what a book of poetry is anyway. Like, even if it is about me, it's very, like nebulously about me, you know. It's kind of going into strange places within myself, and so yeah, I mean, and something that, you know, people respond to it because they relate to it in whatever ways, but yeah, seeing it kind of transform through other people's perspectives, like lots, all these perspectives, you're right, the writers and the actors and the friggin' like music editors the people who edited the TV show together. It's like there's so much creative work that's kind of, oh, it's just, it feels amazing. It feels really beautiful and like really New Zealand-y. I don't know. I feel it's beautiful to feel really connected to our creative world, you know.
1: Yeah.
0: Like, I feel like a mushroom in the sense that, like, you know how underground they're all, like, connected in ways you can't even imagine, and, like, looking after each other and looking after the whole forest with, like, I don't know, I feel like a mushroom.
1: I love that. Great analogy there. Well, the writer's room included Harry McNaughton, Tom Sainsbury, and also the lead actor in this show, Nia Dekkers Rehana. How involved were you in that process?
0: I was involved in some of the early writer's rooms and then kind of popped in throughout the process. But it's been a really long process. Like, it was 2021 when I got that message from Tara.
1: Oh, wow.
0: And yeah, so it's, and you know, there's progress and then setbacks and progress, but they're just this like powerhouse of energy making it, like Tara has just been so set on making it happen the whole time in a way that I've always kind of been like, well, this is a cool thing kind of happening near me that's involving me in this crazy way. But she's just so driven. The whole team is just like really passionate about making this new, interesting thing. There's this space of dis-

0: discovery, I think, where my work met the work and the perspectives of this group of people who found, you know, who bring their own stories to it as well.
1: Flo is one of the Flo is sort of the main character, but it follows three estranged friends navigating their early 20s in Wellington, and Flo, Dee and Sadie, each one of them, and they all sort of represent a different version of early adulthood, you know, different versions potentially of ourselves, or and I guess in this case, some ways you, yourself. Watching this now that it's out there, do you feel like you've moved on from that? Do you feel like you're watching a past version of yourself, or has this become something beyond your poetry?
0: Oh, it's such a big question. I'm really in the middle of that right now. Like, I've watched the whole thing through twice, and I do feel like freed from the book by it in a way that I'm kind of like, would I have ever got here? Would I have felt this way if people hadn't made a TV show out of it, where I'm like, oh, it really has its own life now. And it is very strange, and it's confronting, but it's also like quite friggin' triumphant. Like, because I also feel like it's really important stuff to see on screen. And when I say that, I don't mean it's important to see my stuff on screen. I mean, it's like they're doing something so much bigger than me, and telling stories that we haven't seen told with so much honesty.
1: There's quite a rawness to it, isn't there?
0: Yeah. And I just feel like it's rough. Like, I feel, I have intense feelings about the book because it was really intense to be in my 20s. And I wrote about stuff that was really hard. And so watching it, I'm like, it's weird to be put in that position where I feel this, like, you feel empathy for these characters, and I'm like, oh, I feel empathy for myself.
1: Kind of healing, like, maybe.
0: It's bizarrely healing, like, in a way that I did not expect. As well as it being a huge honor, it's also like really amazing to see other people engage with your own work so carefully. Like, and I don't mean like tentatively, I mean like with
1: care,
0: love, with real care and passion.
1: And the show is set in Wellington, and it feels like, you know, it's a small place, it's windy, it's literary, it's Wellington's a big part of the show.
0: Yeah.
1: Is it sort of like the fourth character?
0: Yeah, big time. Like, I love that city so much. And it's lovely to get to talk about it.
1: You're in Sydney at the moment, yeah.
0: I moved over here for love. Otherwise I'd still be there, and I shall be back. but it's this really special place. It'd be lovely to think about it in this way as well, because I was born and raised there. I was there until I was 30. Like, I never lived anywhere else. And I never felt in any way creatively stifled by that, you know. It's this small city, but it is so creatively invigorating to be in, and it always has been, even when it's going through rough times, you know. It is a character. It's a really important character.
1: The show is out now. It's come out this week. What has the reaction been so far? Have you been getting lots of messages?
0: Yeah, I have. I've been getting lots of messages from lots of different people. Like, I think that's something really cool as well, because obviously poetry is like not everyone's cup of tea, but I kind of think more and more, it's more and more people's cup of tea, especially in Aotearoa. Like, we're really into it there, and we really push the boundaries, and it's exciting. And then, so I've been getting messages from, like, other poets who are really excited. I got a message from Jane Arthur saying she got really emotional watching the credits, because there's so many people working on it who've been employed and, like, and who are creatively employed, and it's really special. And I'm like, yeah, that rocks. And I've got my old neighbors sent me a photo of them. They all got together and put on their kids' old high school blazers to watch. And, like, it's so cool. It's really exciting. I feel like people are really happy for me. And I'm like, thank you. And also, I do feel like I'm getting too much congratulations for what is so many people's work, you know, like.
1: Absolutely not. Soak it in.
0: I mean, yes, I'm doing that too. I'm trying to be like, I'm trying to sort of balance my quite New Zealand-y kind of, what do you call it? Tall Poppy vibe,
1: Tall Poppy
0: I guess.
1: Vibe.
0: Yeah, we're all about it.
1: Do you think that Head Girl could open doors for other poets, for poetry to become, you know, a bigger part of television, or at least to be a jumping point?
0: I think the thing that I think about with it is when you see something like this, it doesn't just make you think, oh, more poetry can be TV, which it definitely does, and it's so exciting to think about that because, you know, this, we have a rich, rich world of poetry in New Zealand, but it also kind of, I think it also makes, at least makes me think about how much more could be done with TV and how much more could be done with poetry and just generally artistic forms can be pushed more and pushed into each other and pushed outwards. And I'm like, oh, what could happen next? That's the thing that is so exciting to me. Like, I think it inevitably will inspire more experimentation just because it works. It's really exciting. It's really different, you know, to what people are seeing on TV. But yeah, I hope that more people, I hope it's a gateway for more people to read more poetry and do more stuff with it, because it is this like really dynamic form that does kind of get isolated a bit because of our opinions of it that we get in high school or whatever, you know.
1: Yeah, there's more to poetry than just World War One stuff.
0: Yeah, there really is. I mean, look, don't get me wrong. I think some of those poems are cool, but that's because I love poetry. But like, it's the same with everything. Like, if you think you don't like poetry, you haven't read a poem that will get you. Like, and there are those poems, because it's also this really accessible form that everyone can do, you know. I mean, if they want to, you can write a poem by yourself. I find it inspiring. Like, I feel really invigorated, and it's not just because it's my own stuff there, it's because it's this experiment that has gone so well.
1: Yeah, very exciting. Oh, well, congratulations again, Freya, and yeah, hope you're soaking it all up.
0: Thank you so much. I am walking on air.
1: Poet and writer Freya Daly Sadgrove. And Head Girl is now on 3 and streaming on 3 now. We're staying with Wellington. Here's Wellington artist Phaser Days with Bigger.

0: That's Bigger by Wellington artist Fazer Days. Well, soon I'll be chatting to the winning artist at this year's Children's Music Awards before 3 o'clock, which is probably being announced right about now. But this afternoon we've been asking you about your memories of Shakespeare at school on 2101, and thank you for all the stories and the feedback that's been rolling in all afternoon. The good, the bad, the times that have stuck with you. Tim saw Roman Polanski's version of Macbeth with his class at Wellington Paramount Theatre, which was an adult movie venue at the time. Evening Post has a photo of us in uniform leaving with a double feature of Debbie Does Dallas and Linda Lovelace movie up on the billboard behind us. Oh my gosh. But you'll remember that one, Tim. Darby says, I enjoyed the language in high school, but it wasn't until I saw a play that I got Shakespeare. At a warehouse flat in Auckland, the witch's scene, a big ginger cat threaded his way through the audience onto the stage to look into the cauldron with stunning timing. And the most visceral production of Macbeth in the frozen mud-caked rubble of Littleton post, building post-earthquake, hair-raising. Another text here. My fourth form English teacher, Brenda Haybittle, started my love of Shakespeare with Hamlet. We went to see Hamlet with Paul Gittins in the lead role, and he was also on Shorten Street at the time, so added a bit of cool factor of it all for me. She had a skirt made from fabric that had Shakespeare profiles on it. I was jealous. She taught me to see the humour and the clever use of words in his work. And Roger in Wellington says, 1953, my elder sister had to learn the Tomorrow, Tomorrow and Tomorrow speech from the Scottish play for School C, and instructed me to hear her words. At six, I could only follow the words with difficulty and I had no idea what it was about. Not sure if she ever got it right, but Junior had the speech word perfect immediately, poised for 40 years. I can still recite it. And in brackets, Roger, you've clarified and understand it. Thank you for sending those memories in on 2101. Keep it coming. We're talking about Shakespeare memories. My one would have to be probably Macbeth in fourth form. It was for English class. And they put two of our classes together, I think, just for this particular unit or, I guess, project, where we had to perform a monologue in front of everyone. But I was at a girls' school. So for Macbeth, everyone, of course, chose Lady Macbeth, the dagger scene. And so you'd sit in the period and watch 12 versions of it for about 3 days straight. I don't think it made, you know, when you knew you were about to go up, it didn't make you less nervous. It just knew you'd be compared to sort of so many 20-something other monologues of the same one. But that was quite a fun way to learn Macbeth. And then also did Revenge of the Amazons in Form 7. And I desperately wanted to be one of the main four, which is sort of the Midsummer Night's Dream interpretation. But alas, I had Puck, and that's okay. I learned to love it. Keep your memories of Shakespeare coming, 2101. Well, this weekend, the second season of Firing the Cannon took place at the Basement Theatre. It's run by playwright Sam Brooks, and it's a series of free play readings across 3 nights, and this time with a bit of a queer theme. And this time the 3 plays spanned decades. There was an 80s feminist piece, Setting the Table by Renee, a classic family drama, Joyful and Triumphant by Robert Lord, and a more contemporary work, The Black by Josephine Stewart Defew. And it's really a chance to bring to light more historical plays and introduce them to new artists and audience who may have never heard of them or read them or even had a chance to be in them. But to tell us more about how it all went, Sam is on Zoom. Kia ora, Sam.
1: Kia ora. It's about introducing emerging artists to the Aotearoa theatre canon. It's about bringing new and old or like more established artists who have been part of the Basement Theatre's legacy back into the space or to the space for the first time. And it's also been about bringing audiences who might not necessarily come to the Basement Theatre into the space, and to also introduce them to these cool plays that I still think have quite a bit of relevance to people now. As part of it, I also pair directors up with each play. And the goal kind of was to reflect what I believe is basement theatre's past, present and future. So to kind of represent the past, I asked Lauren Gibson, who is an actor that many RNZ listeners might be familiar with from her performance in Helen Clark in Six Outfits, which premiered at Auckland Theatre Company earlier this year. But she came up at Basement in a very similar era to me. So through the teens, so to speak. And I thought that this would be a really lovely opportunity to invite her back into the space. And then I asked Sean Rivera, who just quite recently was announced as a Springboard Award recipient by the Arts Foundation, and he is very much a up-and-coming director, and I thought it'd be a fun challenge to throw a 2.5-hour family light drama at him. And then the third artist I asked is a brilliant Pacifica multidisciplinary artist called John Tolovai, and I just thought it'd be a really fun opportunity to bring them into the Basement fold and kind of like lay the foundation for them to do like more exciting work in that space.
0: Just as a sort of instant reaction to the weekend, because it's just been and it's all happened, how did it go?
1: It went really awesomely. I was really surprised on the first night, and like that was the reading of Setting the Table, and
0: that's a sort of '80s feminist piece, isn't it?
1: Yeah. And I saw lots of people who who are not the general crowd, so like people who I would describe as like 50 and up, who were in the space for the first time, and like it was also just cool because like I can imagine it's the first time that Renee's work has also like been in that space. And then on the second night I had the lovely opportunity to bring people who had been involved in past productions of Joyful and Triumphant.
0: This is a classic to come family along. Classic family drama.
1: And that audience was like quite able and quite willing to sit through a 2.5-hour family that drama like in that space felt really, really cool. I mean, it like shows just how resilient these works are, and I mean, like also a cool theme that kind of emerged out of this season is that all the playwrights are queer, and it just showed how kind of like radical these works kind of like were at the time, and still how relevant they feel today. A really key through line of Setting the Table is the contentious relationship between the queer community and the police, and quite a few of the conversations and confrontations in that play could be written today without a single word changed, and still feel quite bracing and quite powerful.
0: What's the benefit of doing play readings and compared to, say, putting on these full productions, which is obviously an entirely different thing, but also an entirely different demand. But what's the beauty of having play readings and introducing people, both the audiences and the artists, to these new kinds of works, or old works rather, but things they may have not seen before?
1: Yeah. I think a full production is obviously expensive and it takes a lot of time, and it takes a lot of planning, whereas the play reading is kind of a commitment of a couple of hours, and it kind of like means that people who kind of like lead very busy lives and have quite packed careers can kind of like slot it into their schedule, but like also like it's a chance for like these actors to kind of play around in a text or in a role that they might not necessarily like be cast in, and like in an actual production. And yeah, I mean like for example, the cast of Joyful and Triumphant is a cast of eight, and that's just in a quite bleak way that I won't get into, but like that is a very big cast.
0: Yeah.
1: Now.
0: Yeah.
1: for a quote unquote straight New Zealand play, and it's just very unlikely to be programmed in this day and age. But it's so much less stress, it's so much less time, and the stakes feel so much less high so it's like I can just flick someone an email and like ask, hey, are you free on this night? Do you want to come and like read this like cool play? And then in the case of The Black, we had an all Pacifica cast, and for quite a few reasons, it's probably unlikely that The Black will ever happen again. I got Josephine's blessing to do it, and I think that the like chance for a Pacifica cast to like breathe a very different kind of life into that play felt very, very special, and it cast, I think, I mean, it put that play through a quite different lens, and that's also the cool thing about a play reading compared to a production, is that you can do like something a bit like risky or something a bit new, like when you cast or like when you curate a play reading that is probably perhaps a inconceivable risk. Would you take that through to a full production?
0: Yeah, right. For you as a playwright, what is the importance and why do you want to keep these, you know, historical plays alive and, you know, giving them a new life, giving them a new version? Why do you think that's important to do?
1: It's kind of twofold. So, like, as a playwright, I mean, I'm obviously invested in the craft and the form. And I think that the more that both artists and audiences engage with theatre and playwriting as a form, the more informed they are. When they come to any other play. But I also think as an artist, it's so important to have a knowledge of the canon. I think that no piece of work or art exists in a vacuum. Everything exists in relationship to some other like piece of art. And I think when I'm writing, I know that I'm not writing anything new. Mm. It exists on some level in response, in retaliation, in reflection of something else. And I think that I have quite now, quite a deep knowledge of, the canon. I know where my work sits in relationship to other pieces of art. So I'm able to be a lot more active as an artist within that relationship, as opposed to being quite passive and absorbing the influence of the canon. Yeah, because it exists. Canonical works exist whether I like them or not. And I think I'm able to create much deeper, much more relevant art if I know what's come ahead of me. Yeah. And I think the cool thing about this kind of series is it shows people that people have been doing really cool things for a very long time.
0: Yeah.
1: And it's important, I think, to honor that, but to also carry it through when we're making our own art or when we're engaging with new work.
0: Yeah, fantastic. Oh, thank you so much, Sam, and I'm glad to hear that it went really well. And it sounds like there's a few surprises in your audiences, and hopefully there's a third one.
1: Yes, so the plan is to try and do it across the country, but that will take planning and funding, as does most art.
0: So if you're listening, maybe someone can help out. Thank you so much, Sam. Thank you for your time today.
1: Thanks heaps.
0: Playwright Sam Brooks, who's just wrapped up the second season of Firing the Cannon at Basement Theatre. Here is Someday We Will Dream About Today by The Sways.

0: Someday we will dream about today from The Sways. Well, after three, we have part two of the drama Wāinga featuring Hariata and Tamati Moriarty, who we spoke with this time last week. But now the 2026 Aotearoa Children's Music Awards has just wrapped up at the Tuning Fork in Auckland, Tamaki Makaurau, and it's dubbed as the most playful, imaginative awards of the year, recognising the very best in children's music. And this year, the award for Best Children's Music Video and Best Children's Music Artist goes to Spellodies, who've just found out about their win. Spellodies began with a bit of a mission to make learning about spelling as fun for kids as humanly possible. They create funny songs and music videos to help kids remember some of those tricky and common words in English, like could, because, and those IGH words. They're a family band with Steph Brown, Fen Eichner, plus their son Freddie on the drums, and Steph's joins me on the phone now. Kia ora, Steph.
1: Kia ora, Pelina. How are you?
0: Good, thank you. Congratulations on the win. Can you tell me what's going through your mind at the moment?
1: Oh, my heart's still pounding a little bit, actually.
0: Love it.
1: It's just so, oh yeah, it means so much, honestly. It was, it was just so exciting and, oh gosh, I'm still sort of reeling a bit, actually.
0: Exciting. Did you get to say a speech? Do you get to go up and do anything? Collect
1: Absolutely.
0: Anything?
1: Absolutely. Yep. Went and did a speech, forgot how to still can't remember how to speak. it was very overwhelming, but it's such a lovely awards ceremony, and all our other Kiwi Kids music friends are there, and it's a really special day. So it's been really lovely, actually.
0: Oh, how cool. And Freddie, your son, is 9 years old and plays drums in the band. How's he taking the news?
1: You know, like a 9 year old, pretty chill, you know?
0: Yeah.
1: Yeah, definitely. We got there and there was a balloon animal maker, and he was like, okay, see you, Mum.
0: Good. He's off.
1: I'm off to get one of these. Yeah.
0: That's awesome. And I guess, what does it take to be recognised as best artist, do you think?
1: It's definitely, I think it's based on partially on the album or body of work you've released over the past year. So for us, that was our album, If You Can Yell It, Then You Can Spell It, which is an album of 11 songs that help kids with tricky words. So you mentioned three of them, and they're just, we started writing them to help Freddie, honestly. We were doing his spelling homework, and it was really frustrating for everybody involved. And so being songwriters, we were like, well, here's something we can probably try and do to help you. And so we started writing songs, and it worked. And so after a while, we had enough for an album, and that's sort of been the genesis of Spellodies, really.
0: Yeah.
1: But we've learned so much from just being part of this amazing community. The level and quality of children's music being made in Aotearoa is so high and so amazing. So it's been really inspiring just to sort of learn from everyone else who's doing it. And the nominees today, Lupi Tunes and Jeremy Redmore, their albums are just incredible, and everyone else is making just such great music. So anyway, it was real honour to even be a part of this list.
0: Yeah, fantastic. And can you talk me through the process a bit? Because obviously when you're creating music like this, it's, you know, there's enjoyment, but there's also a designed learning outcome, right?
1: Yeah, absolutely. So we set these sort of three rules for the song that we made, that they had to be number one, funny, as if we could make them as funny as possible and as fun as possible, and then also really catchy, so that kids would remember, they would repeat the word, the spelling and the learning over and over, just like you would of any catchy song. Those were sort of our three main things: fun, funny and catchy. And every song we approach, we try to keep that front. Yeah, front of mind.
0: Yeah. And I mean, children's music isn't a genre as such. So then, I mean, you're already a musician, so this felt like quite a natural way to deal with your son's spelling, Freddie's spelling woes. But how do you approach it? It is such a different,
1: like when we first started trying to write kids' music, our songs were terrible because we just tried to write adult music for with kids' lyrics, but it didn't work at all. It is a really different genre because it is your audiences, their brains are not as developed. You know, they're just different people. So we made a lot of mistakes early on trying to learn how to do it. But like I said, with the community is really, really supportive and helpful and kind, and people reached out straight away. I think Itty Bitty Beats were like, hey, can we help? You know, and it was just like, it's been just such a lovely process learning it and still trying to get better. And
0: can you break that down a little bit, just in terms, you say, you know, it's not right, you can't just write adult music with children's lyrics. So what is it about children's music? What do you have to, I guess, musically, what is it about it that sets it apart?
1: Well, I think it's just not having it be overly complex. I don't think you have to dumb down the music exactly, but what we realised when we went to watch Susie Cato or other children's music performers, they leave a lot of space and a lot of just time for the audience to digest the message and lots of action songs to involve. I think when kids are involved physically, they're engaged with the music in a different way, and it's just not trying to make it too complicated.
0: Yeah, right. Keeping it relatively simple,
1: but also not trying to dumb it down because that kids deserve great, you know, rich music as well. So yeah, it is. It's a funny. I'm still learning the line, I think.
0: And yeah, interesting. Like you say, space, leaving space because it's not something you'd necessarily think about when approaching a song. Yeah, and you're
1: giving their brains time to catch up. With the lyrics. Yeah,
0: and process. You also won the award for best video, and obviously YouTube is, you know, huge on ramp for Tamariki, and there's so much. There are so many videos on YouTube for children. But what about live performance?
1: You mean what do we do? What do we do live?
0: Yeah, is there much live performance for children, and do you do live performances for kids?
1: We absolutely do. We just finished a run of library shows. If you're in Tamaki, Susie Cato runs a really great live series for kids. It's every month at the Tuning Fork. There's a Sounds Fun show that's just for kids. It's made up of children's performers, and it's really, really well done. We've done some of those, and we've done some libraries and some school shows. It's definitely something we're just building at the moment and trying to do as much as we can when the opportunities arise. There's an amazing festival, I think, coming up for kids in Tamaki, We the Young Festival that Auckland Live are putting on in September. That's going to be fantastic. So yeah, there are things bubbling around for kids and families.
0: Oh, fantastic. Yeah. Oh, thank you so much, Steph, and congratulations on the win again, and enjoy the rest of the day. I'm sure you will.
1: Thank you. I will. Thanks so much.
0: Thank you. That's Steph Brown of Spellades, who've just won the Best Children's Music Video and Best Children's Music Artist. Here's a taste of their music. This one is called Nightlight.

0: Ballades with Nightlight. And I'm guessing there was a bit of Beastie Boys inspiration there. They've just won Best Children's Music Video and the Best Children's Music Artist at the Aotearoa Children's Music Awards. Well, still to come on Culture 101, we're chatting part two, we're looking at part two of Wāinga, which is written and performed by Hariata and Tamati Moriarty. And we'll also have a reading, The Path to Nowhere. And on your feedback of memories of Shakespeare, someone says, I attended a rural school. We never studied Shakespeare, but I did find a long row of dusty hardcover copies of Shakespeare's complete works on a top shelf in the resource room. The only thing I've ever intentionally stolen. No regrets. 2 exclamation marks. Well, I still hope you have that. Excellent. We've got the readings and Wāinga coming up on Culture 101.
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2: RNZ News at 3 o'clock. Good afternoon, I'm Sarah Bradley. Labor says too many young New Zealanders are struggling to find good jobs while the country faces growing skills shortages. In a policy announced at its annual conference, the party is promising to reset the apprenticeship boost back to 2 full years and extend it to more trades if re-elected. It was scaled back to 1 last year. Labour leader Chris Hipkins says the boost will help keep people and their skills in New Zealand.
3: We'll build on the apprenticeship boost that I launched as Minister of Education. It saw record numbers of apprentices in work. We'll support employers with $500 a month for up to 2 years when they take on and train new apprentices.
2: Labor has budgeted, on average, $57 million a year over 4 years to expand the scheme. The ACT Party has announced Nicole McKee as their new deputy leader, taking over from Brooke Van Velden at a party rally in Auckland today. Ms McKee, who's currently the Associate Justice Minister and Minister for Courts, entered Parliament in 2020 and was an outspoken critic of gun reforms introduced by the Labor government in the wake of the Christchurch mosque shootings. She says ACT has stood up on issues which other parties haven't had the courage to do, and she's deeply grateful to her caucus for the selection. The US military says it has launched a wave of strikes on Iran following a drone attack on a Panama-flagged oil tanker in the Strait of Hormuz. The US says it targeted surveillance infrastructure, air defences and drone storage. Shortly afterwards, Kuwait said its air defences were confronting hostile missiles and drones. Here's the BBC's James Reid.
4: These are the latest in a series of tit-for-tat attacks that are threatening to unravel the peace deal signed last week. Each side has accused the other of failing to uphold the ceasefire. President Trump followed up the US strikes with bellicose rhetoric on social media, saying the US may be forced to militarily complete the job it started. If that happens, he added, the Islamic Republic of Iran will no longer exist. Mr. Trump has made such threats before, but so far there's been no sign Iran is intimidated.
2: Wellington Water says a blocked wastewater pipe packed with fat, oil, grease and wet wipes caused yesterday's wastewater overflow into State Highway 2 and into Wellington Harbour. Crews spent most of the day locating the blockage, which caused a manhole cover to burst open. Wellington Water's Chief Operating Officer Charles Barker says the overflow was caused by people putting the wrong things down the toilet. The spill has now been fixed, the road repaired and the area disinfected. And 6 months after teaming up with Health New Zealand, an AI-powered wellbeing app has had more than 12,000 conversations with New Zealanders reaching out for help. Data released by the company Groove found the most common issues people raised with the AI program were sleep, stress and anxiety. Chief Executive Matt Krogstad says the early results demonstrate that many people are looking for more than information alone. He says unlike public AI technology such as ChatGPT, Groove has a ring-fenced knowledge base so all the content is guardrailed and safe. That's the news.
5: 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And Herbs provide a soundtrack for 1980s New Zealand. Let me be my specific. That's Sunday Night Retro with Todd Zehner this week on RNZ National.
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2: Now the short forecast from Met Service to midnight tomorrow. Northland to Waitomo, including Bay of Plenty and the Central High Country. Mainly fine, the chance of a shower about eastern areas tomorrow. Taranaki and Taihape to Kapiti. Cloudy periods, isolated showers mostly clearing this evening, but the chance of a shower remains tomorrow. Gisborne and Hawke's Bay showers, a few possibly heavy overnight, easing tomorrow. Wairarapa and Wellington, showers becoming confined to Wairarapa today and easing. However, showers returning again for a time tomorrow. Nelson to Westland mostly fine, the chance of a shower about northern Buller today. Marlborough to Otago cloud increasing, with drizzle developing this evening, drizzle becoming confined to the Canterbury foothills later tomorrow. Southland and Fiordland cloud with isolated showers, but fine about the northern fjords. Skies clear tomorrow evening, but cloud increases about the fjords. And for the Chatham Islands, a few showers clearing tomorrow. 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It's 5 minutes past three.
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0: We'll have The Path to Nowhere by Lauren Taylor after 3.30 today. And a reminder that if you want to catch up on any of our interviews from today, you can find them at rnz.co.nz/culture101 or wherever you get your podcasts. But now we have a new two-part drama, Wāinga, written and performed by Hariata and Tamati Moriarty, produced by Te Rākau in partnership with Huro Productions, and it's part two this week with Move On Orders, very much in the news of late. This play and the themes it explores are very contemporary.

0: So, what you're telling me is that all you were doing was performing your songs?
1: Like I always do.
0: And then Gavin and Gwendolyn, the crystal shop owners, interfered?
1: Yeah, that's what I'm telling you.
0: Why didn't you just leave before it got heated?
1: And what? Let them trample my mana? I've been doing this with my whānau all my life. Joining the occupation at Ihu Mātou, Shelley Bay, marching for Toi Tū, Te Tiriti.
0: E kore te mana e takahia ki te kore koe e tuku.
1: Oh, look. So I get into a word joust a couple of times here and there. Hey, aha. Don't believe whatever Gavin and Gwendolyn said. All that negativity, it's a smoke screen. Those two old white buggers love it. I mean, what else have they got to look forward to in their day apart from charging their crystals and hating on me? I give their lives purpose. Meaning. You know what? They should be thanking me for giving them an outlet for all that stored up racist negativity so they don't get hemorrhoids. And I bet, deep down, and I mean really deep, deep down, somewhere beneath all their be-gone Satan hoo-ha, Gavin and Gwendolyn probably love me. Maybe they want to be me. And why not? Look at me. I'm harmless. I'm cute. He rangatahi mo tēnei rā, he rangatira mō a pōpō.
0: That may have worked while you were a rangatahi, but judging from these notes and the number of times you've had the police called on you...
1: Yeah, which I don't get, because they hardly even talk to me.
0: Excuse me?
1: Like I told you, I am being framed.
0: Well, hang on.
1: I'm being gaslighted like never before.
0: So you're a victim of gaslighting?
1: Oh, you sound like you don't believe me.
0: No, I mean, never mind.
1: Hey, no, am I or am I not being gaslighted?
0: That doesn't matter right now.
1: Oh, it's easy for you to say. It's me whose life is on the line here. Oh,
0: now you're overreacting.
1: Gaslighterer!
0: I'm not a gaslighter.
1: How can you be so sure?
0: Connie, this is getting more complex than it needs to be.
1: Then uncomplexicate it.
0: That's not a word.
1: It is, if you're word jousting.
0: What?
1: With me, Grayson, a simple yes or no will do. Was I gaslighted or not? Well?
0: How am I supposed to know, conscious? Was I there?
1: Were you?
0: No!
1: Hey, it was only a question.
0: Aroha mai. Look, if you say you were gaslit, then I guess you were.
1: Yes! We're just round to Connie, woo! So now, you're going to add the fact that I'm being gaslighted into my complaint for false arrest. I'm going to sue their asses.
0: Well, taiho ake. Let's get you off these charges first.
1: Oh, okay. Then we'll sue. Watch out, bitches. We'll get those piggy poos and their dark psychology. Yeah, add that to the game plan.
0: O me waihua ki te taha, te dark psychology for the time being.
1: Oh, so you reckon we just go with the gaslighting argument?
0: No.
1: But you said I was gaslighted.
0: No, I mean yes, but I can't argue that in court. It's like your dark psychology. I can't see it. The court, you know, the judge, will refuse to see it.
1: Oh, just because you can't see it, it doesn't mean it ain't there.
0: I'm saying we need to stick with the facts.
1: Fuck! I only said that about a half hour ago. Facts! That's what I said. Are you listening or what, Grayson? Te koha mai!
0: Tai hoa! I'm just trying to make sense of all of this. There's something not quite right.
1: Hey, I could have told you that.
0: My
1: head.
0: Connie, can you hear me?
1: Something's happened.

0: Okay, consciously, let's pretend for a moment that I'm acting for the prosecution.
1: Oh, that's easy, Kūpapa. Go on.
0: Ah, members of the jury, Your Honour. If I may address the defendant.
1: You may.
0: Thank you. Miss Smith.
1: Or whatever, Trevor.
0: Your Honour.
1: If I might remind you, Miss Smith, you're in a court of law, so you can leave out the attitude.
2: Okay.
0: Thank you, Your Honour. Miss Smith, is it true that every complaint that's ever been lodged against you to noise control or the police has been made when you were busking outside of Sharma's Karma Pharma store and nowhere else?
1: I don't busk anywhere else.
0: And why is that?
1: It has the best acoustics. It's safe, it's got a great ambiance. Peyton hung these soft pastel fairy lights in the display window right behind me. Ooh, and the crowds are friendly and generous with their money. I'm building a solid fan base.
0: Ah, a likely story. Or could it be that you've chosen that spot so you can intentionally disrupt the public order and agitate the hard-working business owners who are trying to make an honest living?
1: Oh, that's out the gate.
0: Or maybe you're the lookout for a street gang planning a robbery.
1: And now you're just being offensive. If I ever did decide to take part in a robbery, which I would never do, by the way, because my parents raised me properly, but if for whatever reason I did decide to take part in a robbery, I am definitely riding shotgun. None of that half pie, stay outside and be the lookout crap. What a joke. Go on, you can tell that to the judge.
0: That's you.
1: Oh, yeah. Look, I've been singing and doing my thing outside Mr. Sharma's place since I was 11, which is pretty much how long Gavin and Gwendolyn have been getting their popo mates to come at me.
0: But hang on, Connie. What do you mean, come at me?
1: Well, sometimes they talk to me, ask me where my parents were and tell me to move on. But mostly they just stay back, and one of them takes photos of me on his phone.
0: Takes photos? Did they ask permission from you or your parents?
1: No, I never told my parents.
0: And how old were you again?
1: The first time, I was 11.
0: Well, it's happened more than once.
1: Look, te kohamai. Oh, can I call you te kohamai?
0: Sure.
1: Well, te kohamai, how do I explain this? It's like we're stuck in a hamster wheel.
0: Like a time loop?
1: Yeah. Gavin and Gwendolyn, the police and me, we have the same routine. I turn up to my spot and set up, and then I get cracking with my set. If there's a big crowd, then Peyton will start posting to her socials and try pushing her latest lip liner. Then, when the audience are all hyped up and having a good sing-along, that's when Gavin Gwen will come bowling out of the crystal shop and have a hissy rant at me and then go to town with their stinky smudge sticks. And then, as if by magic, those piggy poo mates of theirs will suddenly turn up out of nowhere, like they're on the same dark psychology frequency as Mr. and Mrs. Crystal Meth. And it's always the same two cops. One of them takes photos of me because he says he's allowed to and I look suspicious and out of place, while the other one closes down my gig and clears the pavement. And that's the routine. Well, it was till today when they arrested me.
0: Because you're not a minor anymore. You're 18, they arrested you because they knew they could.
1: Oh, sneaky pricks. Anywho, I had the best night of my life a couple of weeks back, live at the farm with the cuzzies. 18 shots for an 18-year-old, not just some of it, all of it. We like to drink with Connie, cause Connie is our mate, and when we drink with Connie, she finishes in 8, 7, 6, 5, 4, 3, 2, 1, hoorah!
0: Conscious? You know it's against the law for the police to take photographs of a child or young person unless they've been arrested under Section 214 of the Oranga Tamariki Act

0: if their parent or guardian provide informed consent.
1: No, I didn't know that. But then no one's ever asked me for permission to take a photo, not even Peyton. But I guess I'm used to her always being up in my business.
0: For a few years now, both the Independent Police Conduct Authority and the Privacy Commissioner have known that some officers were illegally photographing and storing images of tamariki and rangatahi Māori. And the police are supposed to be deleting them. Tell me about the officer who usually takes photos of you.
1: Oh, he's a big fella, about your size, with a mousy brown slug on the upper. He's the one who pushed me over today, and he looked like he enjoyed doing it too.
0: I know who you mean. What's the chance there's a heap of photos of you and other young people that haven't been deleted but stashed away on a hard drive or in the cloud somewhere?
1: That would be like yuck. Te koha mai, are you thinking what I'm thinking?
0: Yeah, I'm thinking that
1: we've uncovered a pedophile ring. Oh, yuck, I know, right?
0: No, I am not thinking that.
1: Oh, why not? Stashing images of random kids sounds like something a pedo ring would do. Did you hear me, pedos? Yeah, you did. You corrupt kitty fiddling bastards. We know what you're up to.
0: Well, keep it down, Connie Kyoto. The camera... This is all being filmed.
1: Well, you better believe we're coming for you all, you bitches. We're gonna take you down, aren't we, te koha mai?
0: No, not right away. Like, first, I'm gonna consult with a couple of senior colleagues on this, okay? They'll advise me to put in a complaint, which I will, but these processes take time.
1: But I don't have time, Grayson. Look, I've got a really important music recital to get to this afternoon, and I need a final practice.
0: Practice? What for?
1: That's what I've been trying to tell you. Anea Ho, a conscious Lee Smith, prospective student of the National Music School situated here in the capital and first in her whānau to attend university. It's the last round of auditions for the scholarship that could pay my fees, so where the bloody hell is it?
0: Excuse me?
1: My guitar.
0: Your guitar is being held by the police.
1: Oh, they can't do that.
0: The police believe it was used as a weapon, and so they're holding on to it for evidence.
1: Mō te kume kume. Te koha mai, I need to get into that school. If I miss this opportunity, you and your piggy bastard mates can pay for my tuition fees.
0: Consciously, I told you before, those cops are not my mates.
1: I have been falsely arrested on false charges, and I'm being wrongfully held against my will. And if that's not bad enough, you're telling me these cops probably have hundreds of photos of me, and worse, they stole my guitar. And worse, you're helping them to keep me here.
0: Inā tō kore mōhio.
1: Kia ora. Ko Grayson te koha mai tēnei. 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Mihi mai, mihi mai. You've been brainwashed into thinking self-assimilation into the machine is the key to revitalizing our people. I thought you were better than that, Grayson.
0: Tō kuare. So all you see is a Māori wearing a suit, and you think I'm a sellout. He kūpapa. You think the only way to change an unfair system is to go out on a hikoi. Immobilize, march, protest, occupy, let off some steam and a few choice words, then go home. And that's what they're counting on, because they'll still pass the law overnight and under urgency if they have to.
1: Oh, kore take. So that's your lame excuse for not joining the hikoi for the Treaty Principles Bill.
0: Kaore, I was here on the clock, waiting for a call. Just in case a Māori kid like you or a karaua got into trouble and were brought in here and needed a lawyer. Now I wanted to march. I knew it was going to be big. My whānau were texting me all night. Come on, Grey. Grayson, you can't miss this. It's right in Aorohe. Just call in sick. I went, nah, you go. I gotta stay at Mahi just in case something goes down and they need a lawyer. One by one, the rest of my team calls in sick. Pākehā colleagues, tauiwi. They know what this fight is about and they're gonna make sure their voices are heard. They're gonna go and join you and my friends and whānau and teachers and gang members and business owners and government workers and maybe even some off-duty cops and a whole lot of other people who probably wouldn't even give each other the time of day except they know we've come too far as a country to turn back. We have to tell the government, our government, that we can see them and they work for us. Yeah, not some self-serving developers and multi-billionaires who come over here to pillage our forests and suffocate our rivers and build their supermarkets and mega malls on top of our old gardens and squeeze us into tin can apartments in the city so they can take the rest of the whenua for their helipads and private playgrounds. Those greedy bastards. They know that tiriti is one of the few weapons we have left to hold them back. Well, that and the fact that we have a system that allows us to exercise the right to vote. And as imperfect as that system is, unlike some other countries, our vote still means something. We've got to be grateful for that and not take it for granted. So, yeah, I wanted to go on the hikoi, but I stay here. And I watch the live stream, and man, am I proud to see all those tens of thousands of Kiwis out there, united? And I'm hopeful, and it makes it all worth it that I'm staying here, on the clock, waiting for a call.
1: You missed a good hikoi. The collective Māori was next level.
0: It was a good result. You know, no one got arrested, no one got beaten up this time.
1: What do you mean this time?
0: You know, when I think about the night I was taken down by the cops, just down the road in Blair Street, it was a few years ago now, but it doesn't take much to set it off again, make it all come back up. Oh, I can still feel the blows to my ribs, yeah, the greys down half the side of my face. I could be walking down the street with my burger, just minding my own business, and I hear the sirens and where the hell are they coming from? Who are they going after? I could be watching the news or watching you get dragged in here going off at them, and the same noise you make when you're trying to reason with them, make them understand it wasn't you, it had nothing to do with you. Hey, what are you doing? Well, get your bloody hands off her. Let go of my shirt, bro. Stop starting shit. Leave us alone. Yeah, that goes nowhere. And down you go, shirt torn clean off, and your face pushed down into those brown paving stones, and one of them's got their kneecap digging into your earring, and it rips. Far out. Get down there. Go on, you stay down there. Stop resisting arrest. But it wasn't me. My arm. Let go of my arm. You're breaking my arm. And they're dragging you to the wagon and they slam you against the side of it. And you can feel the sirens vibrating in the steel against your skin. And you try to use your big words and long sentences to show you're a law-abiding citizen. But better still, you're a hard-working law student. And you know your rights. But it doesn't come out that way. Bro. I didn't do nothing, officer. You got it all wrong. Oh, I was trying to stop them. Oh, I was protecting her. Why are you letting them get away? Oh. It was because I was the Māori. What? Well, they're letting me go. Have you learnt your lesson? Yes. Yes, I have. Now don't go causing any more trouble. You hear me? Because if you do, you'll be going home in one of these tonight. I said, did you hear me? Yes, officer. Oh, good. Maybe your lady friend here will shout you another burger.
1: Te koha mai, mō taku he. I had you all wrong. Just looking at you and the way you can walk in here and still talk to them, mai.
0: E kore te mana, e takahia ki te kore koe e tuku. I know they've got a hard job. It's bloody dangerous, some of the things we expect them to do, but some of them are way past their use-by date. They're a throwback to the land wars and the armed constabulary. You know, one of them even works here, Connie. He's the one who brought you in today, and he doesn't even recognize me.
1: That mousy brown slug on the upper. Oh, we have to do something. He can't get away with that shit. Pai kare, I wish I did use my guitar to wipe that stupid little rug off his face.
0: Kaua e āwanga. I'm keeping tabs on him, Connie. But now, we need to focus on getting you off these charges. Just give me a minute. I know the answer's in here somewhere. Oh, we're pushing it fine, but you'll make it to your recital.
1: Okay, well, I might as well warm up then. La la la la la la la la la la la la la la la la la. Okay, and a 5, 6, 7, 8. Thank you for civilizing me with your entitlement and superiority. Thank you for imperialism, colonialism, racism, and a legacy of internalized oppression, a mentality that tries to keep me down. A tani whakawhanga.

0: for trees that lose their leaves, health inequities, and the introduction of foreign disease. I didn't even know I needed these. A three-part harmonies, and I drink a drink a drink a drink a drink a jam. Take a toss in the moldy scrum. Thank you, I'll keep that one. Woo!
1: Disrupting our business. Who does she think she is?
0: Thank you for civilizing me with your entitlement and superiority. Thank you for imperialism, colonialism, racism, and a legacy of internalized depression, a mentality that tries to keep me down. A 35-fuck-a-ma that says I shouldn't be proud. I'm lazy and all that stuff, I've heard it all before. There's so much more for me to be grateful for. Trees that lose their leaves, health inequities, and the introduction of foreign disease. I didn't even know I needed these. A three-part harmonies, and I drink a drink a drink a drink a drink a jam. Take a ties and the moldy strum. Thank you, I'll keep that one. Thank

0: Be gone, evil demon. You're interfering with our customers. Take that, please, old bub.
1: Oh, not again. Can you hear them at their iwi? They're trying to shut me down. Stop harassing me.
2: You're the one harassing us, woke demon.
1: I'm not standing anywhere near your shop.
0: Your leftist nutjob lyrics have no boundaries. They're floating through the precious airspace into our shop, upsetting the lettuces and our baby crystals and causing unnatural cleavage.
3: Let me get this on camera. Oh, excuse me, tight white people.
2: Oh my God, Gavin, it's the acolyte.
0: Stand back, Gwent. Avert your gaze from this abomination of nature.
3: Oh, abomination of nature. Aw, thank you. That would make the perfect name for my new snail slime and donkey vomit mud mask. There you go, everybody. Here's the lesson, Motene Ra. Keep open to the wairua. You never know where or in whom your next marketing inspiration is germinating.
1: Peyton, cuz, don't even waste your breath on them.
0: Lizard lady, we do not consent to your exhalations.
3: Oh, it's okay, babes. I feel a surge of my treaty principles coming on. It's like a glowy magenta in my puku. To all my loyal subscribers out there, kia mo tonu mai. This show is brought to you by the third letter P. That's right, protection, babes. Okay, Mr. and Mrs. Crystal Myth. I know you're a little put out being the racist zealots you are, but I'm live streaming Consciously Smith's farewell performance before she goes to the music school. Can you just step aside for 5 more minutes? We're not asking for the world, just enough time for Conscious to address the crowd in her final poroporoaki.
2: Lying Lucifer! Those things never take 5 minutes.
0: Gwendolyn, call the police.
2: Right you are, my love.
0: Now look what you've done. I hope you're happy, Jezebel.

0: Okay, you, come over here and tell me your version of events.
1: Oh, here we go. Let's get this over and done with, officers. So you're here to shut me down because those crystal meth dealers over there don't like me drawing attention to their dirty little side hustle of selling crystal meth.
0: We've responded to a call that suggests your public performance is inciting violence.
1: Oh, come off it, Faye. Why don't you stick around? I might even do an encore just for you.
2: Please refrain from swinging your guitar around.
1: I'm not even doing anything. Oh, listen to it at the iwi. What? You think I'm the baddie? You're looking at the wrong person.
0: Suspect is threatening an officer. Looks like she has weaponized a guitar.
1: Far out! How stupid can you get?
2: Well, suspect is now insulting, police officer. Put the weapon down. Put it down.
1: I'm not the criminal. Get the hell away from me.
2: Right. You are under arrest for threatening and insulting an officer of the law. You have the right to remain silent. You do not have to make any statement.
1: Oh, no, don't come any closer now. Stop. Stop. Get off. My guitar. Give it back. Give it back.
0: That's enough. But anything you say will be recorded and may be given in evidence in court. Except for this part. Because we forgot our body cams.
2: Silly us. Oh, shit. Look, she's out cold. Come on, get her in the car before she comes to.
0: Come on. Get through there.
2: They're just about enough.
0: Yeah, stop being a princess. Get in there. You have the right to speak with a lawyer without delay and in private before deciding whether to make any statement. Please have a list of lawyers you may speak to for free. I know you're bloody kind. Think you're above the law? Well, guess who's wearing the uniform?
2: Hey, what about that old couple back there? Do you think, you know, since we're here, we should check them out?
0: No, they're harmless. A little eccentric, maybe. Look, the kid was trying to play us. You know what they're like. Bloody ferals. I blame the parents.

0: still watching Peyton's Playhouse. And I see there are new subscribers too. Oh my god, so many new subscribers. Greetings, yes, thrice greetings. I'm your host Peyton and oh, there are so many comments. Too many. Yes. You're right, DivaBoy292. There is a special on the Mandarin Body Oil. And also, yes, what we saw was wrong and violent, and it could have been any one of us. But it wasn't. It was your favorite musical disruptor and mine, Conscious Lee Smith, and we need to help her get justice. So, people, whakarongo mai. Repost this video and make it go viral. Get this out there to all people. The media, the police, and those people in the government who make all the big decisions, the politicians. Yes! Make them do their jobs for once. Because if you care about social justice and doing the right thing, walk the talk with me, set Conscious Lee Smith free. Oh, that's catchy. Nā te mea, he waka eke noa. Oh, and don't forget to like and subscribe. No, not the video. Do not like the video, Jellyflame XXX. I mean, like and subscribe to my channel, Peyton's Playhouse, and stand by while I keep you up to date with all the comings and the goings at the Central Police Station. Ooh, and if you're in the area, why don't you join me in an old-fashioned protest outside the station? The first 10 people to meet me there will win a free makeup brush and brush cleaning fluid, chocolate-scented, to hide all the chemicals. Kia kaha, kia maia, karewhiua koutou mā. Walk the talk with me, set Conscious Lee Smith free.
1: One coconut milk, double shot flat white. Hope this makes up for the police needing to hang on to your guitar for a little while longer.
2: So long as they don't play Led Zeppelin on it. Yes. Ngame, did you talk to my parents?
1: Aye, Marika, they're on their way. And I called the School of Music to explain everything that's happened and to request that they give you a deferral for your recital. But they'd already seen the footage followed by a pleasant yet robust Zoom meeting with your, manager slash comms person.
2: but I don't have a manager slash... Oh, Peyton.
1: Yep, the school said they're more than happy to wait till you're feeling better.
2: Tēnā koe. Ka ahatia with those cops and Gavin and Gwendolyn.
1: You don't need to worry about them. There's a lot of people involved. It's gone upstairs and out of my hands.
2: And these processes take time. I get it. The slow, rusty wheels of justice.
1: Hey, if we can wait for our whenua to come back, we can wait for anything.
2: Koia. Thank you. Te koha mai o te tonga o te rāmete.
1: Kei te pai, consciously, Smith.
2: And... I'm sorry for being so rude to you for most of today. It's this place. It's a real downer and it's cold.
1: The dark psychology.
2: Yeah, it's all around us, closing in, but you can't see it.
1: I guess I'm used to it. Mind you, as a Māori lawyer, I can think of a whole lot of other worse places to be.
2: Well, really? I can't.
1: May it stay that way.
2: Te koha mai?
1: No. Connie? Connie?
2: My head.
1: Are you okay?
2: Something is happening.
1: Hmm? No.
2: Oh, I said...
1: Connie?
2: Something is happening.
1: Are you okay? Medic! We need a medic in here. No. Connie. She's unresponsive. Where's that bloody phone? Yes, Ambulance? Wellington Central Police Station. I'm with my client. She's fallen over. She's unresponsive. Look, hurry up. I need you to get on your way, please. She's unconscious.

0: A well-known teenaged busker has died in police custody. Wellington police confirmed that Conscious Lee Smith, 18, died in a holding cell last night. She had earlier been arrested in Kilburnie after refusing to move on from her busking spot. Police wouldn't confirm her cause of death, but said an investigation had been launched and the matter had also been referred to the Independent Police Conduct Authority. The authority declined to comment while its investigation's underway. It's understood Ms. Smith was arrested after a complaint from a Kilburnie shop owner about the crowds gathered to hear her performances blocking the footpath. She had been performing in the same spot for many weeks. Locals spoken to by RNZ were shocked by her death.
1: Oh, I've been coming to listen to her every day. She's got a fabulous voice.
0: Her friend Angus agreed.
2: Such a young woman and so much talent.

That was part two of Wānga, written and performed by Hariata and Tamati Moriarty, directed by Jim Moriarty, with dramaturgy by Helen Pierce Ōtene. Original music by Rameka Tamaki, produced by Tarako in partnership with Huro Productions. This production was recorded and mixed by Phil Bench and produced by Duncan Smith for RNZ National. Well, time now for the reading, and today we have a fish out of water story about Stacey, who signed up for a yoga retreat. Here's Liz Breslin's The Path to Nowhere, read by Lauren Taylor.

0: As Stacy opened her eyes, the first thing that swam into view was a bright red baseball cap. Number one in white italics. She closed her eyes again. Then he spoke. Are you all right? The voice grated on every nerve ending. You're American. Well, how's that for a thank you? You could have been here a lot longer. Could have, would have, should have. Ugh. Her jaw grated. Her memory raced. Am I? Where? Good question. Path to nowhere. Were you climbing? Looks like you had a fall. The path to nowhere. Oh, yeah, that's right. That hippie place. She'd thought to make it mean less, or was it more than the sign said? Path to nowhere. She'd show them. But when the path turned to track and the track turned to bush, she decided to climb the hill, up towards the ominous of morning meditation. Mats of bracken underfoot. She grasped her way, hand over hand, fern by scraping fern, up the fragile face. Was she halfway to the Kitset Temple when she slipped and banged her head? Possibly, but best not to talk it up, or down, to this American. The baseball cap lowered itself closer now, as its owner studied Stacy. Even his presence annoyed her. She held this feeling, magnifying it till she wanted to scream and pummel him. Not very zen, she thought. I am a hopeless, hopeless student. She had come here to get away from it all. Yeah, man, the negativity, the voice in her head saying, you're dumb, you're fat, you're a loser, dumb, fat, loser, dumb, fat, loser. The fact that she had a double degree, wore a size 12 and regularly won at pub quizzes did nothing to dispel Stacey's self-image. This retreat could have, would have, should have been a fix for her. But it all went pear-shaped pretty fast. First of all, the people here weren't her kind of people. She'd never owned a pair of those one-piece tie two-way trousers that looked like a split pant nappies. In the hierarchy of hippie yoga chicks, she didn't even make the first rung. But honestly, it was hardly her fault that her mobile had rung during morning meditation, with her new download of Blister in the Sun, no less. Although she'd totally seen that fuzzy woman texting during the cool-down phase, the one with matching yoga pants and tops. She'd called them her sweats. It's gross. Instead of focusing on nothing, Stacy had spent the meditation time peering sideways at the texting sweat lady and others in the room. No punishing gym mirrors to distract and disgust. She gave them all names while she was supposed to be freeing her mind. Frighteningly ripped straight back man sat like a poker in the front row next to aging, wrinkly, baldy, a woman. On his other side, ample bosom Mediterranean chick stayed lotused long after the rest of them. The back row held Stacy, yoga mum the fusspot, long-haired wannabe band guy, and scary fit spice girl type. They took the same places every day, just like in her childhood classrooms. Except instead of chanting her times tables, Stacy found herself making up strings of nonsense. Haere ma, hallelujah, jambalaya, mince on toast. Haere ma, hallelujah, jambalaya, mince on toast. So, thought Stacy, vision swimming. This, my rescuer, must be straight back man. Unless, yes, no. Her eyes settled on his ponytail, flowing from the hole in the back of his number one red baseball cap. Are you okay? Asked long-haired wannabe band guy. I'm Victor, Victor Louis II. He made three gestures as he said this, a victory V, the loser sign, and then two straight fingers. Stacy let a giggle escape. Victor Louis II? What a title. But what she said was, Stacy, pleased to meet you, and, thanks. How bizarre. To have spent those hours deep breathing the same air across the warm, shiny macrocarpa floor without knowing each other's names. He spoke again. Call me Lou. My brother doesn't. He calls me Victor Loser, the runner-up. Great, thought Stacy. Here's when he tells me his entire life history. His family tree back to its prehistoric roots. The abusive auntie, the royal connection, the third cousin twice removed, married to someone who once kissed someone famous. But Victor Louis II stopped there. Stacey's thoughts went on way longer than his words, and when she bothered to get out of her head again, his hand pulled at hers and she stood upright. Took stock. Bottom of the hill. Bottom of the pile, bottoming out. She held his hand tighter. Lou. He smiled. Can you walk? Should I call someone? Yeah, nah, I'll be right. Don't be so, you know. So what? Dramatic? Caring? No, so American. Canadian, actually, but thanks. I'll take it personally. He laughed then. A relief for Stacey, busy cursing herself for yet another dumb fat loser statement. Dumb fat loser. What must he think? Forget about it, said Lou. She noticed her hand then still in his. Pulling free, she strode back toward the centre. The Dharma Karma Centre. She'd found it on the internet, right at the bottom of the first page of Google results for Take a Mental Holiday New Zealand Cheap. The search terms were inclusive and had, at first, come up with all kinds of unpronounceable medications. But she scrolled down and something had drawn her to this place. At least it looked good in the pictures. The mosaic walkways and arches, the tea house overlooking the river, the stream running past each solar-panelled cabin. What a peaceful, birdful location. Yeah, right. The first sound Stacey heard on her arrival was the incessant whoop, whoop, whoop of a car alarm. Obviously, the occupant of cabin 12 next door to her put more faith in car locks than in the power and goodness of the universe, or whatever spirit apparently prevailed here. Secondly, the stream running past her cabin materialised as a muddy trickle, small enough to be totally underwhelming and large enough to make her need to pee as she lay on the lumpy mattress listening to it in the twilight. But the tea house, that was something wonderful. A hut on the crest of a hill, foamy water coursing below in a secret box of tricks. It was, Stacey decided, kind of like a twee wedding pergola thing, but imminently more practical. A mini hammock strung to the ceiling kept the bench cushions dry. In the secret box, the chest in the centre contained a kettle, gas burner, cups and matches. Oh yes, and a working sink with a turning tap. The water, like everywhere else on the property, was soft and pure as the rain it had been in a previous incarnation. It was BYO, though, as far as teabags went, and while Stacey suspected that ageing wrinkly baldy and yoga mum the fusspot brought their own varieties of purer tea, Stacey herself chose to surreptitiously slurp a big bot of spates out of Dharma Karma's finest china. The view was sublime. That's where Lou found her later that evening. Stacey had already hidden the bottle under the bench in case of prying eyes. Texting Sweet Lady made it her business to do the rounds of the property every evening to nod sagely at the goings-on going on. This particular evening, as she glided past the tea house, she saw Lou and Stacey deep in conversation, tea mugs heavily in hands. Lou had sprung Stacey straight away, of course, the way she cupped her mug protectively. A dead giveaway. So she went halves. The least she could do. Lou had sworn off alcohol forever for at least 6 months. Something to do with London, absinthe, and waking up single next to a vitriolic note from an ex-girlfriend, who, until the night in question, had been a current girlfriend. Now travelling the world to find himself, Lou had eschewed the demon drink, he said, until this evening. Why now? Stacey, despite her hatred of hearts on sleeves, was much more than curious, unsure of his truth. Well, look at this place. I guess I just want to break out of the so-called sanctuary. I mean, look. We're at the end of the earth, surrounded by smug, deep breathers in their anywhere-nowhere world. All possible in the cocoon, isn't it? These chicks that flit from Dharma to Karma to Yoga Nirvana. I know what you mean. It's all haere mai, hallelujah, jambalaya, mince on toast to me. Haere what? Never mind. Top up? Sure thing. The beer went down well in the twilight. Time jogged on. Mid-story about an elephant ride in the jungle in Bali, Lou stopped. Listen. Up in the hill behind them, they could hear the unmistakable om, the prelude to the evening meditation. You go if you like, said Stacey. I'm at one with the universe here. They both giggled. Lou poured the last of the beer into both their teacups and slugged his back. Come on, please, I need a bit of Dutch courage. As he put out his hand to help her up, Stacy reminded him she was not, in fact, Dutch, but a Kiwi. A weak joke that they both found hilarious. And the closer they got to the meditation centre, along the mosaic-lined paths, the more they tried to stop laughing. And the more they tried to stop laughing, the funnier it seemed. Snorts, tears and shudders escaped their forced suppression, so that by the time they got to the sliding doors and started removing their shoes, the laugh had become far, far, far greater than the joke. Yoga Mum, the fusspot, tiptoed across. Voice measured, she whispered, "You've been drinking alcohol." Stacy and Lou each snuck a glance sideways. Lou choked out an answer. "Yes, Mom." Stacy had told him her list of nicknames, even his, which he hadn't seemed to mind. While they fell about again, Yoga Mom remained composed. "Have you seen the sign?" She gestured to a laminated patch on the window. Stacy read aloud, "Welcome to the Dharma Karma Centre. We invite you all, yada yada, daily practice, blah blah, respect, quiet and acceptance. Here's the bit. If you are under the influence of mind-altering substances, please return to our practice another time." Stacy turned to Yoga Mom. "You guys are so up yourselves, self-righteous, self-searching, self-denying." She could feel the eyes of the Lotus devotees on her, but that only spurred her to raise her voice louder. "Yeah, I'm talking about you in there too." "Peace out." Was that scary Fit Spice girl type speaking? "Nobody's disturbing your truth." Yes, they are, countered Stacy. "My truth? It's all hare mai, hallelujah, jambalaya mince on toast." She stomped out each beat as she spoke, circling the deck space. "Haramai, hallelujah, jambalaya, mince on toast. Haramai, hallelujah, jambalaya, mince on toast." Lou joined in as best he could as the two of them sloped back down the track. At morning meditation, it was discovered that someone had dug up the tiled wooden arrow signposting the path to nowhere and planted it firmly at the entrance to the Kitset temple, pointing inwards. Stacy and Lou were long gone by then. Back on the road to life.
1: Liz Breslin's The Path to Nowhere, read by Lauren Taylor. Well, that's almost it for Culture 101 for this Sunday, but a few more memories of Shakespeare at school from you, and thank you for all the feedback this afternoon. It's been pouring in and continues to do so. This text here says, "For me, it was Macbeth with Miss Hamilton at Awatapu College in the early 80s. You never forget the teachers' names, do you? I can't say that the Shakespeare was memorable, but Miss Hamilton playing the bagpipes always comes to mind when I think of Shakespeare." I love that. Kim in Dunedin, "I went to Hamilton Girls High in the 60s and 70s where we did read Shakespeare plays every year and I loved it. Obviously, I didn't have the years to understand everything, but I love it now and the language brought me such delight. I carried around 'When the Mind's Free' quote in my blazer pocket for ages after we had done King Lear as it seemed so apt for a girl prone to going for walks in the rain." Ah, the delights and agonies of life. Thank you, Kim. I love that. Very dramatic, walking in the rain. Miss Porteous was my brilliant English teacher at Wellington East Girls College in the late 60s. From England, she was a divorced woman who wore that status well in an almost pre-feminist New Zealand. Beautiful, immaculately dressed with flair, she could recite the bard as if on stage herself. I fell in love with Shakespeare and remain so. Is he still relevant? Shakespeare Saved My Life, which is a book, 10 Years in Solitary with the Bard. It's a memoir by Laura Bates, a recommendation there. And not so much a school memory, but a more recent memory from Colin here. Went to a performance of The Tempest in a Melbourne park over a new year. Well, that's us for this week. Thank you for all that feedback. It's been a delight reading all your memories and figuring out and learning when you remembered Shakespeare most, loved it or hate it. Thank you to all our guests for today. For all our stories, you can check out rnz.co.nz/culture101 or wherever you get your podcasts. And next week on the show, we're chatting to director Caroline Bell Booth, who'll be sharing her fast favourites. We're chatting to Andrew Hinton, who's the director of Loving Karma, and this is a follow-up to the very successful documentary, 2014 documentary, Tashi and the Monk, and that's all for Doc Edge Festival. And we'll also be looking at a Rotorua drone show for Matariki. We'll be back next Sunday from midday, but in the meantime, enjoy the rest of your weekend. Take care. Ka kite.

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1: RNZ News at 4 o'clock. Kia ora, good afternoon, I'm Sarah Bradley. Iran has launched missiles and drones towards neighbouring countries including Bahrain and Kuwait, saying it's targeting US infrastructure. The attacks come after the US conducted fresh strikes on Iran following a drone attack on an oil tanker in the Strait of Hormuz. The US military says that it has hit multiple targets across Iran in direct response to what it called continued aggression against commercial shipping. Iran's Islamic Revolutionary Guard has warned that violating the ceasefire is against the agreement signed between the two nations and will lead to a complete halt in the process. Labour has announced it will extend a scheme to help apprentices back to 2 years if re-elected. The Apprenticeship Boost Scheme, which pays employers $500 a month to take on apprentices, was scaled back from 2 years to one last year. The party would also offer grants for tools and expand the number of eligible trades under the scheme. Announcing the policy, leader Chris Hipkins said too many young New Zealanders were struggling to find good jobs while the country faced growing skills shortages. It's budgeted to cost, on average, $57 million a year over 4 years to expand the scheme. Nicole McKee has been announced as the new deputy leader of the ACT Party, taking over from Brooke Van Velden, who's leaving Parliament. Ms. McKee, who was elected in 2020, is currently the Associate Justice Minister and Minister for Courts. Before entering politics, she was a strong advocate for gun ownership. Addressing party faithful at ACT's annual general meeting, she pushed a message of personal responsibility.
2: My mother raised my sister and I on her own. She worked two jobs, night and day, to look after us kids. She showed me that dignity does not come from a victim mindset or for waiting for the government to save you. Before others can help you, you need to be willing to help yourself.
1: Nicole McKee says ACT will make it a priority to create a fairer system for responsible gun owners. Australia's social media ban for under-16s is to be strengthened under new laws. An early report into the ban revealed significant concerns about how social media companies were enforcing it. It said while more than 4.7 million accounts were deactivated or restricted in January, many children just created new accounts. The ABC's Lexi Janowick has the details.
3: Prime Minister Anthony Albanese says big tech companies aren't doing enough to comply with the social media minimum age law, which came into effect last December. Under Labor's proposed legislation, maximum penalties for companies that fail to stop under-16s from accessing their platforms would double from $49.5 million to $99 million. The eSafety Commissioner would also receive enhanced powers to compel companies to provide evidence of what they've done to stop young people from getting an account. It's understood Labor wants to legislate the tougher measures before Parliament rises for the winter break.
1: That's the news.
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1: Now the short forecast from Met Service to midnight tomorrow. Northland to Waitomo, including Bay of Plenty and the Central High Country, mainly fine. The chance of a shower about eastern areas tomorrow. Taranaki and Taihape to Kapiti, cloudy periods. Isolated showers mostly clearing this evening, but the chance of a shower remains tomorrow. Gisborne and Hawke's Bay showers, a few possibly heavy overnight, easing tomorrow. Wairarapa and Wellington showers becoming confined to Wairarapa today and easing. However, showers returning again for a time tomorrow. Nelson to Westland, mostly fine. The chance of a shower about northern Buller today. Marlborough to Otago, cloud increasing with drizzle developing this evening. Drizzle becoming confined to the Canterbury foothills later tomorrow. Southland and Fiordland, cloud with isolated showers, but fine about the northern fjords. Skies clear tomorrow evening, but cloud increases about the fjords. And for the Chatham Islands, a few showers clearing tomorrow. Now we're heading to the extended mountains forecast. Cloud about southeast facing slopes with a few showers. This is for the North Island to midnight tomorrow. Should clarify. Overnight rain for Raukumara to Tararua forest parks. Winds will be strong southeasterlies, rising to gale in the south for a time Monday morning. The freezing level 2400 metres, lowering to 1700 metres in the south Sunday night. The outlook for Tuesday for the North Island's mountains, rain in the northeast easing to isolated showers, mainly fine elsewhere. Winds southeasterlies dying out. The freezing level about 1500 metres, rising to 2200 metres in the south and west. The outlook for Wednesday, cloudy periods with a few showers in the east gradually clearing, mainly fine elsewhere. Winds will be light. The freezing level about 2200 metres, but 1500 metres about the Raukumara to Kaweka forest parks. The outlook for Thursday, mainly fine, a few showers in the northeast. Winds will be light. Freezing level about 2300 metres, but 1800 metres about the Raukumara to Kaweka forest parks. Now let's head to the South Island's mountains. First of all, to midnight tomorrow. Kaikoura ranges to Arthur's Pass National Park, mostly cloudy with occasional drizzle about the eastern slopes. For Nelson Lakes and Kahurangi National Parks and south of Arthur's Pass to Mount Aspiring. Fine. Fiordland Park, fine, apart from a few showers in the south on Sunday. Cloud developing Monday evening, winds will be light. The freezing level 2,000 metres west of the main divide, about 1,500 metres in the east, becoming 2,000 metres everywhere south of Arthur's Pass Monday evening. The outlook for Tuesday, cloud and showers increasing in the west, morning cloud clearing in the east, winds will be light, but northwesterlies developing south of Mount Cook. The freezing level rising to 2,000 metres everywhere, then lowering to 1,500 metres in Fiordland later. The outlook for Wednesday for the South Island's mountains becoming mostly cloudy in the west with scattered showers, mostly south of Mount Aspiring, mainly fine elsewhere. Winds will be light but northwesterly strengthening south of Mount Cook. The freezing level becoming 2400 metres everywhere. The outlook for Thursday, cloudy in the west with a few showers, mainly fine in the east. Winds northwesterlies, gale about Fiordland. The freezing level about 2300 metres. It's 7 minutes past four. 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
4: Tēnā koutou katoa, nō mai, haere mai, and welcome to our special WOMAD Aotearoa 2025 concert series, taking you to the heart of New Plymouth to experience live performances from some of the world's finest musicians at one of Aotearoa's favourite music festivals, Ko Tony Stamp Tēnā. Opening night on the Brooklyn stage featured the captivating Cuban musician Ana Carla Massa, performing a set that combined intricate rhythms, engaging storytelling, and expressive vocals. Her performance guided the audience through a compelling musical journey, balancing precision and energy, and setting the tone for opening night at WOMAD Aotearoa 2025.
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With the rhythm from el pueblo Quechua in Peru. 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
1: So, in Cuba there is always music everywhere. At home, I come from a musician family. My mother musician, my father pianist composer, my sister, a lot of instruments at home, but not only music at home, but outside. In every street, when we wake up in the morning, there is music. There is music in the afternoon, after going to school, after going to work. There is music on the night, of course. And the next song, it's called Caribe. And all the people who are there sitting down, maybe let's going up to dance together. Who want to dance the Cuban salsa? And it's very simple. It's like this. Hey. So the next song is called Caribe. 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Caribe is the joy of life. 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Caribe is to fall in love. Caribe is also no more electricity in the country. Se acabó, but we keep always the smile. Hey! And maybe you can help me with this rhythm that is called La Clave Cubana. Pa, pa, pa, with me. 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

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Now we are going to Jamaica with a reggae. And I want to see you all moving slowly like this. Ay, qué rico, mi gente.

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0: You're listening to Ana Kalamasa, recorded live at the Brooklyn Stage during opening night at WOMAD Aotearoa 2025 in New Plymouth. A performance full of energy, storytelling, and vibrant musical textures here on RNZ National.
1: So, when I composed this song, this music, in honor to a great composer of tango from Argentina, this music is called Astor Piazzolla.

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It's the place of celebrate life, joy, and rumba. What is called? Guanabacoa. ¿Cómo se llama? 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

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So, I would like to ask you a very strong applause, please, for all the technicians here from

And I would like to try something. I know that you can't come here on the stage to dance with me, because security told me it's not possible. I'm sorry for that. Who wants to come with me on the stage? Oh my gosh! What I do? Let's do something there. Let's dance in together. Let's connect together. Even if we know our on the stage with me, we say, comme ça, comme ça, comme ça, ça, ça, comme ça, comme ça. 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

RNZ Pacific is now closing on this frequency. In a few moments' time, we open on 13690 kHz in the 22-metre band. Once again, retune now to 13690 kHz in the 22-metre band. We can also be heard online at rnzi.com.

0: RNZ News at 5 o'clock. Kia ora, good afternoon. I'm Sarah Bradley. Air defence sirens are again sounding across several Gulf nations as Iran launches missiles and drones targeting US infrastructure in the latest escalation in the Middle East. Both Kuwait and Bahrain say their air defences have been engaging in what they call hostile attacks. The Iranian attacks come after the US again struck targets in Iran hours after an oil tanker was hit in the Strait of Hormuz. Each of the warring sides accuses the other of violating the agreement reached 2 weeks ago to end the four-month conflict. And US President Donald Trump has taken to social media to warn that Iran will no longer exist if the US decides to escalate. Rescuers are fanning out across northern Venezuela, including parts of the capital Caracas, where families and volunteers have spent days pulling survivors and bodies from the rubble following last week's twin earthquakes. There are growing signs of frustration with the government's response. The BBC's Will Grant is in the hard-hit area of La Guaira.
1: Hospitals along the northern coastline, the worst hit area, are at breaking point. A healthcare system underfunded for decades is now struggling to cope with a demand that would be tough for countries with much better infrastructure. Doctors and nurses are doing what they can in the most trying circumstances most will ever experience in their lives. After earthquakes, rescue teams say the first 48 hours are the most crucial. Those have long passed, and as the scale of this disaster becomes clearer to Venezuelans, they're facing the grim truth that the search for survivors will very soon become a task of retrieving the victims' bodies.
0: Labour says resetting and extending the apprenticeship boost will help keep people and their skills in New Zealand. The scheme pays employers $500 a month to take on apprentices and ensure they can keep earning while training. Announcing the policy at Labour's annual conference, leader Chris Hipkin says if elected, Labour would reset the scheme back from 1 year to two, offer grants for tools and expand the number of eligible trades.
2: We're going to fund and support the support and mentoring that it's going to help them to stay the course and complete their apprenticeships as well. Because I want every young New Zealander to have the genuine choice to build their lives here in New Zealand, not overseas.
0: Labour has costed the extension to the scheme at an average $57 million a year over 4 years. ACT leader David Seymour has taken aim at all other political parties, including coalition partners. Speaking at the party's general meeting, Mr. Seymour also gave a message of lock Labour out as he launched the party election campaign.
3: Be the tireless minority setting alight brush fires of freedom in our fellow New Zealanders' minds, because this country does not belong to the socialists. We must lock them out before they blow up the joint in a hail of mediocrity.
0: Meanwhile, the Minister for Courts and Associate Minister of Justice, Nicole McKee, was announced as the party's new deputy leader, replacing Brooke Van Velden. One person has been rescued from a fire in a Housing New Zealand apartment block in the Auckland suburb of Grey Lynn. Emergency services were called to the blaze in the three-storey building in Tuarangi Road shortly before 4 o'clock this afternoon. A FEN spokesperson says the fire is currently contained to a single apartment. The building has been evacuated and one person is being assessed by ambulance staff. South Wairarapa locals cut off after the Turanganui bridge washed out during the weekend storm have managed to find a route out through farmland to get supplies. Hundreds of people are expected to remain isolated until the middle of next week after the bridge near Lake Ferry was severely damaged. Lake Ferry resident Wayne Cooper has been going door to door checking if people are all right.
4: Just had the okay from a farmer. There is access up river further that we can get across, but sure is farmland, but it's just four-wheel drive things. So we're actually organising just once a day pickups from the Perenor shop. So we'll bring essentials in for the people in the community.
0: Wayne Cooper says people living further south towards Ngawi are cut off due to slips. Wellington Water says a blocked wastewater pipe packed with fat, oil, grease and wet wipes caused yesterday's wastewater overflow onto State Highway 2 and into Wellington Harbour. Crews spent most of the day locating the blockage, which caused a manhole cover to burst open. Wellington Water's Chief Operating Officer Charles Barker says the overflow was not caused by ageing infrastructure.
5: No wastewater infrastructure is designed to handle people putting the wrong things down the toilet. In this example, it's not the age of the asset, it's not the lack of maintenance, it's simply people putting rags, wet wipes, things which are not supposed to go down the toilet, down the toilet.
0: Charles Barker says the spill has now been fixed, the road repaired and the area disinfected. To sport, for the first time, the All Blacks will meet the Wallabies on Anzac Day in an afternoon Bledisloe Cup test in Brisbane next year. New Zealand Rugby Chief Executive Steve Lancaster says the agreement is for the next 5 years, but no games will be played in New Zealand.
6: Yeah, Anzac weekend is a special weekend, and we think this has got the opportunity to be a really, really big and significant fixture for both of our countries.
0: Steve Lancaster says the Anzac Test will be played every 2 years in Brisbane. The Black Caps can strengthen their grip on the third and deciding cricket test against England at Trent Bridge tonight. New Zealand will resume on day four, leading by 204 runs after a top-notch effort by the youthful seam attack, followed by an unbroken fourth wicket partnership with the bat. Zach Folkes, who took three wickets, including the key scalp of England captain Ben Stoke with a terrific ball that nipped back, says England bowlers are a threat.
7: Yeah, they bowled very well at the start. We always knew that new ball period was going to be tough work. And then credit to Rutchin and Daryl, they played really well after that, and hopefully they can continue on in the morning.
0: New Zealand are 120 for 3 in their second innings, with Rachin Ravindra unbeaten on 60 and Daryl Mitchell on 26, with play scheduled to start at 10 o'clock tonight. The Black Caps last won a test series in England in 2021. Meanwhile, a heavy defeat to hosts England has cut short the White Ferns T20 World Cup campaign at the group stage this morning. Austria and Algeria are the last two teams to advance to the knockout stage of the Football World Cup, following a 3-3 draw this afternoon, which eliminates Iran. Argentina beat Jordan 3-1 to go through, while England topped their group after a 2-0 win against Panama. And New Zealand driver Liam Lawson has qualified 9th for the Austrian Formula One Grand Prix, starting early tomorrow morning. That's the news.
8: Kia ora, Claire Kincannon here. 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
0: Now the short forecast from Met Service to midnight tomorrow. Northland to Waitomo, including Bay of Plenty and the Central High Country. Mainly fine, the chance of a shower about eastern areas tomorrow. Taranaki and Taihape to Kapiti. Cloudy periods, isolated showers mostly clearing this evening, but the chance of a shower remains tomorrow. Gisborne and Hawke's Bay, showers a few possibly heavy overnight, easing tomorrow. Wairarapa and Wellington, showers becoming confined to Wairarapa today and easing. However, showers returning again for a time tomorrow. Nelson to Westland, mostly fine. The chance of a shower about Northern Buller today. Marlborough to Otago, cloud increasing, with drizzle developing this evening. Drizzle becoming confined to the Canterbury foothills later tomorrow. For Southland and Fiordland, cloud with isolated showers, but fine about the northern fjords. Skies clear tomorrow evening, but cloud increases about the fjords. And for the Chatham Islands, a few showers clearing tomorrow. 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It is 9 minutes past five, and time for this week's edition of 30 with Guyon.
10: Nau mai, haere mai, piki mai, kake mai, kia ora e tiwi, and welcome to 30 with me, Guyon Espiner. We do 30 minutes with one guest and no cuts, so what we record is what you get. Well, for most of us, AI exploded into our worlds in late 2022 with the release of ChatGPT by the company OpenAI. But by then, Karen Howe had been following OpenAI and its leader Sam Altman for many years. In 2019, she was the first journalist to gain extensive access to the company and to write its first profile. And last year, she published the book Empire of AI, Inside the Reckless Race for Total Domination. Now, she's chosen the word empire carefully. drawing an explicit parallel with European colonialism. Extraction, subjugation, thirst for power and money, with a civilising mission used to justify it. So, are we building AI that will help us cure cancer, solve climate change and make our lives easier? Or are we sitting back and allowing power and wealth to be concentrated in the hands of a small Silicon Valley elite? Let's start the clock, 30 minutes, with Karen Howe.

0: Karen Howell, welcome to 30.
1: Thank you so much for having me.
0: Let's start with what's happening right now, because we are in the midst of an arms race on AI, and we're seeing that on the trillions being poured into some of these companies. SpaceX has just done its IPO. We've got OpenAI and Anthropic to follow soon. Do you think with these trillions going into these AI companies that we are going to see giant leaps in the tech and in the way that it alters our lives?
1: So one of the things that I think is important context to understand in the AI conversation in general is that AI is a category of vastly different technologies. I often like to use the analogy that AI is like the word transportation. Transportation can refer to anything from bicycles to rockets. And these AI companies, the ones that you named, xAI, as merged with SpaceX, OpenAI, Anthropic, they're all engaging in what I consider to be the rockets of AI development. They are advancing AI through a brute force approach where they are trying to pump ever more amounts of data into these algorithms and train them on ever larger supercomputers, the largest supercomputers that humanity has ever seen. And so have we seen lots of dividends with this particular approach in the last few years with the emergence of ChatGPT and with other types of commercial generative AI products? Yes. But is this actually the approach that would lead us to some of the things that these executives promise us, like climate change, better healthcare, and so on and so forth? My critique of this type of AI development approach is that there is extraordinary cost, and actually we won't get these kinds of benefits on the other end. That would come from other types of AI.

0: leap of AI development in a particular amount of time. And when your competitor is doing this brute force approach to get those dividends within just a few months, then you end up doing the same thing as well, because you know that if you pour more data and you use larger supercomputers, generally speaking, there has been evidence over the past few years that it does help you gain access to more types of certain types of capabilities. And they also have recognized that when it comes to generative AI, at least initially, they believe that there would be an enormous amount of consumer and commercialization potential, because people really like using chatbots. People really like generating images, generating videos. And so this brute force approach, what it gives you is more and more hyper-realistic chatbot-like systems and video generation systems. And so it's along this path as well of productization and making their companies ever more popular among consumers. Of course, we're starting to see that their business plan is in fact falling apart. They haven't been able to monetize this approach, but that was the initial hypothesis that set them down on this path.
1: Interesting. We'll circle back later to how you think it might impact the job market. But I just wanted to talk about OpenAI, because your book focuses on Sam Altman's company. I mean, the initial pitch, wasn't it, was for this safety-conscious, non-profit, building AI for the benefit of humanity. To what extent has he lived up to those values?
0: So that was, of course, the stated mission. But through the process of reporting on this company for many years, I've realized that there was an unspoken mission, or at least unspoken to the public, that actually was the dominant guiding force of how the company organized itself. And it was to be the dominant AI lab in the world, to beat all other AI labs and be the number one advancer of this technology. And so in the beginning, they created a nonprofit and had this mission-driven orientation, at least publicly, in part because the bottleneck for becoming the number one lab as a laggard in the space, because Google had already been investing in this technology for years, was to focus on recruiting talent through a sense of purpose. And so if you think about at the time when OpenAI was starting, Google had enormous amounts of money. OpenAI simply would not have been able to compete on salaries to try and poach that talent away. But they could say, do you want to work for a faceless corporation, or do you want to work for a mission-driven nonprofit that's trying to benefit all of humanity? And this is exactly what led some of the top scientists that were core to the beginning of this nonprofit endeavor to jump away from Google, or to forego an offer from Google and join OpenAI. But once they overcame that talent bottleneck, and they simply needed to just play a money game, build ever larger supercomputers that are very, very expensive in order to brute force your way to more advancement, then it starts becoming, let's create a for-profit, let's raise an extraordinary amount of money to ensure that we continue to win. And so if we try to measure OpenAI against the stated mission from the beginning, no, I don't think that they've lived up to that promise. But if we measure them against what they were actually driving towards, I think they've been very successful on that particular benchmark.
1: You favor this empire framing, obviously, in your book. You see what these companies sort of seizing precious resources to feed the AI, including the work of artists, writers. They need the resources of energy and water to run these data centers. So is that why you chose that framing?
0: That's exactly right. There are four different parallels that I find incredibly striking between what I call the empires of AI and the empires of old. One of them is this laying claim to resources that are not their own, as you mentioned. Another one is the extraordinary amount of labor exploitation that goes into these technologies. And that is, you know, a core feature of empire building, is that you're able to accrue value so quickly because you're not actually proportionally distributing that value to the people who helped you generate it. And the third thing is actually information control. So empires typically are able to control the flow of information, control knowledge production, such that you can only access the knowledge, the science, the research that actually expands the empire rather than undermines it. And we've seen in the AI industry over the last 10 years that they've begun to bankroll most of the AI researchers in the world. And you could imagine if most of the climate scientists in the world were bankrolled by fossil fuel companies, we absolutely wouldn't get a clear picture of the climate crisis.

0: crisis. And in the same way, we actually have a very distorted picture of the limitations and capabilities of these AI technologies that tells a story that favors what these companies are doing and justifies why they should continue doing it. And the last parallel you mentioned in your intro is this civilizing mission, this idea that they're ultimately doing all of this for the benefit of all of humanity. And if they don't do it, they are in this arms race against an evil empire that threatens to descend humanity into hell.
1: And that's China, presumably. Is that the evil enemy as they see it? Well, if we don't do it, they will.
0: Yeah, so in the early days, interestingly, for OpenAI, they actually framed Google as the evil empire because Google was the dominant player in AI. But then, of course, as the industry matured, as there became a lot more competitors, and as they started needing to get government, the US government, to enable more of their growth, then yes, the evil empire became China, because China is the best way to get the US government to not regulate these companies and, in fact, to enable their aggressive expansion and dominance.
1: Okay, the holy grail for these companies, and it was stated by Sam Altman with OpenAI, was for AGI, or artificial general intelligence. I know it's a bit of a slippery definition about what even this concept is. I mean, I take it to mean that it's smarter than humans. And when I'm playing around with Claude, especially Fable 5, we got restricted on that recently here in New Zealand. We can talk a little bit about that later. But how do you see artificial general intelligence? Are we there yet? Are we going to get there? What is your assessment on that?
0: So the challenge with the term artificial general intelligence is exactly what you identified, which is people generally understand it to mean that it's some kind of theoretical AI system that has a relatively stronger capability to what we call intelligence than humans. But the problem is we don't have any scientific consensus around what human intelligence is. And so this is a definition that has no measurability. You can't actually measure whether or not we've reached the goal because no one agrees on where the goalposts are. And so what I have realized over time in covering these companies is that they use this vagueness very much to their advantage. They will define and redefine AGI to be whatever they need it to be and set the goalposts wherever they essentially need to go. So OpenAI has used, to my account, at least four different definitions of AGI. One on their website is highly autonomous systems that outperform humans in most economically valuable work. So this is a labor automating definition. They're saying explicitly here that they're going after the most high paying jobs. They, in their contract with Microsoft, they defined AGI as a system that will achieve $100 billion of revenue. So this is a financial definition, which is quite different from the labor automating definition, because you could achieve revenue in ways other than labor automation. And then when Sam Altman is in front of Congress, he's saying that AGI is a system that's going to solve climate change, cure cancer. So that's a societal benefits definition. And finally, when OpenAI is trying to sell their product to consumers, they say it's a digital super assistant that's going to help you check your emails, manage your calendar. And so that's more of like a consumer product definition. So these are all clearly very, very vastly different definitions that are really just defined based on what the company is trying to motivate their audience to do. Of course, with Congress, they're trying to motivate Congress to not regulate the company. With the consumers, they're trying to motivate the consumers to buy their product. So it's just an incoherent picture. And so, yeah, are we going towards AGI? I don't know. But more beyond that, I think it's really important to say that generally, trying to replicate humans is a fundamentally anti-human goal. This is one of the things that I think we should be deeply questioning about the way that Silicon Valley ultimately is trying to pursue AI development, is they have explicitly said in many of these definitions that they are trying to make humans redundant. And that's not the point of technology development, and it's never been the point of technology development. Technology is meant to serve people, not serve people up to technology. And so there's an even more fundamental question that we should be scrutinizing here of, should we be allowing this industry to define this vague goalpost in that general direction at all?
1: because they've been incredibly successful at lobbying not to have regulation in the United States. I mean, I did see a recent sort of shifting of the tide a little bit in that Anthropic was told not to give Mythos or Fable 5, which seems to be the sort of consumer one with guardrails on it. So the US has regulated on that. But previously, they didn't want to touch any of these big tech players in AI, did they? So how have they achieved that?
0: So I think Anthropic's a really unique case in that, OpenAI and Anthropic was is a very deeply personal rival with OpenAI, and the reason is because the former executives of the executives of Anthropic were former executives of OpenAI, so they actually left OpenAI because they didn't trust Sam Altman, and they felt that they would be better off just starting their own company. And so their approach to OpenAI is very, very similar. They also take this brute force approach. They're scaling their technologies with ever more data, ever larger supercomputers, and yet they have this very intense personal vendetta with each other. And so you can see that this has played out a lot in OpenAI's favor and against Anthropic when it comes to the U.S. government, because Sam Altman is someone who is very politically savvy. He's good at cozying up with people in power. And early on, when Trump came back into power, Altman was there by his side and in closed door meetings and having executives visit him in Mar-a-Lago and so on and so forth in order to establish that really strong connection with the Trump administration. Anthropic took the exact opposite approach, in part because of this vendetta. They wanted to really define themselves as not cozying up to power and not being like Sam Altman. And so over time, what we've seen is this spat that has been ongoing between the U.S. government and with Anthropic that exploded very spectacularly when Anthropic and the Department of War went head to head over whether or not the Department of War was allowed to use Anthropic's technologies in certain ways involving their military operations. And so we've seen some reporting come out over the weekend that there's a lot of speculation right now, and it's very difficult to understand exactly why the U.S. government decided to put export controls on the Fable model. But some of the reporting suggests that it was because the U.S. government was just very, very concerned. And other reporting has suggested that it's because the U.S. government has continued to be really angry at Anthropic for what it did with the Department of War. And unfortunately, we live in a day and age right now where there's this spat between two entities that are both incredibly irresponsible actors right now. And so this is what we see, the effect of their machinations is this very chaotic and confusing policy and regulation that is poorly applied.
1: What strikes me too about this industry is when in usual circumstances companies have a product that could be harmful to its users, they try to keep that secret. I'm thinking of the seven big tobacco bosses who swore that nicotine is not addictive. Yet these guys are saying, hey, look, our models could bring down mission critical infrastructure, or if we build this, everyone dies or whatever. What do you think is going on there? Are they hyping it to some degree, or are they genuinely signaling some of the downsides of these products?
0: Yeah, so this is definitely a very unique feature of the AI industry, and it absolutely is another form of hype. The reason why this kind of hype has traditionally been so effective, I talk in my book about one particular example where Sam Altman goes up in front of Congress and he says, "You should regulate us." But this is during the Biden administration, when the Biden administration was positioning itself to crack down on the tech industry. So Altman recognizes that it would play well with the Biden administration to, humble himself in front of Congress and say, "You should regulate us." But then what he says is, "You should regulate us on issues that include the potential extrication of our AI models out of data centers." So what he was saying is, you should regulate us on the potential of our AI systems to go rogue and for us to lose control of these AI models. This is a very science fiction scenario. There are certain people within the AI industry that genuinely believe this, but they recognize that it's just a belief. There's no actual scientific evidence to back this kind of scenario. But what does it do in this instance? Congress suddenly thinks, oh, this industry is really responsible. They want to be regulated. And they start focusing on a totally fictitious problem. And what Altman didn't mention in that particular hearing was copyright infringement, data privacy issues, labor exploitation, environmental fallout, public health crisis, you know, all of the other real world concrete problems that are happening right now, the harms of their industries. He didn't once mention the mental health impacts, the erosion of critical thinking. So this is how the AI industry kind of manipulates the public and manipulates policymakers to focus on the wrong problem so that they get brownie points for cautioning people about the downsides of their technology, but actually it's just shifting the focus away from the real downsides.
1: Fascinating. You mentioned there, that this small possibility that AI goes rogue, and some people believe that that is a realistic scenario, and they have their P-doom, which would sort of necessitate what you think the chances of the robots wiping us all out. In that sort of scenario, they want to come here, don't they? They want to come to New Zealand. You write in your book that Sam Altman said in the event of a doomsday scenario, he planned to escape to New Zealand with his close friend and mentor, the billionaire investor Peter Thiel, who actually is a New Zealand citizen.
0: That's right. Yeah. One of the things that Naomi Klein has this incredible phrase for describing these tech personalities and also other types of doomsdayers. She calls it end times fascism. This idea that these people are accelerating, they somehow weirdly recognize that what they are doing is accelerating a quote unquote doomsday scenario, at least within their frame, right? Like they're actively participating in something that within their belief system could potentially lead to total chaos and destruction of Earth or of the human race. And yet they do it anyway and then build a bunker on the side as sort of the backup plan for themselves. And this is, I think a really, really critical observation for understanding the ideologies of these people and why it's so dangerous and toxic is they don't actually care about the potential total destruction as long as they will be okay at the other end. So they're willing to gamble the fate of Earth, the fate of humanity, in order to achieve like their billionaire dreams, because they would not be the ones suffering the brunt of it if things go badly.
1: That'd be in New Zealand. I wanted to touch on some of the ethical things, because this wasn't something I knew about until I read your book, about these content moderators are often in countries like Kenya, I think, who are being paid very little, and they're sort of filtering sexual abuse material or graphic violent content effectively for Western consumers. Can you lay some of that out for us? I mean, is that still happening from these AI companies? Are they still doing that?
0: They're absolutely still doing that. So what this refers to is there's this common myth within the AI industry that they try to perpetuate among consumers, that their systems are completely autonomous and they sort of emerge from their own smarts and suddenly become able to do all of these capable things. But every single thing that an AI system is able to do, they can do because a human trained them, or thousands of humans trained them to do that. So the fact that ChatGPT can chat is because there were thousands of workers, extremely poorly paid, extremely exploited all around the world, that were literally transcribing examples of dialogue into like a Word document and then feeding it to the AI model and saying, this is how humans converse with one another. Person A talks, person B responds, person A responds again, and so on and so forth. And then once the model was trained on that, then there were more people that would upvote and downvote when the model responded based on whether they thought that the model was being engaging, helpful, and so on. And this work is essential to actually creating the model itself. And I talk then about the workers who downstream of that are also involved in the content moderation to make sure that these models don't then spew really harmful things at users. Because when you think about what these models are trained on, they're trained on Reddit forums and social media posts and other things that can contain a lot of toxicity and some of the worst parts of humanity. And those content moderators suffer the same psychological impacts of content moderators of the social media era, where they really became deeply traumatized. Some of them developed post-traumatic stress disorder. Their families unraveled, and they were paid, you know, roughly $2 an hour for this kind of work that left them completely a shell of a human. Since the publication of my book, what we have seen is this work has become even more popular, because one of the challenges is that these companies, in their brute force support approach to try and get more and more capabilities, their technologies are largely commoditized, because they're not actually engaging in real innovation to differentiate their products. They're simply just shoving more data into their products and training them on larger computers. And so they try to differentiate themselves now with the human labor and what they're asking these human workers to do. So they're asking, you know, now lawyers and scientists and doctors to do some of the training of these models, to try and get these models to imitate the functions of these different categories of work. And that also means there's a much greater expanded category of content moderation that needs to happen.
1: Yes,
0: and
1: yes.
0: So I
1: heard also, I can't remember where I read it recently, that journalists were getting employed to teach them how to do journalism, presumably. But in all these cases, you're kind of signing up to spell the end of your industry at that point, aren't you?
0: There's an enormous amount of journalists that are being hired to do various types of work. Some of it is related to journalism. Some of it is just, hiring journalists because they're good communicators and good writers, and that is useful for any kind of task. I would caution in reinforcing this narrative, though, that ultimately these models will successfully automate away all work because of this kind of labor. What we've actually seen is that this work is so poorly orchestrated and the workers are so badly exploited that the ability of the AI companies to actually absorb the expertise and knowledge of these workers is actually pretty minimal. So I have interviewed quite a lot of workers since the publication of my book to look at the process of how data annotation is happening now, and it's happening in much more developed contexts now. I talked in my book about workers in Kenya and Colombia, and now data annotation is the fourth fastest growing job in the US. So we're talking about college grads, master's students, PhD grads, and professionals with years of experience. And what they've told me is that you would think that based on just the roster of people that this industry is gathering up to do this data annotation and content moderation, that somehow it would be then correlated with the models ultimately being able to do all of this work, all knowledge work eventually. But they emphasize, you know, every single interview the workers emphasized, the data annotation is barely touching the surface of my actual knowledge and actual expertise. And the coordination that the companies are engaged in is just so poorly designed, so poorly managed, that often it's incorrect knowledge and incorrect expertise that is actually getting fed into these models.
1: Mm. I just wanted to spend the last 3 or 4 minutes that we've got talking about some of the backlash. You've got this fascinating thing called the resist list that you've set up. And it strikes me that from what I've read that Gen Z in America are getting pretty nervous and anxious about AI. But talk us through some of the things on the resist list, including this nightshade tool, I'd not heard of this, that transforms images into sort of poison samples, if you like. And so the models training on them will pick this up and learn unpredictable behaviors or something. I'm fascinated in that one and some of the other key things that you might see if humanity represents a real backlash against what we're seeing.
0: Yeah, so one of the things that has happened in the past year that's been really extraordinary is the complete shift in the global public conversation around AI. I think when when I was writing the book just 2 years ago, the hype was unbelievable. Everyone thought that this was, you know, the next revolution was going to bring benefit to everyone. And what's happened is reality has hit. And now many, many people around the world are realizing that they're actually not being benefited by this tool at all. And in fact, in many cases, are being exploited by either the industry in the course of developing this technology or by the technology once it's deployed. And so in the US, for example, there's been this dramatic shift where previously there was around 70-ish percent of Americans who believed that AI would be beneficial. And now 80% of Americans are concerned and do not think that AI is on the right path. And so we have seen all of these different movements break out around the world to push back against the way that this technology is being developed, to push back against Silicon Valley's ideologies. And so I did this project called the AI Resist List with a group of journalists, critical scholars, and AI researchers, where we sought to document some of these resistance movements around the world to just see what are the actions that people are taking, and also to push back against another myth that the AI industry perpetuates, that this is somehow inevitable. What we've shown through the AI Resist List and around 30 different examples from all around the world of people actually reclaiming their agency and successfully pushing back is that their actions are in fact holding the AI industry accountable, and it is slowing down and changing the way that the AI industry actually develops its technology. So the Nightshade tool is one of my favorite examples. It's this tool that was developed by a professor at the University of Chicago named Ben Zhao. And this is a tool that when artists and writers, artists and creatives, visual artists, when they need to post their work online because they need to have their portfolio online, they're very vulnerable to then getting their work scraped to be trained in these image generators, and then it automates away a lot of their job opportunities. And so Ben Zhao created Nightshade, where they can glaze their images so that doesn't look like the image has changed, at least to the human eye. But when an AI model then trains on the work without the artist's consent, it totally breaks down the image generator. And so this is a way to prevent the AI industry from using non-consentful, data for their training.
1: Yeah, that's a fascinating element of that. Thank you so much for your time, Karen, and congratulations on your book. Really appreciate your time on 30. That was 30 Minutes with Karen Howell. This is 30 with me, Guy Nespina, and we'll catch you next time.

Thank you very much, Guyon. And 30, we'll be back next week. It is 20 minutes to 6. Coming up at the top of the hour, Tob Zayna will join us for the news. But we've got time for quite a few numbers before that. First of all, the Waratahs. It's the title track to their debut album in 1987. They're a Wellington-based group featuring singer-songwriter Barry Saunders. Here are the Waratahs with Only Game in Town.

And that was Tiny Ruins with Olympic Girls. It's the title track from her 2019 album, Olympic Girls. And Tiny Ruins is the stage name of Auckland-based singer-songwriter Holly Fulbrick. It's 11 minutes to 6. Our next song is by Lord Echo and features Lisa Tomlins. It's called Thinking of You. It's a dub disco-influenced reinterpretation of Sister Sledge's late 70s soul hit. It features Lisa Tomlins, as I mentioned, on vocals and Andy Christensen on trumpet. It's from Lord Echo's 2010 debut album, Melodies. And Lord Echo is the production alter ego of Black Seed's guitarist and studio whiz Mike Fabulous. Here is Thinking of You.

That has got a great groove, hasn't it? Lord Echo with Thinking of You. It is 6 minutes to six. Up next, this is a million-selling instrumental single released in 1968 by the Chicago soul jazz ensemble Young Holt Unlimited. Here is Soulful Strut.

0: RNZ News at 6. Good evening, I'm Todd Zaner. Labour leader Chris Hipkin says cost is the main barrier for people entering a trade, and Labour wants to support them. In new election policy, the party says it would extend the apprenticeship board scheme back 2 years and expand the number of eligible trades. The scheme subsidises employers $500 a week to take an apprentice on. The current government kept the scheme but scaled it back to 1 year. Chris Hipkin says Labour wants to get as many people into apprenticeships as it can.
1: Tradies have been pretty clear with me in the conversations I've had with them that it's that first 2 years that's pretty critical. Once you get past the first 2 years, many of those people, while they might not yet be fully qualified, are actually contributing much, much more to the jobs than they are in those first 2 years.
0: The policy would cost around $225 million over 4 years. US President Donald Trump has warned Iran, quote, will no longer exist if the United States decides to escalate. Iran's launched multiple missiles and drones targeting US infrastructure in Bahrain and Kuwait in the latest escalation in the Middle East. The Iranian attacks come after the United States again struck targets in Iran hours after a tanker was hit in the Strait of Hormuz. Each of the warring sides accuses the other of violating the agreement reached 2 weeks ago to end the four-month-old conflict. Labour MP and former Police Minister Jenny Anderson received a complaint about the Police Commissioner last year. Last week, RNZ revealed an investigation by police and the Independent Police Conduct Authority are underway in relation to complaints about Richard Chambers. Mr. Chambers strongly denies any allegations. RNZ understands one of the complainants is a former police staffer who emailed Police Minister Mark Mitchell last November making allegations about Mr. Chambers' conduct towards women. A Labour spokesperson has now confirmed that Jenny Anderson received the complaint on the same day. Wellington residents are being reminded to stay off South Coast beaches following the latest raw sewage discharges from the crippled Moore Point treatment plant. Wellington Water says due to heavy rain, the plant has pumped unscreened and untreated wastewater into Tarakina Bay. It says people should continue following Lawa's advice to avoid swimming for 48 hours after heavy rain, regardless of wastewater discharges. The New South Wales government's investing another $34 million in shark-spotting drones and expanding year-round surveillance to 70 beaches around the state. From Wednesday, all Sydney beaches will be covered with extended dawn-to-dusk patrols. New South Wales Premier Chris Minns says the investment is about putting more eyes in the sky to spot sharks earlier.
2: Now, I should warn beachgoers that this will likely mean that there are more shark alarms, not less shark alarms, as a result of these drones in New South Wales beaches. That doesn't mean there's more sharks in the water. It means that we're spotting more of them earlier and letting swimmers and surfers know to get out of the water.
0: The expanded surveillance program comes 2 weeks after a Sydney woman was critically injured while swimming between the flags at Coogee Beach by a suspected white shark. And that's the news.
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4: 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Because if you are that wealthy, you can pretty much pick up and go anywhere.
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0: Short forecast from Met Service through to midnight tomorrow, Monday, Northland to Taumarunui, also for Coromandel, Bay of Plenty and for Taupo, generally fine with a chance of a shower. Taranaki and Taihapi through to Kapiti, cloudy periods. Isolated showers mostly clearing this evening, but the chance of a shower remains tomorrow. For Gisborne and Hawke's Bay, showers, some possibly heavy overnight, easing tomorrow. For Wairarapa and for Wellington, showers becoming confined to Wairarapa this evening, but spreading elsewhere again tomorrow morning. For Nelson, also Buller through to Westland, fine, apart from the chance of a shower about northern Buller today. Marlborough, Canterbury and Otago, cloud increasing with drizzle developing this evening. Drizzle becoming confined to the Canterbury foothills later tomorrow. Southland and Fiordland, mostly cloudy with isolated showers, but fine about the northern fjords. Becoming fine for most tomorrow evening, but cloud increasing in Fiordland. And at the Chatham Islands, a few showers clearing tomorrow. Good news from the Met Service, no current weather warnings or watches are in place. RNZ National, 5 minutes past six. Good evening. Welcome to this Sunday evening slash Sunday night, 28th of June. I'm Todd Zahner. Nice to have your company. Got a great program for you and some excellent information, entertainment, a bit of music for you as well, right through until midnight tonight. Hope you can join for some, if not all. Very shortly, we start with Mapuna. Julian Wilcox will be having a chat to Hayden Hoheyer. Now, Hayden Hoheyer is a musician appearing as the lead character in the new film called Finding Honk, a mixture of fact and fiction, which centres on the search for an estranged whānau member who's disappeared into a dangerous criminal underworld. Mapuna coming very shortly. Just before a quarter to seven, this week's edition of Here Now, Kadambri Ragakuma is in conversation with the tattooist Francesca Contaldo. After seven, we have the Arts Hour from the BBC, featuring this week director Tina Garavi on her new film, Virginia Woolf's Night and Day, starring Ellie Bennett and Lily Allen, plus Kiefer Sutherland on playing bad guys, and also the singer Olivia Rodrigo. That's the Arts Hour after seven. Between 8 and 10 this evening, it's Sunday Night Retro. Looking forward to that, as always, on Sunday Night Retro. This evening, Herbs provide a soundtrack for 1980s New Zealand. 1999 was the year of a computer crisis that didn't happen. Also, Spectrum explores Wellington cafe culture in the 1960s and 70s after Nine, part six of the Flying Nun story. Bit of a quiz on that one, and maybe some Flying Nun music as well in Sunday Night Retro. A little later on this evening, Media Watch after the 10 o'clock news, sport and weather roundup for the day. This week, Media Watch looks at how the media seized on the prospect of a new queen maker in politics, but only based on a pair of recent opinion polls. Media Watch also chats to the outgoing editor of The Post about the big changes ahead under new leadership and the state of journalism today after 40 years in it. The House around a quarter to 11 this week on the Parliament show. The House, Phil and Louis consider the immigration privileges case, role models for public service officials and electioneering in question time. And we finish Sunday night, as we always do, with Nick Tipping and Inside Out, his journey through the jazz spectrum with favourites and standards and new releases. Now this week, Nick gets ornithological with a look at some of the many jazz tracks named after birds. Ornithological. Looking forward to that. As well as that, as I say, a little bit of music interspersed, and we'll have a look at some of the rich and famous birthdays. Some very interesting ones. I see Mel Brooks. Very funny man, Mel Brooks, is 100 years old today, and one or two others. And this date in history, the 28th of June. So that's coming up on your Sunday evening slash Sunday night here on RNZ National. 8 minutes past six. Now time for another chance to hear this weekend's edition of Mapuna with Julian Wilcox.
6: We're going to showcase a creative slow burn that had its origins in 2009 and is now launching on the big screen as the film Finding Honk. Over 30 members of Ngāti Rehia from Te Tai Tokoro will take over the Capitol Cinema on Dominion Road here in Tāmaki Makaurau in Auckland for one of the first screenings of Finding Honk. Some of their own appear in the film, including the lead, Hayden Hoheyer, who's with me in studio. His character tries to track down an estranged whānau member, Honk, and that journey takes him to a dangerous criminal underworld. The movie also features his dad, Tapua, who passed away in 2023. And the story is a hybrid of fiction and real life. Joining me now in the studio, as I said, is Hayden Hoheyer to talk more about the film Finding Honk. Hayden, tēnā koe, kia ora.
8: Tēnā koe, Julian. Thanks so much for having me.
6: Welcome. It's good to have you in studio with us live, and thanks so much for your time. This is an amazing story. It's a cool kōrero. It was, as I said, a slow burn. It took a while. Take us back to the beginning.
8: I'm sure Alden will love hearing that, who's the writer and director, kia ora Alden out there. But yeah, so Alden was actually my lecturer when I was at uni, and he approached me when I finished uni saying, I've got an idea for a movie and I'd like you to be in it. And I was like, I don't know why. I'm not an actor. I wasn't an actor. I probably just was noisy in his class, probably. And then he came along and wanted, he was so interested in my family and music to be a part of it. And so Alden did such an amazing job over that period of time to connect closely with my dad, with my whānau, really with my dad and I, to really understand who we are, how we tick as a whānau. And Dad even got to the point where he was like, right, let's take that Alden guy, we'll put him in a truck and we're going to go up north. And we did a big hikoi around all the key spots up there, which was really special. And both Alden and I talk about that quite fondly, actually, about being able to connect with the whenua up there and for him to connect in that way. So before the movie was even kind of touched, or we were filming anything or scripting anything, there was a lot of time taken to connect in first, which was really special.
6: How were you so open, and how was your papa so open to wanting to do this? Because, you know, there's always vulnerability, right?
8: Of course, yeah. Alden has sent this to me as well. I think I built a pretty good connection with Alden when he was my lecturer, I think because we're quite similar as people.
6: What does that mean, Hayde?
8: Oh, we're probably a bit too apprehensive at times. We second guess ourselves, but we're both very creative people. And I think together we were like, I see you in me. And I think that's why we connected so well in the classroom. But to your point around the vulnerability, I was so keen to get involved with something. And my dad, because I'm the only one, Dad would, whatever I wanted to roll with, Dad was like, we'll give it a go. That's just the way he rolled too. So, yeah.
6: What is Finding Honk about?
8: Finding Honk is this is why you mentioned it in the beginning. It's a hybrid film. So the backbone of this movie is a true whānau story. That's my whānau, the Hohia whānau. And that is this. My dad was the eldest of 10, and he led and held this whānau together while living in Tāmaki Makaurau, or Whangarei first and then into Tāmaki Makaurau, and then building that whānau and aroha and love together and staying connected to one another. And then on top of that, you add in and you interweave this fictional story of finding someone who should be a part of that whānau and perhaps has been disconnected for one reason or another. And my character, or me in the movie's job, is to go and find that person, find Honk, before my father in the movie

0: responsibility he said that he had.
1: Mm.
0: And I think, and I hope you don't mind me putting it this way, his failure to pass that responsibility on.
1: Mm.
0: Is that him talking as if he's playing the character, or is that him reaching his own point of vulnerability, talking about himself through this character?
1: I think that comes back to that interview when there's an interview throughout the movie that is just spliced in, and I remember Alden saying, we couldn't shoot that day because it was raining, so they're like, here's your dad, let's just put him in front of the camera and ask some questions. And there were key story beats that needed to be mentioned, which was the scripted part, but there was a lot where he was just asked questions about me and his connection to being my dad and how I am being his son. And I think there's a part of him where in that interview, he did speak from the heart. Perhaps he felt that he could have done more. Alden and I have spoken many times like, oh, we don't know what dad's process is. Like in that moment, you could see in his eyes that there's something deeper there that he would never have probably spoken about. But I think in that interview, he really went to a place that was truthful.
2: Yeah.
1: And then I think there was also from there, Alden and I've spoken about this heaps as well. He's like, that interview ended up tweaking and pivoting and becoming the backbone of the film because a lot of what he was saying about connection, identity, and your ability to lead, I suppose, and being passed that on, maybe he felt that he didn't do that enough. But my dad was quite like that too. He was always a bit like me, really, probably a bit harsh on oneself rather than realizing that he did do a really, really amazing job as a dad.
0: Yeah, because even though the film is called Finding Honk, for me, this is an Honk story.
1: Mm.
0: And again, without trying to give the gig away, but Honk is an estranged whānau member,
1: yes.
0: a son who's been estranged from the whānau. But I don't see this as Honk's story, you see. I see this as Hermi Perez's story. Or actually, that could be wrong. I think this might be Tapua Hohaia's film and story.
1: Yeah, I think as we went into it more and more and Alden got to connect with Dad more and more, I think that, like I mentioned, that interview was just Dad pouring out. And then from there, the plot and the way the movie was constructed changed dramatically because it was Dad just sharing him. And what I love about it too is that this film was shot, 15 years ago. And this is when my dad was what I truly believe was at the peak of his powers. Like he was still working, confident speaker, confident with the reo. And I remember talking to him just not too long before he passed away that when I'd ask him about, could you give me a hand with some of the stuff at my kura? And he'd be like, I don't know if I know that much anymore. And so this is capturing him at that point.
0: He's that generation.
1: Yeah,
0: they were a lot of them were like that.
1: Right.
0: Yeah. They knew a lot, but were like, I'm not sure I'm the right person for that. You probably need to go talk to someone else.
1: Oh, there'll be someone else that will know more.
0: Yeah.
1: Or you might need to go. And so that was him near the end, yeah.
0: But by the way, for those who are listening, Hayden's going to pick up his gap whenever he wants to. We're going to sing a couple of songs. He doesn't have to do that now, but he's going to sing us a couple of songs from the film. Now, I know the name Tapua, and I know the Hohaia whānau.
1: Yes.
0: The Hohaia whānau are the descendants of the great chiefs of Ngāpuhi. They include Patuone and Tāmati Wakanene.
1: Yep.
0: Tapua is the father of Patuone and his younger brother, Tāmati Wakanene.
1: Mm.
0: That's your lineage, and that's your father's lineage.
1: Yes.
0: Wow.
1: That's the one. And my name is Tapua as well.
0: So, is it?
1: Yeah, so it's Tapua Hayden. And my dad is Tapua, and my grandfather's name was Te Huringa Tapua. So, and I always remember when just after Dad passed away, and going back up to Te Tī Maunganui where my dad grew up, and people will shake my hand and they'll be like, "Powerful name that one."
0: Yeah.
1: And I'm like, "Oh, okay,
0: yeah.
1: No pressure."
0: They're not wrong, bro.
1: Yeah.
0: They're not wrong.
1: And I think that's something that I suppose. Why I guess maybe Dad sometimes felt the way that he did and why I guess what's mentioned in the film about what's been passed on or maybe it wasn't passed on enough. But I always look at my dad and think he was brave because to come into, to leave where you're from

0: to be moved into whangarei, to be have all your siblings there, and then your dad passes away. My grandfather passed away quite young, and you become the dad of that whānau.
1: Mm.
0: You're like, I have to take care of them all. Mm. And he just did such an amazing job to keep the whānau connected when they were young. Then they all moved to Tāmaki, Makaurau, and then they're all here. And then he's like, right, we're going to have barbecues every other week to make sure you all come together. And I remember saying this to my auntie recently too. I was like, although I didn't grow up on the marae, and I feel that perhaps that I don't have the cultural knowledge, Dad and my uncles and my aunties, they did that naturally through just being in those barbecues together, or like whakatau would happen naturally just before we eat.
1: Mm.
0: And then I didn't realise perhaps in that time I'm being educated on how on tikanga.
1: Yeah.
0: And perhaps because I wasn't back where he was from, but he made it work based on where the whānau was at that time.
1: Yes, there's a transplantation of knowledge that happens no matter what the kind of locale or the location is that this happens, and then all of a sudden I know you're not the tree, but you're in the shadow of the tree.
0: Yes,
1: is the way that some people talk about it. And the marae, just so I'm really clear, the marae that you talk about being at home at the Te Mangonui is?
0: Our one is Hiruhara Maho.
1: Oh, yes.
0: And which is the one that my grandfather actually had a huge part to play in placing Hiruhara Maho there. Of course, there's Whitiora, which is the other marae, and Titi, which is both beautiful places. And my auntie, actually, beautiful story as well, is that when my auntie was born, my auntie Audrey, shout out to my auntie Audrey, her name is Te Otinga o Ngā Mahi, and when the marae was, the building was put in place, she was born and my grandfather named her that. And it was just this beautiful connection, and that's why when we go back there, it's just a beautiful place.
1: And you mentioned that your grandfather's name was Te Huranga?
0: Yes.
1: So you had an uncle called Te Huranga?
0: Definitely, yes. Well.
1: Yeah. That's your dad's?
0: Brother.
1: Oh, younger brother.
0: So my dad was the eldest, then there's my uncle Hemirua, and then my auntie, I need to hope I'm getting this right, they're probably out there going, you're going to get this wrong.
1: it's only national radio, bro.
0: Sorry, everyone out there. And my matua Te Huranga was there as well.
1: And because he passed away 2020,
0: I believe it's 2019.
1: 2019, yeah.
0: Yes,
1: and dad passed away
0: in 2023, and then my matua Himurua passed away in 2024.
1: Yeah.
0: So it's knocked our family because here are your three. We've seen photos pop up recently. They're the three wise men, and to leave us all so quickly was it's hard.
1: Te Huranga, beautiful.
0: Oh, yeah. Just,
1: beautiful art.
0: I spent many of my teenage years, because he used to live out the back at our, if you see the movie, there's this very key outside sleep out, and he used to live there, and I used to spend a lot of my teenage years just sitting there listening to
1: practicing away, eh?
0: Yeah, definitely.
1: As I said, that you're going to take as a spirit guide you, but I think this might be a good juncture.
0: I think so.
1: To belt out a song. Oh, that's the wrong way of putting up whānau. But anyway, we've got a couple of songs that are sung in the film. The first one we're going to do, I think, is Found Myself, eh?
0: Well, there's this one called It's 1 Minute Longer, is this one.
1: 1 Minute Longer.
0: Yeah. Okay. So, yeah, my dad recorded this one for the movie too, so let's give this one a go.

0: That's 1 minute longer by Hayden Hohaya off the film Finding Honk, which has a musical element to it that mirrors real life. And Hayden's dad's character in the film is called Hemi Pere, part of a fictional band called Hemi and the Hurricanes, hence why I'm wearing my Hurricanes clothes.
1: You're welcome, Hayden.
2: Full tracksuit.
0: Not just a tracksuit.
2: Oh, far out. That is legit. That's great.
0: Not
2: well
0: just
2: done.
0: The tracksuit, but the T-shirt as well.
2: Well done.
0: Part of that is also to have a crack at Cara Rickard, who's okay. A Chiefs fan. But anyway, we'll get into that later on. But there's also a bit of home movie footage.
2: Yes.
0: Of a very young Hayden Hohaya.
2: Yeah.
0: Singing and dancing.
2: Yes, this is true.
0: You told me you weren't an actor, and I think you tried to imply by dint of that you weren't a performer as well, but isn't there something about an LT funk thing in a hip-hop group in London?
2: Yeah. So, I mean, the music side of it is probably the main form of performance. I mean, acting never did it, but on stage, playing music, singing was how I grew up, really. I think when my family got this karaoke machine when I was very, very young, I might have been like, I don't know, maybe four or something. They just said, hey, look, have a sing. And basically was just forced to sing songs. And then they realized maybe I can sing. And then every Friday and Saturday as a small child, I was forced to go to either the Monaco Super Centre Cricket Club or the St. George Tavern in Papatoetoe. So I, when all my mates in high school were taking off to go to clubs and things, I was like, I've done all of that, man. I've been doing it since I was five up to I was about 10. So that was how I grew up. And so I performed at the town hall as a little kid as well. Singing, but I was just singing all the time because that's just what we did as a whānau.
0: But what's the hip-hop, what's this hip-hop thing
2: hip-hop
0: in London?
2: Thing, yeah, so I moved to London just after the film was done, actually, and was like, oh, I'm going to go and play some music over there. And I ended up I did a gig somewhere, and there was a guy named Strike, and he was from East London, and he was like, oh, I need a singer to come sing along on, sing some hooks on these songs. I was like, this is cool. Never expected this. And so, yeah, got to connect with him and did some recordings with him, play live gigs with him. So here I was with this East London hip-hop group, and here's little old me standing there with the microphone singing songs. So it was really, really cool to be able to do that.
0: What was the guy's name again?
2: His name's Strike, yeah.
0: Very on brand.
2: Yes, yes. Definitely. So he was a legend. He gave me a lot of time too while I was over there, so yeah. And LT Funk, that was a really important band for me. There's a lot of my best friends and friends that I'm still friends with now from high school into uni. And we basically just spent those years like traveling across the country having eight people in a band, but all fitting in one van. Like just stupid stories that I'll look forward to telling my kids one day and be like, yeah, be a musician. Yeah. It's fun.
0: Be a musician. It's fun. If I go back to the film and again, spoiler alert. But there's some action in the film, in particular, right at the opening scene. Yep. Wait, hang on. You told me you hadn't seen the film, so this might be news to you.
2: I have seen it. So I saw it, the last time I saw it was with my dad, actually. So my dad got to see a version of it years ago.
0: Yeah.
2: So the picture lock at that time was pretty much there.
0: Okay.
2: I just have not seen it since dad saw it. Which was, I'm really glad Dad got to see it, and Alden and I both talk about that now.
0: So this is actually going to be pretty emotive and emotional for you tonight.
2: Big time, for all of us. Yeah. I mean, Alden and I, when we were planning the premiere at the beginning, it was like, we're going to do this, we're going to do that. And I was like, we need to calm down, man. This is going to be so emotional
0: for
2: everybody. Because all my whānau will be there, and we've all missed Dad now for the past three years, really. So it'll be really nice to see him large and on screen, and to the point that you made earlier, hearing him speak and speaking so beautifully.
0: He's got a beautiful timbre when he's speaking to them.
2: Oh, yeah.
0: Lovely timbre in his voice. But there's an opening scene, and I hope you don't mind me mentioning it, because I just watched it and went, wow, what is this about? And for the audience, the opening scene is at a remote caravan site, I suspect in the South Island somewhere, but I couldn't really kind of geolocate. But anyway, you can hold on to that and tell us later if you wish. There's swearing coming from inside a caravan. And then your character, well, the character, not you, who plays Hayden, emerges with a samurai sword.
2: Yeah, that's right. Yes.
0: What is going on there?
2: So I guess my version of myself has found his way to a particular place that he needed to be to get the info from someone. And there's a point where he's needing to use a samurai sword for some form of self-defense, I suppose. But it's funny that I remember when we shot that, Alden's brother's good friend had all this amazing stuff, and he said he was very intense, like, you cannot touch the samurai sword. He's like, why? He's like, it has never been sharpened, but it is as sharp as the day it was made. Okay. I was like, okay. So we were all carrying this thing so carefully. So, yeah, there's a samurai sword, which is great. So there's action in this movie.
0: It's 70 years old, according to the story in the movie.
2: Well, there we go. Yes. Yeah, yeah. It's probably more so now. But yeah. Never didn't think I'd be an action star. Do my own stunts. I don't know if that was in my contract. But
0: we've got a bit of feedback coming in. Is your interviewee related to Whati Hohaia? Brought up in Broadwood or lived in Broadwood. I suspect because there's a whole bunch of Hohaias, right? You fellas, and then there's the Hohaias who also come off Tamati Wakarene. They spend a lot of time in Hokianga, particularly in Rāwene.
2: Yeah.
0: So to Michael B, Michael, I think you're right. I think there is a relationship, just not close.
2: Could be. I'm not sure, yeah.
0: Yeah, I'm pretty sure. And it might actually be Whaiti Hohaia because the clan Hohaia was known as Te Whaiti Ariipia, and then from Ripu you get the tapua and all those ones. This is me geeking out.
2: I love this. This is great. You're
0: teaching me. But anyway, there's another thing. A tradition in the Harrison family is that Washington Lincoln Harrison taught Tamati Wakanene to read and write. I didn't know that, did you?
2: No, I didn't know that either. Okay, no. Cool. We're learning today. This is great.
0: By the way, your ancestor, Patuone, is buried at Takapuna.
2: Yes.
0: Now I'll get this right. Gladwin. No. Captain Gladwin Henry. Henry.
2: Shall I write all this down?
0: I think, but they're buried close.
2: Yeah, right, yes.
0: Yeah. Yeah, at the one at Takapuna, not far from the church, as you come to the end of the road.
2: Yeah, there's it's actually, so we bring up Patuone too, because in the background of one of the shots with my dad insisted actually that he's got the portrait of Patuone in his house.
0: It's in the background.
2: And he wanted it in the background. He wanted it to be there. And it was, I remember him saying, it's just this beautiful connection. It's like, here's dad speaking about passing on things, and then here's Patuone, the image of him sitting behind him, overlooking him while he shares this.
0: He was a fascinating man, Patuone.
2: Yeah.
0: You know, as you know, he also married on Waiheke Island.
2: Yes.
0: The Marae takes the name of that significant event, of that significant marriage between Ngāpu and Ngāti Pāua.
2: There you go,
0: On Waiheke Island, wow.
2: Yeah,
0: so dad has
2: it's really beautiful. So.
0: You have all that history as well. I've just got someone else saying, oh, Hayden, what beautiful lyrics, and sung with such soul.
2: Oh,
0: your voice is simply lovely. You. That's from Kristen from Invercargill. Thank you, Kristen, for the feedback. Is the voice from the old man?
2: I'm sure Mum won't mind. Sorry, Mum, that would be yes. I'm sure she won't mind. But I remember Dad saying this too, because even when it was the karaoke, or then when it moved from the karaoke into the family band that we had that played at RSAs and those things, Dad was like, we are the talent, but your mum, she pushes the numbers and makes us, she gets us the work.
0: Yeah.
2: So Mum was always the brains behind getting the gigs, really.
0: What do you think this is going to be like for Mum?
2: I think for Mum it'll be, she's been amazing the whole time, like really supportive of the whole project. I think tonight will be, I don't know if hard's the right word, but you said it'll be emotional. And I think for my mum, she wanted to make sure that a lot of her friends are there tonight too, so that there's just this support network around her, but around all of us as well, like all my whānau coming together. I think it's just strength in numbers for tonight.
0: Your mum's Gail, eh?
2: Yes.
0: Worked at TPK for years.
2: Still does. Still going strong.
0: Yeah. See, the Māori community is going to be popping off now. They'll go, oh, Gail!
2: Gail, hi, yes. Mum will be sitting there going, oh, no, please, no. I said to her,
0: Pauline Kingy's ringing me in 5 minutes.
2: Oh, there you go. Mum will definitely be, I'm waiting for a text from my mum now too. she's been committed to supporting Te Puni Kōkiri and Ministry of Māori Affairs for a very, very long time. So,
0: But you are a teacher.
2: Yes.
1: How's that going?
2: Oh, it's awesome. I work at a shout out to the whānau at Don Buck School out in Massey. So
0: Don Buck School in Massey.
2: Yes. So I work out there. I've worked out in South Auckland the majority of my career, and then the last 5 years I've been at Don Buck, and I've been very privileged. It's a privileged position, especially to be one of the in the leadership there and to help guide the community. But we have amazing teachers at our school. I feel, like I said, privileged. I'm very privileged to be a part of that team there. And I just love working with kids, man. Like, that's the best part of the job. And I think when I came back from the UK and went there to chase music and all that sort of stuff, and then I came back, I was like, man, I just want to be a really good teacher. That's what I really wanted to focus on. And surrounded by amazing people who have guided me and taught me along the way. And now I'm in this awkward position where I feel like I have to pass on things too. And I'm like, oh, I'm still trying to learn how to do that as well.
0: Yeah, I can see alignment with what your father was talking about in the movie about responsibilities.
2: Yeah, right.
0: No, but the other thing, I mean, and I don't know if you know this, but when I was a kid, teachers who could play guitar were pretty cool, man. Yeah. They were the cool guys. Guys and girls.
2: Well, yes.
0: Guys and girls.
2: Yeah, no, it definitely has come in handy. I remember Dad always saying that, oh, look, when things start to go but haywire in your class, just pick up the guitar. That'll save you any day. And it has served me very, very well inside the classroom or for kids that sometimes just need a bit of afi.
0: Yeah.
2: That's the best way to kind of do it.
3: Kia ora, and Julian Wilcox will be back next week with another edition of Mapuna here on RNZ National. 22 minutes to 7. A little bit of music now. Something gentle. In fact, a gentle hum from the Finn Brothers.

0: Nothing like a gentle hum on a Sunday evening here on RNZ National. The Finn Brothers there, Tim and Neil's 2004 album, Everyone Is Here. That's where you will find Gentle Hum. 17 minutes to 7, time for Here Now. The second conversation on tattoos, Kadambri Ragakumar, with Italian artist Francesca Contaldo, for whom moving to New Zealand started her off on a personal journey she hadn't quite expected.
1: In the previous episode of Here Now, I spoke to Cambodia-born tattooist Bunthin, who's been exploring his Khmer roots through the art of inking.
2: It's the identity part of it. It's like, you know, like nothing is more grounding and cementing if knowing that you have something of your ancestors or what your ancestors might have wore. It's this empowerment in that.
1: From an opposite end of the world, Italy-born Francesca Contaldo has been on a similar journey in Auckland.
3: Being introduced to this world through the people that have done this practice for so long. So through my teacher, you know, my teacher is a Tamoko artist. He used the traditional tools, and I never thought I had the privilege of being learning from, you know, such people. It's amazing. And it's the reason why I fall in love with tattooing is when I met him.
1: For both Bunthin and Francesca, it all started here in this tattoo studio, Uhi Tapu, run by Moko Smith.
3: What Moko does, he needs somebody that stretches the skin. And that's what my job and B's job was.
1: B being Bunthin. This is Here Now, and I'm Kadambri Ragukumar.
3: I'd like firstly to acknowledge the Manoa Whenua of Tamaki Makaurau. Tēnā koutou katoa. Yeah, my name is Francesca and I'm an Auckland-based artist. I moved to New Zealand about 6 years ago now.
1: Francesca had been living in London for 5 years, working in hospitality, when she met her Kiwi Samoan partner. They soon decided it was time to give New Zealand a go.
3: My partner had said, oh, I really want you to meet my friends / family. And so there wasn't a tattoo convention. It was a little like hand poke, hand tap, small little convention. I don't even remember where it was, but somewhere in the city. And got there, and I think I was in New Zealand for like 2-3 weeks. I was really struggling on understanding even how people talk because I had no idea the accent would be different. And I was like, oh my gosh, people are speaking English, but I can't understand them. I was like, wow, I don't know. I was so fascinated by it because I saw another side of tattooing, which was more of a ceremonial, ritualistic, spiritual aspect of it. And I felt very connected to it, and I was like, oh, I wonder if there's any sort of that expression that happened in Europe or in Italy.
1: So with some encouragement from her family, she started on that journey.
3: And my mother-in-law, she's like, oh, look at the pottery, you know, that's where the patterns come from. My partner is like, you need to find your own connection. And I was like, great. So we got into lockdown, and I spent my whole lockdown researching and trying to find something. And it took me 6 months to find something. But at the end, I come across this PhD document of this English woman, Camilla Norman. And she talks about the tribal tattooing of Donian women. And I'm like, hang on a second, I know those people. Sounds familiar. Donian is the name of basically my ancestors. It's a civilization that existed in Puglia, where I'm from, pre-Romans and pre-Greeks time. So about 3,000 years ago. And so I was like, whoa.
1: Donian women were known to have geometric designs inked on their hands. Some patterns not dissimilar to the pottery motifs the sub-tribe were known for.
3: It just opened a whole new world for me, and I was like, wow, I never expected I will find something right at home, you know, just like exactly where I'm from.
1: For Francesca, learning of this personal connection signified something profound for her. Straight and long lines, triangles and concentric squares were common across the Donian aesthetic on terracotta and tattoos.
3: And so I thought that those patterns contained some very significant meaning as well. So there was a whole new like symbology and patterns from the pottery. Yeah, that basically I could use as inspiration for my body markings. Also, I'll show you my forearms because that's what I found basically.
4: That's a very distinct pottery design.
3: Then you know it's very Greek.
4: Correct.
3: But it's
4: Greek or Roman,
3: the whole world.
4: Both.
3: Yeah. I found my connection. I opened something much bigger than me that I never expected I was going to. Who is going to help me now? You know, I was like, who's going to be my mentor? Who's going to teach me the way, you know?
1: Enter Moko Smith, working out of Corbin Estate Arts Centre in Henderson in West Auckland.
3: Ask him if he could do my tattoo, because once I found that, I was like, okay, I guess I got to initiate this by getting tattooed, those markings on me. And so I asked him if he could, and, you know, obviously he's like, yes, and we met and we did the first arm. We just did one.
1: Moko Studio draws in people from all parts of the world, curious about the world of traditional Maori tattooing, the technique, history, the aesthetic and the ethos.
5: So all of that kind of leaves this fascination in people that, you know, they come to this place where it's really celebrated and integral part of our identity and culture, as opposed to something done out of counterculture or, you know, rebellion against parents and kind of these more Western approaches to what have been Western approaches to tattooing.
1: Observing from the sidelines, Francesca was drawn in by Moko's mastery and began working as his apprentice.
5: I was like, oh, well, come and help us with the stretching, which is an important part of my practice, as someone stretching the skin, and you'll learn a lot there. So we started with that. I don't teach them the hand tapping method, which is particular to Māori Pacific, some parts of Asia. I've only been teaching them approaches to tattooing in general that then they can continue on in their own cultural ways if they want to. But I'd say the main element has been relationship. In Francesca's case, I met her through Salvador, her partner, whose mother I know, whose mother helped me learn under my teacher. You know, so there's levels of community and relationship that make it easy to bring someone, or easier to bring someone, into this world. Same with Buntin, who's Cambodian. He was my sister's partner, you know, and he wanted to learn to tattoo.
3: You know, I started to go to his studio much more often, and I would do some drawings and just being there around and learn also the health and safety aspect and the hygiene. But also what I loved about getting from Moko was understanding what tattoo is in sense of and the spiritual meaning of it.
4: And how did you connect with that?
3: It's beautiful. It's a big world. I'm still navigating that, you know, because most of the patterns that I use and the meaning behind it, the spirituality, has changed and it's been lost because of Romans coming in, Greeks coming in, other empires coming in. Christianity is very strong where I'm from, so, you know, it's hard to navigate and it's harder to get it back. But through an indigenous lens, I could probably get closer to what was for my people. Yeah, I'm still figuring it out, but it's definitely, I'm drawn much more into that than in a, you know, Western side or modern side of tattoo that you could get maybe in a tattoo shop or, yeah.
1: Ritual, respect and rigour underline her own fascination with tattooing that she began to adopt into her growing practice.
3: When you get tattooed within the Maori culture, there's some sort of protocols you follow or like, and they're kind of feeding within like the spirituality of it, because I love the way that there's prayer before and after the tattoo. I like to introduce that into into my work. I feel like that's definitely something that happened also within my ancestor, and any sort of rituals, ceremony, you do have that that practice going on. And also my teacher and usually Maori Pacific people, they work on the floor with the mat, and that's also another thing that I keep, and that's how I learn to tattoo on the mat. And yeah, and I feel very connected to it, so yeah.
1: We're all sat on mats on this elevated wooden platform. Moko is sat on the floor as well, setting up his tools for his next client visiting from Hawaii.
5: Not only is it curiosity, but it's also an investment in each other's health and cultural well-being. Yep. The other cousins in the Pacific have also gone through a similar process of losing the art form due to colonization and you know, colonial approaches to our culture. We're in a phase where we are helping re-inspire each other and revive these art forms. And myself, our context, it's uhi. It was taught to me by my teacher, Croc, who was taught by his teacher, Inia, who was taught by the Samoan Tufunga Tatatau's Palo Suruape. And so Samoa has its place in helping us with our revival, specifically of the hand tools. And same with Hawaii. So we all share our knowledge to kind of help help with the recovery of this practice. But that also extends into the other kind of surrounding art forms of oratory, of painting, of singing, of tapa making, all of these other elements that kind of have always coexisted with tattooing.
1: Francesca herself is slowly getting into exploring ceramics and pottery and sees all of these as connected to her own background from Puglia.
4: And what was it like for you to grow up in Italy?
3: Where I'm from, it's a very like poor and kind of like countryside looking place. So,
4: and where is this?
3: It's near Lecce, so it's the southeast part of Italy, the heel of the boot, that's what they call it. And where I'm from is a small town, not in the city, and it's like maybe like 17,000 inhabitants, so it's pretty small. Everybody knows each other. You don't get exposed to a lot of like art, or like art is not seen as an option of career, or like it's more seen as a hobby, or like you're a weirdo. Moving here and see that was an option, I was like, wow, that's amazing, I can do this.
1: But it's all taken a bit of convincing of her family.
3: Tattoo has always been seen as a kind of like, you know, you get, yeah, there's a lot of stigma around that, you know. So obviously my parents were like, oh, you're getting into tattoo. They never said it, but I felt it. They were like scared that I would come back home fully tat and fully pierced. I've been going home a couple of times now and I've tattooed from home. So they see the experience, and they, every time I do one, and they're like, wow. You know what? Those are really beautiful tattoo, actually, because I use they can see the language of or the aesthetic that is, you know, part of us and is part of like where we're from.
4: And yeah. At some level, they connect with it.
3: Yeah, totally. Like, in fact, they asked me to tattoo them.
4: Have you done that yet?
3: No, but when I'm going home, I will definitely do that. We're moving back to Italy in July, so yeah.
4: So Auckland's going to lose you.
3: Yes, I'm going back home and trying to bring this practice back home. I have no idea what it's going to be like, but I know it's going to be beautiful, interesting, and all the emotions I can have, but I can't wait.
4: What is taking you back to Italy?
3: Many things, many, many, many things. New Zealand has been tough. Obviously, I became an artist and I became a mother, and has been challenging. It's just the beginning of my career, so it does take a while to get there. But yeah, also just yeah, becoming a mother, I need help. I want to come back home. I miss my family. I miss my friends. I miss Italians. You know, I haven't been home since I was 19. Now I'm 31. So it's time. It's time. And I just Yeah, I'm just too curious to know what is this going to be like back home. I want to see my people wearing my markings, like, yeah.
4: Favorite memories of New Zealand?
3: Oh, it's hard.
4: I mean, I don't want to talk like you're never coming back, but you are leaving in July, so.
3: I mean, I my favorite memory was me tattooing myself with a deer bone tool with my teacher on my toe. It was the same thing.
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0: RNZ News at 7. Kia ora, good evening. I'm Todd Zehner. An 11-year-old boy's been pulled alive from the rubble more than 3 days after twin earthquakes struck Venezuela. The rescue took place in the coastal town of Caballada. BBC's Will Grant is in nearby La Guaira and reports on the pace of the disaster response.
1: The area is under military control with 14,000 soldiers on the streets. International rescue teams are working long hours to reach anyone who might still be trapped in the rubble. However, much of the work is still being done by local volunteers or neighbours pulling out the concrete with pickaxes or their hands. Frustration at the government response is growing, with many accusing the authorities of being slow and inefficient. The scale of the disaster, however, would be a challenge for any nation.
0: South Wairarapa locals cut off after the Turanganui Bridge washed out during the weekend storm have managed to find a route out through farmland to get supplies. Hundreds of people are expected to remain isolated until the middle of next week after the bridge near Lake Ferry was severely damaged. Lake Ferry resident Wayne Cooper says a local farmer's granted them access to drive across his land and use his bridge so they can get supplies, but only four-wheel drives can make the trip. He says people living further south towards Ngawi are likely completely cut off due to slips. The Labour Party says a bill to make English an official language of New Zealand is a waste of time. The Justice Select Committee has recommended the proposed legislation, which is part of the coalition agreement between National and New Zealand First, be passed without any changes, despite strong opposition. Unlike Te Reo Māori and New Zealand Sign Language, the status of English as an official language is not set in legislation. Labour's Justice spokesperson Camilla Belich says Labour voted for the bill at its first reading but believes there's no clear need for it. She says the party will reassess its position before the second reading. A heat wave, which scientists say is the most severe ever recorded in Europe, is breaking more records as it moves eastwards. Germany set a new all-time high for the second day in a row as temperatures reached 41.5 degrees. Switzerland has seen temperatures for June broken for 3 days running. Dr. Matthew Haas from the country's glacial monitoring unit says glaciers are melting away.
2: According to our data, we're losing as much water from the Swiss glaciers to fill up one Olympic swimming pool every 6 seconds. And this now lasts for 2 weeks. So as long as this heat wave is ongoing and day and night, every 6 seconds.
0: Temperature records have also fallen in Denmark and the Czech Republic. An estimated 150 million people in Europe are now experiencing temperatures of over 35 degrees. Five people have been injured after a car was driven into Shoppers in a busy street in West London. Three taken to hospital after the incident in Ealing. Footage showed bystanders trying to stop the car as it sped away. A Somali-born driver was stopped a short time later and has been arrested on suspicion of attempted murder and dangerous driving. That's the news.
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0: Short forecast from Met Service through to midnight tomorrow, Monday. Northland to Tomorinui, also Coromandel, Bay of Plenty and for Taupo. Generally fine, with a chance of a shower. Taranaki and Taihape to Kapiti, cloudy periods, isolated showers, mostly clearing this evening, but the chance of a shower remains tomorrow. For Gisborne and Hawke's Bay, showers, some possibly heavy overnight, easing tomorrow. Wairarapa and for Wellington, showers becoming confined to Wairarapa this evening, but spreading elsewhere again tomorrow morning. Nelson, also Buller to Westland, fine, apart from the chance of a shower about northern Buller. For Marlborough, Canterbury and Otago, cloud increasing with drizzle developing this evening. Drizzle becoming confined to the Canterbury foothills later tomorrow. Southland and Fiordland, mostly cloudy with isolated showers, but fine about the northern fjords. Becoming fine for most tomorrow evening, but cloud increasing in Fiordland. At the Chatham Islands, a few showers clearing tomorrow. No weather warnings or watches in place for the next 24 hours or so. That's good news. 7:05 here on RNZ National. Next news and weather for you at 8. On this Sunday evening, Sunday the 28th of June. Hope it's going well. 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It is the Arts Hour.
5: Hello and welcome to the Arts Hour from the BBC World Service. I'm Nikki Beattie, bringing you a bonanza of big-name guests and some cultural companionship with the very best global arts and culture conversation from across the BBC. On today's show, Canadian-British actor and musician Kiefer Sutherland on his career and playing baddies, the notoriously shy and retiring US singer, member of Queen, and all-round performer Adam Lambert, and Sudanese-Australian author Yasmin Abdel-Majid on her novel At Sea, which draws on her own experience of being an engineer on an oil rig. Also on the show, my conversation with Iranian-born director Tina Garavi. We'll hear from Afghan filmmaker Sharbanu Sadat about her rom-com and multi-platinum Filipino-American singer Olivia Rodrigo. Joining me to savour this glittering array of oral treats is our cultural critic this week, Zing Sing. Zing, before anything else, what cultural highlight have you been enjoying this week? Something that you'd like to recommend to the world?
6: I would love to recommend a new album by an artist called Underscores called You. It's funny we're talking about Olivia Rodrigo because April Harper Gray, who performs as Underscores, is also Filipino-American and from sort of the same area. I think they're both from California, but very different genres of music. I think I would describe Underscores as being an electropop project, but there are shades of almost every kind of 21st century genre you can think of. So there's dubstep, there's K-pop, there's trance. There's some songs that sound a little bit like Sorry by Justin Bieber, fed and crunched through a really bad MacBook speaker. It is really quite experimental pop. And I think if you put the album on within the first 5 minutes, you will either love it or hate it. But I, for one, think it's one of the best albums of the year.
5: Thank you, Zing. Kiefer Sutherland is the son of the late Canadian actors Donald Sutherland and Shirley Douglas. Following in their footsteps, Kiefer made his name in the 80s and 90s films Stand By Me, The Lost Boys, Flatliners and A Few Good Men, and then his role as Federal Agent Jack Bauer in the global hit TV series 24 brought him awards and huge fame.
7: I have killed two people since midnight. I have not slept for over 24 hours. So maybe you should be a little more afraid of me than you are right now.
5: Alongside his acting, Kiefer Sutherland has a music career as a singer-songwriter and has just released his fourth studio album. He told the BBC's John Wilson that his performing life had begun as a stage actor until his father helped him get into the world of movies.
8: Every other Christmas, I go down to see my dad.
9: He was in L.A.
8: Yeah, he in Los Angeles, and he was doing a film with Marsha Mason and Jason Robards and Matthew Broderick called Max Dugan Returns. And now I had already started working, and I was working in the theater in Canada. And he said, do you want to come with me and work on this film? And you can do a couple days, and they'll pay you. And
9: you what know, were you, 15, 16?
8: You'll have a line or two. Oh, no, I was like 13 or 14.
9: All right.
8: And I said, sure. And I went with him, and I did. I had two lines in the movie. Anyways, about a week later, I got a check. And it was for more than I was going to make the entire play that I was doing up in Canada for 7 weeks. And I was like, oh, well, I got to look into this film thing.
9: You first worked with the film director Rob Reiner on one of your earliest movies, Stand By Me.
8: Yeah.
9: It's the story of the young boys who head off on an adventure and they find a dead body. And you play an older youth, a teenage bully called Ace.
8: Mm-hmm.
9: I mean, a really nasty piece of work in a way.
8: Yes,
9: he's terrible. He's sort of...
8: He's the town bully.
9: Yeah, but there's a sort of redeeming quality to some of those characters, many of the sort of bad characters that you've played. But with him, he's just nasty, isn't he?
8: No, he's just awful.
10: Okay, I take it back.
11: There. I feel a whole lot better about this.
8: I've seen actors try and kind of split the wire, right? And just, well, he doesn't have to be that bad. Like, he can say the thing like that, but then just kind of, I'm sorry. And I'm like, no, you can't. You need to hit that hammer over the head. And I think that really comes from watching my father's films and me believing very strongly that what he did was right with those characters. And so Ace Merrill was absolutely that. He was going to be that from the beginning to the bitter end. And he was just going to be an awful human being.
9: Did it set the tone for some of the roles that you were offered over the subsequent years, do you think?
8: Well, it certainly did from the industry's position. Mm. Yeah, because I think at times, and this is going to be as polite as possible, at times studio executives don't have very much imagination. And so they'll just kind of keep doing what they have seen someone else do that works. And so, yeah, and I played a lot of those characters. Sometimes I didn't want to in A Time to Kill with Joel Schumacher. You know, I played the head of a local chapter, KKK, in Mississippi, leaned right into that. I think down the line between that and Eye for an Eye with Sally Field, I think that cost me some jobs over the years. But I really wanted to work with John Schlesinger because he had worked with my dad.
9: I mean, what are your memories of your parents and their influence? And
8: well, I certainly think, you know, my parents would be the first to tell you that they didn't think that they were the greatest parents. I can certainly tell you that I was not the easiest son. But at the end of the day, they're the people that I was trying to impress, you know. And so...
9: And did you?
8: I think I had moments, you know.
9: Did you ever have those moments with your father when he said, great performance, son, or, you know?
8: No, not that. He did tell me that he really enjoyed 24. And he was excited for me for its success. But, you know, those are the things that you chase. And so when you do something that you would really like to have shared with them, and it doesn't just have to be work, but it can be something that my daughter's done, that's when the missing becomes kind of sharper.
5: Kiefer Sutherland, remembering his parents. Cultural critic Zing Sing, how do you view Kiefer Sutherland and his work?
6: I think he'll always be synonymous with Jack Bauer from 24. And I think that's because 24 has had such a long tail of influencing television shows that came after it. So shows like Spooks, Homeland, The Americans, you know, this real strand of post 9/11 dramas that were about national security and spies and terrorism. I think that all has to do with the role that he played as Jack Bauer in 24 and the longevity of that show. And actually, I do think people are now talking about potentially bringing it back.
5: Are they? You know what else was, people have sort of drawn a comparison between The Pit, the medical drama, because that's told in real time for each hour of a shift, isn't it?
6: And given the fact that 24 came out in, I think, 2001, the fact that it's still influencing TV shows now in terms of its format is really quite remarkable.
5: Yeah. Before I interviewed Kiefer Sutherland a few years ago, I watched the 2006 documentary about him, and it unlocked a lot for me. I mean, real rock and roll party lifestyle as he's on the road with a band, and you see him tackling a Christmas tree in a lobby of a London

0: whole franchise and probably cinema in terms of what film studios expect from actors and IP and, you know, franchising. So I think it really does depend on how talented they are, whether you can overlook their past or not.
1: Yeah, good point. Let's talk about actors who have singing careers that work, because I know there are a lot of performers on stage and on the screen who sing, but it doesn't mean they have a career. Are any notable examples for you?
0: I would say Jared Leto comes to mind. Mm-hmm. His band headlines festivals every year all over the world. Jack Black, who performs with Tenacious D, is another one, although his film career and his music career are quite intertwined in a way that not a lot of Hollywood actors are.
1: Yeah, that's true. He's an exception.
0: But I would also say that Disney Channel has a very strong track record of producing actors who then go on to become
1: Justin
0: musicians.
1: Bieber.
0: Exactly. Also, and Justin Timberlake.
1: And Justin Timberlake. And Miley Cyrus.
0: Yes. And Britney. And also Sabrina Carpenter.
1: There we go. Yes.
0: So it's got a really good track record as being a bit of a breeding ground for actors turned singers.
1: In general, the ones who are touring at the moment, I'm thinking of people like Russell Crowe. Damian Lewis now has a music career. Keanu Reeves has just performed.
0: It is interesting. I think maybe there's something about the fact that the big Hollywood movie stars are basically a bygone era. So there aren't that many Tom Cruises around anymore. He's very much a man of a singular generation. Yeah. You know, maybe the only way you can come close to having that same movie star experience is to be a rock star.
1: That's a really good thought. Thank you, Zing. You're with The Arts Hour and I'm Nikki Badi. The writer Yasmin Abdul-Majid was born in Khartoum, Sudan, and moved with her family to Australia as a small child. She's famously written award-winning books for younger readers, but has just published her first novel for adults. It's called At Sea, and it's set on an oil rig in the middle of international waters. It's so detailed about the lifestyle and logistics that it comes as no surprise that Yasmin worked in that industry after studying mechanical engineering at university. When she spoke with the BBC's Nuala McGovern, Yasmin explained why she'd made the leap from younger fiction to adult stories.
2: You can't really set a young adult fiction or a sort of middle grade fiction novel on an oil rig. But to be, I mean, maybe you could. Yeah, that's a whole other kind of world. But I think for me, there was something really interesting about, I had, you know, I'd lived on rigs for many years and I'd never actually read a novel set in the world of offshore drilling. There was only one book that I could find that was actually set in this world. And I was often thinking about how do I bring to life this world that I know very well to my friends who are writers and are not in that world at all. Usually I'd give them a book to explain what that world is kind of like and I couldn't find anything. So I thought maybe this will be something I could try. And actually also, the world of offshore drilling and the kind of dynamics and contradictions are challenging. And for me, fiction, literary fiction in particular, is a wonderful way to bring that to life, because I could have written a memoir or nonfiction, but I wanted to do something a bit different. I wanted to put people in the shoes of somebody in that world and get them to feel what it might be like if you're facing some of the challenges.
3: So let's talk about your protagonist,
2: yes.
3: Zainab. She is a young Muslim woman. She wears a hijab. She's in this, I don't know, what are we going to call it? Entrenched machismo world where they're not microaggressions, they're macroaggressions.
2: Yeah, yeah, yeah. It's just all the aggression, really. Yeah. So Zainab is, she's in her late 30s. She kind of started out on the rigs as, you know, a worm. That's kind of the description of how you start.
3: That was
2: out.
3: A new word, yeah, for me. Yeah. Is that the language?
2: Yes. Yeah, so you start out as a worm and you kind of work your way up. And she's always wanted to be a tool pusher, which means, you know, that's the person who sort of runs the rig itself. And her boss comes to her when she's at home with her pregnant sister and says, I've got that promotion you've wanted from driller to tool pusher, but there's a catch. The rig in question, Something's going down, something bad's happening, I don't know what it is, and you have to kind of sort it out. So we follow her over the course of 3 days as she tries to figure out what's going on the rig and tries to convince all of these men to listen to her in time. And I was really keen to sort of tease out, you know, it's not just kind of this amorphous archetypal masculinity, like hyper-masculinity. It is, there are all these different ways that masculinity turns up, the machismo turns up, the aggression, the outsider, the in-group, out-group kind of dynamic, the ways in which Zainab is somebody who has been on rigs for a long time, has developed techniques to manage these men. But she finds that being

0: one of the boys, when she was part of the crew, that was one kind of set of challenges. But being the boss as the only woman on that offshore oil rig was something completely different. And this is also, you know, a broader question I think I faced, and I think a lot of women in these kind of masculine, hyper-masculine environments, male-dominated environments face. Like, how do you choose, what path do you choose in these worlds? Do you kind of ally yourself with other women that come into the space, or do you betray, in a way, your gender because that's what's safer for you?
1: Author Yasmin Abdel-Majid talking about her novel, At Sea. Singh, did listening to that make you want to check out the book?
2: I have to confess, I've always been slightly intrigued by the life on sea.
1: Really?
2: I mean, it seems like such a lonely, isolated place.
1: Yeah.
2: The kind of place that, you know, is just ripe for stories and drama, mysterious deaths and thrills, you know, that kind of thing.
1: That's what we've experienced through film, isn't it? You work in what some people would consider the cutthroat world of journalism. Having been a boss yourself, what have you experienced in terms of that sexism and machismo?
2: I remember in one of my first jobs at a publication, I was one of the only women on the desk. And in the first week, the only thing that all the other men talked about was Premier League football. Which at the time, I have to confess, I didn't know very much about. You know, Euros, World Cup, I can have an opinion, I can generate something. But Premier League football was kind of beyond me at the time. And I remember going home and saying to my then partner, I don't think I can do this job. What do I have in common with these guys?
1: Right.
2: But, you know, you find out and you kind of get all stuck in together and you start working together and it was fine. But I do remember the culture shock was really huge for me. And I think that's something that comes across in the novel as well.
1: Well, I noticed that your new BBC podcast series, Good Bad Billionaire, has an episode about Cristiano Ronaldo. So does this mean that you've got better football knowledge now?
2: Oh, yes, 100%. I mean, Ronaldo's story is actually really interesting. And also because I was recently in Portugal, in Funchal, where he's actually from.
1: Did you go there for the series or was that coincidental?
2: That was sadly coincidental. Okay. But I did visit the Ronaldo statue. And I have to say, the one that stands outside his museum is still not a very good likeness.
1: How is he a billionaire? We have to tune in to find out.
2: Exactly.
1: Thank you, Zing. You're listening to The Artser from the BBC World Service. The American singing star and actor Adam Lambert was discovered in 2009 when he took part in the TV talent show American Idol. Although he was a runner-up, he impressed the judges with his vocal prowess. And during the show's finale, he performed We Are the Champions with the legendary rock band Queen. That led to him becoming their new member, taking the place of their late great singer Freddie Mercury when Queen performed live. Adam Lambert's career as Queen's frontman has taken him around the globe, including a performance at the UK's Buckingham Palace, which he talked about with the BBC's Gary Davis.
3: That was surreal. That was absolutely surreal. And then, like, they had turned the fountain into a stage. That's what those are stage.
4: I know.
3: So yeah, I do feel like when I come here, it feels familiar now. It feels like a second home. It's nice.
4: Is Buckingham Palace one of the craziest places you've ever performed? Or
3: that's up there. Yeah, that's up there on the list. Yeah, and also because we had a million people down the mile. I mean, it was a big crowd, so that made it even more exciting.
4: So up there along with what?
3: With Queen, we also did the very first show I did with Queen was actually in Kiev in Ukraine. And it was, again, millions of people showed up all out in this. It was all outside in the middle of the square. And there were all these streets kind of spitting off of the middle sort of medallion area. And they were packed with people and screens all the way down. So first gig was sort of a trial by fire. That was very, very, very terrifying. And then Rock in Rio down in Brazil was another huge
4: show. That's huge. That's on the beach, isn't it?
3: Yeah. I mean, we had to take a helicopter to the stage because it would have taken us hours to get through the traffic. It was wild. So these are the moments that I'm like, wow, I can't believe that was real.
4: So can you believe it's been 17 years since you're on American Idol?
3: Yes and no. Sometimes it feels like it was just yesterday. Sometimes I feel like it was a whole other lifetime ago. So it's mixed.
4: Do you ever rewatch those performances?
3: Every once in a while.
4: And do you recognize that guy now?
3: I do. I think I've learned a lot. I've evolved a bit as a performer. Like, when I look back on those performances, I'm like, wow, what was it like to sing that high? Because, you know, everybody that's a singer, your voice changes over the course of almost 20 years, you know? Yeah. So it's interesting to me because I used to try to put every note in the scale in every song and, like, really go for it, stratospheric, and I think I had a lot to prove. I consider it a challenge before the whole human race, and I am gonna lose. So, you know, as a young performer...
4: Well, you were keen to make it. It's understandable.
3: Absolutely. I was competing. You know, yeah. I was being competitive. But looking back now, knowing what I know now, I'm almost like, calm down, Lambert. Like, what? You don't need to do everything. But that's something you learn as a performer over time.
4: But your story is like a real fairy tale come true, isn't Aww. It? Isn't it? I mean, you go on the show, you sing a Queen song, and then you perform it with Roger and Brian.
3: During the finale, yeah.
4: During the finale.
3: And then a year or two later, I'm on the road with them.
4: They offer you a job.
3: Yeah. I mean, it really is like you could pinch me and I wouldn't have believed it. I mean, when it all started happening, I thought, oh my, this is not real. Is this real life? Is this a fantasy? and you know, it was interesting too, because it was stressful because I thought, wow, this is like hallowed ground, you know, doing Queen music with members of Queen. Obviously, Freddie is no longer with us. There's no replacing Freddie Mercury. He's like one in a zillion.
4: Yeah, but you've taken on the mantle.
3: It was definitely an exercise in trying to pay tribute to him and like honor his memory and celebrate him. That's what I kept trying to go back to. Like, we're all here because we love this music. We all miss Freddie. So like, let's keep him in the room with us. You know, that was really important.
1: Adam Lambert and his latest solo album is called Adam. Our cultural critic on this week's Arts Hour is Zing Sing. Freddie Mercury's shoes, I think we could all agree, cannot be filled. But how do you think Adam Lambert's doing? How do you read him?
2: I mean, he certainly has the vocal chops to do it. He's an incredibly gifted singer. And it's interesting what he said about learning to have to tone that down ever so slightly, because I remember watching him on American Idol, where you got the sense here was someone who was young, enormously talented, very different from the kind of middle of the road male performers on American Idol at the time, but just doing a little bit too much. Mm. So I think now that he's kind of settled into the role of being Freddie Mercury for Queen, you know, he's kind of relaxed slightly. You know, he doesn't feel the need to prove himself and show off as much as he once did.
1: Where do you stand on TV talent shows? I have to say, I haven't watched one in years. We in the UK have a show called X Factor. I call it X Factory. I mean, it doesn't do anything for me.
2: X Factor is a really interesting one, because I think if you look at the track record, they've produced Harry Styles, One Direction, Little Mix, Jade, huge international acts now. But something about the format in the UK felt very tired.
1: Yeah.
2: And I've been really interested to watch Netflix try and resurrect the talent show format. There's a really good documentary they produced called Popstar Academy, which is Netflix's take on the talent show format. And the idea was they create a new K-pop girl band that would go on to dominate the world. And it actually produced a really good band called Cat's Eye, who are now touring around the world.
1: Yes.
2: So I think that format is still very much alive, but people are kind of tweaking it to kind of make it feel a bit fresher.
1: Right. Thank you so much, Zing. Coming up, we'll hear from Afghan filmmaker Shabanu Sadat and the Filipino-American popstress Olivia Rodrigo. We begin, though, with filmmaker Tina Garavi, who was born in Tehran, the capital of Iran, studied in the United States, and now lives and works in the UK. Her powerful debut feature film, I Am Nasreen, about a young Iranian girl fleeing persecution, earned her both an Oscar and BAFTA nomination, and much critical praise. Her latest film is a sumptuous and starry adaptation of Virginia Woolf's 1919 novel Night and Day. It places us in Edwardian England, when women lacked rights, in particular for voting. We follow Catherine Hilbery, played by Hayley Bennett, who resists her parents' attempts to marry her off and is inspired by meeting spirited campaigners for women's suffrage, including Mary Datchett, played by the British pop star Lily Allen. In this film version, a small suggestion from the book has been developed into Catherine's main story. she wants to go to university to study astronomy.
5: I think I discovered a theory of variable stars.
6: We could both be amateurs. Me a poet and you an astrologer.
5: Astronomer?
6: Yes, astronomer, sorry.
5: I want to apply to Cambridge.
7: It's absolutely out of the question. You'll marry and you'll be a wife.
1: Tina Garavi has, however, sought to stay true to the novel's radical spirit, as she told me when she came into the Arts House studio.
8: When I got the project, what I read in the script and in the book subsequently was just that it was such a contemporary story, because here is a woman who is wanting to be an astrophysicist in 1910, and she was debating whether relationships and love really prevent women from succeeding in their ambitions. And I completely related to that story. I was thinking about the same things. And it just seemed like it was such a great Trojan horse, really, to put this story inside of this period drama and talk about both the past and today. So there's a kind of dual perspective there.
1: And were you a Virginia Woolf fan until you came across this?
8: I actually was. And that the reason for that was I initially was up for directing the biopic Vita and Virginia, which didn't happen. But the producers remembered me. And when they came back and asked me about doing her second novel, I was like, sure, let me read it and see. I mean, I love doing biopics. I'm doing a biopic next. I thought,
1: You can't just stop there. Whose biopic are you doing next?
8: Oh, I am actually making a biopic of an Iranian woman poet from the 1950s and 60s called Farooq Farrokhzad, who wrote about sex from a female perspective. Our film is executive produced by Wes Anderson, who loved her one film that she made. She made one documentary in her very short 32 years on this planet, which is called The House is Black. It's one of Wes's favorite films, and mine too. And she deserves a biopic, much like Virginia. She's a radical woman who we don't know enough about.
1: Wow. Exciting.
8: So good for the BBC World.
1: Yes, this
8: audience,
1: is perfect BBC World service.
8: Some
1: podcast.
8: Persian speakers out there who will know her, but she's not known in the West.
1: Well, she will be when you finish your film.
8: Yes.
1: So can you remember the first time you read any Virginia Woolf? How old you were or what it was?
8: I think To the Lighthouse was on the American curriculum when I studied in high school in New Jersey. So I have memories of it being quite difficult to get through. And it was upon learning more about Virginia's biography and her subsequent work that actually she's very funny. This is a rom-com. And her essays are brilliant. If you ever get a chance to read those, she's witty, she's sharp, she's got a vision of how to see the universe in new ways. Some of the more serious stuff, you know, that's fantastic. And you're right, she changed the way that we see novel writing. She has experiments in form, but actually she's an incredible thinker. And I love her for who she is as a radical lesbian woman. At her time, she had a difficult life leading her sense of true self. And definitely we know that from the biography. But she's extraordinary.
5: No.
9: No?
5: You're my oldest friend. But I don't want to marry you. I saw you in the bath when I was 6.
9: Exactly.
5: No!
1: So it's an incredible and surprising cast that you have there. What did you see in Hayley Bennett that made her Catherine?
8: I mean, this is where I come out as slightly a little bit of a girl fan of Hayley's, because I had watched her on social media and on films, and I was just like, this woman is, she's luminous. She's got this energy and this vibrancy and this ability to sort of have these incredible layers of intelligence, frivolity, joyfulness, a touch of sadness as well.
1: Softness and spirit.
8: Softness and spirit, yeah. And I was just like, why is this woman not in more things? So when they asked me about casting, she literally was the first name out of my mouth.
1: Tell me how you interpreted Catherine, because she is someone navigating multiple identities, conflicting expectations. What unlocked her for you?
8: Obviously, we had the wonderful script from Justine Waddell as the base layer. But for me, it is always about building layers, scaffolding onto the script with the lives of the actors who play these roles, asking them, how do they connect to this story in their own biography? I do a sort of psychodrama with them where I almost, you know, somehow inadvertently become a therapist, asking them where these truths are in their own lives. And if we can access that, then you get amazing performances out of actors. And Hayley is so up for this kind of work. You know, she's very intuitive. She's very collaborative. She loves to, in one sense, mine herself for the kind of the veracity of that moment. You know, it's sometimes so alarming to people who are in scenes with her because it's alive. It goes in any direction it wants to go. It's just really exciting for me as a director, and slightly terrifying for some other people who might be wanting the predictable, the known, the sort of the beige of it all. But we fight that.
1: How faithful to the spirit of the story did you want to be? I mean, there is only, I think, a brief mention of the story of astronomy or astrophysics yeah. in the actual novel.
8: Yeah.
1: So what made you want to develop that as the centre and the you know, the centre of Catherine's yearning, really?
8: Mm-hmm. Well, I guess in some sense, not to make a bit of a cliche or a, what is it called when you make a pun, but you needed something to hang onto a star of. You know, you needed something that actually hooked onto why we're telling this story. And I think women and science is still today is an area where, you know, women are making many advances, but there's still a lot of ground to be had. And it kind of took that idea of what her passion was and externalized it into a goal that we could all understand. She wanted to pursue mathematics to lead to, you know, the job of being an astronomer, which actually a lot of women at that time were doing. Catherine is, in one sense, an embodiment of several different...
1: A composite,
8: that's right.
5: I need to prove my thesis. I need a lab. There's a lot of equipment.
10: It's easy.
5: It's not easy.
10: It is. Study here.
1: So the novel was published in 1919. Many of the questions about women's autonomy, work, relationships feels utterly contemporary. Mm-hmm. What were the themes that resonated most strongly with you, Tina?
8: I mean, I think the story of a woman who wants to follow ambition, and in some sense, that domestic story with the father very much echoes a relationship that I have with my own father, who struggled when I said I wanted to be an artist or a filmmaker.
1: Tell us a little bit about your father.
8: My father is an amazing scientist himself. He is incredibly successful at what he does. And obviously coming from Iran, leaving and restarting his life in many different places, the idea that his child would then go into the arts was sort of a red flag. And, you know, there were klaxons going off for him when I was an 18-year-old. And he obviously wanted security. He wanted me to do well. He wanted me to succeed. And those opportunities that I might have in the arts didn't sound very secure to him. And much like Mr. Hilbury, it was much later that, like Mr. Hilbury does in the film, which we don't want to do any spoilers, but he hangs up the Cambridge acceptance letter. My own father hung up my paintings in the basement of the house. And that was when I knew he had accepted
1: right.
8: and really, you know, come on board with this idea of being a filmmaker. And that was probably after I'd done some films and done well, and I worked in a university, so I was very, very respectable,
1: yes,
8: you know, to him.
1: It's visually sumptuous, this yeah. film. What steers did you give your costume designer and production mm-hmm. designer?
8: Well, I mean, one of the things that I like to do when working with crew is to give them maybe an overall sense of what was my vision. My vision was more to be specific about the reality of what that time was. However, this was interpreted by Esther, our costume designer, Esther Waltz, and also David Hindle, our incredible production designer. They looked for how do we, in one sense, tell the story of the past without making it seem mannerist or staged. So that was the kind of overall brief. And then how they interpreted it, how Esther ran away with these ideas of creating a particular palette, how David thought about setting the universe, is really down to them, because film is ultimately a collaboration.
1: You used the word, you didn't want it to be mannerist. And do you mean by that that there are many costume dramas, period dramas, whatever you want to call them, that can just be a little bit tight and buttoned up and so accurate that you're not really relating to a modern audience in some sort of easy, translatable way? Is that what you mean?
8: No comment.
1: Okay.
8: I mean, yes. I mean, yeah. I could.
1: No, but it's just that people listening who don't like those kind of things.
8: Yeah,
1: That's not this.
8: We were really trying to say, what is a way of reimagining a period drama that feels fresh and relevant, and also from a non-British film director? I mean, obviously, I bring an outsider perspective to how to look at British culture of that time. And I think the Victorians, having done some research, and the Edwardians, were a lot more radical than we give credit to. And when you even look at the biography of Virginia Woolf herself, she was literally living a life that today we would be surprised about or scandalized about. She did what she did. And I always had her on my shoulder, imagining what we were doing, looking at what we were doing and saying, go on, keep being radical, keep pushing it. Because I knew that for today, we needed to hold the spirit of her radicalism at that time, 1919, when she wrote this book. We needed to match that. And it's quite, I'm not sure we're 100% there, but I think we gave it a good go.
1: Tina Garavi talking about her film Virginia Woolf's Night and Day, which is in UK and Irish cinemas with international releases on the way. And I felt that the British Pakistani singer, songwriter and performer Nadine Shah, who plays a small role in this film, was outstanding. You know, when you just sometimes see someone fleetingly on a screen, they've got a couple of lines and you go, wow. So I'll look out for more on screen with her. Still with me in the Arts Hour studio is our cultural critic, Xing Xing. Are you a

0: like this perspective of a female character protagonist, but I wanted, it was very clear from the beginning that I want to make a romantic comedy. And in the beginning, I was very naive because I was thinking like, oh, making a romantic comedy, it's going to be so fun. But then the moment I started to finance the film and to develop the film, I realized that there is this expectation about movies made with Afghanistan stories that there should be always this war drama, you know. So I found myself in a situation that, okay, I'm not allowed to do a romantic comedy because I'm coming from Afghanistan or because my story is set in Afghanistan. So I'm not allowed to touch this genre because this genre is reserved for American or for British. I mean, this is, it doesn't make sense, you know. I mean, from that moment, I was totally in the war mood, let's say, you know, because I wanted to prove that if I want to make a romantic comedy, I will do that. And yeah, I wanted to focus on her story. But to be honest, like I just, the only information I had, it was like, I want to make this romantic comedy happening in Kabul today. You know, I started from there. That was my starting point.
1: Sharbani said that the Afghan Nora Ephron and the film is No Good Men. Zing, does anything appeal to you about this film?
2: I love the fact that she references Nora Ephron in it.
1: Okay, why?
2: I'm such a big, and maybe this is because I grew up watching Nora Ephron films like You've Got Mail, Sleepless in Seattle, When Harry Met Sally. And I just love the idea of rom-com set in places that aren't New York, because I feel like New York gets unfairly represented as the city to have a romantic comedy.
1: So true, isn't it? So true. I don't think this film, it doesn't reduce the country to conflict and geopolitics. It lets us see the everyday lives of people, the love stories, career struggles, the power of journalism. Can you think of another film that on the surface seems to be a rom-com or love story, but educates us about a country's culture and complex?
2: Ooh, there is a quite old film now. I think it came out in 2001 from South Korea called My Sassy Girl.
1: Oh.
2: Terrible title. I think it's called something much more serious and meaningful in Korean. It was massive at the time. It was kind of compared to Titanic in terms of how big it was in Asia. And it tells the story of this quite meek engineering student who's a man who, you know, is single, loveless, constantly trying to get set up by his mother. You know, he's kind of put in the position of being the female protagonist of the rom-com. And then he meets this girl who's a bit of a mean girl. She doesn't treat him very well, but they are clearly meant for each other. And seeing those rom-com tropes subverted,
1: yes,
2: in terms of the gender stereotypes and how it kind of plays with this idea that South Korean men have to be strong and masculine by making us root for this quite sad and lonely man. I mean, I thought it was really genuinely quite revolutionary.
1: My Sassy Girl. I love this.
2: And like all good South Korean films, there's also a twist at the end.
1: Oh, excellent. I can't wait to see this. Thank you, Zing. Finally, on today's Arts Hour, global pop megastar Olivia Rodrigo. Her latest album has gone straight to the top of the charts around the world and has a much longer title than her first two albums, Guts and Sour. This one is called You Seem Pretty Sad for a Girl So in Love. When she spoke to the BBC's Greg James, she admitted it's not a short, punchy name.
3: Sometimes I shorten and just call it Love.
4: Sure.
3: So that's a four-letter word. So loophole.
4: Or Love for short.
3: Yeah.
4: Or Love.
3: It's the nickname.
4: I wondered whether that was a thing that was reflective of yourself or someone had said that to you.
3: Yeah, no, it was something that Dan, actually, my producer, said to me. We were having a conversation in the studio and he said that and I was like, that's perfect. That's exactly what the album should be called. And I think lots of the love songs on the album are like injected with a lot of kind of melancholy vibes or fear or anxiety. I think that that's a big part of being in a relationship, that like nuance of it that's not often talked about. And so it was just a perfect way to describe what I was going for.
4: I wanted to talk to you about writing love songs. What are you like when you hear a love song like that? Are you urgent to find out who it was about, or do you transpose it into your life?
3: I think I love transposing it into my own life. I think that's what's so beautiful about songwriting. And obviously, I mean, if the song is more meaningful to someone, if they project my life into it, then like, I'll be it. That's totally fine. But, yeah, I don't know. It's really fun. I actually had dinner with my friends last night, and one of the questions that I asked is, what do you think the most romantic song ever written is? And it was so interesting to hear everyone's answers and just the way that love songs play in everyone's lives and, you know, how it soundtracks some like beautiful moments for us. So I don't know. A love song's really great. Hopefully it'll live forever.
4: What's been really lovely about introducing your fans to different artists, and does that

0: help them make sense of your music, do you think?
1: I mean, I just am such a music lover. I find it hard to like contain my excitement about songs that I love. And so I just think it just comes naturally, or I don't know. I think it's so fun to discover new artists too. And like the other day I covered the C-Mat song. Do you know C-Mat? It's incredible.
0: We know and love C-Mat.
1: Okay, great. And it was so fun. Like just to, I just like even showed my band the song and they're like, wow, this song is great. And then they all discovered C-Mat because of, you know, us doing that cover. And so experiences like that are always super fun. And I inversely, I love it when people do that to me and they introduce me to new artists.
2: Olivia Rodrigo. Zing, are you a fan?
3: I really like Olivia Rodrigo.
2: What do you like?
3: Well, I think maybe this is betraying my age, but all her influences are very late millennials / Gen X. Mm. You know, it's bands like The Cure, Foo Fighters, Smashing Pumpkins, bands that I grew up loving. I think because her parents are around my age and passed this on to her. And so watching all these bands that I grew up loving, but, you know, knowing they're fronted by men, so there's a little bit of a distance there. And now being those influences being filtered through a woman in her early 20s, it just makes me feel very, you know, it just makes your heart sing, really.
2: Yeah. What makes a good love song in your view?
3: Complexity.
2: Oh, interesting.
3: I think that the best love songs are about the complicated nature of love. Mm. And I think that's what's really interesting about Olivia Rodrigo's album, because so many of the songs, and even the album title, are about feeling like you are in love and yet it doesn't feel like it's enough.
2: Yeah.
3: You know, and I think very few singer-songwriters manage to capture that kind of doubt that I think can be quite intrinsic to love and figuring out how much you love someone.
2: Good point. Well, whilst Olivia Rodrigo, back to her, was in BBC Broadcasting House, she performed two tracks live, one from her new album and this cover of C-Mat's When a Good Man Cries.

0: That's it for this week's Arts Hour. Thank you for your ears from wherever you're listening to us. And thank you to both my guests, Tina Garavi and Zing Singh. For now, from me, Nikki Beatty, studio managers Sue Mayo and Emma Hart, and producers Kieran Birmingham and Oliver Jones, let's meet again next week.
1: Thank you, Nikki. That programme came from the BBC. Always fascinating and entertaining. 6 minutes to 8 it is. If you're having a birthday today on this 28th of June, all the very best to you. On the rich and famous list today, some very interesting people. I mentioned Mel Brooks, great comedian, entertainer. He's 100 today, Mel Brooks. Also, Kathy Bates, the actress, born on this date 78 years ago. Pat Morita was born on this date 1933. Who? Pat Morita was in The Karate Kid and Happy Days. John Cusack is 60 today. And I see Willie Appiata was born on this date as well. Happy birthday to Willie Appiata. And Elon Musk is having a birthday. He's only 55. I thought he was older than that, Elon Musk. And a man who you may have seen on your TV screens in the 70s and 80s playing Mr. Humphreys. And Are You Being Served? Yes, it's his birthday today. John Inman, well, he would have been 91 today. So let's play this.
2: Grace Brothers Men's Department.

0: mind the door.
1: Whoops!
2: Are you being served, sir?
3: I'm Humphreys and I'm free.
2: Are you being served, sir?
3: What would you like to see? If you'd like some swimming trunks, we've got them plain or spotty. We've also got some see-through that really tan your
0: beachwear.
3: Oh, these are gay. There's plenty around the back.

0: going up.
1: You'd like a suit, we'll suit yourself. Our three pieces first class. I'll find one with tight trousers that fit well round the
0: kitchenware.
1: Oh, these'll do, I'll take them off the peg. Now hold your breath and brace yourself. Here comes the inside leg.
2: Whoops! Are you being served, sir?
1: I'm Humphreys and I'm free.
2: Are you being served, sir?
1: There's no one here but me. Oh, where's my tape measure? I know, I left it in my Fair Isle drawers for safety. No one dare go in there. Not without my permission, anyway. Here we are. Hasn't it been a funny day for drying? Manners?
3: Is your loose change left or right? I must know for the count. I'll measure you from your ankle right up to your
0: menswear.
3: I've one in tweed, thank heavens, just your size.

0: but me. I'm sorry that this fitting room is rather dark and chilly. Just try these on and mind that zip in case you catch your
1: sportswear.
0: Oh, goodness me, look, someone's turned the key. And if we're trapped in here all night, I'm Humphreys and I'm...
2: Are you being sad, sir?
0: I've got a kettle somewhere. We could have a nice cup of tea. I could steam your hat for you. Your brim is a bit limp. I would shout for help, but I've got laryngitis.
3: Just commemorating John Inman's birthday today. Born on this date, he would have been 91 today. Died some 20 or so years ago. Played Wilberforce Humphreys in Are You Being Served. That song got a little airplay way back when, I remember. 2:02 after the news. We get into Sunday Night Retro for this Sunday, the 28th of June. I found another birthday with a New Zealand musician.

0: RNZ News at 8. Good evening, I'm Todd Zainer. Bart Rain says a residential building's been damaged in an Iranian missile attack as tensions escalate once again in the Gulf. Iran has launched multiple missiles and drones targeting US infrastructure in Bahrain and Kuwait in retaliation for fresh American strikes. Here's the BBC's John Donison.
1: The supposed ceasefire is at risk of collapsing. For a second night running, the US military bombed Iran, hitting, it said, 10 military targets in and around the Strait of Hormuz. Tehran said it responded with ballistic missile strikes on US bases in Bahrain and Kuwait. The exchange came after another tanker in the strait was targeted by an Iranian drone. The vital shipping lane through which 20% of the world's oil passes has not reopened in any significant way since the US-Iran deal was announced.
0: A university researcher says artificial intelligence could be the answer to New Zealand's growing rate of early onset bowel cancer. A research fellow at Auckland University's Liggins Institute, Theo Portlock, says New Zealand has the fastest growing rate of early onset bowel cancer in the world, and he's researching how AI can help to address that. He says it could predict bowel cancer up to 90% more effectively than traditional screening by analysing people's gut microbiome to work out whether they're at risk. But he says he needs to find funding to get that project off the ground. Wellington residents are being reminded to stay off South Coast beaches following the latest raw sewage discharges from the crippled Moor Point wastewater treatment plant. Wellington Water says due to heavy rain, the plant has pumped unscreened and untreated wastewater into Tarakina Bay. Chief Operating Officer Charles Barker says the discharges come after inflows surged from about 800 litres a second normally to roughly 3,000 litres a second.
2: We always recommend everyone checks out Lawa, which is lawa.org.nz. Their standard recommendation is to avoid swimming for 48 hours after any heavy rain, irrespective of what Moa Point is doing in the harbour.
0: Charles Barker says recovery of the plant remains on schedule and is expected to restart in November. Met Service says more icy temperatures are on the cards in parts of the South Island. Overnight, Lake Pukaki dropped to -7, while Clyde and Alexandra both dropped below -6. Meteorologist Michael Pawley says more cold temperatures are expected over the next couple of nights, with places like Twizel expected to drop to between -3 and -4 degrees over the next few nights. Thousands of Vespa enthusiasts have been celebrating the motor scooter's 80th anniversary in Rome. The president of England's Brighton Vespa Club, Stuart Manser, is there and says the heatwave affecting Europe is no deterrent.
3: Temperature, yeah, it's hot. There is shade here. There's plenty of bars. And once you're out on the Vespa, the breeze is quite cool, so it does help.
0: Stuart Manser says as many as 10,000 people rode in a Vespa parade through Rome. He says the motor scooters were first produced in Italy after the Second World War to get people back onto the roads and into work, and have remained popular ever since. That's the news.
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0: Updated short forecast from Met Service through to midnight tomorrow, Monday. Northland through to North Taranaki, also Coromandel, Bay of Plenty, Taupo and for Tomaranui. Predominantly fine, the chance of a shower about eastern regions. South Taranaki and Taihapi to Kapiti, cloudy periods with isolated showers, clearing to fine tomorrow evening. Gisborne and Hawke's Bay, showers, some heavy, easing tomorrow morning. For Wairarapa and Wellington, cloudy periods, scattered showers about Wairarapa spreading elsewhere tomorrow morning and then clearing later. For Nelson, Buller, Grey and Westland, fine, apart from some cloud about northern Buller until tomorrow morning. For Marlborough, Canterbury and Otago, cloud increasing tonight, bringing patchy drizzle, then the drizzle becoming confined to the Canterbury foothills tomorrow evening. Southland and Fiordland, mostly cloudy with isolated showers, but fine about the northern fjords, becoming fine for most tomorrow evening, but cloud increasing in Fiordland. And at the Chatham Islands, a few showers clearing tomorrow. RNZ National, 5 minutes past eight. Well, very good evening. Welcome to Sunday Night Retro here on RNZ National. I'm Todd Zahner, filling in this evening. On tonight's programme, Herbs provides us with a soundtrack for 1980s New Zealand. 1999 was the year of a computer crisis that didn't happen. Spectrum explores Wellington cafe culture in the 1960s and 70s, and after nine, part six of The Flying Nun story. It's all coming up on Sunday Night Retro. You recognise this, it's Hit and Miss. John Barry. Well, if you were making a mixtape of 1980s Kiwi music, the Pacific reggae group Herbs would have to feature pretty heavily, right? In our visit to the sound archives of Ngā Taonga Sound and Vision today, Sarah Johnston takes us back to Herb's early days in the 1980s. Sarah was on Jesse Mulligan's afternoon show back in 2019, previewing a new documentary about the band's 40-year history.
9: So, yeah, Herbs, you know, started life, I think, way back in the late 1970s. They were sort of a pub and party band around Auckland. There's the guitarist, Dilworth Karaka, who's been there pretty much all the way through from their very first EP, which was What's Be Happen. And that came out, you know, 1981, when in the height of the whole Springbok tour era, pretty tumultuous time in New Zealand society. The album cover for that EP features this black and white aerial shot of the Māori land protest at Bastion Point. So, you know, they were really making a statement there right from the beginning. I think we've put some photos up on your webpage of if people are interested in 80s music, New Zealand music, Rip It Up magazine was the Bible back then, and that has now been digitised.
10: Yeah, isn't that cool?
9: Isn't that fun? You can spend a lot of time, if you were a kid in the 80s, you can spend a lot of time on the Papers Past website. So, yes, we found there's a great ad for that album with that photo on it. So in 1987, the New Horizons radio music series, documentary series, was made by RNZ. And this is an excerpt with two of Herb's band members, the late Charlie Tumahai, who was vocalist, and Willie Honer. And they're explaining to William Dart about how the politics of the 1980s really influenced their music.
11: Most of the thoughts of the first album came from the frustrations of Bastion Point. I mean, you know, with the frustrations of the Maori people about their land and things. What's been happening is looking at people in general, I would suppose, asking questions, you know, I mean, all sorts of questions, nuclear questions, ecology questions, people questions. It's just, you know, all we're asking, for want of a better people to ask, maybe the government or something, you know, people high up, is what is happening.
9: So that was their first album, which I guess was, you know, really indicated that they were going to be a pretty socially conscious group, although, of course, they, you know, had that amazing reggae feel to their music. Their next album was Light of the Pacific, which is the one that a lot of people probably remember, because they really upped their political game with the song French Letter, which was, you know, the protest about French nuclear testing in the South Pacific. And it didn't get much radio airplay when it was first released in 1982, partly because New Zealand music didn't get a lot of radio airplay on the commercial stations back then, but also not really because of its politics, but because of the title of the song, because, you know, French Letter was a nickname for condoms. And back in 1982, you couldn't say that sort of thing on the air.
10: Yeah, hard to imagine anyone on radio these days being too worried about that.
9: I know.
10: That,
9: yeah. Here are the guys from Herbs commenting about this.

0: What's happening up in Tahiti and around the islands is the islanders, is their land's getting blown up, right? Their land's getting taken away by other people. It's the killing of their land, the killing of their seafood, the killing of
1: the fish
0: in the sea, the whole lot. That's what it's all about. That's where that song actually evolved from.
1: Really. Not only is it to make people aware of what's happening in the Pacific, but it's also a world conscious thing there that we all should be aware of. And really, that's what the song is all about, you know. But we had a lot of problems when it was released in this country. No one would play it because most people thought it was an advert for condoms.
0: I mean, back then it was, hey, French letter, man, that can't go on as French letter. So what happened, it got subtitled as Letter to France. And it sort of got a little bit of airplay then, you know, now and then.
1: And then the Rainbow Warrior got blown up, and then all of a sudden it was the fashionable song to... It had been around for quite a few years. And
0: Very big song in our show. Mm. Very big song, that.
2: Yeah. And I guess pre-AIDS too, right? So a condom was not the hero object that maybe it was 5 years later.
3: No, that's, and actually I was thinking that's a subject we should deal with in another episode of this segment, is how the AIDS epidemic really changed.
2: Coverage of the AIDS epidemic, yeah. From the 80s, yeah.
3: Yeah, you know, you just did not mention the word condom in public or in polite society, you know, it was a no-go. So, as I was mentioning, you know, their musical style was they took Jamaican reggae and they gave it that real Pacific twist. And here's Willie and Charlie Tumahai again in 1987, and they're explaining that behind those cruisy reggae beats, they could slip in some pretty, you know, hard-hitting lyrics.
0: It's not actually the same structure as the West Indies or Jamaica or Jamaican reggae. I mean, it's our own happy-go-lucky, party-style, playing, guitar-playing sort of thing. It's just down to earth for us. It's a relax, you know, like we can relax into that feel.
1: But over the years, the band has developed a very Pacific kind of rhythm, which is more of a rolling kind of rhythm and not so much staccato, because a lot of West Indian reggae is... They leave great big holes, i.e. they take bass guitars away from the music and bring it back in different places, areas, and take away drums and things. They leave great big holes, and it's more of a staccato kind of rhythm. What I liked about it was they were saying all these incredible sort of heavy things about people being aware, especially with the What's Be Happening album, and to find the serious lyric with a very easy rhythm going towards it. And that's what I found maybe the people have, especially in this country, people have gone for the Herb Sianis, because it's easy. But when you read through the words, some of the words are quite heavy.

0: nuclear waste. I mean, what a melody to use of up tempo. Nuclear waste is coming down, ducking, right up there, instead of being right down and saying, hey man, the nuclear waste is coming down. What are we going to do about it?
1: We actually played that song last week because we featured that 1984 album, which was called Long Ago, and they were well into the swing of things by then.
2: Yes, yeah, that was, you know, the mid-1980s were really, you know, peak Herbs, because we had the Long Ago album, and then the next album was Sensitive to a Smile, which had that big hit on it. And then, of course, there was also their starring role in with Dave Dobbin in the Foot Rot Flat soundtrack and the huge hit Slice of Heaven. So we've put the videos to some of those hits up on the webpage too. The Sensitive to a Smile.

0: Stories returned home last night for the annual Music Awards, but as Pam Corkery reports, it was the local band Herbs which staggered away with a fistful of honours.
1: The reggae-influenced band beat off competitors in five categories: Best Album, Songwriter, Video, Cover Design and Polynesian Record of the Year. The other big winner was Dave Dobbin, Single of the Year, Top Male Vocalist, Best Producer and Film Soundtrack of the Year for Foot Rot Flats, fittingly performed by Dobbin with Herbs. Dobbin, who's Sydney-based, joined a host of local boys and girls made good who came home for the ceremony. The usual things were said about our burgeoning recording industry, but the irony can't have escaped many battlers there, now required to get records made out of the country because of the recent closure of New Zealand's only record-pressing plant. But nothing could take away from the satisfaction of resident band Herbs, with their five award-winning single and album, Sensitive to a Smile.

0: Herbs and Pam Corkery reporting there.
1: Some voices there, aren't there? Thank you, Jeff. Jeff Robinson, Pam reporting for Morning Report in 1987. And Dilworth Karaka, who featured throughout that segment, passed away in March this year. He was 75.

You're listening to Sunday Night Retro here on RNZ National. Well, in the last year of the old millennium, governments and businesses warned us all of the dangers of the Y2K bug. So did the hype help? Or was this bug never going to bite?

0: We laugh now, but back in the 90s, the year 2000 still seemed like the distant future. In 1995, the internet was just gaining popularity with the general public. It was new and exciting.
1: I don't even think Google was a search engine in those days.
0: This is Maurice Williamson. He was New Zealand's Communication and Information Technology Minister in the 90s.
1: I was an unusual beast because I was both a minister in the government, but had also come from the world of technology in terms of writing code for companies.
0: So Williamson was well placed for what was about to unfold. Kia ora, I'm Dallas Rees, and in this Eyewitness episode, we look at the Y2K bug, the rumours, the media, and the aftermath. A lot of people remember it, most of us lived through it, and a few of us still have some questions. So how did it all begin?
1: I'd heard people in the computer industry talking many years before about how many computer packages and codes didn't have the 1.9 included in their dates. And whenever you got to a point where there was no longer a 1.9, what would happen to a date-based operating system?
0: Back then, computers were large and memory space was small. So to save that space, computer programmers had shortened the year format. TVNZ's Sharon Ferguson sums it up quite nicely.
2: Major software in industries like banking and airlines was built on old technology that effectively measured the date in two digits rather than four. The difference between the date ticking over from 99 to 00 or from 1999 to 2000.
0: So this is the Y2K bug. Y for year, 2K for 2000. It was labelled as a bug because that's the engineering term for a fault or flaw. How flawed could Y2K be? Well, the fear was that computers might not clock over, the power might go out, and services like hospitals might fail. If we didn't do anything to fix it, the world as we knew it might shut down. Andrew McKee, like a lot of people, was on the fence.
3: Yeah, I was at New Zealand Red Cross, and I was the sort of emergency disaster response manager, a position I'm still holding. I was a bit sceptical about it. As an organisation, we were just sort of moving into having network computers and internet access or anything other than a phone line. So, yeah, I'm not a tech-savvy person.

0: I think we were sort of 386 computers, so it was all pretty basic.
1: Basic, but essential.
0: Yeah, I think it was probably 2 or 3 years before Y2K, where it was starting to be floated that they were coming up to the turn of the century, and various scenarios were put forward over that period of time about what was likely to happen. So we've got a sort of global Red Cross movement, and I was talking to national societies and countries like Canada and the United Kingdom, and they were really interested in what was happening in New Zealand because we would be the first country affected.
1: So New Zealand is to be the early warning system for the rest of the world. The country springs into action, and Williamson is right in the middle of it.
2: Then Jenny Shipley, as Prime Minister, felt the issue was so important, I was made Minister for the Y2K bug, or Minister for Y2K. It sounded like in the title that I was really responsible for the Y2K bug, which I wasn't. I was responsible for trying to make sure that everyone was well aware of what could happen.
1: But what could happen? When 99 reached 00, we really didn't know. So the preparations began. Ads like this one play on the radio. Y2K preparation checklists are mailed out. Articles run in the newspapers. There are fridge magnets, pamphlets, and Y2K OK stickers. There's even a song some primary school kids sing.
3: And it goes, Y2K 2000, Y2K 2000, a new millennium. Y2K 2000,
1: Y2K 2000. This is my colleague at RNZ, Ali Ventura. And when she was a kid, it seemed more like a spooky story than a worldwide concern.
3: And the reason I know remember that is because it's an earworm. It gets stuck in my head to this day. There were more lyrics which were about what's going to happen, like what will the computers do. We knew that we didn't know, I was nine. I didn't even know about computers. We didn't even have one at home. But we knew that there was something that might go wrong.
1: Some of the other lyrics included lines like, will we go blind into a dying world? Will we still see children die of hunger every day? Will disease and pain be with us in the same old way? Will our minds be blown away? And will there be an end to war in Y2K?
3: Like they were all trying to scare us, basically, in 1999. That Y2K was coming, and you better be ready.
1: And getting ready was exactly what Andrew McKee was doing.
0: Being in the emergency management business, it was a good opportunity to push the emergency management message in a more generic sense, sort of building up to that time.
1: And amongst all this preparation, Williamson is seeing the public panic begin to set in.
2: There were many other people saying, the government's going to come a cropper because the electrical grid will no longer work and we'll have no electricity for heaps of time, and the aviation system will all come undone because the control towers won't work. And I read stories where people claimed that in the United States there'd be planes just falling out of the sky left, right and centre, and of course every briefing we got back said, no, that's not the case.
1: This was one of the rumours that really took off.
4: Public opinion surveys done by the Y2K Readiness Commission show that flying is one of the activities most feared after December the 31st.
1: One News reported this too.
5: At one end of the scale, doomsayers are predicting planes falling out of the sky. Airlines, of course, say that's rubbish.
1: And this was on RNZ's Morning Report.
6: Probably the biggest risk to air travel in New Zealand will be the toilets not working at Auckland International Airport. That's about as far as it goes.
1: But the rumours kept coming.
2: We were told some of the cars wouldn't work because they had date-dependent chips in their systems now. But also there were things like all the traffic lights weren't going to work. I remember someone advocating that at midnight all the traffic lights would just all go to red and you'd never be able to drive around the town and so on.
1: Some people had claimed old missile systems might crash in America and Russia, causing a nuclear disaster. And there were fake telemarketers convincing people to transfer their money into Y2K safe accounts. As the millennium crept closer, there was a rumour that foreign cults were coming to Gisborne to hold mass millennium suicides. And Gisborne Hospital had to take this into consideration when preparing for the new year. The rumours were scary, but Williamson had a fair idea of why all this panic had appeared.
2: What was run in the media and what was run in the public as, this could be the end of us all, we're all doomed, didn't seem to have that much of a basis behind it, but you couldn't just ignore it. You still see people saying in the media, well, I can tell you now there's going to be a lot of deaths and the government will have blood on its hands and so on. And until the actual date occurs, you can't tell who's right and wrong, because you can't argue against a hypothetical future.
7: Hello, us cockroaches have been around for 300 million years. That's 300,000 millennia, which means we know a bit about them.
1: Remember this guy? This is Ken the Cockroach. He was part of an ad campaign to encourage preparation. He played on TVs across the country. TVNZ provided this clip for us.
7: Not just affect computers either, but your power, water, lots of things. For a few days, anyway. But don't panic, prepare. All it takes is a little bit of planning, a little bit of thought.
1: Andrew McKee says for most people, there was one of two choices.
0: There's people who didn't do anything, and there's people who sort of went into a bunker mentality and really went serious on it. Standard emergency supplies, getting food in, supplies of petrol, which could be quite dangerous, having that sitting around the house just in case all the petrol pumps went off, and withdrawing money out of the bank.
1: That's right. There were also rumours the banks would freeze and people wouldn't have access to their money. And hopeful rumours that ATMs would spit out cash at midnight.
0: A lot of ridiculous things. I heard stories about people who had bunkers in rural lifestyle blocks who were going to sit it out and fight anyone else off who came for their supplies. But I'm not sure if that was reality or just sort of urban myths.
1: As we get closer to the date, there's a different kind of preparation going on. Sure, supermarkets are selling out of water, matches and baked beans.
0: Making sure they had plenty of supplies and more for the party, I think.
8: From the Beehive, there is a big team assembling up there, both in the Emergency Management Monitoring Headquarters and also in the Y2K Status Centre, which the Y2K Readiness Commission is running.
1: This is Basil Logan on New Year's Eve. He was the chair of the Y2K Commission.
8: There are 6 helicopter systems on standby and a lot of people manning sites around New Zealand, and that's typical of the preparation for across New Zealand, that even though people have found and fixed everything they could find, they because it's complex, no one can be absolutely sure, nothing's being taken for granted.
1: There's a buzz in the air, and despite the rain, crowds gather in city centres, fireworks are being prepared, TV networks begin broadcasting to the rest of the world. And all around the country, just like Ali Ventura, most of us are waiting in anticipation.
3: We have pictures of us. We've got all these photos of me and all my cousins and all the aunties on this one couch watching our small TV, sort of counting down to, and we were all staying up way past our bedtime, so we're absolutely losing it. Like 9-year-olds not be up that late. It's not good. I just remember sitting there going, getting really excited, because I was like, if something does happen, when you're a kid, you think that's fun. You think it's exciting.
1: And there were a few hiccups to keep us on our toes. 45 minutes ahead of us, John McDonald was reporting from the Chatham Islands. And as 11:59 clocked over to 12, John gave us a hint of what Y2K could have sounded like.
9: The Moana family final part of the ceremony, the torchbearers are set to light the beacon of hope.
10: John, was that Y2K stuff we had earlier on?
9: I think I'm not too sure, Sean, if we can say it was Y2K or not. In fact, I would hate to comment. In fact, I'm just going to get some people to stand out of the way of my satellite phone, because I'd hate to start the new year for them by giving them a bit of a fright.
1: And soon after, it was New Zealand's turn.
11: We got a count, Neil. Is it 15 seconds?
1: This is Split Ends, playing in the Auckland Viaduct.

0: Happy New Year!
1: Happy New Year!
2: And that was it. Andrew McKee, like everyone else on Y2K Watch, could breathe a sigh of relief.
3: I had a lot of calls to make after midnight on New Year's Eve just to tell them that everything was fine so they could all stand down and enjoy their holiday.
2: Simon Dello reports from One News.
4: Across the Tasman, Australia's four biggest banks say they've not encountered any Y2K computer problems. And ANZ, which has extensive offshore operations, says there have been no major glitches all across the South Pacific. Japan and the Russian Far East also report no early problems as clocks clicked over into the new century.
2: And what was Morris Williamson doing?
5: I stayed awake right through that night waiting for reports of what might happen, because in politics, if everything goes well, no one gets any credit, it just carries on. But if it goes wrong, you'll just get all the blame.
2: For Williamson, Y2K was a catch-22. For Brian Yanakis from BNZ, it was a rort.
6: One of the biggest fizzers around, so we spent lots of money on a big fizzer.
2: Yanakis, like a few people, was disappointed that nothing had happened. TV One had interviewed him on the night, and when I talk to people about Y2K today, this is one of the popular opinions. There are people that genuinely believe it was a money-making scheme. It's been called the biggest non-event of all time. There was a flaw in the computer systems, but was it the hype that helped, or the bug that was never going to bite? Morris Williamson knows where he stands.
5: Now, I guess the only criticism you could have is, well, maybe we actually did more than we needed to and imposed too much cost on people. I don't think we did. I think we had to make sure those things were, to the best of our knowledge, working fine, and I think we did that.
2: And for Andrew McKee, it's a warning for the future.
3: I think it highlights after an event, after Kaikoura or Christchurch, everyone goes out and buys supplies, but I think people have very short memories and they switch off emergency preparedness until something happens.
2: At the end of the day, Y2K pointed out a flaw in our programming. It also revealed this isn't the only time something like this could happen. 20 years from now, we're scheduled to hit Y2K 38. And if you don't know what that one is, give it a Google. I asked Morris what would happen if something like Y2K came up today.
5: My view is that most people involved in the technology world who are developing systems and writing stuff, they know about what those issues could be. They'll make sure that anything is written in a way that it will go through and have quite a lot of redundancy built in and quite a lot of backup systems built into it, that if anything does start to give a bit of a hiccup, the other bits of the code will take over and fix it up.
2: And Andrew McKee?
3: I think it'd probably be worse because people rely on technology so much. And I think there's people, if they couldn't go online or their smartphones weren't working, they couldn't get on the internet, couldn't get into the cloud where everything, all their documents are stored. Yeah, I think it'd be a huge issue.
2: Which is a good point. When our phone provider goes down for the day, people have a fit. And at Easter, people stock up like it's the second coming. We thought we relied on technology in 1999. But for Ali Ventura, Y2K was a moment in history she'll never forget.
7: I just think, oh, remember that? Like, remember the hysteria, kind of? Because none of us truly, I don't think anyone believed that the world was going to end. But I think we were all, like, a little bit unsure. We were kind of like, well, maybe we should just stay up just in case. You know, maybe we should watch this and see what happens. And a lot of Y2K in general, like, The fact that there was a millennium was pretty cool, that we lived through it. That was pretty great.
2: This story was produced by me, Dallas Rees, and the engineer was Adrian Holley. We use archival audio from Ngā Taonga Sound and Vision and from TVNZ. The Y2K 2000 song was from the Kiwi Kids Song Collection by the Ministry of Education, and our music was from Flight of the Conchords. Cheers, guys.
8: Thank you, Dallas. I was working that night, 1999 into 2000. Nothing happened. Well, at this stage of a Sunday evening, we often find an old Spectrum documentary to remind us of how life used to be in New Zealand back in the 60s and 70s. Tonight's episode is about a central character in Wellington's cafe culture, the Monde Marie Cafe.
9: Now once was a hole.
10: Once was a hole.
9: You got it. Hey there, all right. Now once was a home. I said it was a home. Now once was a hole in the middle of the ground. Now the hole in the ground.
0: World famous American guitarist and singer Josh White recorded in the Monde Marie Cafe in the early 1960s. Josh White was only one in a long list of top artists who'd pop up unannounced at the Monde, as it was known, after their Wellington concerts.
10: Judy Collins came through here, the Kingston Trio, Peter, Paul and Mary, except I don't think Mary Travis came. Peter and Paul came.
0: And they'd be lured to the Monde Marie coffee bar by its colourful and unconventional proprietor, Mary Seddon. But more about that later. Mary Seddon, granddaughter of New Zealand Premier Richard King Dick Seddon, opened the Monde Marie in 1958. It was in Roxburgh Street, just a stone's throw from Courtenay Place, and it quickly became a haven for folkies and those in search of something more sophisticated than pubs and milk bars. But if the Monde Marie became well known, so did its founder, Mary Seddon.
11: I was born in 1924, but I'm really a 1960 figure. And that's funny because a lot of people didn't know me, and they would think that I was a swinging somebody who lived in a real pad with a negress's head holding up the lamp and a red lamp shade and sleeping bags on the floor. And they didn't know that I came home to an elderly father and mother and had to feed the hens and look after the garden for them.
12: I have to say I was more interested in Mary than the place.
13: Why was that?
12: Because she was such an extraordinary person. I mean, she was larger than life. I mean, as a callow 19-year-old youth, I thought she was an absolutely magnificent person. And, of course, like most callow young people, every so often one did try to bullshit her. And, of course, she had the greatest bullshit detector on the planet. And the withering look was devastating.
13: Yeah.
12: No, she was a fantastic person. I mean, she was intellectually, culturally, socially and politically influential to me.
0: Mary Seddon had travelled extensively in Europe and was determined to introduce a touch of continental flair to the capital's monochrome nightlife.
13: Those photos would bring back a few memories, wouldn't they?
14: Well, yeah, you can almost smell the chili con carne out of the photograph.
13: Yeah.
14: And the really good coffee.
13: Yeah.
14: Coffee was spectacular.
13: It was Kona coffee. It brewed in a glass jug of some kind, didn't it?
14: Yeah, but it was served with a whole lot of attitude.
13: Yeah.
0: For 12 years, the Monde Marie became a byword for music, food, illegal rum-laced coffee, conversation and counterculture, all set against the background of Mary's celebrated running battles with the liquor licensing authorities. Cafes could serve food, but not alcohol. The Monde Marie star burnt briefly, but brightly enough to inspire a recent reunion of former patrons. Mary Seddon died in 2000, but Spectrum had captured her memories in 1992. So, rather like one of Mary's special coffees, here's the Monde Marie reunion, laced with Mary.
13: Kate Harcourt, isn't it?
15: Yes.
13: Yes, and you appeared on the scene, as it were, with, as far as the Monde Marie is concerned. When it opened, pretty much?
15: Must have been very soon after it opened. It must have been in 1958. 59,
16: yeah. Mm. Yeah. And, well, it opened in 1958, about October.
15: Yeah.
16: And you and I came here for a coffee. Mm. And then in February 1959, you rang me up and said, I'm working at Mary Seddon's coffee bar. And I thought, oh, and you said, and we're not doing that brilliantly at the moment. It was just recently opened. No, bring people along, said Kate. Little did she know that later in the day I would ring her up and say, any chance of a job there, do you think, at night time to save the money to go overseas? Yeah. So it's thanks, Kate, that I ended up working here.
13: Why would you have come here in the first place?
15: Because Mary persuaded me. I was teaching speech and drama at Marsden, wasn't enjoying myself much, and she persuaded me and I came willingly.
11: And I'm the sort that won't have hanky, I suppose being a school teacher, I wasn't going to have hanky-panky, and I wasn't going to have men sort of picking up girls or anything. And it got sort of the name that fathers would say to their daughters, well, you can go to the Mond, but you can't go to this one and that one. And it really was comfortable because you didn't get the feeling if you talked to somebody that you were trying to pick them up.
17: Right.
11: A lot of these people lived at home or with strict landladies or something, and this was one of the few places they could actually meet and talk and feel free, and that they weren't in a really tough environment, which might have caused trouble.
16: It wasn't the booming business that it did become. I think the thing that really set us on the map was the special coffees, and they were introduced round about May of 1959.
13: Special coffees.
16: Special coffees.
13: Right.
15: And it was rum.
16: By the time that you'd serve quite a few, hot coffee into rum creates a certain aroma around the place. So anybody who was coming through the door was sort of rather inclined to get knocked over by the smell of a hot rum.
15: I wonder what she charged for those special coffees.
17: 2 and 6.
15: Oh, really? Well, what was the ordinary one?
16: One was a shilling, and then I think they went up to 1 and 6. But a special coffee was 2 and 6. When we first started them, you only served them to certain people. Only certain people knew to ask for them. And quite often you'd have to sort of work on a principle of saying there were three other people there at the counter, I'll bring it over to you. Because you had to pour the rum in below the counter. You couldn't produce the rum up above and just go slosh, slosh, slosh.
11: Up at the table was coming a girl and saying, can I have some rum in my coffee? And I kept looking at her, and the girl would come out and I'd say, I don't know her. I went out on a message and came back with some groceries or something and met with a frightful real disturbance going on. And outside was a great fat policeman, and he said, you don't want to go in there. He said, that's a terrible place. I could have killed him. What's a terrible place about mine? How dare police come in and say things like that? So I got in. And what had happened is the girl who'd been coming up to the counter had terrorized one of my girls and said, if you don't give me some, I'll make a fuss. And Rana had said, oh, well, and she'd seized my one bottle of rum, and at the bottom was only a little bit, and she'd heaved it in and said, here, take that. And the woman went back, poured the coffee into a soap bag, and went to the door and blew a whistle, and it was a police raid. Oh, golly. The hundreds of policemen pounded in, and they were upsetting everything. They upset my stew pots. They went out to the rubbish bins and upended them. They never noticed that my singers that night were going on to a party and had put their flagons of beer to cool in my fridge. Oh.
15: But I always remember the court case. And anyway, Peter went into the court because he wanted to hear what was going on. And Mrs. Seddon, Mary's mother, was there too.
13: Who was Peter?
15: My husband, Peter Harcourt.
13: Peter Harcourt, yes.
15: And so he sat there listening to it all, and the judge was saying something that was in the coffee, and Mrs. Seddon was heard to say in a stage whisper, rum. And Peter thought, God, shut up, or you'll get... But Mary got off, I think, with a sort of warning and a fine.
17: Yeah.

0: Folk singer Val Murphy was prominent in the 1960s and a regular performer at the Montmorey Cafe. She was well liked by proprietor Mary Seddon, but not all who sang at the Mond gained Mary's approval.
1: They were all singing this sort of thing about poets starving in the gutter and all this. And I'd say to them, well, really, why can't you just sing some nice, easy tunes and get going? And they said, but Mary, I feel it. Oh, gosh. These poor little sopranos. And I described them as mutton-fed virgins from the Taranaki. And they'd come in and try and sing things like The House of the Rising Sun. Oh, goodness, a girl with a pretty voice singing a nice Irish easy tune would have been absolutely super and everyone would have loved it. But no, they had to pretend to be prostitutes and dying as they sang of The House of the Rising Sun. It's stupid. Their voices weren't right. Their characters weren't right. They were young, and this was their first opportunity to sing in public.
2: Now everyone talks about the folk singing, and I mean the first folk singer to come was actually William Clawson, and Mary met him or something after a concert at the town hall. He was Danish or Norwegian or something. He came, but the music that we played, and they were 10-inch LPs, and there were four Cabaret Nights of Paris selections.
3: I got so tired of that music.
2: Yeah, Charles Trenet, Edith Piaf, Josephine Baker, Jean Sablon, Annie Cordy, and I've never learned French, but I could phonetically sing along. I could sing Je deux amours avec moi à Paris, you know, and after you'd heard them over and over again, the only thing that came anywhere near a folk song was the Trios Los Paraguayos, I think they were, who sang South American things with sort of rather wonderful harps.
4: Well, Spectrum this week is just a stone's throw from Courtney Place. It's on the corner of Roxburgh and Marshbank Street, and this used to be a very famous spot in the late 1950s through the 60s. It was the Café Mond Marie, and there's a reunion going on of the people who used to attend that cafe run by Mary Seddon.
2: Most memorable guest when I was here was Sabrina.
4: Sabrina, Mary, the English actress.
2: She wasn't so much an actress as a sort of the sort of girl who stands on stage with very large bosoms.
4: Very large bosom and blonde.
2: And blonde. And toured with Tommy Trinder. And this was just this chaotic.
4: She came here.
2: Yes, Mary invited Sabrina to come up after her show with Tommy Trinder. And the whole kitchen was thrown into chaos as Mary swept and taking up all the room. And the coffee bar was full of people, but I could to make a sort of punch thing for Sabrina to drink. So Sabrina and her breasts duly arrived, and the sort of clientele that were here, no one was terribly interested in Sabrina or her breasts, actually. I mean, not to say that, it was just that she wasn't the sort of personality that appealed to the Montmorey crowd.
4: Hello. A little birdie tells me that you used to be a waitress here.
5: That's right. About 1964, I was here singing a few choruses one Sunday afternoon, and Mari was desperate for a holiday waitress. And she wasn't very gracious about it. She said, oh, I suppose you'll have to do. She was always very frank. So I was taken on for a couple of weeks during my school holidays when I was at St. Mary's.
4: Can you remember any particular incident that sticks out?
5: Well, I remember a friend of mine called Ivan Hurrell, who was a poet of the time. But he and I and another friend lived around the corner of Marjorie Banks Street. And one night he changed into green tights and took on the persona of a frog and came in here croaking like a frog and sat on one of the backs of the seats, croaking and declaiming poetry. I think men in tights were utterly unheard of, you know, for several decades after that. So Mary took it completely in her stride, thought he was a bit of local colour, told him to shut up when he got a bit too noisy, but just thought, oh great, people are declaiming poetry, that's what this place is for.
4: Fond memories?
6: Yeah, very much so. I mean, it was, you know, I used to play and sing in here and socialize in here, and it was like home. Yeah. It fitted our somewhat nocturnal lifestyle as well, which meant being out and about after 8 p.m. And the Courtney Place, of course, you could shoot up a gun down the main street
4: and not hit anyone.
6: If you walked through Courtney Place at 9 p.m., you would get stopped by the cops and asked what you were doing on the street so late. So this was, you know, we used to flat close by and we used to walk down here, and that was pretty much everywhere we went.
4: And of course, the pubs had been closed at 6.
6: Well, most of us run to 21, although that didn't really slow us down that much, but indeed the pubs were closed at 6. And there was no live entertainment, there was no place to go per se where we could just go. So this was a natural, they had to play our kind of music because we were playing it.
4: So what kind of music would you play? Mostly folk?
6: De rigueur was folk music then. We were scandalized when Dylan went electric. It was blues, it was folk, it was fascination with American music of most kinds. And we just happened to be a like-minded group of people who didn't go along with establishment things and used to do terribly shocking things like going to the movies on a Saturday night wearing jeans and no tie. And there'd be gasps of horror from other people.
4: And you probably didn't stand up for the Queen either.
6: Well, that would be way over top. I mean,
4: You might get lynched if you
6: exactly.
4: did that.
6: Exactly. Yeah.
4: And it's John Wolfe.
6: It is.
4: How did you regard Mary Seddon?
6: Oh, she was wild and crazy. She was great. You didn't get on the wrong side of her, or you stood well back if you did, because she'd slap you.
4: Or literally.
6: Punch you. Yeah. Oh, absolutely, yeah. I have memories, for example, of the night in here when Freddie Morgan, who was the banjo player for Spike Jones, was touring through, as a lot of big-time celebrities did when they were here, showed up in the Montmorency. And somebody decided to record it professionally, and the place, people were almost literally hanging off the ceiling. And at some point, with all these professional musical people and promoting people in here, Mary suddenly decided that she was going to charge admission. And there must have been about 755 people in here, and there was Mary, who was not small, or bashful, going around and trying to extort money, that's the only word for it, extort money from people. And people were saying, she was saying, how do I know if you paid or not? I know, I'll give you a receipt. And she was tearing out napkins and giving little pieces of napkins to people. And she ended up in a screaming fit of hysterics, which was quite common. But there were lots of people. Judy Collins came through here, the Kingston Trio, Peter, Paul and Mary, except I don't think Mary Travis came. Peter and Paul came. But it was typically after their concerts in town, they'd be lured here to socialize. Josh White was another big night here. They'd be lured here to socialize afterwards, and then typically just about the time the sun was coming up, they'd end up at our flat. For further debauchery, and so yeah, it was quite something then to be in little old Wellington, New Zealand, and to be sharing a bottle of wine with Judy Collins into the very wee small hours.
2: I suppose the high point for me, and actually was when I terminated, was the night that Mary threw a Chianti bottle at me.
4: did she miss?
2: Yes, thank God.
4: You'd done something she didn't like.
2: Well, Terry Bryan, who was singing, it was a Sabrina night, which had been very stressful in any case. And Terry was singing Come All You Fair and Tender Maidens. So he requested Mary to sing that, and he was sitting there and he said, don't want to sing that. And I said, well, he said, oh, Mary goes all funny when I sing it. So he started, and she insisted, so he sang it, and Mary posed against the bar and went dreamy-eyed, and of course Terry got, and I got the giggles, I suppose is the best word. Anyway, the sort of, it was the end of the evening, there was only Mary and I there, and she suddenly said, and what's more, I don't like being laughed at in my own coffee bar. And I unfortunately said, well, Mary, you really don't look right. And I was right at the door to go out, and this Chianti bottle just flew through the air, just missed me.
3: I can remember one never-to-be-forgotten night when Mary and Robert were having a row, and they were scrubbing the floor from opposite sides, and as they got closer and closer to each other, the row got more and more intense, and suddenly I think one of them tipped the bucket of water over the other, and that finished it all off.
2: God, drama, I have to admit.
4: There was a degree of roughness at times, too. There were some people occasionally who came in who went beyond the pool, wasn't it? Can you remember that?
3: I can't. Can you?
2: It was the days of 6 o'clock closing, and the New City pub was just down the road. And on a Saturday, not so much on a Friday, but on a Saturday night, you might get... But they were usually sort of rather scruffy drunks come in, and Mary would just... order them out, and they didn't go, Mary would pick them up bodily and throw them out. You know, I mean, she was quite capable of this, just sort of picking up this elderly-ish sort of gentleman and saying, no, you're not going to be in here, and I don't want to... and throw them out the door. I was very impressive. I don't think I could have done it.
1: I got a 10-inch scar from throwing out a drunk. Oh, it was horrid. They were American sailors. And we tried everything to get them to stop, but they were drinking out of bottles and putting it into their coffee. And I kept explaining to them that if this went on, I'd lose my license. And in the end, we had to call the cops. And the cops, with true ineptitude, got them outside the door and then just left them. And they stayed drinking in a car just outside the coffee shop. And I thought something, I recognised him. It was one of the sailors. But he came in the door, and I went towards him thinking, I know that face. And he aimed a blow straight at me, and which cleverly I missed, being Irish. But the next blow he got me full in the eye. And I sailed right across the room and landed on my back on somebody's table. And there were screams. We got him outside, and the boys ran up on the car, and one put an arm around his neck, and two more seized an arm on each side, and we had to spread eagle him against the car. He wrecked the whole coffee shop.
4: And I'm talking to Fergus Dick and Kate Harcourt, Dame Kate Harcourt.
3: She was marvellous, Mary. She was very intelligent, wonderfully educated, and I think she had all the get up and go from her Prime Minister grandfather.
2: Well, I learned an incredible amount from her. I mean, I think it was with Kate and Mary, and one day did she have a staff luncheon or something, but I had never encountered a green salad where the lettuce leaves were just torn, and instead of having Highlander condensed milk and vinegar sloshed over it, over shredded lettuce, it was this marvellous concoction of oil and vinegar and garlic, and we had wine, and it was... Oh, to me, it was the height of sophistication. And it was a very attractive coffee bar, because most of the coffee bars around Wellington in that stage were locked into... If you went into the daytime, they actually looked like nightclubs or bars, you know, black ceilings with strings strung across and record... Well, Mary's coffee bar, the walls were white, the tiles were black and white, tiles, floor lino tiles. Consequently, it looked very fresh in the daytime. You didn't feel like you were sitting in some dive, you know, when you were having a midday coffee or a lunch.
3: It's more like a private club, really. I used to bring all my English papers in and distribute them around, and all your friends came in, and that was how, where Peter and I conducted our courtship, really. I'd be rolling the butterballs, and he'd be sitting writing scripts.
2: Yes, well, I think you got engaged just before I went to London, and by the time I came back, you were a married woman.
3: Probably.
7: Did it ever get too much for you while you were there, Mary? Did you just get so sort of tired and things?
1: Yes.
7: How do you look back on the days of the Mont Marie?
1: Well, normally I don't, but now you've started all these memories and I can't stop talking, and more and more stories keep coming back. I haven't thought of them for years. Every now and then there isn't a fond memory. There mostly are, and it's lovely, and you meet somebody and you don't know them, and they say, "Ah, oh, that's the Mont Marie," and then you know exactly, you know, that they liked it and all the rest. But every now and then you meet somebody, and he said, "I was thrown out of the Mont Marie," and it's usually a justice of the peace or a magistrate or something. It's always someone awkward, which is rather unfortunate, but never mind.
8: There's Mary Seddon, who ran Wellington's Mont Marie Cafe from 1958 to 1970. Now, after the news, part 6 of the Flying Nun story. That's all coming up here on Sunday Night Retro, right here at RNZ National. RNZ News at 9. Ngā mihi o te pō. I'm Todd Zahner. Labor says it wants to get as many people into apprenticeships as it can. At its annual conference, it's laid out new election policy, promising to return the apprenticeship boost scheme to 2 years and expand the number of eligible trades. The scheme subsidises employers $500 a week to take an apprentice on. The current government kept the scheme, but scaled it back to 1 year. Labour leader Chris Hipkins says cost is the main barrier for people entering a trade, and Labour wants to support them. Rescuers are fanning out across northern Venezuela, including parts of the capital Caracas, where families and volunteers have spent days pulling survivors and bodies from the rubble following last week's twin earthquakes. More than 1,400 people have now been confirmed dead, but tens of thousands remain unaccounted for. Up to 1,600 foreign rescuers have arrived in the country, and additional teams are on their way. Locals in the badly hit coastal town of La Guaira say everyone is sleeping in the streets due to ongoing aftershocks. The chair of the Justice Select Committee says the government's English language bill won't undermine Te Reo Māori or New Zealand Sign Language. The committee's recommended no changes to the proposed legislation, saying it simply recognises English as one of the country's three official languages. More than 1,600 submissions were received, many opposing the proposal. Committee Chair Andrew Bailey says the main concern raised was that the bill would undermine Te Reo Māori.
9: The committee didn't agree with that. Those other official languages already have bespoke legislation, and there was no way that was an intent to undermine them. It was just recognising that English is commonly used in New Zealand. It is the common language of the government.
8: The bill will return to Parliament for a second reading. The fate of a humpback whale that was spotted off Sydney's coast entangled in ropes and buoys yesterday isn't known. The 8-metre whale was seen off Cronulla. Staff from the National Parks and Wildlife Service attached a satellite tracker to the mammal, but there's been no update on its location. Jessica Fox from whale rescue organisation Orca is asking people to be on the lookout.
10: Unfortunately, today we haven't had any calls in, and none of our Orca members along the coast have been able to sight it. People who are out there on boats, we ask that you please look out for it.
8: Jessica Fox says disentanglement is highly skilled and dangerous, and crews will only attempt to do so if conditions are safe. Puerto Rican rapper Bad Bunny has brought Latin America to London, becoming the first artist from that part of the world to headline a UK stadium. The 32-year-old captivated a star-studded crowd of about 50,000 on the first of two sold-out nights in Tottenham, with a celebration of Central and South American culture. He also sent a message of solidarity to Venezuela following its devastating earthquakes. Bad Bunny, whose real name is Benito Antonio Martinez Ocasio, is approaching the end of his world tour. And that's the news.
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8: Short forecast from Met Service through to midnight tomorrow. Northland to North Taranaki, also Coromandel, Bay of Plenty, Taupo and Taumarunui. Predominantly fine, the chance of a shower about eastern regions. South Taranaki and Taihape through to Kapiti, cloudy periods with isolated showers, clearing to fine tomorrow evening. Gisborne and Hawke's Bay, showers, some heavy, easing tomorrow morning. For Wairarapa and for Wellington, cloudy periods, scattered showers about Wairarapa spreading elsewhere tomorrow morning and then clearing later. Nelson, Buller, Grey and Westland fine, apart from some cloud about northern Buller until tomorrow morning. Marlborough, Canterbury and Otago, cloud increasing tonight, bringing patchy drizzle, then the drizzle becoming confined to the Canterbury foothills tomorrow evening. For Southland and Fiordland, mostly cloudy with isolated showers, but fine about the northern fjords, becoming fine for most tomorrow evening, but cloud increasing in Fiordland. And at the Chatham Islands, a few showers, clearing tomorrow. 9:05 on RNZ National, a full summary of today's news, sport and weather for you at 10:00.

You're listening to the Sunday Night Retro Show here on RNZ National. Good evening, I'm Todd Zainerin. Pleasure to have your company. A little bit of Flying Nun music in the background there. You may recognise the instrumental Fish of the Clean. And that's a good way to introduce our next programme on Sunday Night Retro. Back in May of 2004, a gaggle of celebrities, music hacks, and train spotters gathered in front of a live and somewhat lubricated audience to test their knowledge in the specialist topic, artists and songs associated with New Zealand's premier independent record label, Flying Nun. Well, with over 22 years' worth of questions, you can beat the buzzer at home. If you know the name of the Straight Jacket Fits second album, for example, or which band that celebrity keyboard player really belongs to, or the title of the first ever Flying Nun DVD, have a listen. Part 6 of our Flying Nun special.

0: evening. My name is Oliver Driver. I shall be your MC for tonight. Now, as we all know, it is New Zealand Music Month, and as part of that, we are here for the inaugural, which means first, Flying Nun Pub Quiz, where two teams will battle it out for unknown and unlimited prizes, ladies and gentlemen. On top of that, as part of the pub quiz here at the beautiful King's Arms in Newtown, we will also be throwing questions over to you, the audience. And should you get those questions right, there are prizes for you. Prizes for you. The old Flying Nun artists, we've got them out the back, and we'll be bringing them out as prizes. Let us please welcome the teams on stage. First team, the Oddities, please welcome to their captain, Russell Brown. As we all know, Russell Brown has been around the block 24 years. You can hear him on Media Watch and Off the Wire, on National Radio, on 95BFM. He is a regular wire listener. You can read him in a variety of organs, including the New Zealand Listener and Unlimited Magazine. And your favourite Flying Nun band, I understand it, is The Clean.
1: The Clean.
0: Well, word. Joining Russell as part of the Oddities, please welcome to the stage Grant Fell. Bass player for Children's Hour and the Headless Chickens, toured all over the world, but not once been to Dunedin. He's a former skateboarder, and he knows celebrity judge about town, Fiona McDonald. He's made videos, he's directed videos, and he's now co-owner of creative services agency Octane Productions. Favourite Flying Nun band, I believe, is The Skeptics.
1: Yes.
0: So a lot to talk about there, the two of you. And finally, making up the third member of the Oddities band, please welcome to the stage, Alan Holt. Member of the Flying Nun staff for 9 long years. An Aucklander, co-owner of X-Large New Zealand and Bunny Boutique, a BFM DJ, a fashion designer, and his favourite Flying Nun band is the Dead Sea. Nice to have quite a mix there, guys. That's lovely. All right, we can't have one team without the other, so the other team on my right, the Sally Army, captained, please welcome Leslie Paris. Flying Nun musician, drummer for Look Blue, Go Purple, The Puddle and Ola. Flying Nun staff from 1989 to 1998.
2: 9 years. 3 of those years as the boss. Wielding power.
0: Living in Dunedin?
3: Yep.
0: University student. Favourite Flying Nun band? The Clean. Clean Captains. I like it. Joining Sally Army, please welcome your legend and mine, Chris Knox. Tall Dwarf's massive solo career has been described, and I've been told he'll hate this, has been described as possibly the most important figure in New Zealand alternative indie post-punk rock. By allmusic.com. Currently on The Vault on TV, regular contributor to The Groove and The Herald. He's done everywhere, he's fantastic, he wears jandals, he lives in Grey Lynn. Chris Knox, our favourite Flying Nun band, also The Clean. So. And finally on the Sally Army, please welcome to the stage, Russell Bailey, music journalist, film critic, boogie board expert. He's been written for The Star, he's editor of Real Grove, currently entertainment editor at the New Zealand Herald, so you might like to ask him why his paper is so far up national. Your Flying Nun band of choice at the moment is 3Ds.
4: Yes. You got that part right. Thank you.
0: It's all written down. Don't think it's anything about me. All right, ladies and gentlemen, there are rules, of course. Now, throughout the course of this evening, numerous questions based on the artists on the Flying Nun DVD, very short films, will be asked by our quiz master. Now, the first person from either team to either blow their horn or ring their bell will be given the chance to answer. If the answer is incorrect, we will pass it on. We will throw it over to the other team. If the opposing team cannot answer, we'll throw it over to the audience. If the audience manages to answer it, we'll give you a prize. If you can't win it, then we'll probably just move on to the next question. All of this, of course, will be controlled by Prize Girl. Some of you may know Prize Girl's real name, but for tonight, we'd just like you to call her Prize Girl. Now, you may ask, Oliver, you may ask, what's TV1 doing here and TV3? And I won't know. I thought it was being broadcast on radio. Radio with pictures. Good idea for a TV show. And then we can can it. All right. Now, the quizmaster, who I shall introduce in a second, and occasionally myself will be awarding points as we see fit. Let me make that perfectly clear. As we see fit. Any way we want. Now, extra points will be awarded for sheer brilliance, for clever wit. I believe Chris has already earned points for his team for that jacket. And unless you guys have brought something that is all similar, then you're really failing already. All of this will be kept judged by the fantastic, the beautiful Score Girl. Huge round of applause for Score Girl, please. Now, it'll be a very tight competition, very close competition. At the end of the quiz, I shall confer with the quizmaster and Score Girl and probably try to pick her up, and she'll probably say nut, and then we'll probably find out who's won, and we shall announce the winners and the huge prizes. Are you clear?
1: No.
0: Good. All right. Ladies and gentlemen, none of this is possible, of course, without the quiz master, the master of quizzes, the quizzer. Please welcome to the stage Andrew Hat Meyer, host of radio show Freak the Sheep, captain and goalie of the Flying Nun soccer team. He lives in Sandringham. He's been with Flying Nun for 6 years. Two of those are general manager. He works at Starships Children Hospital. Good God, he's virtually a saint. Favourite Flying Nun band, Belter Space.
3: Thank you, Ollie. Thank you. You are my favourite thespian.
0: Oh, you can say that now.
3: So, we have 41 questions. Question one is a start for Flying Nun with the clean. It's a question about anything could happen.
1: She was practicing.
5: That was definitely a false start.
0: I'd like to give 5 points to Chris for the jacket, and I'd like to take 5 points off of this team for suggesting how we should do the points.
3: Yes, so that's Score Girl. Thanks very much.
0: Really got to keep clear what we're here for, eh? You know? Question answering. Look at that. Straight off the board. We haven't even asked a question.
3: Question one. The clean. Anything could happen. How long did Boodle Boodle Boodle spend in the New Zealand Top 50? Was it A, 4 months, B, 6 months?
0: Oh, definitely the oddities. Definitely a squeak.
3: Brown, oddities.
6: I believe it was 6 months.
3: That is correct.
0: Yeah.
3: That is correct. And that gives our standard 10 points for that
0: 10
3: one.
0: 10 points, 10 points straight up, so which puts them on 5. We're back to a dead heat.
3: That's fantastic, Russell Brown.
0: Who would have thought?
6: I actually swazzled that up this afternoon.
3: And there's also actually a bonus question with this one. For the audience, what was the peak position for the Clean's Boodle Boodle Boodle EP?
7: 99.
8: Number 6.
0: Let's not just count
3: who's
0: up.
3: Who's yelling out 5? Renee Jones. Count 5.

0: That was Chris's song. Double Happies, Needles and Plastic. What was the name of the drum machine?
1: No, it was these guys.
2: Herbie Fuckface.
0: That is partially correct, but it was a two-part question.
1: I'm afraid the rules clearly state, not that I read this bit out, but yes. if a premature answer is given into a two-part question, then it goes to the opposing
0: team. Disqualified. Absolutely.
1: Sorry, guys, but if you wanted to read the rules...
3: What are the bells for, then?
1: Attention.
0: The oddities. Are you ready for this question? Double Happies, Needles and Plastic. What was the name of the drum machine used by the band and who eventually replaced the drum machine?
1: Oddities.
4: The drum machine was called Herbie Face.
1: Correct.
4: The drummer was John Colley.
0: Fantastic.
1: For a bonus question and for a two-part question, I believe it's double points, isn't it?
0: Yeah, well, I think it is.
1: 20 points there.
3: When we answered half of the question, this is robbery.
1: No, it's generosity.

0: we now go to question four. How long did it take to record the Gordons' debut album? Was it A, 2 weeks, B, 10 hours, C, 22 hours, D, 24 hours? It's a multi...
1: Oh, yes.
2: Sorry,
0: yes. 24? No, I'm sorry. You're wrong,
3: pass
0: Grant.
3: It over. Pass it
0: as
3: over.
0: Much as we'd like to give you points for that.
3: Sally Armies now have the opportunity.
0: Sally Armies do have the opportunity.
4: We'd like to try 10.
0: You too are wrong, I'm afraid.
3: Pat, we now have an opportunity to pass this once again.
0: Yes,
3: the over two, the audio.
0: The two. 22, that's correct!
1: 22!
0: Fantastic!
1: You've won this cameraman.
0: For a week at your home.
1: To make whatever videos you desire.
0: And it will be screened on an art show on
1: TV.
0: Yeah, yeah,
1: yeah.
0: It will
1: be on a new art show that... Anyway.
0: There's actually a bonus audience question with this. Where did the lyrics from the Adults and Children song come from?
1: Hands up.
0: Adults and children over 12 take your tablets every 4 hours. Who said that? Who said the packet of Panadol? Come forward, you've also won a prize.
5: Nepotism.
1: Prize girl. A copy of the Flying Nun DVD. Very short films. You lucky little.
0: Always been deep on the lyrics. We get on to question five. Name three bands in which Carolyn Issa has played. Yes, an answer for most of these questions would be the Chills, but...
6: Chills, Verlaine's and Let's Planet.
0: You are correct.
1: Oh.
0: You are... I just had to read, she's been in a lot of bands. Verlaine's, the Chills, the Spines, Beat Rhythm, Fashion, and even more, the Waratahs.
1: 10 points for okay. Each of those answers, perhaps, so 30.
0: 30 points?
1: Yeah.
0: You are a generous man. Far too generous.
1: Some would say.
0: The Chills Pink Frost is question eight. One of the directors of this video was a member of Mother Goose, another famous Dunedin band.
1: That certainly was Sally Armies.
6: Steve Young.
0: And the second part to this two-part question, Chris.
1: Oh, you've dug another hole. Give it a shot, Chris.
0: Righto. One of the directors of this video was a member of Mother Goose. He's been identified as Steve Young. Who was it? Steve Young.
7: I know.
0: And what instrument did they play?
2: Bass.
0: Wrong. I'm sorry. Over to the audience for a prize.
1: Throw it out to the audience.
0: No, he wasn't a drummer.
1: What about this woman here who's almost wetting herself?
0: Jane Dodd! You're yelling
1: at
0: keyboards.
7: I was the piano player for Mother Goose.
0: You are correct. You can win a prize. Congratulations, Jane.
1: Prize girl, give her a prize.
0: Should we have a score update? The Sally Army on our right, 45. The Oddities have 80. An early lead to the Oddities.

0: Anything could happen, though, Hat.
1: Question 10. Look blue, go purple's cactus cat. Again, you will not have any advantage by being in the band, Leslie Paris. In February 2000, Australia's Triple J radio station produced a list of the greatest New Zealand acts of all time. Look Blue Go Purple appeared at number 6 in the list of 30 artists. The question is, how many other Flying Nun acts were included in this list?
2: Six.
3: Oddities.
2: Six.
1: You are wrong. Significantly wrong, I'd have to say. Otherwise, you know, I mean, if it wasn't a high number, we wouldn't put it in here. It's like 1 out of 30 Flying Nun bands. No. We throw this over to the Sally Army.
4: How about 12?
1: Leslie, you are wrong.
4: Okay.
1: You spent a number of years at Flying Nun. You don't remember that
4: no,
1: much.
4: I've lost a lot of brain cells.
1: Okay, we'd like to throw this one over to the audience. Okay, okay. 17 is warm. 18 is warmer. 21 is colder. 19 is close, but it's... Who said 20? Come on, somebody there must have said 20.
3: Well done. And you're also
5: don't give it to him. He's independently wealthy.
3: What's he won, prize girl?
1: More Flying Nun CDs.
3: DVD?
1: And who said we couldn't give them away anymore? Question 11. Which 60s and 70s New Zealand pop show TV host once appeared in a Bird Nest Roy's video?
3: Definitely the Sally Army's.
4: Peter Sinclair?
1: That is correct. Peter Sinclair.
3: Peter Sinclair, and that is the Peter Sinclair bonus 40-point question. 40 points.
1: Question 12. In 1993, the Flying Nun Noisyland Tour of the USA embarked with the Bats as one of the bands. Who were the other two?
3: Oh, it was close. It was bloody close, but I'm going Oddities.
1: Alan Holt, Oddities.
6: That was JPS and Shadeka Fats.
1: You are correct. And as a bonus point, Alan, how many of the bands split up after this tour?
6: Two,
1: that is correct as well.
3: 10 points.
1: Per answer? You are a hard man, Oliver Driver.
3: I don't know. I think you almost gave the answer away with the way you asked it. A lot can be said with tone.
1: Question 13 is about the Skeptics. The question is, how many times does David D'Arth say June in the third part of this gothic opera? And Sally Army?
5: Three.
1: That is way wrong, Chris Knox.
6: Seven?
1: Seven? Grantfell, you are right. Can you sing it?
7: Yeah. June, July.
1: August.
3: I think that's 10 points for the answer and a bonus 15 points for the song.
1: I think so too, Ollie.
3: 25 points there. Screaming into triple figures, the Oddities there.

0: Question 14 is regarding Snapper's buddy. Name the drummer and Snapper at the time of the song.
1: Sally Armies.
0: Oh, they're going to hate these two-part questions.
1: Is it a two-part question?
0: Okay, well, I'll tell you the second part, just just to be fair this time.
1: Oh, generosity.
0: And another nun band he's been in.
2: Alan Hague, and he was also in The Chills.
0: Russell Bailey, you are correct.
1: Correct!
0: The Chills is a pretty standard answer tonight, I'm afraid.
1: But we will give that 20 points. Just because Russell is the first...
2: I had to be something.
1: Oh, yeah, right, all right. All right, 10 points then.
2: Thank you, Richard. Oliver.
1: It's all right. Love the Herald.
2: Love your show.
1: Not biased at all.
0: Question 15 is on the tall dwarfs. Nothing's going to happen. Who is taller? Alec Bathgate?
1: Definitely the Sally Armies.
0: You don't know the full question. We'll start this again.
1: Yeah,
0: please
1: let's just stay calm.
0: All right, who is taller? Alec Bathgate, Chris Knox, or Russell Bailey?
1: Still the Sally Armies.
2: Alec Bathgate.
0: You are correct.
1: 10 points. Would have been 15, but one of the people was him.
0: Question 16, straitjacket fit, she speeds. An A&R man from a major US label once said, Shane reminded me of Bono and Springsteen. Which label was that?
1: Definitely the Oddities.
3: Arista.
0: Correct. Russell Brown. How did you know that?
3: I don't know.
1: Same
3: label as Kenny G and, you know.
0: Yeah, yeah. Question 17, Abel Tasman's. What was the haircut Graham Humphreys had at the time of the video for Hold Me One?
1: Oddities.
4: He had a really wonderful little rat's tail.
0: A rat's tail is right, Alan.
1: Rat's tail.
0: We should remind him of that often.
4: It was really long and quite yummy.
1: I think 10 points for such an accurate description.
3: It was the 90s.
0: Okay, we go on to question 19. The Headless Chicken's Gas Cranking Station. Who won the Reineck Rock Award?
1: Oh, Oddities. Is it a two-part question?
0: Well, I mean, I didn't even finish the question.
3: Yeah, all right.
0: So it can't be a two-part question. I didn't finish it, so...
1: But then now I have the chance to answer?
0: You have the chance to answer. And the answer's not the Headless Chickens.
3: Okay, yeah, okay.
4: Breathing cage.
0: You are correct. And the full question was, who won the Reineck Rock Award the year after the Headless Chickens? It was the Breathing Cage. What? And a quick score update, 150 to 105, the Sally Army.
1: Anything could change, though, because the points are very arbitrary.
0: Question 20, one more before a break. Spuds Breakdown Town. What do the letters SPUD stand for?
1: Oh, close, but I'm going to give it to the Sally Armies. Your taunts will do nothing.
2: Society for the Protection of the Unborn Dog.
0: How do you feel about that answer, Ollie?
1: Well, I'm a dog owner, as many of you will know, and I love dogs, so even if it's not right, I'm going to give them about 40 points.
0: Yes, I think so.
1: Correct,
0: I think
1: 40 so. points.
0: It actually stands for nothing. The next question, number 25, is about the 3Ds Jesus. How many Ds are there in the 3Ds?
1: Senate Bailey.
2: There are four.
0: That's correct.
2: And for a bonus question.
0: It was a tricky question because they called the 3Ds, but there's four of them. There's no bonus question of that.
1: 10 points.
0: That's it. Even 10 points even if it's his favourite band.
5: For money.
1: Even it's a favourite, it is his favourite band, isn't
0: it? It is his favourite band.
1: Oh, well, that gives another 23.2 bonus.
2: Here.
1: Like a lot of emotion out there now, isn't there? How dare you award 23.2? 23.2. It's really just a piss off schoolgirl who now has to start doing fractions.
0: Question 26. The Dribbling Darts of Love, Hey Judith. The video for Hey Judith was directed by which?
1: Oh, that was bloody close, but I'm going to give it to the Oddities.
4: That was Karen Hay.
0: Alan, you are correct.
1: Correct. 9.6. Well,
4: she's also involved in the arts, so shouldn't we get more points for that?
1: Certainly, all right, 25 points.
0: And she...
1: It really has just become all about irritating schoolgirls.
4: She also lived on a houseboat.
1: Oh, well,
0: no, that's, no, that's not worth that's, any... No, no. That's
1: 20 points off.
0: Yeah, yeah, yeah.
4: Come on.
1: A houseboat, if we'd been in the 70s, we'd have gone choice, but now it's just no.
0: Question 27 is about Belter Space, the video Splat. The video for Belter Space is shot entirely backwards. Spell Belter Space backwards. Not...
1: Salyami.
0: Salyami.
2: E-C-A-P-S-R-E-T-L-I-A-B.
1: I have no idea.
0: That is brilliant.
1: Genius.
0: How did you do that? I had.
2: I do everything possibly. Backwards, Hat. You know that.
1: Schoolgirl, I think we should give 1.5 points per letter. You could quickly work that out for us?

0: Question number 30. Now, we remember there is only 41 questions, so that's 11 questions. The score, really the Sally the Army, is a number of points ahead. Schoolgirl, how many points are they ahead?
1: Heaps there from Schoolgirl.
0: 50-something.
1: Well,
0: 50-something points ahead. Question 32 is about Superette. Name the animals on the covers of Superette's...
1: Oddities.
2: Tiger and a dog.
0: You are wrong, Alan. You got in too fast on that, I'm afraid. We're going to have to throw it over to the Sally Army, who just waited on your bells. Well done, guys, because it's the name the animals on the covers of Superette's 3 releases. The Rose Pig EP, Touch Me single, and the Tiger album. There could be a clue in that.
3: Rose Pig was a dog. Tiger correct. Was a tiger.
0: Yes, correct.
4: And there's a little cat on Touch Me.
1: That is an answer.
0: That is... that. Well, that's close enough. It's actually a mouse, which looked like a cat.
5: Excuse me, but how is cat close enough to mouse?
0: It was a very blurry album cover. I'm sorry, Ollie. Oh,
5: no. I'm sorry. Are you overriding me? All right, fine. I would like to point out, though, that this team brought up dog and tiger and this team added cat.
6: Can we have some points?
2: Leslie says it was a cat, man. Leslie says it was a cat.
5: Oh, Leslie. Oh, in that case, she was the boss.
0: She was the boss. She did. Fair enough. No. Give me a job.
5: Let's give them both 300. Just even it up.
0: 300 points each. Fantastic. Next one's about breast secreting Kate's palm singing.
2: Classic.
0: This is a tough question, everybody. Name the band members' full names, please. I can hear strategies coming from the Oddities. Are saying if they mention two names and they get it wrong, it goes over to them. So we may have to give them points for two names out of three. I mean, look, have a go.
6: Ten points per name.
0: That's very
2: Russell
0: Brown.
2: Adlick Williams
7: for one name.
0: That's correct.
2: And Jeffrey
0: Grasser. That's worth 5.
2: Jeff Maddox.
0: Yes, 10. That's correct. That's 10 for Knox. Ed McWilliams.
4: Jeff Maddox.
0: You signed them, Leslie?
4: Joel Wilton, I think, signed
0: that's,
4: his name.
0: That's correct.
4: Yeah.
5: 20 points for the Sally Armies, 10 points for the Oddities. Can we do a bonus question here for either team? What comedian plays all of the band members in the video?
3: It's the guy from Sugar and Spice.
5: Yes, but what's his name?
3: I was warming up. John Brough.
5: Correct!
0: Fantastic. Thank you. Russell Bailey.
3: Thank you.
5: Another 10 points there.

0: Betcha Duper's Spill the Light video. The creator of this video, what is his artist name? His musical artist name.
1: Oddities.
2: Is it Phelps and Monroe?
0: Alan, you are correct.
1: 30 points.
0: And we've actually got a bonus question here. We're going to throw open to both teams. On the intro for Bits from the first Betcha Duper EP, Liam counts in Te Reo. Can you count in to four to us in Māori, please?
1: Oddities.
3: Tahiro Torufa.
0: Correct. The oddities are rapidly catching up.
1: Point
0: very close here.
1: For each it's number.
0: It's a very large prize on offer here tonight, ladies and gentlemen.
1: 0.6 for each number.
0: Question 36. About HDU.
1: HDU.
0: Shell Blue Tea. I think I pronounced that. My German, as you know, is not strong this evening. What does Shell Blue Tea literally translate to in English? That's good assistance from the German person in the crowd tonight.
4: And what she said.
2: Is that sun blossom?
1: Oddities via German girl.
0: Crowd support is encouraged.
1: Well done.
0: Well done. Well done, German girl. Is there a prize? Prize girl?
1: Good on you. Let's give the Germans a prize.
0: Don't give them Poland. No. That's wrong.
1: They didn't know what to do with it the first time. Besides, according to TVNZ, there's only one Poland.

0: Question 37, the D4. What was the real reason the D4 was signed by former Flying Nun, General Manager and A&R guy Paul McKesson?
1: Oddities.
0: Alan Holt, oddities.
2: He was really fond of Dion.
1: Did you say fond or fondled?
2: It's the same thing.
1: Right.
0: Alan, you're wrong. He liked him as a friend only.
1: Sally Ames.
3: Because he had signed the 3Ds and he thought he could make a set.
0: No, that's got it. That is actually
1: that's worth something. Yeah. 10 points there for clever wordplay.
0: It was actually to strengthen the Flying Nun soccer team. We didn't know, have any idea what the band were like. But no, fantastic answer, Russell Bailey. That's absolutely worth points.
1: Certainly is.
0: And Alan, your answer was worth points.
1: But we're not giving any.
0: It's the way question, the cookie comes. Question 38, there's three questions to go. The Hasselhoff Experiments Drag Racer. The band once played in Orewa, north of Auckland. Where did they play in Orewa?
1: Oddities.
2: Was it on the back of a truck?
0: Alan, you are correct.
1: 4.6 points. Bringing them, I think, to a dead heat. Strangely. Look at that. Who would have thought that at this point in the competition, it was almost it's neck and neck. Only two questions left. It's almost like it's rigged. And then Ben won.
4: We was robbed.
1: Thank you, thank you, thank you.
0: Question thank you, number Fiona. 39. It's about the Stephen Malcolmus Death and the Maiden video. And you will have had to have seen the video to know this, or possibly have been there. Name the rhythm section.
1: Ooh, oddities.
2: It's Brian Moran and Graham Downs.
0: Alan, you're correct.
4: No.
2: Hold on.
0: Sorry.
5: We have a protest.
0: Sorry, we have... Is there
1: protest
0: an issue?
1: Protest from Knox.
4: Brendan Moran and Graham Downs.
6: Yeah! That's what I said.
4: You said Graham.
1: You did say
4: Moran.
1: Two Grahams.
4: He said Graham Moran.
5: It's his accent.
1: There was two Grahams there.
6: I'm an American guy, Chris.
4: You said Graham Moran.
6: Just like you're an Invercargill guy. Come on, we have man. The way we talk.
1: I think the only way to solve this is by an audience vote.
0: Yeah.
1: Ladies and gentlemen, your noise and volume, booze will be counted, your noise and volume for who got that answer correct. Do you think it was the oddities? Do you think it was the Sally Armies? Sally Armies win.
0: Yeah, I'm afraid they do.
1: 1 point.
0: And there's actually an audience bonus question for this prize girl. Prize girl, is there anything left in the prize bag? Oh, yes, there's a big nod there.
1: What?
0: A big nod. What was this version of Death and the Maiden recorded as part of? No, that's audience question.
4: Sorry.
0: Please steady on the bells. You can take them home afterwards.
2: Just calm down there, okay?
1: Audience.
0: Something. Yes, the anniversary CD, Under the Influence, Flying Nun 21.
1: How many questions left, Hit?
0: Two more questions.
1: So far, Sally Army's a whole point.

0: Question number 40 is about Pan Am and their video, The Interstate Boy. The band have recently changed their lineup to what?
1: Sally Armies.
2: A quartet.
0: A quartet? That's correct, but...
2: From a trio, adding a second guitarist.
0: Is their names?
3: Is one of them Rob Williams and Jared Cosley?
1: Neither of them are Graham, so it doesn't matter.
0: Yeah, well...
4: Gerard Cosley?
0: Actually, there were two parts to that question. Russell answered half of it, and Alan got the names correct. Yeah.
3: We're not going to lose another question on Graham's diction. Come on.
0: Alan's doing the best that he possibly can.
1: 1 point each.
0: 1 point each. That leads us to the last question, ladies and gentlemen.
1: Hattie, you're telling me this is the last question? Because according to the incredibly impartial point system... We have the oddities on a 1 point lead, so this really is a make or break situation. For this final question is worth 2.6 million.
0: And we might have to we might have to ask for audience silence here in this
1: complete
0: one,
1: silence.
0: No yelling. Because there is a big prize on offer for these teams.
1: There really is.
0: There is a large prize.
1: Honest.
0: Question number 41, the final video in the Flying Nun DVD, The Mint Chicks. The video is called Post No Bills. Question is, which Mint Chick recreated the artwork for this very
5: Ruben Nielsen.
0: Oh! Chris Knox!
1: Come
0: through at the end!
1: Yeah! One point. Oh, no, that's right, a million. That's right, it's nicely done.
0: That means the winner tonight is the Sally Army. You are the inaugural Flying Nun Pub Quiz winners.
1: Huge round of applause!
0: That's outstanding. The oddities.
1: But I think New Zealand Music was the real winner on the night there, Hat.
0: And there wasn't even any bonus questions about how many bands are in cars in the video. So we managed to get you through the whole night without that. So thank you for coming down. Thank you to everyone. Ollie.
1: Unfortunately, your prize, you get matching Ferraris, a trip each to the south of France. You get your own apartment, a recording contract, and a lady of your choice. All of this courtesy of FMR. If you give them a ring on Monday, they'll say... We would like to thank some people, though. We'd like to thank National Radio. When they edit all of the swearing out of this, it'll be on for 8 minutes, so... we'd also like to thank the King's Arms. Huge round of applause for the King's Arms. The audience, of course, that's you guys. Clap yourselves. The bands... Mr. Mark Peterson, and for the engineering, Fire Warden Dylan, Prize Girl, Score Girl. Yeah, you know. Hat for your bloody good quiz mastering. And of course, Flying Nun for having the bloody good idea of releasing a DVD.
6: All right, you going out there? The red light's on or whatever.

Famous song there, the Verlaine's Death, the Maiden. There you go. Hope you enjoyed hearing that. And if you'd like to listen to that again, that particular program, and find the rest of the Flying Nuns story, you can do so on our website, the RNZ website, www.rnz.co.nz. Sunday Night Retro it is, here on RNZ National. Maybe one more Flying Nun song. We heard that Leslie Paris was one of the quiz team captains there from this group, Look Blue, Go Purple.

Flying Nuns, sound of Circumspect Penelope, the group from Dunedin, Look Blue, Go Purple, on Sunday Night Retro RNZ National. Now, this guy's pretty retro as well. I'm going to play a birthday song. You might share your birthday with this particular person, continuing the New Zealand music theme. Demetrius Savalio is 45 today. Demetrius Savalio, you might think, who on earth is that? At age 45, well, you might remember this song and you might recognise him. He's better known as Savage.

It's all right. We haven't gone completely mad. Played that song. Allowed to play it once a year on his birthday. It's his birthday today. Savage is 45. Born on this date in 1981. I like that song. My children like that song as well. 3 minutes to our news summary of the day. We'll update weather. And then after 10, it's Media Watch. Looking at how the media seized on the prospect of a new queen maker in politics, only based on a pair of recent opinion polls. Also chatting to the outgoing editor of The Post about big changes ahead under new leadership and the state of journalism today after 40 years in it. That is Media Watch. Taking us to the news, a little bit more Chris Knox music.

0: RNZ News at 10. Kia ora, good evening. I'm Todd Zahner. Labor says too many young New Zealanders are struggling to find good jobs while the country faces growing skill shortages. In a policy announced at its annual conference, the party's promising to reset the apprenticeship boost back to 2 full years and extend it to more trades if re-elected. It was scaled back to 1 year last year. Labour leader Chris Hipkins says the boost will help keep people and their skills in New Zealand.
1: We're going to fund and support the support and mentoring that is going to help them to stay the course and complete their apprenticeships as well. Because I want every young New Zealander to have the genuine choice to build their lives here in New Zealand, not overseas.
0: Chris Hipkins says the policy would cost $226 million over 4 years. But National is questioning exactly how Labor will pay for the policy. National's campaign chair Simeon Brown says it's an unfunded commitment.
2: Is it higher taxes or more debt on future generations? He needs to come clean with New Zealanders and answer those questions.
0: Simeon Brown says National saved the scheme after the Labor government left it unfunded beyond 2024. An 11-year-old boy's been pulled alive from the rubble 3 days after powerful twin earthquakes rocked Venezuela. The death toll's climbed to 1,400, but is expected to rise much further, with tens of thousands still unaccounted for. There's growing public frustration about the government's response. This woman's relative is still missing in a collapsed building in the worst-hit town of La Guaira.
3: We don't have any heavy machinery. A huge number of rescue workers have come to help, and they're giving it their all. But we need machinery. We need to work together more closely, and above all, machinery. I'm emphasising the machinery because all of this debris is heavy. They can't move it on their own. They just can't.
0: Acting President Delcy Rodriguez was booed when she visited a ruined neighbourhood in the capital, Caracas. The ceasefire between Iran and the United States is under further strain after both sides carried out attacks and air defence sirens once again sounded across several Gulf states. The US says it struck military targets in Iran in response to a drone attack on an oil tanker in the Strait of Hormuz. The BBC's John Donison has the details.
4: Tehran said it responded with ballistic missile strikes on US bases in Bahrain and Kuwait. The exchange came after another tanker in the strait was targeted by an Iranian drone. The vital shipping lane through which 20% of the world's oil passes has not reopened in any significant way since the US-Iran deal was announced. In a post on social media, President Trump said it was very possible Tehran would never learn and that if the war resumes, Iran would no longer exist. In Lebanon too, the ceasefire is cracking. Overnight, Israel says it struck Hezbollah targets to remove a threat from the Iranian-backed group.
0: A personal locator beacon's been credited for saving the life of an injured climber on Taranaki, Maunga, after a five-hour rescue in challenging conditions. Police say the climber activated his PLB just before 10 this morning after falling in snow and rocks above the ski field and not being able to move. They say because the man was carrying a PLB and used it when he needed to, rescuers were able to locate him quickly. The Taranaki Alpine Rescue Team made their way to the climber on foot and he was airlifted by hospital or by helicopter to Taranaki Base Hospital. The Mayor of South Wairarapa is calling for a national convention or conversation on how to build infrastructure that can withstand severe weather. Hundreds of people are expected to remain isolated until the middle of next week after the Turanganui Bridge near Lake Ferry had been washed out. Dame Fran Wild says the extent of the damage is far worse than expected and the trajectory of the storm was different from what it was forecast. She says the fragility of the infrastructure is the biggest issue.
5: These events appear to be getting more regular, but certainly the intensity is increasing, and we know that's going to happen. The climate scientists have told us that, and it's getting beyond the ability of some small councils to be able to manage this, and even bigger councils would be pretty challenged by some of this.
0: Dame Fran is expecting the repair to be more difficult and more costly than from previous events. Meanwhile, South Wairarapa locals cut off due to the bridge washout have managed to find a route out through farmland to get supplies. Lake Ferry resident Wayne Cooper says a local farmer has granted them access to drive across his land and use his bridge so they can get supplies, but only four-wheel drives can make the trip. He says they'll be doing a once-a-day pickup from the Piranoa shop. Wayne Cooper believes people living further south towards Ngawi are completely cut off due to slips. Labour MP and former Police Minister Jenny Anderson received a complaint about the Police Commissioner last year. Last week, RNZ revealed an investigation by police and the Independent Police Conduct Authority are underway in relation to complaints about Richard Chambers. Mr. Chambers strongly denies any allegations. RNZ understands one of the complainants is a former police staffer who emailed Police Minister Mark Mitchell last November making allegations about Mr. Chambers' conduct towards women. A Labour spokesperson has now confirmed that Jenny Anderson received the complaint on the same day. Nicole McKee has been announced as the new deputy leader of the ACT Party, taking over from Brooke Van Velden, who's leaving Parliament. Ms. McKee, who was elected in 2020, is currently the Associate Justice Minister and Minister for Courts. Before entering politics, she was a strong advocate for gun ownership. Addressing party faithful at ACT's annual general meeting, she pushed a message of personal responsibility.
6: My mother raised my sister and I on her own. She worked two jobs, night and day, to look after us kids. She showed me that dignity does not come from a victim mindset or for waiting for the government to save you. Before others can help you, you need to be willing to help yourself.
0: Nicole McKee says ACT will make it a priority to create a fairer system for responsible gun owners. The Justice Select Committee has recommended that a bill to make English an official language be passed without any changes, despite almost two-thirds of submitters opposing the move. The bill would see English recognised as an official language alongside Te Reo Māori and New Zealand Sign Language. Penny Smith reports.
7: The bill is part of a coalition agreement between National and New Zealand First. The committee received more than 1,000 submissions on the proposed legislation. Supporters said the bill posed little harm, would remove confusion and allay concerns that English is being treated differently from other official languages. Almost two-thirds of submitters opposed the bill on the grounds it was a waste of time, undermined Te Reo Māori and New Zealand Sign Language, and risks stoking division.
0: Palmerston North Hospital's last permanent gastroenterology doctor has left, leaving the region's digestive health needs in the hands of locums and temporary specialists. The hospital's funded for just fewer than six full-time gastro specialists, but it has none at present. The last, James Irwin, finished last week. Te Whatu Ora Health NZ says gastroenterology services are continuing and recruitment's underway. A public meeting about the issue will be held in Palmerston North tomorrow night. In March, Dr. Irwin said the under-resourcing of provincial hospitals is untenable and must change. 6 months after teaming up with Health NZ, an AI-powered wellbeing app has had more than 12,000 conversations with New Zealanders reaching out for help. Data released by the company Groove found that the most common issues that people raised with the AI program were sleep, stress and anxiety. Chief Executive Matt Krogstad says the early results demonstrate that many people are looking for more than just information.
8: This is not intended to replace human delivered care. We're actually working at the moment to deliver this together with human care and kind of a all-of-the-above strategy to get a best of both worlds, right? Because a human can't be with you all the time 24-7, but we think that a paired approach is really the future.
0: Matt Krogstad says Groove has a ring-fenced knowledge base, so all the content is guardrailed and safe. Wellington Water says a blocked wastewater pipe packed with fat, oil, grease and wet wipes caused yesterday's wastewater overflow onto State Highway 2 and into Wellington Harbour. Crews spent most of the day locating the blockage, which caused a manhole cover to burst open. Wellington Water's Chief Operating Officer Charles Barker says the overflow was not caused by ageing infrastructure.
9: No wastewater infrastructure is designed to handle people putting the wrong things down the toilet. In this example, it's not the age of the asset, it's not the lack of maintenance. It's simply people putting rags, wet wipes, things which are not supposed to go down the toilet, down the toilet.
0: Charles Barker says the spill has now been fixed, the road repaired and the area disinfected. In sport, it's a cooler morning in Nottingham with plenty of cloud cover for day four of the third and deciding cricket test between England and New Zealand at Trent Bridge. New Zealand had a 204-run lead at stumps at the end of day three, pushing for a test and series win over England. The game just getting underway a short time ago. New Zealand 122 for three in their second innings with Ravindra and Mitchell at the crease. And Austria and Algeria are the last two teams to advance to the knockout stage of the Football World Cup following a 3-3 draw this afternoon, which eliminates Iran. That's the news.
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0: Short forecast from Met Service through to midnight tomorrow. Northland and North Taranaki, also for Coromandel, Bay of Plenty, Taupo and Tomaranui, predominantly fine weather. The chance of a shower about eastern regions. South Taranaki and Taihapi through to Kapiti, cloudy periods with isolated showers, clearing to fine tomorrow evening. Gisborne and Hawke's Bay showers, some heavy, easing tomorrow morning. Wairarapa and Wellington, cloudy periods, scattered showers about Wairarapa spreading elsewhere tomorrow morning and then clearing later. Nelson, Buller, Grey and Westland, fine, apart from some cloud about northern Buller until tomorrow morning. Marlborough, Canterbury and Otago, cloud increasing tonight, bringing patchy drizzle, then the drizzle becoming confined to the Canterbury foothills tomorrow evening. Southland and Fiordland, mostly cloudy with isolated showers, but fine about the northern fjords, becoming fine for most tomorrow evening, but cloud increasing in Fiordland. And at the Chatham Islands, a few showers clearing tomorrow. RNZ National, 12 minutes past 10. This Sunday evening, around a quarter to 11, we have this week's edition of The House with Phil and Louis Collins and Phil Smith. And this week on the program, they consider the immigration privileges case, also role models for public service officials, and electioneering in question time. That's around a quarter to 11. First, though, it's time for this week's edition of Media Watch with Colin Peacock. This week, he talks to the outgoing editor of The Post about leaving to join a lobby group and leaving the paper in the hands of a former lobbyist. But first, how the media seized on the prospect of a new queenmaker in politics.
13: Christopher Luxon's been working hard, but is he shoveling it uphill? He's dug national down into the 20s.
14: Look, it's been a challenging few years, actually, but our economic futures are looking much brighter.
15: The Prime Minister, Christopher Luxon, there, talking to TVNZ political correspondent Benedict Collins on One News last Tuesday, when the latest One News Varian political poll took up the first 11 minutes of the news hour. Benedict Collins reckoned that 29% support for National pointed to an uphill battle for the party leading the current government.
16: We must win the party vote.
17: How can you do that when you're sitting in the 20s?
14: Well, we're going to campaign and work incredibly hard to make the case to the New Zealand people on November the 7th. They need to party vote National.
13: And harbouring no doubts, he's still best placed to be leader.
15: It didn't help that the leader of one coalition partner was predicting that rock bottom was yet to come.
18: They're desperate. My next question is, what are you going to say when you are down below 25% in the polls?
17: Do you think they're heading that way?
18: No, that's just a question you've got to contemplate.
15: With friends like those, who needs election year enemies, as they say? Well, in election years sometimes. Mind you, as Benedict Collins also pointed out, the senior government minister Simeon Brown, who's also National's election campaign chair, had just characterised both coalition partners as squabbling kids in a car. And he did it at a National Party campaign conference with the media recording every word. And that startled the spin-off's editor-at-large Toby Manhire on the politics podcast Gone by Lunchtime.
19: To think, you know what I'm going to do? I'm going to go and tell Winston Peters I'm his daddy. What a thing to do.
15: Mr. Peter's party, though, was riding high enough in the TVNZ variant poll at 11%, so they'll be back in Parliament easily enough, if not necessarily in the government. But will New Zealand First and its leader be in its customary position as kingmaker and breaker of governments? Well, that same night, TVNZ's Jack Tame jacked up the prospect of another in that role.
20: 5 months from the election and a hair's breadth from 5%. Opportunity is literally on the cusp of Parliament.
15: Steady on. An uptick in one poll with a margin of error of over 3%, months out from the actual polls closing, doesn't mean opportunity is literally on the cusp of Parliament. But the party certainly would like you to think that. On social media, it co-opted Jack Tame's TVNZ report and quoted his on-the-cusp comment for the headline. And the next night, Jack was back with more content for them as the lead story on One News.
21: Tēnā koutou katoa, good evening. The opportunity

0: NZ Variant poll last Tuesday that the media all reacted to. The day before that came out, the Herald Now Ryan Bridge show, actually hosted by Nadine Higgins on Monday, had this take.
1: A race for the next election is becoming more complicated with the rise of the Opportunity Party. That is according to the latest poll of polls by the New Zealand Herald and Motu Research. It also raised the prospect of top holding the balance of power.
0: After that, Stu Donovan from Motu Research, who'd crunched the numbers of all the public political polls, said Opportunity's real appeal in the upcoming election was pretty hard to work out data-wise, because they're so new.
2: The probability that they get over 5% is not necessarily likely, but it's possible. And I'd say, you know, probably in about 20% of scenarios that we model, they get over 5%.
0: Not quite enough clarity there for Nadine Higgins, who asked again.
1: The likelihood, though, of TOP actually getting over 5% still quite low?
2: I would say it's you know, probably in the 15% to 20% range. One thing I would emphasise about the model is it models what would happen if an election was held today. And of course, there isn't going to be an election held today. We've still got quite a long time to the election.
0: It is indeed a long time till election time, literally. But the Opportunity Party, though, isn't really new. It's contested three elections already under previous management, though we'll come back to that. Anyhow, this week wasn't also the first time the prospects of the current version had been talked up in the media either. For instance, at the start of this month, News Talk ZB's Heather Duplessy-Allen declared Opportunity the dark horse for the election after one Roy Morgan poll had them at 6%, even though Heather Duplessy-Allen also said this about that.
3: I don't know how much stock I put in that poll yesterday. It was really volatile. National went up 5%, Labour went down 7.5%. And I think swings that big have got to be questioned because they just don't seem credible. But this is now a trend for Opportunity.
0: A trend that Heather Duplessy-Allen claimed had the party polling over 5% in several polls, though it really hadn't at that point. But 1 month earlier, the Newsroom Daily podcast for RNZ, The Detail, also deemed Opportunity a dark horse after the previous One News Variant poll in May found 3.3% support for the party. Last Tuesday, on One News at 6, TVNZ's Jack Tame put a different number on Opportunity's path to Parliament.
4: So I looked up the difference between 4.6% and 5% that would allow Opportunity theoretically to enter Parliament. We're talking about a margin of about 11 or 12,000 voters.
0: And Jack Tame went on to point out that 9% of those surveyed by Varian this month were undecided and therefore still up for grabs. But the surveys no one should believe are the ones where the sample selects itself. On Wednesday night, Wallace Chapman, hosting RNZ's political panel The Whip, asked the audience if Opportunity would make 5%.
5: It's whether or not they have all the Opportunity members are on speed dial tonight. it kind of feels like that. They'll absolutely get over 5%. Fresh ideas and a plan for New Zealand's future. That's a member. Opportunities will only increase the support now that it looks like a real option and not a wasted vote. Someone says, my wife, the socially minded one, reckons they'll get in. regarding TOP, we both think the Opportunity will get 5%. We are sick of all the other parties, a plague in all their houses. We need a new queen maker, which is actually the general vibe.
0: The general vibe from the media lately seems to be that Kulai Wong does have a shot at becoming queen maker and making change. The last time that a teal-tinged party was proposed as an alternative, it was pitched as an alternative to the Greens, one much more focused on the environment. Sustainable NZ would work with any party to that end, according to its leader back then, Vernon Tava, a former Green Party member who'd also sought, without success, to be a National Party election candidate in the past. In an initial burst of publicity for the party back in 2019, a bit like the one we've seen this week for Opportunity, Sustainable NZ was also touted as potentially government-changing in coverage and commentary like this.
6: A former Green Party leadership contender says there's a good chance there could be a new centrist Green political party at the next election.
7: The Nats have no friends in Parliament. They need one to form a government. This could be their best friendship on offer.
8: It seems to have viability written all over it, you know, the sort of party that could appeal to the Kelburn mum, the young couple in Three Kings or St Albans. Middle class, aspirational, but fiercely conservation minded. The Green Party would be dead and Labour's ability to form a future government in dire straits.
0: But that viability just sank.

0: without trace. And how much support did Sustainable NZ really have back in 2019?
1: How are we doing there? How close are you?
2: Look, that's going very well. So we set up a landing page at votesustainable.nz, and that's a landing page where you can register your interest. We've already had many hundreds of people have come in and done that. Membership forms are going out soon.
1: Got a number to throw out?
2: Oh, look, I think it's best that we keep that to ourselves, but suffice to say, it is enough.
0: In the end, it turned out that Sustainable NZ couldn't even sustain its own secretary, subsequently telling the media it didn't actually have the 500 members required to register as a political party. Back then, the Opportunity Party forerunner, TOP, was also a thing, with entrepreneur and investor Gareth Morgan at the helm and a focus on strategies to confront deep-seated and significant problems for the country. Morgan even employed journalists and researchers for book-length backgrounders and proposals on those big issues to inform its party policy, though most media paid less attention to those than his controversial plans for curbing urban cats and one rogue blurt about lipstick on a pig with reference to Jacinda Ardern. But even though it's known that two major political donors are now backing the new Opportunity Party, it's not known who else is giving to the cause. And only its current leader, who got the job after the party actually advertised for one, has a profile in the media. Now, there's also been next to no media focus on Opportunity's membership, its governors or candidates, for the six spots as MPs that the party might get, or more, if it does get over 5% of the support of voters in November. But while the party showing in TVNZ's poll this week was genuinely newsworthy, Jack Tame pointed to the bigger issue on Tuesday's One News.
3: Smaller parties are soaking up support at the expense of National and Labour.
0: And that also means
3: that combined vote for the two biggest parties, National and Labour, is the lowest in our poll since 1996, 30 years.
0: And that's the fourth TVNZ variant poll in a row in which the top two parties' combined share of the vote has fallen. So can the centre hold is the bigger question for now. Another question, though, what do people polled now think they might be supporting in November? It's only now that we're starting to see major party policies come out, and judging by the latest opinion poll, revealing them doesn't necessarily help much. Under pressure to put out some policy, Labour launched its public transport fare cap plan last week, but then dropped the full 5 points in TVNZ's poll this week. And Varian also got this response when it asked about the fare cap.
4: 23% of respondents said it would, with 73% saying it would not, and 4% unsure.
0: Tough numbers, and it'll be a tough ride right through to the next election, you'd think, whether you're backing major parties in the middle or the minor league political parties on the fringe. And you can also be sure the media will be on the lookout for any hint of anything in any poll numbers that seem to move the dial on who might hold the balance of power. One media outlet that's following election year as closely as any is The Post, traditionally Wellington's daily newspaper, and its weekend stablemate, The Sunday Star Times, which is sold and read all over the country. Both are now also available online to digital subscribers everywhere, as is its main news rival, The New Zealand Herald, which has had its paywall up for a lot longer. And the plan of Publisher Stuff is now to get Post subscribers all around the country who want coverage of national issues, including politics. To that end, the company's owner and boss, Sinead Boucher, shoulder-tapped someone deeply steeped in both, but who's never been a journalist, as its new editor-in-chief. And as a commentator, Matthew Hooton has also been a strong critic of the media, and specifically, the journalists of the Parliamentary Press Gallery. Back in 2017, for example, he said on 9 to Noon that the media had decided to change the government. We've seen a very urban, liberal, under 40 and probably female perspective of the election, he said back then. Now back then, he mostly made his living as a lobbyist, which, among other things, involved influencing media coverage on behalf of clients. And after Stuff appointed him to edit The Post and The Sunday Star Times recently, he said that he hoped the powerful institutions of New Zealand would be unsettled by his appointment. Well, we'll see. But the paper itself has an unsettling change coming up at its printing plant. Troy Bowker, a former shareholder in Stuff's rival NZME and a vocal critic of Stuff, bought the building that houses the Post printing press near Wellington, and that means the Post will have to roll off the presses in future at Stuff's plant near Christchurch Airport. copies of the paper will then have to be driven and shipped to Wellington and beyond, and that will also change the nature of what the Post can publish. In her final editorial for the Sunday Star Times last weekend, the outgoing editor Tracy Watkins, who's also editor of the Post, shared with readers what she'd told Matthew Hooton in her handover.
5: Readers will challenge, criticise and even abuse him some weeks over the stories or opinion pieces that they disagree with. But I'll tell him not to take it personally and remind him that it's only because they care. And for every critic, there's someone who will tell you how much they love their weekend read.
0: Well, Tracy Watkins almost certainly would have said a lot more than that to her successor that she didn't share with readers of the Sunday Star Times last weekend. But on Friday, the Post reported that incoming editor-in-chief Matthew Hooton had said that the Post belongs to its readers and is bigger than any individual. From now on, the Post's daily leader, or editorial, will be a team effort, he says. An editorial leadership team including senior journalists at the Post covering politics, business, arts and sport will discuss the Post's position on big issues with Matthew Hooton as chair. And if they can't all agree, members of the team can distance themselves from the piece. And Matthew Hooton said that will be clearly flagged to readers of the Post. Well, the outgoing editor, Tracy Watkins, also had things to say in her final editorial for the Sunday Star Times last weekend about leaving journalism itself, ironically, to work in lobbying for Business New Zealand. And in her final week in journalism, after 40 years in it, I asked Tracy Watkins about that and where she sees the media and politics heading in 2026 and beyond.
6: You just know sometimes when it's time to have a change. It's what I'd call a mid-career pivot, which after 40 years is possibly a little bit more than mid-career. And it felt like the right time for me to move into a role that felt a little bit adjacent in the sense that I was talking about a lot of the issues that we talk about in media at the moment and which I consider to be incredibly important and which as editor I've tried to focus on, you know, the economy, the direction of politics, the direction of policy and how do we get the country onto a sort of a more sustainable footing, long-term political decision. So there's a lot of those things that I think there's a crossover. And so that was what helped me make that move.
0: You call it a career pivot. I suppose others in journalism would say it's a 180 to the dark side. It's going into lobbying.
6: Yeah. As the editor, one of the things I have developed alongside some pretty amazing people like Andrea Vance and Luke Malpass and Joe Norris is that we became involved some of those long-term issues. And I think I've talked to you about this before, our partnership with Infrastructure New Zealand. So to me, I suppose maybe having already moved into that space where we were partnering with other businesses to talk about the sort of issues that most people in New Zealand are talking about, it didn't feel like such a big leap, and I think it's just so important for the media to take a role in putting those sorts of issues front and centre and showing people that we think it's important. These are important conversations to have. We're going to devote time and people to it, not just report what others say.
0: Well, I suppose those sort of partnerships or projects or whatever you want to call them are a way in which media's role has kind of changed. But if you look back all the years that you wrote about in your final Sunday Star Times editorial, you know, massive changes in technology that you've seen in media and tech, say, in the last 20 or 25 years, but also just in terms of news stories of huge significance. The last 20 years, you cited Pike River, Canterbury earthquakes, GFC, that's back, 2008 now, foreshore and seabed, which is a little bit before that. Does it feel like, you know, the last 20 years have been just a time of genuine turmoil in the country or just sort of episodic bad things happening a bit more frequently than they might have done in the 20 years before that?
6: Well, I mean, I probably could have gone back to the first year I was in journalism, which I think was 1984, if I remember rightly, my journalism course, the nuclear free movement, the Rainbow Warrior bombing, the Labour government election and the huge change that that brought about. You know, we tend to forget the turbulent times in the previous sort of 20 or 30 years. It has been a turbulent period and the media has changed so rapidly during that period that I think that's what makes it feel even more turbulent. The way that we report on these things, the speed with which we cover these issues is just light years away from when I started. Of course, there were no iPhones, there was no Facebook, there was no TikTok. I started off on Imperial typewriters. I still tend to bash my keyboard and get told off every now and then. The old ashtrays on the desk, everyone had a cigarette in their hand. It was a very different time.
0: But you're leaving the Post and Sunday Star Times just as some pretty big changes in the way it's published and edited are coming into play. So first of all, the editing, Matthew Hooton. First, when I read the news, it feels like when, like overseas publications, you know, British papers and that used to do things like employ a guest editor. And I felt a bit like it, but this is for real. And
6: he's not a guest. He's definitely sitting there and he's working the tools. As I left him there at his desk, one of the things I said to Matthew was, I have been shaped by 40 years of journalism. And in some ways that can be limiting. We're such an age of disruption for media. It's in such a constant state of change that I think someone coming in, bearing in mind, Matthew has been a media commentator for a very long time, and he has been engaged with media. He's media adjacent, if you like, for a very long, many, many years. I mean, I've known Matthew for about 30 years, and he's always in some way been engaged with media. Maybe he's doing sort of like the opposite of me. He's coming from the other side into the journalism side, and I'm going out onto the dark side, as you say. You know, he understands how the media works because he's worked alongside it or worked with journalists for a very long time.
0: Toby Manhire of the spin-off on their media podcast, The Fold, they did an episode about the appointment of Matthew Hooton. He was saying, you know, teams are smaller now. There aren't lots of spare bodies. So editing is not just about sort of decision-making, story selection. Basically, editors are people, using the phrase you used a moment ago, on the tools, you know. And he thought that might be a challenge or possibly a weakness in Matthew not having already that level of experience of, you know, only being engaged with media as a commentator or participant. Is he right about that?
6: No, I don't think so. I think every editor is different. I went into the role from having been political editor for years and writing every day. And so I probably have a very different approach to it to any one of the people who applied for the job. Some of them might be more managerial in the way that they approach it. Some of them might be totally on the tools. One of the things that Matthew will bring to it is a different strategic vision, and I think that's a good thing. He can have a fresh eye on how do you grow this business? How do you increase subscriptions? Where else should we grow? I think, you know, someone coming in with that side of that experience is great.
0: So, yeah. One thing you won't have to deal with is the other big change in its production, which is that the paper is going to have to be, the printed product is going to have to be printed now at the plant in Christchurch out near the airport there. Well, how is it going to change the nature of the paper? Because, you know, will it become effectively less newsy, particularly on that front page when you can't get in news that's late breaking in an evening?
6: Well, I mean, the thing is, that's the nature of news. Things happen outside of your, particularly nature of news papers, things happen outside of your deadline all the time. You know, when I've been editor, I can think of some fairly significant events that happened at midnight. It's sort of interesting. When I became the editor of the Sunday Star Times, it was probably very much a seventh day newspaper. It had yesterday's news in it. I felt like it needed to evolve into something quite different, more of a magazine-y style weekend read. And I think we evolved into that quite quickly. And there's now no live news in the Sunday Star Times. We do focus on depth, on context, colour, on narrative reads. We focus more on the writing. We focus more on the expertise of our journalists. And I think readers have responded to that. Nobody writes to me and complains. I think there's only one news event that we missed because of deadlines, and it might have been the blow-up between Trump and the Ukrainian Zelensky at the White House. But apart from that, you know, I've not really had readers clamouring over the fact that we didn't have a protest in downtown Auckland on Friday night or something like that. You know?
0: But does it mean the Daily paper will be a bit more like having front pages and first three pages with stuff that's a bit more agenda setting, or those sort of question raising articles, not stuff that's happened in the previous 24 to 36
6: But we
0: hours.
6: Try to avoid having yesterday's news on the front page anyway. You know, that's not ideal in any newspaper. You're always trying to put on your front page exclusives or agenda setting stories that people will have to follow, not stories that you're following. And I think, you know, like particularly on a Saturday paper, you would never see a story on the front about what happened yesterday, unless it's a big thing. I'll often put on the front page something that's quite featurey, because I think, you know, sometimes that's, if it's the best piece of journalism and the best piece of writing, that's where it belongs.
0: People will still expect, whether they're digital readers and subscribers or, you know, getting the paper delivered to their mailbox. They might have had that done for decades, you know, the rusted on sort of. They will still expect Wellington news and issues, council stuff, etc., to be to be there and to be covered. I mean, you've written some, maybe anguished is a bit the wrong word, but, you know, about the difficulty of this, because people wanted critical coverage from you, but also felt you were doing the city down, this thing of wanting you to be a critic of it, but also like an advocate for the city to kind of defend it. But it's serious, serious problems in Wellington that, you know, need to be got home to people. Has that been one of the hardest parts of editing the Post in recent years?
6: There's not going to be any change to the way that we cover Wellington unless we lose amazing reporters who do a very good job of covering Wellington at the moment. We've got one of the best reporters in the country for covering Wellington issues, and that's Tom Hunt. Yeah, I mean, it's always tough, and we tried very hard. We've run so many sort of like project journalism pieces around how do we revive Wellington, how do we, what needs to happen to change the city's future, how do we talk up the positives in Wellington, how do we encourage more business and more entrepreneurship. You know, we've done so many different projects on it. At the end of the day, though, you can't gloss over the problems. At the point where everyone has been talking about it, and a lot of people are very anguished about the situation in Wellington, but, and it also sparked a lot of constructive conversations and people doing things. And I think that's been a real positive out of it. And I don't think that was just us. But, you know, there's no doubt that the city is facing, has been facing a crisis for a couple of years. And I think as long as people have that conversation, hopefully that will be fixed.
0: Yeah, and then AI kicks in and solves it all for us overnight anyway. We don't have to worry too much about it.
6: Yeah.
0: No, just joking. Politics, I mean, much of your career in journalism has been covering politics and even in the Parliamentary Press Gallery. What do you make of this week? Opportunity Party, a high result in one poll, two nights running, lead story on One News about the possibility of them kind of wargaming for what might happen. Is that an example of that where the media do latch onto a shiny thing and a bit of a story which in the end came to absolutely nothing?
6: Or it could end up being like Peter Dunne and the Worm, where he ended up in Parliament as the kingmaker.
0: So it is a story.
6: So it is a story. I don't know.
0: Okay.
6: I do agree, though. I think that on the basis of that one poll, and we'd had a poll the week before in which the Opportunity Party didn't even rate enough to, you know, it just became part of a 3% of others.
0: Ah.
6: Would we have done that? So no, because we sort of like put a lot of faith in our own polling, and so we tend to. And that's another thing, because we're getting
0: People amp up their own polls, don't they?
6: Yeah, people do amp up their own polls.
0: Downgrade others, you know.
6: Yeah. But also it's another example of the media bias, and I think I saw another one of those activists saying, here's why the media aren't writing about the Opportunity Party, is because we're trying to suppress, we're trying to not, you know. There's no other reason other than that in our own polls and other polls, they haven't yet reached the point where we would be talking about them as potentially in Parliament.
0: Would you be disappointed if the media aren't now telling you, here's who's behind it?
6: Yeah,
0: here
6: I think
0: are the
6: absolutely.
0: Donors. I mean, they are making a range of merch now.
6: Oh, right.
0: Fundraising stuff. There's an entire outfit of cycling gear.
6: So they've obviously got some smart cookies.
0: That level of organisation is interesting, and all we're hearing about is a poll result and the leader taking the opportunity to appear in the media and talk about what they would do if they were king, queen, maker.
6: And I think once we get to the point where if another poll comes out and does have them in a potential kingmaker position, then that's the point at which the media do need to start sort of looking at who are these people, how deep does their list go? Because that's always a big one with these minor parties, how deep does the list go, and what point do you get the people who you would never expect to see in Parliament except for a Peter Dunne worm-turning situation, you know, funding and things. These are legitimate questions. Mm. There are also legitimate questions around New Zealand First, which is like absolutely on a roll at the moment. But we do have to start looking at the smaller parties as well, because they are going to play a big role in this election. It is shaping up as one of those, in which case the minor parties could have a massive influence. These things can happen, and so you should never rule them out.
0: That was Tracy Watkins, who's leaving The Post and the Sunday Star Times as editor this week after 40 years in journalism and pivoting to become director of communications at the lobby group Business NZ. And as we heard, as she becomes a lobbyist, a former lobbyist with no journalism track record, Matthew Hooton is succeeding her as editor of The Post and Sunday Star Times from this week. While While the media sometimes treat politics as a sort of a sport, there's been a glut of actual sports to report on this past week, like the Super Rugby final in Wellington, and in the UK, the Women's T20 World Cup, and the Black Caps series in England. Also, the All Whites at the FIFA World Cup in the US, and Mexico, and Canada. And while the All Whites didn't progress, neither did Scotland, but their supporters won hearts and minds in the US, swamping social media with the sort of viral content that they say marketing can't buy.
7: Damn, this was the best thing that happened to this city. These Scots, I love these people. I'm saying right now, I'm going to Scotland, and I'm going to do videos over there, and I'm going to have a hell of a time. I'm going to go for 10 days over there.
0: And there was plenty more where that came from on all media, as the Tartan Army sang, danced, drank, and bagpiped their way around Boston, prompting the mayor, senators, bar owners, the Boston Globe newspaper, and even the Boston Red Sox baseball team to beg them to stay. Now, it's been deemed a masterclass of soft power via social media that marketers will cite for years to come and probably try too hard to replicate. I took a good look at that on Midweek Media Watch this week on Nights with Susanna Lau-Taua, as well as what makes a good sporting chant from the stands these days and what doesn't. We also talked about a range of recent revamps and relaunches at RNZ, The Herald and Stuff, and a new news-ish three times a week podcast from the spin-off, which, among other things, looked at the revolving door at number 10 Downing Street in the UK, spinning again this week.
8: I mean, doctors can no longer use the dementia test of saying, and, you know, what day of the week is it? And who's the Prime Minister? Because, right. You know, it's hard to keep up.
0: And you thought that our politics were flaky. 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
9: 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Seventeen to 11, a quick check of a few events and activities that happened on this date in history, the 28th of June, talking about football and so on. It was this date, 1950, England was actually beaten 1-0 by the United States in the World Cup. Believe that? Sydney had an inch of snow on this date in 1836. North Korea captured Seoul. South Korea, the Korean War, this date, 1950. Did you know that? If you're a fan of boxing, you may know this. Evander Holyfield, this date, 1997, was bit. Retained the world boxing title after Mike Tyson disqualified for biting his ear. State in 1997, ouch. And Slobodan Milosevic was in the news this day, 2001, handed over to the United Nations War Crimes Tribunal. And happy birthday, Mel Brooks. Mentioned him before. Mel Brooks, 100 years old today. He was one of the men responsible for Get Smart as well. Still makes me laugh watching Get Smart. 16 to 11 it is on this Sunday evening. This is RNZ National. Time for our report from Parliament. Now the House with Louis Collins and Phil Smith.
10: Kia ora, ko Phil Smith aho. Nau mai ki te whare, welcome to the House. Parliament began its business this week with an urgent debate into accusations raised last week that government officials may have misled multiple government ministers and Parliament about a failed immigration IT project. It's now all under inquiry by the Public Service Commission, but it raises some crucial issues about governmental accountability. Among the urgent debate speakers, a useful background came from a former immigration minister, Labour's Phil Twyford.
11: Last week, Minister Erica Stanford came along to Parliament's Education and Workforce Committee and dropped a report that set out multiple compounding failures by MBIE, the Ministry of Business, Innovation and Employment, in managing a project known as the Biometric Capability Upgrade, a project that had been running since 2018. And the report contains a litany of poor governance mismanagement, over-optimism and inadequate decision-making. But even more shocking than the incompetence on display in this report, to my mind, are the integrity issues that have been exposed. Repeated, selective and misleading advice to a succession of ministers. Creative accounting to keep the project below the $35 million threshold that would have triggered cabinet oversight. And reports that MB employees who criticised or raised questions about the project were moved sideways or moved out.
10: This was all revealed last week to the Education and Workforce Committee during their scrutiny session for the Minister of Immigration, National MP, Erica Stanford. She told the House that she's been going through old paperwork to match up the project's rising spending with its reports.
12: The first paper that I can find that had been delivered to ministers to alert them to anything was November 2021, 2 years after the original business case, where, Mr. Speaker, it simply said to ministers, note that the whole of life cost is now $30 million, and then approve another $22-odd million from baselines to keep the project going, which was approved. By November 2021, when I can find this first paper, it had already exceeded the whole of life cost and had already been at $30 million since July 2020.
10: Erica Stanford is unhappy that ministers appear to have been kept in the dark by a ministry under their purview. But Phil Twyford raised a related issue from earlier this year.
11: On the 4th of March, senior officials from the ministry came along to Parliament's Education and Workforce Committee during the annual review hearings. I asked them about a number of reports and independent reviews that I understood had warned about delivery risks. And I asked them to tell the committee what the key risks are that were identified and whether any milestones have slipped in the implementation of the project. And what I got can best be described as flannel.
10: This debate is a matter of cross-party concern. The chairperson of the Education Committee is National MP Katie Nimmin, and she outlined the preparation for that March annual review, how the committee had a highly structured agenda to allow thorough preparation.
13: So actually it was very, very clear to MB and Immigration New Zealand that there would be questions asked on those areas. They were asked in the committee, weren't able to answer extensively, then asked in follow-up question, did not answer in depth. And look, there may be reasons for that, reasons that we would quite like to find out. We will discuss that as a committee. I just want to make it very, very clear to the House and to anybody listening that our committee takes this very seriously.
10: Constitutionally speaking, an official misleading a committee is just as bad as misleading their minister. It's possibly worse. The minister is their boss, but Parliament is their boss's boss.
11: It is fundamental to Parliament's purpose, holding the executive accountable for the spending of public money and the implementation of policies. Mr. Speaker, this isn't about an IT project. It's not about some officials who said this or that. It's about whether our institutions remain worthy of the trust that people place in them. The villain here isn't the individuals involved, it's the erosion of accountability and the erosion of public trust in government.
10: Remember that government is responsible to Parliament. Parliament is the boss, which is why ministers avoiding answering questions from MPs also damages our democratic system. The whole edifice is built on honesty, trust and accountability. Venusia Walters.
14: I come back to the issue of public trust because I've said it before, I think democracy is a very fragile institution and that there's an obligation on all limbs of our democratic architecture to perform their functions with integrity.
10: The urgent debate spent much of its time discussing the implications.
15: We take this matter seriously because trust and confidence in government and public agencies is critical.
11: It's the erosion of accountability and the erosion of public trust in government.
16: And that speaks to the heart, Madam Speaker, of our democracy.
10: When we wrote about this on Wednesday, we noted that these two claims keeping ministers and Parliament in the dark are different, and the processes of responding to each allegation have also diverged. On Tuesday, the Minister of Immigration, Erica Stanford, outlined the government response to the ministerial issue.
12: An independent inquiry, and the terms of reference of that inquiry have been released this morning with Michael Heron, KC.
10: And on Wednesday, the Speaker announced the separate parliamentary response to the Select Committee issue.
17: Members, I've received a letter from the Honourable Phil Twyford raising as a matter of privilege matters concerning evidence given to the Education and Workforce Committee by the Ministry of Business, Innovation and Employment on the 4th of March 2026. I've also received a letter from the Education and Workforce Committee on the same matter. The conduct complained of could amount to deliberately attempting to mislead a committee, which is given as an example of a contempt of Parliament in Standing Order 418B. I find that a question of privilege does arise, and the question stands referred to the Privileges Committee.
10: A public servant being referred to the Privileges Committee is very serious, and it is also very rare, and understandably so. During annual reviews and scrutiny weeks, which are carried out for Parliament by its select committees, ministry officials are typically very forthcoming. So this current story does not indicate some wider malaise within the public service. Public service officials understand very well that while their immediate boss is the government of the day, Parliament is the ultimate authority. They know that all MPs ask questions with that authority, including backbench MPs and opposition MPs. But there is another side to all of this, one maybe of telling the children how to behave and then doing the opposite.
18: Thank you very much for the invitation. I've got my chief executive here and the deputy secretary and various others.
10: Ministry officials who turn up to, say, scrutiny week come alongside their ministers, and their ministers are often less forthcoming. Now, this can be because the minister doesn't know as much about the inner workings of their departments as do the department's own executive teams. That's only natural. But also, ministers are much more likely to make what you might call politically cautious responses, especially to questions from opposition MPs. Some get positively toey. And this, while sitting next to their underlings, the officials who are duty-bound to be politically neutral, honest and disinterested. It's not a great example.
17: The House comes now to oral questions, the first in the name of the Right Honourable Chris Hipkins.
19: Thank you, Mr. Speaker. To the Prime Minister, does he...
10: Likewise, many senior public servants keep a close eye on Parliament's question time, when backbench MPs exercise the very same authority to question ministers in the House as they exercise to question ministry officials in Select Committee. They are, after all, members of Parliament, and Parliament is sovereign, and every MP asks questions on behalf of Parliament and with its authority. And that includes during question time.
20: Does he agree with his Minister of Finance that extreme wealth inequality is a bad thing?
21: What I agree is that the proposal I've seen from the Green Party over the weekend is economic lunacy.
10: Flippancy, attacker's response, evasion, dodgy statistics, non-answers, rhetorical questions, whataboutism, evasion and equivocation, and more. They're all long-standing visitors to question time, and none of them are examples to be followed. Ministers do get chided on occasion, but presumably they consider that a small price to pay for the chance to get in a slapdown and avoid a real answer. A ministry official who answered questions in Select Committee using any of those kinds of tactics would be justifiably nervous about consequences. But for some reason, in the House, no one seems to fear that.
22: Kia ora, I'm Louis Collins. Speaking of bending the rules of question time, this week we got yet another reminder in the House that a general election is not far away. Of course, question time has the specific purpose of holding the government to account through questions directed to ministers. Those questions are generally expected to relate to matters within the ministerial responsibilities of the minister being questioned. One of the first questions on Tuesday this week was from National's Ryan Hamilton to Finance Minister Nicola Willis. It was a patsy question on KiwiSaver.
23: Why does the government consider stronger KiwiSaver savings important?
24: Well, Mr. Speaker, stronger household savings make families and the wider economy more resilient. New Zealand has historically had comparatively low household savings.
25: Somebody question.
26: B. Ronald Winston-Peters.
1: Is the Minister aware that New Zealand First, quotes, opened the window, end of quotes, to compulsory superannuation in...
24: Mr. Speaker, yes, you've opened the window and now we open the door...
1: Good Does the Minister consider it childish to promote a policy that every baby... Or are mum and dad finally listening now?
24: Well, I'm absolutely... It's a great idea and I hope that a future government gets to deliver it.
22: What we have here are two cabinet colleagues in Peters and Willis who for a moment appeared to step out of their ministerial roles and into their party political ones. KiwiSaver accounts for newborns as a recently announced National Party policy, not a government policy. As a result, question time briefly shifted from scrutinising the government to discussing a party policy proposal. If this was now the standard for question time, Labour leader Chris Hipkins was keen to get in on it.
19: Mr. Speaker, I just want to welcome the question exchange that we've just seen and seek confirmation from you that questions from this side of the House to governing parties about their party political policy launches will not be ruled out of order.
2: I'll have to think about that and come back to you. Simply because I don't recall actually the words that were just said. It's an important point you're making.
19: Yes.
2: No question about that.
19: Ministers answer questions as ministers of the Crown, not as spokespeople for their parties. But we've just seen an exchange where spokespeople for their respective parties were asking about party political policies. You allowed both the questions and the answers. I'm quite keen on this innovation because I'd quite like to question them on some of the policies that they've announced, Mr. Speaker. So I'm hoping that the same rule will apply for both sides of the House.
22: The Speaker did consider it. After sleeping on the issue, he returned on Wednesday afternoon and before question time delivered the following ruling.
2: And I wanted to make it very clear that it is not appropriate for parties to discuss party political positions ahead of something like the general election that we're going to shortly. Question time is for governments to be held account for their activities. It is appropriate for any minister to be asked for an opinion, but that opinion should be, when offered to the House, should be constrained by decisions about government.
3: 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Please retune to 7245 kHz in the 41-metre band. Once again, retune now to 7245 kHz in the 41-metre band. 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

0: RNZ News at 11. Kia ora, good evening. I'm Todd Zehner. National is questioning how Labor will pay for its latest election policy aimed at getting more people into apprenticeships. Labor's promising to return the apprenticeship boost scheme for 1 year back to two and expand the number of eligible trades. The scheme subsidises employers $500 a week to take an apprentice on. Labor says the policy would cost $226 million over 4 years. But National's campaign chair Simeon Brown says it's an unfunded commitment and Labor needs to come clean on whether it would be funded through higher taxes or more debt on young New Zealanders. An injured climber is in Taranaki Base Hospital after a five-hour ordeal on Taranaki Maunga. Police say the man fell in snow and rock above the ski field just before 10 this morning and was not able to move. They say fortunately he activated his personal locator beacon and rescuers were able to locate him quickly. The Taranaki Alpine Rescue Team made their way to him on foot and prepared him to be airlifted to hospital. Police say conditions were challenging and his locator beacon likely saved his life. There's growing public frustration in Venezuela about the government's response to last week's twin quakes, which have killed at least 1,400 people. The BBC's Will Grant is in the worst affected town of La Guaira.
1: Families are still waiting for news by the rubble of flattened buildings where they believe their relatives were when the earthquake struck, but they are fast losing any remaining hope of seeing them alive. At most sites, the work has begun to turn to retrieving bodies rather than finding any survivors. Every few metres, there is a collapsed apartment block, home or business, including a shopping mall in which workers were trapped inside.
0: Wellington Electricity says power should now have been restored to about 90 properties left without power since a southerly storm hit on Friday. Almost 200 people had power knocked out across the region. Wellington Electricity says its crews, supported by additional crews from Auckland, have been working to restore single property outages. Work on the remaining outages across the northern suburbs, Port Erua and the Hutt Valley, are expected to be completed by the end of tomorrow. Wellington Electricity says it acknowledges the impact prolonged outages are having on households and families. Met Service says more icy temperatures are on the cards in parts of the South Island overnight. Last night, Lake Pukaki dropped to minus 7, while Clyde and Alexandra both dropped below minus 6. Meteorologist Michael Pawley says more cold temperatures are expected over the next couple of nights, with places such as Twizel expected to drop below minus 3 degrees.
2: It's going to stay pretty cold for a little while. We don't see those northwesterlies building to warm up that area for a little while.
0: Michael Pawley says the current temperatures are slightly below the average for this time of year. Prince Harry's reportedly reconsidering plans to bring his wife and children to the United Kingdom next month after his request for police protection was rejected. The family was due to make a visit for the first time in 4 years. The Prince's team had put in a formal request for police security, but it's understood they've been told no taxpayer-funded security would be provided. Sources say the Prince is distraught about the decision, made just days before the family's due to arrive, but he'd still like to find a way to make the trip work. That's the news.
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3: Afternoons, very much fit for purpose. 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
0: Short forecast now from Met Service through to midnight tomorrow. Northland through to North Taranaki, also Coromandel, Bay of Plenty, Taupo and Tomaranui. Predominantly fine, the chance of a shower about eastern regions. South Taranaki and Taihapi to Kapiti, cloudy periods with isolated showers, clearing to fine tomorrow evening. Gisborne and Hawke's Bay, showers, some heavy, easing tomorrow morning. For Wairarapa and Wellington, cloudy periods, scattered showers about Wairarapa, spreading elsewhere tomorrow morning and then clearing later. For Nelson, Buller, Grey and for Westland, fine, apart from some cloud about northern Buller, until tomorrow morning. Marlborough, Canterbury and Otago, cloud increasing tonight, bringing patchy drizzle, then the drizzle becoming confined to the Canterbury foothills tomorrow evening. Southland and Fiordland, mostly cloudy with isolated showers, but fine about the northern fjords, becoming fine for most tomorrow evening, but cloud increasing in Fiordland. And at the Chatham Islands, a few showers, clearing tomorrow. 11:05 on RNZ National, next news and weather in the All Night programme with Vicky Mackay at midnight. Coming up in the next few minutes, Inside Out with Nick Tipping, hosting his journey through the jazz spectrum, playing all sorts of great music, favourites, standards, new releases. And tonight, Nick gets ornithological with a look at some of the many jazz tracks named after birds. So that's coming up very shortly, Nick Tipping and Inside Out here on RNZ National. We had a lot of Flying Nun music earlier on in the evening, and I found another very good Flying Nun song that I haven't heard in a long time from the Verlaines.

As I was listening to and thinking about jazz recently, it struck me that there are a huge number of tunes out there in the jazz repertoire inspired by birds. So this hour, nothing but tunes about birds, including three by Charlie Parker, one by Charles Mingus, and one by Dave Holland. Let's kick off with Blossom Dearie and Little Jazz Bird.

Blossom Deary getting us off to a lovely start on this hour of bird-related jazz on Inside Out. I'm Nick Tipping, glad you could join me. Charlie Parker's nickname was Bird, and he managed to work that into the titles of many of his compositions. Here are three in a row, which kind of, to my money, create a little bit of a storyline. Chasing the Bird, Carving the Bird, and finally, The Bird.

Charlie Parker with three tunes in a row all about birds. His nickname, of course, was Bird. You had Chasing the Bird, Carving the Bird, and finally just The Bird. A whole hour of bird-related jazz this week on Inside Out. Coming up, Lullaby of Birdland, and Harry Harrison, the Kiwi guitarist, plays Flightless Bird. Let's hear Charles Mingus from Mingus R. Before that, here's Bird Calls.

Charles Mingus and his band going to town on the Impressions. That is his tune Bird Calls from the album Mingus R.M. Next up in our tour of bird-related jazz, let's check out Mel Torme and the Mel Tones. They're performing George Shearing's Lullaby of Birdland.

Classic take by Mel Torme and the Meltones from the album Lounge Lizard, George Shearing's Lullaby of Birdland. I'm playing bird-related jazz this hour on Inside Out. It struck me when I was putting together various shows that there are a lot of tunes out there about birds. Let's hear from Christchurch guitarist Harry Harrison. This is from his album A Sense of Place, in which he explores the notion of his own Kiwi identity. His flightless bird.

Christchurch guitarist Harry Harrison from his album A Sense of Place, that is Flightless Bird. Coming up in my tour of bird-related jazz, Bye Bye Blackbird and Duke Ellington's Bluebird of Delhi. Before that, though, one of my favourite bass players, Dave Holland, and the title track to his album Conference of the Birds.

That's a real classic from the Dave Holland Quartet, their tune Conference of the Birds. Couple of tunes to go in my very extended survey of jazz as it relates to birds. We head to Duke Ellington and his Far East Suite. Billy Strayhorn's tune Bluebird of Delhi is a tribute to a minor bird that often visited his room while the band was in India. Jimmy Hamilton's clarinet evokes the sound and the spirit of the bird, with Hamilton mimicking what Ellington used to call the pretty lick that the bird used to sing.

A tribute to a bird written by Billy Strayhorn with Duke Ellington, Bluebird of Delhi. You would have heard Jimmy Hamilton's clarinet mimicking the sound of a minor bird. You've been listening to Inside Out. My name's Nick Tipping. Thanks for joining me on my survey of music about and inspired by birds. Let's go out with Ben Webster and the Oscar Peterson Trio. They're playing Bye Bye Blackbird.

0: RNZ News at midnight. Morena, good morning. I'm Vicky Mackay. Iran's foreign minister says any challenge to the country's control of the Strait of Hormuz will increase tensions. Abbas Araghchi has called on all parties to adhere to the memorandum of understanding between the US and Iran.
1: Any attempt to adopt new or separate arrangements from those currently being implemented by the Islamic Republic of Iran will only complicate the situation, delay the reopening of the Strait of Hormuz, and raise the level of tension, as we witnessed over the past two nights with incidents in the Strait of Hormuz that led to increased tensions and clashes.
0: Iran and the US have again traded missile and drone strikes following an Iranian drone attack on an oil tanker in the strait, putting increasing pressure on the interim ceasefire deal between the two countries. The mayor of South Wairarapa is calling for a national conversation on how to build infrastructure that can withstand severe weather. Hundreds of people are expected to remain isolated until the middle of next week after the Turanganui Bridge near Lake Ferry washed out in the weekend's southerly storm. Dame Fran Wild says the extent of the damage is far worse than expected and the trajectory of the storm was different from what was forecast. She says the fragility of infrastructure is the biggest issue and local councils just can't afford to fix the problems. The Labour Party says a bill to make English an official language is a waste of time. The bill, which is part of the coalition agreement between National and New Zealand First, proposes giving English the same legal status as Te Reo Māori and New Zealand Sign Language. The Justice Select Committee has recommended it be passed without any changes, despite strong opposition. Labour's Justice spokesperson Kamala Belich says there's no clear need for it.
2: We think that the government should be focusing on other issues like the rising cost of living and other things that are pressing to New Zealanders. And it's disappointing to see Parliament's time wasted on a bill like this, which really serves no purpose.
0: Camilla Belich says Labour voted for the bill at its first reading, but caucus will now reassess its position before the bill's second reading. The New South Wales government is investing another $34 million in shark-spotting drones and expanding year-round surveillance to 70 beaches around the state. From Wednesday, all Sydney beaches will be covered with an extended dawn-to-dusk patrol. The New South Wales Premier, Chris Minns, says the investment is about putting more eyes in the sky to spot sharks earlier.
3: Now, I should warn beachgoers that this will likely mean that there are more shark alarms, not less shark alarms, as a result of these drones in New South Wales beaches. That doesn't mean there's more sharks in the water. It means that we're spotting more of them earlier and letting swimmers and surfers know to get out of the water.
0: The expanded surveillance program comes 2 weeks after a Sydney woman was critically injured while swimming between the flags at Coogee Beach by a suspected white shark. Parts of the lower North Island have been shaken by a light earthquake. The magnitude 4.8 quake, which struck just after 11 o'clock, was centred 65 kilometres offshore of Levin in Horowhenua. It was 54 kilometres deep. More than 5,000 people reported feeling the shake. To cricket now, and New Zealand have resumed their second innings at Trent Bridge on the fourth day of the deciding third test against England at 120 for 3 with an overall lead of 204. Opening, Daryl Mitchell was on 47. Rachin Ravindra was at the crease as well, and they extended the overnight lead in the first session to 180 before Ravindra was LBW 94 to Shoa Bashir for an overall lead of 264. Currently, New Zealand are 438 and 180 for the loss of four wickets. Tom Blundell has joined Daryl Mitchell at the crease and they've just taken lunch. So New Zealand currently 180 for four, an overall lead of 264 runs. And that's the news.
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0: We have an updated short forecast hot off the press from Met Service to midnight. Rahina Monday, the 29th day of June. If it's your birthday today or anniversary, we wish you well. Have a great week. Northland to North Taranaki, also Coromandel, Bay of Plenty, Taupo, Nui Atia and Tomaranui. Predominantly fine. A possible shower about eastern Northland, Coromandel Peninsula and Bay of Plenty this morning. For South Taranaki and Taihape to Kapiti, cloudy periods with isolated showers clearing to fine this evening. Tairawhiti, Gisborne and Hawke's Bay, showers some heavy easing this morning. Wairarapa and Wellington, you have cloudy periods. Scattered showers about Wairarapa spreading elsewhere this morning, but clearing later in the day. For Nelson and Buller to Westland, also the Southern Lakes, it's fine. Cloud about Northern Buller clearing this morning. For Marlborough, Canterbury and the remainder of Otago, mostly cloudy. Patchy drizzle contracting. The patchy drizzle is contracting to the Canterbury foothills this evening. Southland and Fiordland mostly cloudy with isolated showers, but fine about the northern fjords, becoming fine for most Monday evening, but cloud increasing in Fiordland. Chatham Island, you have a few showers and they're clearing. That's the news and weather to 6:30 PM. I'll have more again at 1 o'clock. Welcome to the All Night Programme. I'm Vicky Mackay with you until 5 when the First Up team take over on a Monday morning. But between now and then, I have so much to distract you. It's alarming. The value of finding meaningful work. For some of us, it's terribly important that we are have a focus, that we feel validated by what we do, whether it's work, play, creatively working, or working, chopping wood, driving trains, making art, doing all those things. Whatever it is, starting is hard when it requires taking a step into an unpredictable future. Young people entering the workforce, the challenge is even greater today. So today we are going to hear from, it's a story that Pulitzer Prize winning New York Times journalist Jodie Kantor was invited to deliver a commencement speech at her alma mater. I think she's written a book. It's called How to Start Discovering Your Life's Work. That's at 12:15 or thereabouts. At 1:15 on Country Life, we find out how a pioneer Northland coffee grower has evolved his business and head to a bull sale near Gisborne. At 2:15, A to Z this morning, and it's up to V for Vogels. Yes, V for Vogels. And it's not a premiere. I think it's wrapped in plastic. That's at 2:15. And then after 3, Mr. Allbones Ferrets, episode 3 of our story by Fiona Farrell, read by the late Michelle Amas. And just a reminder that it is a story at Listen Live at 3:05. There is no copyright available for our website. So you do have to set your alarm. But if you text story to 2101, there was a short story I played at 5:10 yesterday morning, which you might enjoy. The link for that is on the back of the message about the 3 a.m. story. At 3:30, Tech Life today from the BBC, Shiona McCallum visits a huge technology show in Paris, and the head of the big global data centre company speaks to Tech Life. At 4:20 in Witness History from the BBC, we go back to June of 2013, or 2016 rather, when Lam Wing Kee, who ran Causeway Bay Books, was released from detention and held a press conference to expose his treatment at the hands of the Chinese government. That's a Witness History at 4:20. The detail follows at 4:30. It's a replay of the detail. For those of you who missed the first play, this is your final opportunity to listen, hear it on the radio, but of course it is available on the web at any given moment, and you can text the detail 24/7. You can text 2101 and just put the detail, and you will be away laughing. With the cost of living climbing, loyalty programs are one way we're trying to save money, but they do come at a cost. The detail investigates. That's all to come musically as well to follow. They are the programs. this morning in this hour. We're going to open in just a moment with Desmond Decker, but I can also see Nina Simone, Trinity Roots and Randy Crawford lined up as well. So lots to get excited about. I do hope you can join me. Desmond Decker and the Aces released this in 1968. It was a reggae music's first international hit, and it was called Island Time. No, it wasn't. It was called The Israelite. Get up.

That's Ebony, Ernie Bell. I always want to say Ebony Bell. Ernie Bell from her debut album, Venus is Home, of 2022. That was Island Time. Ernie Bell is the moniker for singer-songwriter Amy Renata. Before that, Desmond Decker and the Aces with the Israelites, released in 1968, reggae music's first international hit, entering the top 10 on the US charts and reaching number one in the UK. It is 16 and a half minutes past midnight. If you've just joined us, good morning and welcome aboard the all-night train. Good to have your company. I'm going to start with something from the afternoon program, which is called Meaningful. And

0: is not listed separately. You'll get lost in the afternoons, I think, trying to find it. So I've put a link up for it, and it's just called Work. So if you text Work to 2101, you'll get the automated text response with the all-night program. And on the back of that, there is a link that says Work. So just bear that one in mind. I'm sorry that was such a meandering explanation. Let's move right on. When starting is hard, when it requires taking a step into a future that is so unpredictable. For young people entering the workforce today, that challenge is even greater. First, the pandemic disrupted their education and early careers, and now artificial intelligence is reshaping industries almost as fast as they can enter them. When Pulitzer Prize-winning New York Times journalist Jodi Kantor was invited to deliver a commencement speech at her alma mater, Columbia University, she knew graduates weren't looking for easy answers or inspirational clichés. Best known for breaking the Harvey Weinstein story, Kantor has spent years reporting on power, work, technology and social change. That speech of hers became a book about finding meaningful work and building a life shaped by your own choices. The book is called How to Start Discovering Your Life's Work.
1: I wonder if you feel as though you may have dodged a bullet. It's been a pretty dangerous work commencement speeches in the US this year. Have you been following the coverage of all the booing every time someone brings up AI?
2: No, I'm very aware of that. And when Columbia first came to me and asked, it was really the height of the chaos there. The campus was experiencing some very severe turmoil and was also being targeted by the Trump administration. So my friends from college said, take a sick day, don't go, don't do it. But I really felt like, give me those kids, because starting has always been hard. This is a tough life stage, but this era is making it even harder. And I just think we need to bring young people all the help we can.
1: There is a bit of a formula, dare I say it, for a commencement speech. The world is your oyster, go out there and get it. But I think you sort of decided to stop and go a different route.
2: Oh, yeah. I mean, I'm curious to hear your take on what's going on in New Zealand. But if you say to young people in the US right now, oh, just follow your passion and it's all going to work out great, I feel like they would give you withering death stares, because the landscape is really challenging. Housing prices are really high. A cup of coffee is not cheap. There is a lot of fear about what AI will do to the workplace. We don't really know yet, but the fear is there. You know, in the US, applying for a job has been largely digitized. So searching for a job has become very lonely, because a lot of young people are dealing with screens instead of real people. A lot of young people here are being interviewed by AI instead of by a human being. And so the question, you know, part of the reason I wrote the book was because there are all these like negative employment statistics and terrible circumstances. But the more interesting question is, what is a young person supposed to actually do in this situation? What does it look like to form a positive and productive response? Because very few of us have the luxury of giving up on work.
1: Yeah. And I recall your work around the Harvey Weinstein story. That was almost 10 years ago. At the time, you said that that was an employment story, not just a sex story. Mm-hmm. Can you draw a line at all between what was going on then and you know, the shifts we see in the job market today? Different causes, obviously, but is it part of the same story?
2: Yes. So I would say the protections against sexual harassment in the workplace have improved since we broke that story. There's more recognition that it is just universally totally wrong for a young woman in an entry-level job to be subject to sexual pressure from the boss. However, I think that story did make people more cynical and cautious about work. It's scary to see how somebody that powerful can exploit his stature. This wasn't a producer in a bar hitting on women. It was the boss saying, using opportunity as a lever for sexual exploitation, saying, I have a script for you. I have a part for you. I have an Oscar campaign for you. That's why you need to come upstairs to my hotel room. Mm-hmm.

0: check it out. And so I think it increased this sense of peril about the work, which I understand, but we also need to hang on to a sense of aspiration.
1: Yeah. I'm speaking with Jodi Kantor. She's written a book about finding meaningful work and building a life shaped by your own choices and ambitions. You talked about the fact that people may have ended up talking to an AI. It's dehumanizing. And I guess, although we're talking about young people here, it must be dehumanizing on both ends. Employers must be dealing with hundreds of AI-generated resumes, right?
0: I think employers are having trouble telling people apart. AI is really homogenizing because it rewards certain keywords. And so people figure it out pretty quickly and they use the same keywords. And then you have an applicant pool in which it's hard to distinguish people, the things that make people special, their hard edges, their defining experiences. I'm not sure come through that clearly. But the main thing I focused on with the AI interviews is really how tough it is for young people. You know, in a regular job interview, you're a supplicant. The power dynamic is far from equal, but you can still ask questions, right? And you can, many of us have been through job interviews in which we didn't get the job, but we learned something or made a connection in the process. Or the classic thing is when the recruiter says, listen, I can't hire you for this gig, but I'm going to remember your name. And then they really do call you back in 6 months with an opportunity. AI is not going to do that. If the workplace consists in part of a web of relationships, I don't think AI can replace that. Can AI take over some of the analysis, some of the scut work, some of the analytical work? Sure. But at the end of the day, employment is held together by people in relationship to one another.
1: Yeah. And do you sometimes roll your eyes when you see a headline that says, these are the jobs that are going to be in demand in the future? Here's what.
0: Oh, my God. Truly. I mean, really, like as we speak, you know, there are many overconfident bros on many podcasts making sweeping predictions, Jesse, about the future of work and politics and society. And this is how it's going to be. And what we know is that we're not very good at predicting these things and that the adoption of technology often includes twists and turns and unforeseen consequences. There's really nobody who's smart enough to predict with absolute certainty what's going to happen. So listen, is AI a potential threat to entry-level work? Could it replace a lot of bright white-collar work? That's a possibility, but it's still only at the possibility stage. And so part of what I did in the book is I want people to have better signposts and guides than just the flavor of the month. You know, oh, you need to go into this, you need to go into that. We've seen these fashions come and go in the course of our lifetime, and they're not that reliable. When I was in high school, we were all told that we had to learn Japanese and speak it fluently because the Japanese were going to take over the world economy and anybody who didn't know the language was going to be left behind. Meanwhile, the Japanese stock market then languished for 30 years.
1: Are you glad you didn't quit your job as a journalist and train to become an AI prompt engineer when that was meant to be the new thing a couple of years ago?
0: I don't think there was any threat of that happening. But I will say, I'm sure you're the same way, Jesse, because I can tell you're a pretty amazing interviewer. Even with a very intelligent AI program, can you ever really imagine it doing your job well?
1: Well, hopefully you wouldn't enjoy it as much. Talking to a robot, even the questions were good, and I wouldn't enjoy interviewing a robot expert. I wonder if instead of preparing for a particular job or trying to guess, you know, what's coming next, whether we should actually, you know, focus on the uncertainty as what we're preparing ourselves for a world of uncertainty and change, even if we're not preparing for where that change might be leading.
0: I think that's right. But if there are any young people listening to this, or people who love young people, their parents, the other relatives, what I would challenge every young person to do, and this is like the core of what the book is about, is to find two things. I think the best and happiest careers are made from marrying a craft with a need. A craft is a special skill. It's something you know how to do that other people don't. It's what distinguishes you in the marketplace. It's what protects you, at least somewhat, from being treated as disposable or interchangeable. A surgeon has a craft, of course, but so does a great radio interviewer like you. Baking is a craft. Running a busy restaurant's dinner service is a craft. Coming up with advertising campaigns is a craft. You want to have that special skill, but then you want to pair it with a need. Meaning, I think young people would benefit from asking themselves, what will other human beings need most over the course of my working life? And how can I use my career to supply it? Because when you do that, whether it's a business or something more altruistic, your career is less of a lonely paddle upstream. You are being carried forward by the rushing river of other people's needs. And, you know, there's no conflict between, like, if somebody is able to do well by helping other people, I think that's the best. Yeah, I had breast cancer a year or two ago, and I had an amazing reconstructive surgeon. And every time I saw this guy, I thought to myself, I really hope he's, like, paid a tremendous amount of money, because I just think he's so amazing. And then I looked it up, because in the U.S. you can figure it out from the tax filings, if it's a hospital. And the guy makes $2 million a year, Jesse, which, like, that's more than I thought. Like, but it shows he has an incredible craft, which is he's able to restore women's bodies after breast cancer. And he's filling a huge need. And so good for his success. I want to live in the world in which people who do good and necessary things are rewarded for it.
1: I'm really sorry to hear about the cancer, and I'm feel very lucky that I'm chatting to you, and you're obviously doing very well. I'm speaking to Jody Cantor, by the way, Pulitzer Prize winning New York Times journalist, and her book is called How to Start Discovering Your Life's Work, Your Craft and a Need, which I think they used to talk about having a purpose. I think you've broken that down into quite a much more manageable concept there, and there's two parts to it, of course. And craft, you know, it's not just building a bench, although that's useful too. But, I mean, journalism is a craft, as you've suggested. I mean, were you putting your craft to work when you broke that Harvey Weinstein story?
0: Oh, absolutely. And that craft took me years and years to learn. This is really hard to see when you're young, but there is incredible pleasure and satisfaction in learning to do something hard and getting better and better and better at it over the years until you can have more and more and more impact. And also, what nobody tells you is just, like, the kind of day-to-day pleasure of using your expertise, especially if it's to help other people. But there is a real flow and richness to using skills you've worked on your entire life to answer a big challenge. Mm. And so I want young people to know that if they invest in learning and in a craft, those rewards await them.
1: Well, you and I have something in common. We could have both ended up in the craft of law. I think I probably didn't end up there because of a lack of competence, but you actually had a choice. It's funny, eh? You don't always know the path, and you don't always know at 17 or 18 what your craft is going to be.
0: No, and because things are so pressured now, I feel that many young people believe that your entry into the working world is like one of those Olympic dives, like your form has to be perfect. And if there's any splash in the pool, if there's any messiness, you've failed. And that's just not true, in part because being young is just kind of chaotic and mortifying. And all sorts of, I don't know if you have stories like this, Jesse, but my experience is that there were all sorts of weird things that happened when I was young that seemed like portents or signs. And then they ended up being totally meaningless, like they just washed away with time. And also, I mean, I belly flopped my way into the workplace. I was my senior year at Columbia. I was kicked off the Columbia Daily Spectator. My career in journalism was over before it began.
1: starting is intimidating, as you've noted in your book title. What is your advice about starting, particularly when it feels like there's a mountain ahead of you?
0: My most critical advice is to not give up before you start. What I am seeing in the US, and I hope it's not as bad in New Zealand, but I can't imagine it's entirely different, is because there is so much fear about the future, some young people are foreclosing options, right? They're feeling a sense of futility. They're deciding that the trends are so negative that nothing they do will work or that the effort isn't worth it. And I would say, don't give up before you start, because then you're taking personal satisfaction and fulfillment and putting it further out of reach. We don't know yet what the world is going to offer you, and it may exceed your expectations, but only if you let it.
1: You mentioned you're a reconstructive surgeon, but there's plenty of examples there. One in the book, Dr. Matthew Siegel. Can you tell us about him and the way he was able to marry craft?
0: Yeah, sure. Thank you for asking about him. So in the book, I write about people I've encountered through my work life and reporting, but also friends of mine. And this is a friend who became a pediatric psychiatrist. Like early on in his medical career, that's what he embarked upon. And when he did that, he looked at the needs around him. And the greatest one he saw was the need for better treatment for children with severe autism and support for their families. And so he really threw himself into that area. It was unfortunately a growth area because autism diagnoses were increasing. Mm. And he ended up founding a regional center in New England for treatment of autism, like a kind of outpatient facility where families facing very challenging circumstances could come. And what's really struck me about Matt is that he's never stopped working on his craft, even as he went on. First of all, the need has propelled him. He's another example of somebody who's successful because he is doing something that other people need. The demand for his services seems almost limitless. Hospitals all over the country and the world are asking for his help. But also, even in the middle of that, he's still learning craft. I watched a couple of years ago as Matt, who was pretty like a super distinguished doctor, went back and got his weekend MBA. In the US, you can get, if you're like mid-career and you want to improve your business skills, you can get a weekend MBA, meaning you go to class a couple hours a week, you do your homework on the side of your job. And that's what he did because he wanted to take on even bigger problems in psychiatry. And that required learning the business of medicine as well as, the pure science and patient treatment side. And so I watched the way his craft and need propelled one another. And it became like a virtuous cycle where the more craft he learned, the more need he was able to identify, and the more need he was able to see, the more craft he wanted to learn in order to address those problems.
1: Hey, have you managed to keep up with any of the people who listened to your commencement speech?
0: Yeah, no, I'm really closely in touch with the Columbia class of 2025. Xaria Makeley is absolutely thriving. This is an example of a young person who had to work past a lot of obstacles to get a job in the field she wanted, which is psychology research. Mm. But I recently did, college reunions are a big deal over here.
1: Yeah.
0: And I recently at Columbia reunion 2 weeks ago did a panel and a presentation with three members of that class. And Jesse, it's tough out there. Like, Columbia is one of the most prestigious schools in the U.S. And yet one of these graduates is working in a bookstore for $17.25 an hour while trying to make it for a journalist. Not the worst thing in the world. Not the worst thing in the world. There's no shame in hourly work, but also not like the kind of you know, dazzling start that we fantasize about after an Ivy League degree. Another is just like a totally typical graduate who's confused about what she wants to do with her life. That's, I love those people. Those are my people. And then the third is a computer science graduate who got a good job after college and then was laid off after 7 months. And so that is a bummer to be laid off 7 months after getting your first job. So part of what it shows is that even students who graduate with really top-notch degrees are still facing challenges. This question, I'm curious to tell me, like, what I would say is in the U.S., this is a generational challenge. Is that true in New Zealand as well?
1: Well, we got some stats out recently that youth unemployment is at a 30-year high. So we probably don't have the same level of analysis you do as to why that is and whether it's university graduates or otherwise that are suffering. But certainly, it's not different over here than what you're experiencing.
0: It really is a global phenomenon. And I'm sure that in a lot of places in New Zealand, housing prices are high.
1: You got it. It's the same formula everywhere, I think. Yeah. So a lot of people postponing those major kind of life milestones and some perhaps feeling as though they'll never grow up. I mean, this generation has its own challenges. You know, they were probably the first helicopter parent generation. That's not their fault, but they may be in a position at 18, 19 where they feel though something is going desperately wrong if they're struggling. And although we're focused today mostly on the external kind of challenges, it might be just worth finishing with that thought, Jodie, that actually struggle is not only unavoidable, it's sometimes desirable or certainly an essential part of the process.
0: Totally. I mean, this life stage has always involved struggle. It's harder now because of everything we're talking about. But the question I want to ask, and I answered as well in the book, is what does it mean to have a great struggle? Because you can have a terrible struggle that consists of, you know, staying home and getting depressed and watching movies. Or you can have a struggle that's very fruitful, a struggle in which you're meeting people, you're asking the big questions, you're trying new things. And that kind of struggle can serve as the basis for the rest of your career and keep yielding fruits for long into the future.
2: That was the author that we have been listening to, Jodie Canter, speaking with Jessie Mulligan about her book, How to Start Discovering Your Life's Work. And it's a reminder, she's a Pulitzer Prize-winning New York Times journalist, but best known perhaps for breaking the Harvey Weinstein story, as she spoke about there. But she gave a speech about it, and that speech became the book about finding meaningful work and building a life shaped by your own choices and ambitions. If you would like to share that interview with someone else who you think might enjoy it, or perhaps you want to listen again, just text WORK to 21001, text WORK, and you will get the All Night Program automated response with an address. On the back of that, there is a label WORK with another address. Just click on that and that will take you straight to the interview. It's 19 minutes away from the news and weather at 1 on RNZ National 101 FM. It is time for Nina Simone.

Trinity Roots and Egos featuring Dave Long on banjo. The Darkened Campfire song appears on the Trinity Roots 2002 debut album, simply called True. Before that, Nina Simone and Baltimore, the title track from her 1978 album, originally written by Randy Newman for his 1977 album, Little Criminals. But Nina Simone gave it her own treatment. It is 9 minutes away from the news and weather at one on RNZ National 101 FM. Just having a wee look, see where we're going next. And speaking of Randy Crawford, lo and behold, look what happens.

What have you done, Cajun Moon? That's Randy Crawford. Thank you so much. Indeed, having a wee look here, I haven't said good morning to you, but loving you and Paikakariki as well. Someone says, just wanted to say I'm with you. Re-smoked everything. Don't get the attraction of smoked bacon and save me from smoked paprika. I have to say that I have not. I have not tried smoked paprika either. That was from yesterday morning, but it was a message for today regarding a program from yesterday. In the meantime, Diana Krall and When I Grow Too Old to Dream.

0: RNZ News at 1. Morena, good morning. I'm Vicky Mackay. The Mayor of South Wairarapa is calling for a national conversation on how to build infrastructure that can withstand severe weather. Hundreds of people are expected to remain isolated until the middle of this week because the Turanganui Bridge near Lake Ferry was washed out in Friday's southerly storm. Dame Fran Wild says the extent of the damage is far worse than expected and the trajectory of the storm was different from what was forecast. She says the fragility of the infrastructure is the biggest issue. Dame Fran says the intensity of storms is increasing, just as climate scientists have warned. Meanwhile, Wellington Electricity says extra crews from Auckland have been helping its workers to fix dozens of single property power cuts caused by the storm. The company was aiming to have about 90 faults in the central Wellington restored by 10:30 last night. It says crews will be restoring power across the northern suburbs, Porirua and the Hutt Valley today, where another 90 properties are affected. Wellington Electricity says it's dealing with single property faults spread over a large number of suburbs and it acknowledges the effect prolonged outages are having on households and on families. It's been revealed that Labour MP and former Police Minister Ginny Anderson received a complaint about the Police Commissioner last year. Last week, RNZ revealed investigations by the Police and Independent Police Conduct Authority are underway in relation to complaints about Richard Chambers. Mr. Chambers strongly denies any allegations. RNZ understands one of the complainants is a former police staffer who emailed the Police Minister Mark Mitchell last November making allegations about Mr. Chambers' conduct towards women. A Labour spokesperson has now confirmed that Ginny Anderson received the complaint on the same day. 11 people have been killed when a small plane crashed in the northeastern French town of Tombien near the city of Nancy. The local prefecture says the plane belonged to a parachutist school and that the pilot and all 10 passengers, 5 students and 5 instructors have died. Yves Sugé, the regional prefect, has told the local broadcaster the aircraft appeared to suffer damage before plunging to the ground. The crash occurred in a built-up area near a shopping centre. In sport to cricket and New Zealand, went to lunch at 438 and 180 for 4 were their figures with Rachin Ravindra, LBW 94 in the first session at Trent Bridge on day 4 of the third cricket test. Play resumed with Tom Blundell about to score and Daryl Mitchell on 47. Play has continued. Currently, Daryl Mitchell is 49 and Blundell is on 9. New Zealand's 195 for 4 with an overall lead of 279 over England. Formula One, Austria Grand Prix due to get underway now and Mercedes has England's George Russell on pole. Beside him, Charles Leclerc and his Ferrari second on the grid. Lewis Hamilton second row for Ferrari also. Alongside Mercedes, AK Antonelli. For Red Bull, they have Max Verstappen at 5th and Isaac Hadjer 8th. New Zealand's Liam Lawson is 9th on the grid for Racing Bulls and teammate Arvid Lindblad 10th. Wimbledon tennis begins Monday night, New Zealand time, and our doubles player Erin Routcliffe and her new American partner Nicole Melichar Martinez. And Erin Routcliffe are seeded 5th in the women's doubles and will not play until Thursday. But Michael Venus and his Indian partner, Yuki Bambri, are unseeded. They will play Wednesday, the 1st of July. But play will begin at Wimbledon tonight, New Zealand time. And that's the news.
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0: The short forecast from Met Service to midnight Rahina Monday, the 29th of June. Northland to North Taranaki, also Coromandel, Bay of Plenty, Taupō and Tomaranui, predominantly fine. A possible shower about eastern Northland, Coromandel Peninsula and Bay of Plenty this morning. South Taranaki and Taihape to Kapiti, cloudy periods with isolated showers, clearing to fine though in the evening. For Gisborne and Hawke's Bay, showers, some heavy easing this morning. Wairarapa and Wellington cloudy periods, scattered showers about Wairarapa spreading elsewhere this morning, clearing later in the day. Nelson, Buller to Westland and the Southern Lakes, you're all fine, but there is cloud about Northern Buller, however it's clearing this morning. For Marlborough, Canterbury and the remainder of Otago, you're mostly cloudy, patchy drizzle contracting to the Canterbury foothills. One could also almost say it's retreating to the Canterbury foothills in the evening. Southland and Fiordland, mostly cloudy with isolated showers, but fine about the northern fiords, becoming fine for most Monday evening. But cloud does increase in Fiordland. And in the Chatham Islands, a few showers, and they are clearing. In this hour, we have Country Life coming your way, in case you've missed it. This is the final play for the weekend. You can find out how a pioneer Northland coffee grower has evolved his business and he now heads to a bull sale near Gisborne. That's truly evolving coffee, almost into milk, except it's a bull, so it's not a cow. But I guess he services the cows, so he's a handy thing to have around. 7 minutes past one as we launch into this hour with Maraikura.

The sweet, sweet sound of Aaron Neville's voice, Tell It Like It Is. Written by George Davis and Lee Diamond, it was the first recorded by Aaron Neville in 1966, peaking at number two on the Billboard Hot 100. Further versions were recorded by Andy Williams in 1976, Canadian Rockers Heart in 1980, and actor Don Johnson of Miami Vice fame. Just wear this T-shirt under the suit for 1989. Anyway, before that, it was Lawrence Arabia with Auckland CBD Part 2, the lo-fi indie pop from the 2009 album Chant, Darling. And we opened with Maraikura with the Modern Māori Quartet and Afi Mai Fraser, an original single honouring women, mothers, sisters and grandmothers from their album That's Us. It's 17 minutes past one. It's time to launch ourselves, not from the CBD, but out of the

0: or bulls. I paid them a visit in November last year to meet the then one-year-old bulls and stud manager Dean McCarty. This week, I headed back for sale day to see if they could do it for a third time.
1: They can get a 12 an hour. He's a super tank, this guy.
0: The East Coast bull sales is a week marked in many farmers' calendars, with the region known for its hardy hill country bulls, big, beefy boys. The Tangiho Angus sale just outside Gisborne is a particular highlight for many, including myself.
1: 30,
0: but the auction is for later. The day starts with the bull walk, where hopeful bidders get to check out the bulls in the paddocks. Ahead of the sale action, I caught up with auctioneer Neville Clark from PGG Wrightson, who's been doing it for more than 40 years.
2: Started way back in the bits and pieces pens in Addington sale yards, and here we are.
0: And what can you tell me about what you're expecting today?
2: We'll have a pretty solid sale here. It's, you know, they've been very well presented. They've got some great data sets. I mean, and the bulls, they look like bulls. They've got a bit of weight and power. You can see everything that's actually in the genetic patterns here, so which is really good. I mean, it's got a good reputation. The cattle are bred on the hills, and I think people will appreciate what's in front of them.
0: 60 bulls today?
2: Yeah, about 60, yeah, which is about, you know, we've actually put a few more bulls in the whole East Coast this year. You know, our averages are good, so we're just trying to give people a better option and, you know, keep the money right, yeah.
0: Obviously beef prices looking really nice, so you're expecting people might be a bit more willing to spend?
2: Oh, I think they're just a bit more focused on the cattle market. I mean, it looks very good long term. There's a lot of things happening around the world that are good for us, and I just think people are saying, right, yeah, we better just make sure we get a good bull, we keep the genetics right, and you know, good money going in is going to be good money coming out.
0: And the East Coast is known in particular for its bulls. Yeah, got a run of a couple of other sales still to come.
2: Over the 4 days, so we've got 9 sales from what between Wyre and Gisborne, and it's a wonderful occasion for the Angus breed, but also for the cattlemen, you know, of this country. We got a reasonable number of people that just roll in for the 2 or 3 days to see, you know, to see the beauty of our country and to see the bulls and be blessed with what we've got.
0: How many people are you expecting today? Obviously there's bidder as well, so there'll be a few online.
2: Yeah, it's been a wonderful thing to come into the system. It keeps a lot of people alive. I mean, they can be sitting at home and take part and feel part of it. We've got a lot of old stock agents and people that, you know, it's really neat, so it's really heartening.
0: Any particular numbers for me to keep my eye on?
2: Oh, I just like them all, really.
0: Yeah.
2: Look, everyone's got a different focus. Some need numbers, some need type. Got a very good range, you know, here today and this afternoon, you know, the very best of them. So, no, it's a good occasion. The weather's going to play its role, and our farmers have done the hard yards, will get repaid.
0: Admittedly, Tangiho is starting on the back foot somewhat after purchasing a bull from Marlborough's Taimati Angus last week for $168,000, a good $7,000 more than the record they set last year. Taimati Angus owner Paul Hickman made the journey north for Tangiho's sale to show his support and have a look to see if anything else caught his eye in return. And you are, so far this year's record holder.
3: So far, we've managed to pick up the record for the highest price bull in New Zealand. But who knows what's going to happen here today in Gisborne.
0: And that was for lot 3, wasn't it?
3: That was lot 3 at Taimati. Yeah,
0: has he made his way up north yet?
3: No, he hasn't. No. With Dean having his sale on today and what have you, no, we will keep him at home for another week or two yet until Dean has some paddocks free and some space available. So, actually, to be fair, he's probably going to go straight into the AI collection centres. So, because there's a lot of international inquiry for him already. So
0: he'll have a few stops on his way.
3: he'll have a few stops and maybe a few good times before he ends up actually on the property at Tangiho.
0: And what is it that has brought you up then? Are you here to just a bit of support? You know, the relationship the two of you have established now, or are you looking to buy something off Dean yourself?
3: Yeah, all of the above. All of the above. Nadine, my wife, has come with me. She's never been up here before, and so it was good for her to come up and have a look at how things are done up here. And I do like to come up to these guys most years if we can, and certainly try and buy a bull if we can, if something floats our boat. It's one of those industry weeks. Good to be here, catch up with a lot of people, and for our own sakes too. It's quite nice to get away from home for a few days and have a little bit of downtime. But there's some great cattle up here, and so always looking to shop.
0: The East Coast is pretty well known.

0: And for its bulls, so I suppose that was why it was especially exciting for South Island stud like yourselves to be recognised this year.
1: Yeah, absolutely. I mean, generally the East Coast are the ones always taking out the, for want of a better term, taking out the title, highest prices and averages and what have you. So, for us down south to have a bull at that height and the average and what have you, is pretty significant. And yeah, it's awesome to be recognised, I guess, because of it, but. It's, I mean, yeah, records are made to be broken, and who knows what's going to happen up here this week.
2: Other potential buyers had plenty of praise and came from all over the country, and even as far away as Australia. Sarah Hussey from Mount Possession Angus near Ashburton Lakes was certainly impressed.
3: We're just a little stud, but we've come up to see what the guys are doing up here, because you can't say stuck up a gully. You've got to go and see what the other guys are doing, and yeah, it's been a pleasure so far.
0: Is it your first time on the East Coast? Or?
3: It's the first time for me. My husband's been up here before, so yeah, no, it's lovely.
0: And you guys will be looking to make a bid on a few, maybe?
3: Yeah, we'll see how we go. There'll be a lot enough of excitement, I'd say, here today. So beautifully presented bulls. It's a pleasure.
2: Closer to home, Wairua farmer Dave Martin was looking for a bull suited to hill country.
4: For us, we're after the moderate framed fleshy bulls, and we're getting them here. Well, you get them here at Tangihau. They're a nice deep bull, plenty of meat, suits our hill country.
0: I suppose, yeah, not too far south. You've got that same kind of hill country of the rest of the East Coast?
4: Yeah, very similar, and that's what makes it beauty about all this studs in the East Coast. They breed bulls for our country.
0: Do you think there's more competition this year with beef prices looking so good?
4: Yeah, I think farmers have got a bit more cash in the pocket and they're prepared to, within reason, to go that little bit extra mile to get the bull they're after.
0: Is that a price that you've set yourself a cap at, or? Can imagine.
4: Yeah, there's a right. You know, you've got to be able to justify what you're spending, and you could go all out and chuck heaps of money and get that beautiful bull, but, you know, economically, is it going to be
0: just
4: there in a few
0: off.
4: Years' time? Yeah.
0: Yeah. And I suppose, you know, a big part of the bull sales as well is just a nice chance for everyone to get together and catch up with, you know.
4: Hugely social occasion. Especially your bull sales like this, the East Coast, it brings a lot of New Zealand up here, and we get to catch up with people that we see once a year at these events, and great time to be farming, really.
2: Every buyer has something different in mind, like Phil Shea, who came over from Raglan.
5: Oh, we wander over here every year for a bit of a bull buying tour.
0: Are you guys shooting beef property out there?
6: Yeah,
0: or
6: beef, yeah.
0: Breeding or for?
6: Breeding, yeah.
0: Any stud action on your property or just breeding?
6: No, just breeding.
0: And what are you looking for in a top bull?
5: We're looking for a bit of size, probably.
0: Is the big one?
5: Yeah.
0: Yeah, I suppose everyone's got different EBVs that they're working to and things.
5: Yeah, well, I'm a bit more old-fashioned. I don't look quite so hard at the EBVs. Yeah.
0: You just look at the nice big ones?
5: Yeah, look at the bull. Yeah.
0: Any that have caught your eye today?
5: Yeah, there's a few around here.
0: Other popular ones?
5: Well, I think probably everything's going to be popular.
0: Is this your first time coming to one of Tangihau's sales in particular?
5: No, we've been coming over the last 15 years or so, I suppose.
0: What is it that draws you to the East Coast for their sales in particular?
5: Well, there's a lot of reasonable, good bulls all in the one area.
0: Gives you a chance to look around at multiple. And, what are you hoping to see today?
5: What am I hoping to see? Well, I'm hoping to see one I can afford.
0: That's great. Well, lovely talking to you, Phil. Good luck.
5: Thank you.
0: Bidding. Thanks so much.
2: Just before the bidding started, I caught up with Tangihau's stud manager, Dean, at the coffee cart. He was feeling good, happy with the progress of the bulls since the last time I'd visited, and keen to see what buyers would make of them. Speaking of, let's head back to the sale, where things are hotting up.
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6: Going back to 100,000. Right down to 700. And 100,000. Help me go to 700. What is it? We're 100. Warsaw family.
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6: And O'Reary.
2: $100,000. Tangiho's top price bull for this year. Now, all 56 sold, and at an average of over $22,000 each, we're still talking some seriously big numbers, even if there were no new records set. There was a bull for every type of farmer, including Ngātāpa local, Joe Lachlan, from just down the road.
0: Did I hear you've been on something? Or?
9: Yeah, I got one. I ended up buying lot 52, but I had quite a few bids. It's quite strong bidding today, so yeah.
0: Quite happy with what you got them for?
9: Yeah, pretty happy in the end of the day. So,
0: what were the kind of qualities you were looking for in a bull?
9: Looking for the really good wiener weights, so trying to sell wieners at the wiener fairs, and also good maternal instincts from EBVs for our replacements. So that's what we're looking for.
0: Yeah. Did you imagine it was going to be as tough a competition? Seemed to be people are willing to pay a bit more these days.
9: Yeah, pretty strong. So always good quality cattle here. So you've got to bid pretty hard to get a bull.
2: Catching up with Dean again after the sale, he was pretty happy with the day's results.
10: I'm good. It's good to be at this end of the sale. It was pretty consistent with the commercial jokers. A couple of stud bulls in there, which is good. And the commercial fellas are into them, so that's great. And we had a total clearance, so happy with that.
0: Still cleared a lot of bulls and a lot of money as well today. And top price was just over 100.
10: Yes.
0: We're sitting on 100.
10: Just sitting on 100. So that's good. It's good to have a couple of top bulls in there to say the quality's there. And the commercial fellas have got away with some pretty good bulls. They'll work well for them. They work here at Tingi Hau, so they'll work pretty much anywhere. Around New Zealand.
0: Yeah, and good to see them going to a wide range of places as well, I suppose, for you.
10: 100%, got quite a few repeat buyers, which are great, and some new ones.
0: I suppose it gives you a little bit of stuff to work towards for next year if you want to claim back your title again.
10: Well, it does. And we'd be pretty keen to do something like that. but full credit to Paul Hickman at Taimati, that bull we bought the other day, exceptional bull. Well done to him. And, everyone gets their turn, so... The bulls, I suppose, at the end of the day, we're breeding, for commercial farmers and also for Tingi Hau's commercial herd. And that's the sort of bull we want to breed. They, they suit here on the steep hill country, and anybody that sort of wants those type of bulls, that's what we're breeding.
2: I was speaking with Dean McCarty at the Tangi Hau bull sale near Gisborne there. So they didn't crack a new record. That honour went to Kaharo Angus just down the road later that afternoon after Lot 3 sold for a whopping $220,000. He was bought by a consortium of New Zealand breeders and an Australian stud farm. I also spoke to Paul Hickman, Phil Shea, Dave Martin, Sarah Hussey and auctioneer Neville Clark.
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12: Icarus Coffee has been a trailblazer growing coffee in Northland. 14 years after the first successful seedlings went in the ground, Rob Schluter has doubled the number of coffee trees on his steep farm above Doubtless Bay. And there's a new venture brewing to bring the magic of coffee to life from farm to cup.
13: Hello! Hello! Lovely day for it. Hey.
14: Longer than expected.
13: Oh, that's okay. You're Kelly.
14: Nice to meet you.
15: A group of coffee geeks from Auckland have arrived at Icarus Coffee's HQ on the Pekaro Hills, above Doubtless Bay. I say geeks, they are real aficionados. Here for a tasting session with New Zealand's first commercial coffee grower.
13: So we're down here, so I'll show you the way.
15: Icarus's founder, Rob Schluter, is a pioneer of New Zealand's fledgling coffee growing industry. Together with his partner Marie, they're now putting their focus onto the consumer end with a plan to welcome coffee lovers here in the summer. But today, we're the first to pull up a chair in the new tasting area, a huge slab of totara.
13: Why don't we do a cupping while you're still here, Sally, so you understand the process of traditional cupping brew method or cupping analysis method. All roasters do it or should do it periodically. Just to analyse what it is that they're producing, so these guys would be familiar with cupping. Nice to assess the basic profile of a coffee.
15: The new coffee tasting setup is perched above lush vegetation on a corner of the coffee farm 160 kilometres north of Whangarei. The coffee is ground, special cupping spoons are laid out, and the experts line up for the tasting.
8: My name is Hubs. I'm part of MQ Coffee Lab and also working on my own startup roastery. New Zealand has seen a huge growth in specialty coffee and coffee that's not espresso, filter coffee, brewed coffee, for example, and people are more and more looking into what they're consuming, where they're coming from, and how does that impact their experience with coffee. What I'm doing here today is just to visit this coffee farm that I've been hearing about a lot and seeing what New Zealand is capable of in terms of growing coffee and having our own coffee farm industry. Yeah.
15: Coffee cupping involves slurping the coffee off a special spoon to evaluate a brew's aroma, its flavour, acidity, its body and aftertaste.
8: This is a very universal way of identifying coffee. What is it capable of? How good can it be or how bad can it be? The method is called cupping and it's used widely in the coffee industry, from farmers to roasters to cafes, people on bar brewing coffee. It gives you a sense of, you know, where the coffee is sitting at in terms of its taste and flavor. And then by utilizing your knowledge and your experience in the brewing process, you can amplify some of the good flavors and try to minimize the not so good flavors, or yeah, depends on what you're, how you want to interpret your specialty coffee and what you're looking at, what you look for.
15: And with all that slurping, it's a pretty noisy affair.
8: No, no, not everyone can do it. I like to protect my ears.
15: We'll come back to the tasting table later. But now I'm heading out with Rob and his partner Marie under umbrellas on this wet autumn day to see how the farm has evolved since Rob's first experiments in the late 1990s.
16: It's not a great day for visiting a coffee farm, is it, Marie?
17: No, it's not, but some days are.
16: But somehow it's got a tropical feel to it, which I kind of associate with coffee.
17: Yeah, the rain is just...
15: The coffee trees grow on a steep northeast-facing ridge with clay soils and wind to contend with.
13: So just to pause here for a moment, there's a group of coffee trees that were the original...
15: Rob's discovered over the years the coffee plant that grows best in this temperate climate is a varietal he brought back from New Caledonia in 2014. The rare low-caffeine Arabica valerina plant originated on the Indian Ocean island of Reunion and in 1860 was introduced by monks to New Caledonia as part of rehabilitation work in the convict colony. It's what's called a dwarf mutant, low-growing, dense and self-protecting, and can handle the wind.
13: It's extremely challenging to grow coffee here. I mean, we're right on the fringe of it being possible. That it actually happened is only a fluke of life. To go to New Caledonia, to go to a coffee festival, to have the opportunity to meet some farmers, and to having received the seed that I asked for, specifically this, that I didn't know it was this at the time, but I asked for something similar, like a sister seedling. And then to have received that, not knowing how it would perform, to get it through customs, which was a fluke as well, I mean, it could have been taken off me and dropped into the rubbish, just like that, because I declared it. And then to germinate it, for it to germinate it, and then to plant it, not knowing what it was, because I couldn't really be bothered, because I already had 400 plants in the ground in the early phase. And then once it started to fruit a few years later, realizing the potential of it and realizing how well it was doing, taking everything else out that I'd planted, those 400 were chopped and composted, and then to start really from the beginning again. Sorry, they're making a racket.
16: They're pretty trees, aren't they?
13: Yeah, they're a challenge to pick because of the density. You have to open them up and really get into the tree to find the fruit on the inside. which is the reason. See, these are beautiful. The colour of these, see, deep sort of burgundy colour.
16: Yes. And they are right inside, so you have to reach right in, don't you, to pick them?
13: Yeah. So you can see here on this branch, there is beans. This is already flowered. So this is next year's fruit already starting to develop. So on the same branch, we've got beans to pick and next year's fruit developing and flowers. Just a, these are budding flowers here. So that'll be flowering probably in a few days after this rain.
16: Is that normal?
13: Yeah, yeah. Last year we had a mass flowering late January, mid to late January, and that's what's given us such a good harvest this year. Based on what I feel from the flowering, from the fruit initial fruit development, that rain sort of catalysed fruit development and the warmth right up until when it gets cold in early winter enabled very good fruit development. And I think that's why we had such an awesome harvest.
16: But you've also got altitude here.
13: Not really. So it's not. So we're only 120 metres above sea level. A lot of people have a reference to the altitude of coffee, and for good reason. Coffee that's grown at altitude creates density, and altitude is, we've got high ultraviolet light at altitude, as well as more fluctuation of temperatures, cold and warmth, and variations between the seasons. And in a way, we're mimicking a high altitude situation here. So we're getting a very dense concentration of compounds within the coffee, which is the seed or the bean. Mm. And that concentration of compounds gives us the character in the cup. So even though it's very challenging to grow coffee here, like it's a very marginal fringe situation, it's potentially giving us a very good result. So we're evolving specialty coffee. And this variety.
15: It's said to be the farthest coffee farm from the coffee bean belt around the equator. And the coffee this Lorina varietal produces is very low caffeine, a third of other varietals. And that piqued Marie's interest.
18: When I met Rob, I could not actually drink coffee anymore. I had a burnout and my nervous system was very affected, and coffee was literally poison for my nervous system. And then I tried the coffee here, and it was an absolute revelation. I'm a nutritionist by trade, that's what I studied. So I got very interested very quickly by this potential of a coffee that has less effect, with an incredible taste, so much elegance into the body, so much fruit. And as you grow old as well, lots of people that we talk to say, oh yes, I'm growing old and I can only have a single shot or decaf or this type of thing. So caffeine definitely affects people.
16: So you can see the potential health-wise in growing the plantation.
18: Yeah, yeah. And for people that actually say, no, I don't drink coffee, or I stopped coffee. And I would have been in this category of people if I didn't discover this varietal. I would have had to stop coffee because it was giving me palpitation, brain confusion, anxiety. Literally, at some point your system doesn't accept it anymore. It's become poison for you.
15: The coffee farm is expanding. It's gone from a few random seedlings 14 years ago to about 1,200 trees.
13: There's a nice pocket that we'll prepare for planting. We'll pre-plant shelter.
16: This is beyond what you already planted
13: this
16: season. How many do you want? How many more do you want to go in?
13: Well,
18: there's no plan.
13: There's no plan particularly.
18: No.
13: Marie's got some very ambitious ideas.
18: Lots that I want to keep secret. Anyway. But yes, I think we just propagate as we go and plant as we go. And when we find a suitable land, we just plant it. And
16: you can see lots of potential.
18: Yeah, I think, you know, you have this idea of a coffee plantation and then you see those hills and they're covered of coffee trees. And somehow this has an aesthetic in itself. And when you come from the road, from the Pecaro Hills, and then you see the plantation, it still looks pretty small from a distance. And it's like, no, I want to see a coffee farm. And so I suppose it's more in this aesthetic way as well that, yeah, I just want to see those hills covered of coffee. But it's very difficult because it's very wind exposed. And so, yeah, of course, it's challenging. I know that we will lose a lot of seedlings and a lot of trees, and we'll have to replant and we'll have to shelter more and work with the environment and learn from the environment as we go, because we never know really how the trees are going to behave. The soil is quite important as well. So yeah,
13: Marie wants to see a plantation rather than a orchard.
18: Yes, I think it's, yeah. If you talk about the coffee plantation, yes, I think, yeah. I want to see a plantation.
13: we definitely want to experiment with other varietals.
18: Yeah, as well.
13: But we know that we'll need very sheltered preparation for those varietals.
15: The harvest for the year was winding up. 2 tons collected to be fermented and dried and roasted at the shed. And the trees out here were still giving.
13: You can see this. This is just coming into flower now. This is it here. It's got a scent.
16: Very fragrant,
13: yeah,
16: isn't it?
13: Yeah. We got some hives, so we're making coffee honey at the moment.
16: Oh, really?
13: Yeah. That's quite exciting.
16: Does it actually taste like coffee?
13: Not at all. It's very delicate, quite clear.
16: Ah, here we have the hives.
13: Yeah.
16: Who's the beekeeper?
13: Not us. But it's a beautiful thing to actually see the bees working and to get into a hive and to taste the raw honey. It's pretty special.
16: And what's the sort of flavour like?
13: How would you describe it, Marie? It's a very light flavour. Floral?
18: Yeah, quite delicate. Very runny at first, but it seems to crystallise very quickly, which is quite difficult to use.
16: What else can you do with coffee?
13: Well, the leaves we make into a tea. It's got a lot of health benefit, the leaf. Like in Ethiopia, the home of, or the origin of coffee, they still would use coffee leaf as a drink, as a beverage. I have tried to sell it and market it, but there's very little interest. It's a little bit more like a green tea, like a Chinese.
15: On the way back to the shed, we stop by the freshly picked beans fermenting.
13: So after it's picked, we have a few different processes that we do of fermentation. One is anaerobic washed and the other is anaerobic natural.
16: Why do the beans need to ferment, or the berries?
13: They don't essentially need to, but it changes the way of characterization. So we have an influence over the cup through how we process it, how we ferment it. The length of time we ferment it, and a different style of fermentation between a washed and a natural will give us a different cupping experience. And some people have a preference for one or the other, or they might like both, like us. We also do thermal shock influence upon the coffee. This here is a natural anaerobic fermentation. Natural meaning that the coffees that I picked, the cherries that I picked yesterday, stay in the skin, the fruit stays whole when it goes into the submersion. And when we do a washed, we take the skin off. So we monitor the pH, yeah, just let nature take its course. So it's a breaking down of the sugars, essentially. And that also assists in how easier it becomes to process. So washed coffees are a lot easier to manage than a natural. So once they come out of the fermentation, they are rinsed off. Then they are hopefully on a sunny day, which is optimum to bring them out of fermentation. They go onto these raised drying beds for a day or two, depending on whether it's a washed or a natural, and then they come into the shed for a lot slower drying. Finishing drying process.
16: And we have big racks out here inside.
13: Yeah, this is the what we call an iced anaerobic natural. These here are anaerobic naturals. These are washed anaerobic.
19: They've been sitting here for a month now, and they'll be bagged up.
16: So nice and dry.
19: It's dry in here. Yeah, we're quite fortunate. It's making it easier, especially if we got rain in the drying process. We don't want the influence of too much rain.
16: They look like great big trays of peanuts.
19: Yeah, I had one of these. It's funny you say that, like that, in a small dish on the coffee stall, just to show what parchment coffee looks like. This is parchment coffee. It's still in this layer of parchment, and if you rub that off, then we have the bean on the inside. This is the coffee bean here. And there's still a silver skin layer, and then that'll come off when we hull it, and then they're ready for roasting.
16: People were trying to eat them, were they?
19: They thought they were peanuts, just like you.
15: The dried beans are then roasted at the on-site roastery.
19: That is, we're just developing this area here, if you follow. So we're developing the space as the roastery. We're putting another smaller roaster in here. This is we'll have a 3 kg and a 12 kg Dietrich. And it's not installed just yet. We've got a
15: and beyond the roastery, the tasting area.
16: This is real Northland, isn't it?
19: It's pretty tropical. It's got a tropical feel, hasn't it? It's sheltered as well, so it works really well, especially on a wet, windy day. We can be in here and we can feel the environment and sip on coffee and feel quite comfortable still.
16: We're up among the trees and the palms.
19: It's a little bit elevated, being in the palm trees.
16: With a glimpse of the coffee plantation?
19: Not really, actually.
16: Not quite.
19: I suggested to Marie we cut a hole through these macadamia nuts. She wasn't keen on that idea.
15: Rob explains it's a place for understanding the ritual of coffee making, a bit like a Japanese tea ceremony. And this is the direction the couple is heading. Leaning away from sharing growing knowledge and selling seedlings to sharing what they see as the mystique and magic of the bean itself.
19: I've learned an incredible amount about coffee as such, and appreciation for what goes into a cup of coffee. It's very labour-intensive, influenced by nature. It's what nature provides for us. It just, gives another dimension to the experience, sense of appreciation for your cup.
15: Rob has helped others on their journey, and now there are about 9,000 trees in the ground from Northland to Bay of Plenty. A National Coffee Producers Association and government-funded coffee tree trials being set up around Northland.
19: So what's evolved here has been a big inspiration for a lot of people, and now there is quite a movement of development, and I like people to take their own initiative to explore, to make mistakes, to learn from those mistakes as I have done. So I don't want to provide an easy way for the process that I feel is a part of life for them and their interest. And I think if they're left to evolve their motivation and their interest, they will find a different result.
16: Is there room for more, do you think?
19: Absolutely. I mean, it's only a drop in the ocean. Even if there was 100 growers in the far north, it's still only a drop in the ocean as far as the coffee market is concerned. And we'll be, producing something quite exceptional.
12: Rob Schluter of Icarus Coffee in the far north. You also heard from Marie Elodie Prost and Harbour Tong, otherwise known as Hubs. Well, that's about it for Country Life this week. Thanks for joining us. 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

Country Life. It'll be back again next week. And it's 7 minutes away from the news and weather at two. A man who likes all things rural is Doug in Cambridge. And he's just sent a hi out to all of us. Good morning, Vicky and RNZ family. I'm spending a lot of nights at present resting on my bed and welcoming the all-night program for company. My Parkinson's is being a bit inconsiderate right now. Kind regards from Doug in Cambridge. Doug, I hope you feel better soon. I can only imagine how difficult it is on a cold winter's night when I know that you won't be cold. You'll be nice and warm where you are. But equally, you know, just winter makes you miserable anyway sometimes. And to be upset by Parkinson's being inconsiderate is no mean feat. So our thoughts are with you. Thank you for keeping us company. And just to let you know what's coming up in the next hour, we have some Kiwi sporting history. No, we don't. I'm lying through my teeth. It's on one rundown, but in actual fact, we are delving into the A to Z with Emil Donovan, speaking with Helen Klissner about Vogels. I'm assuming she's talking bread, but I may be wrong. I've been wrong before, and I'll be wrong again. In the meantime, let's get lucky, shall we?

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We're now closing on this frequency. Our transmission will continue in a few moments on 7440 kHz in the 41-metre band. Retune now to 7440 kHz in the 41-metre band. This is New Zealand.

0: RNZ News at 2. Morena, good morning. I'm Vicky Mackay. The mayor of South Wairarapa is calling for a national conversation on how to build infrastructure that can withstand severe weather. Hundreds of people are expected to remain isolated until the middle of this week because Turanganui Bridge near Lake Ferry was washed out in Friday's southerly storm. Dame Fran Wild says the extent of the damage is far worse than expected and the trajectory of the storm was different from what was forecast. She says the fragility of the infrastructure is the biggest issue. Dame Fran says the intensity of the storms is increasing, just as climate scientists have warned. Meanwhile, Wellington Electricity says extra crews from Auckland have been helping its workers fix dozens of single property power cuts caused by the storm. The company was aiming to have about 90 faults in central Wellington restored by 10:30 last night. It says crews will be restoring power across the northern suburbs, Porirua and the Hutt Valley today, where another 90 properties are affected. Wellington Electricity says it's dealing with single property faults spread out over large numbers of suburbs and it acknowledges the effect prolonged outages are having on households and families. France has recorded 1,000 excess deaths during a blistering heat wave sweeping Europe. Its public health agency also warns that the true figure is likely to be higher. Detailing its preliminary count of excess deaths, Santé Publique has said that most of the fatalities involved older people. It expects the mortality rate to rise as more information becomes available about deaths in residential care and in rest homes. The National Party wants to know how Labour will pay for its latest policy aimed at getting more people into apprenticeships. Labour is promising to return the apprenticeship boost scheme from 1 year back to two and to make more trades eligible. The scheme subsidises employers by $500 a month to take an apprentice on. Labour says the policy would cost $226 million over 4 years. But National's campaign chairperson Simeon Brown says it's an unfunded commitment and Labour needs to come clean on whether it would be funded through higher taxes or more debt on young New Zealanders. Israel's government has decided to recognise the massacres of Armenians during the First World War as genocide. The move is likely to infuriate Turkey, the successor state to the Ottoman Empire. In the dying days of the empire, ethnic Armenians were killed on a mass scale, sent on death marches or forcibly Islamized. Armenia says 1.5 million people died. Turkey, which denies the killings were systematic, estimates the number was 300,000. The Israeli cabinet decision is yet to be ratified by the parliament and Turkey has accused Israel itself of committing genocide in the Palestinian territory of Gaza. New Zealand wickets have been falling at Trent Bridge in the second session of the fourth day of the deciding third test in the series against England. New Zealand began the day at 120 for three with an overall lead of 204 when Rachin Ravindra was LBW 94 at land. They went to lunch. New Zealand were 180 for four at that stage. However, the second session has swung England's way. Tom Blundell caught for 14 and Mitchell Santner took the long walk back to the pavilion without scoring. Nathan Smith was caught on one and England fast bowler Jofra Archer has four wickets for 40. New Zealand currently are 215 for seven. They lead by 299. Mitchell is on 56 and Folks at the crease with him is on two. It is hard, slow going. But the overall lead is 299 to New Zealand. And that's the news.
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0: The short forecast from Met Service to midnight, Rahina, Monday the 29th of June for Northland to North Taranaki, also Coromandel, Bay of Plenty, Taupō and Tomaranui. Predominantly fine, a possible shower about eastern Northland, Coromandel Peninsula and Bay of Plenty this morning. South Taranaki and Taihape to Kapiti, cloudy periods with isolated showers clearing to fine this evening. Tairawhiti, Gisborne and Hawke's Bay, showers some heavy easing this morning. Wairarapa and Wellington cloudy periods, scattered showers about Wairarapa spreading elsewhere this morning, clearing later. Nelson, Buller to Westland and the Southern Lakes fine, cloud about Northern Buller clearing this morning. For Marlborough, Canterbury and the remainder of Otago mostly cloudy, patchy drizzle contracting to the Canterbury foothills in the evening. Southland and Fiordland mostly cloudy with isolated showers, but fine about the northern fjords, becoming fine for most of Monday evening, but cloud will increase in Fiordland, actually becoming fine for most Monday evening, but cloud increases in Fiordland. You are the exception. And the Chatham Islands has a few showers clearing. I'll have more news and weather again at 3 at 6 minutes past 2. 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As we do the letters A to Z in the alphabet, V is for vogels, apparently, in New Zealand, sort of looking at New Zealand history. Hint, hint, nudge, nudge. Put it in the toaster. Coming up shortly, I'm assuming, I don't know, but I'm assuming you put it in the toaster. In the meantime, this is Fire.

0: The sweet, sweet voice of Tiki Tane is our love worth fighting for. And before that, it was Del Girl and Fire from their 2011 Freaky P EP. It is 14 minutes past two, and Sarah has sent us a little piece of poetry to just light up the sky. As mine eyes gaze into the great unknown, I see great mountains, stargazer, moonraker, skyscraper and beyond, the universe of the dance of the stars. With love from Sarah to all humanity on earth. Thank you, Sarah, that's just beautiful. And our friend Kim, who is under the mountain and looking at the stars and tells me the moon is doing a dance on stage tonight, that he will enjoy that immensely. So that one was for you, especially Kim, as well. It is 15 minutes past two. Doug's come back to me. Doug's having a rough night with his Parkinson's at the moment. But he said, adding to the Country Life program just aired, the PGG Rights and Auctioneer called in to see me recently. Like Neville Clark, I made my industry start as an auctioneer in Addington Market. Neville has also had the distinction of setting a new record for an Angus bull in New Zealand of $220,000 since the Country Life program was recorded. Oh, we are hot off the press here with the high news. Doug, thank you very much indeed. That's a mate, $220,000. That's phenomenal for a bull. That's, you know, getting into art territory, isn't it? But I guess they're worth their weight in gold. It's certainly in thoroughbred racing territory, that's for sure. Doug, thanks for sharing that. That's lovely. Robert's having difficulty. His phone's on the dying gasp. And we have two falcons flying about, scattering the pigeons out here. It's always all go on the Miramar Peninsula, where Robert is in the middle of the night. Thank you for sharing that, people. 16 minutes past two, moving right along on the A to Z of Aotearoa. V is for Vogels, and Vogels is where we are going to right now. I Lie. That's Shots, and we'll come back to them later.
1: You'd be surprised how many Kiwis try and bring a couple of loaves of that Vogels through here. We confiscate most of them. Quite good bread, really.
2: For one morning I'm sleeping, right? She's burning my Vogels.
3: You're just lucky I cooked for you. It was a year ago, all right, Michael? Let it go.
4: It is one of those iconically New Zealand brands which has graced all of our pantries, but it's actually a New Zealand origin story. That it's just a triumph of globalization in a way. It begins with a Swiss recipe, a German Jewish refugee, a Dutch apprentice, a small Ponsonby bakery. And so here to tie it all together and share with us the fascinating history of Vogel's bread, I am joined by Helen Klisser-During, who is daughter of Vogel's founder, Johan Klisser. And kia ora to you. It's really beautiful to have you here.
5: Kia ora, Mule. What a treat.
4: Now, we heard you. We can hear it. We can hear the... No, it's beautiful. Tell us what that lovely crackling sound was. What were you doing there?
5: I'm unwrapping a loaf of homemade Vogels.
4: Yes, a loaf of homemade Vogels. Now, I have the most beautiful text to send you, to tell you. Shirley sent this through about an hour ago. Regarding the famous Vogels bread, Shirley wrote, we bought the original unsliced in 1969 from a dairy on Upland Road in Kelburn. It was pre-ordered twice a week, and I have been having it in all its various forms ever since. It's the best. That is what you have brought here for us.
5: Yes.

0: But he was 95.
1: 95, wow.
0: So, but, you know, baking the bread, which I tend to do most mornings, soaking the grain at about, or through the night, and then starting the dough at about 6 a.m., it's just a sort of a, it's my sort of meditation.
1: Is it really? Right, yeah.
0: Yeah. Because the water, I mean, lots of things have to be absolutely spot on, but Dad's tip, mandate was that the water has to be blood temperature.
1: Blood temperature?
0: Yes. Now,
1: I'm
0: sure,
1: that's specific.
0: Yeah, that's very, so the, that takes a while to get quite right under the faucet, but it makes me think about it all. And I have amazing siblings, a brother Edward, and then a sister Jacqueline, and a younger sister Sarah. And so we are all extraordinarily proud of our parents, my mother Jana Klisser, and of course Johan Klisser. But every child's proud of their parents, so, you know, so this is just a bit of a bonus.
1: Now, you have come as well. You have come appropriately armed with an ensemble, an army of spreads and condiments. So you are now using that bread knife to spread some butter.
0: Yes, because there's no fat.
1: Some full fat butter, some salted butter.
0: Yeah, yeah. There's very minimal salt.
1: Okay, yeah.
0: And so this is full fat butter.
1: Yeah. You've also,
0: A lot of it.
1: Okay, it's going to be swimming in butter. Yeah.
0: Now, and then if you like Manuka honey,
1: yeah.
0: Then you could have that.
1: Yeah.
0: That adds the sugar that wasn't in it.
1: Okay, all right.
0: But you could have jam or Vegemite.
1: Yeah.
0: But avocado.
1: Avocado, yeah.
0: But I'm making this for you. I don't know what you prefer.
1: Well, you know what? I'll
0: Vegemite or jam?
1: I'll go for some honey. Manuka honey. Yeah, that sounds absolutely beautiful. Thank you.
0: And
1: now, you also have in front of you some jam there as well, some Vegemite. This is the beautiful thing about bread, the beautiful thing about toast, isn't it?
0: It is.
1: Is that you make it what you want.
0: But you have to toast. You know, everybody gets quite annoyed with toasting Vogel's bread because it's two toasts.
1: Oh, is that right?
0: Oh, yes, it's so dense.
1: You have to do it twice.
0: Twice.
1: Okay, all right.
0: And I'm going to hand this over.
1: You're going to hand this over, okay. And thank you. That's very kind of you.
0: There we go.
1: Now, I'm going to ask you a very controversial question, and you can please take about 30 to 40 seconds to answer it so I can take a bite of this toast, which is, in your expert opinion, how crunchy should a toasted slice of Vogels be, and what should the process be?
0: Well, it depends if it's very thin sliced, if it's sandwich thickness or toast thickness. I like mine very well toasted, but I only really eat on the whole commercial Vogels because I bake usually two loaves of bread maybe five times a week and I give it away. I give it to my mother, to give it to friends. But yeah. How do you like it?
1: Perfect timing. That is delicious, by the way. That is absolutely delicious. I like it not all that toasted.
0: Uh-huh.
1: I like it to be slightly soft in the middle. And I don't like too much of a crunch because every now and then too much of a crunch can kind of can hurt the gums a little bit. It can hurt the inside of the mouth, you know. And then I like my toast absolutely swimming with butter. Absolutely swimming with butter. And sometimes the phase that I'm in at the moment is swimming with butter and then I add even more peanut butter and it's just indulgent and it's too much and it's greed and it's a sin against nature, but I don't care.
0: I think that's exactly how I like my peanut butter on Vogel's toast with butter. You know, I can't imagine skipping the butter.
1: You got to have the base layer.
0: Yeah, exactly.
1: As we were saying the other day, you don't just paint a house, you got to prime it first,
0: don't
1: you?
0: Oh, yeah. And then if it's jam, then you want to add cheese.
1: Jam? Excuse me?
0: Yeah, cheese. I brought some with me too. Yeah.
1: Jam and cheese?
0: Yeah, jam and cheese.
1: Okay, all right.
0: Yeah, on the Vogels.
1: On the Vogels.
0: There you go.
1: There you go. Look at that. There's some Gouda. Oh, there you go. Yes, of course,
0: Dutch,
1: of course
0: Dutch,
1: it is. It's some
0: powder.
1: Yes, indeed. Indeed,
0: perfect.
1: Yes. My apologies. When did you realize, tell me the story, when did you realize that your family was part of something big?
0: Well, no, we were always, you know, part of Baker's family.
1: Hmm.
0: And so, and they were absolute foodies. I think, you know, our sort of conversations revolved around food. We could be having dinner at home as kids, and Dad would be thinking, what shall we have for dinner tomorrow night?
1: Mm.
0: But my parents worked extraordinarily hard, and they together started a bakery in Howick where my father was making the doughs, and my mother was doing the bookkeeping and accounting and...

0: you know, sweet talking the bank manager to keep going. But we were all little, and so as soon as we could work as teenagers, school holidays, then I would work in the dispatch, and be part of that process.
1: Because they wanted to know. They wanted you to know.
0: We loved it. We absolutely, as children, loved, you know, our parents, of course, but it was a fantastic family. Mm-hmm. And I think it's because it was a deeply passionate family, and I think it's because they both parents came from adversity. Mm. My mother arrived in New Zealand from Rotterdam visiting her cousin, who was married to an artist in Titirangi, Peter Zarbier. But she grew up on the outskirts of Rotterdam, which had been completely bombed.
1: Right.
0: And she finished her nursing degree and then came to New Zealand to visit this cousin. And my father had a very tragic story where he lost his mother, father, seven-year-old brother in Auschwitz. Mm. He was saved because the underground had hidden him with neighbors in Amsterdam, really, we'd almost say about a block away from Anne Frank.
1: Wow.
0: But he survived, but his parents and younger brother, Leo, had been hidden in the countryside, like sort of if you're out of Auckland, they would have been just hidden in Bombay or
1: right,
0: somewhere,
1: okay,
0: you know, that close. But they were quickly discovered, taken to a transit camp called Westerbork, and then transported out to Auschwitz. And actually, Amsterdam lost 100,000 Jews. Mm. But in my father's case, in most of the family's cases, they were not at all practicing. They were completely, assimilated, hardly noted that they were Jewish to themselves.
1: Were you aware of these stories growing up, your family history?
0: Not as a little kid, but growing up, yes. And I think I think my father always looked at the glass half full.
1: Mm.
0: No, full. Not even half full.
1: Not even half full.
0: Never
1: right.
0: Empty. He came from empty.
1: Mm. Right.
0: And so,
1: and here he filled his glass.
0: Yeah, and he thought it was a land of opportunity. He had the option of being adopted or fostered by a crazy aunt. Uh-huh. All his, not just his immediate family, but his greater family were wiped out as well. But there was one aunt, well-meaning, but mad as a hatter, and she wanted to foster him. And he thought there was no way at his, 16, 17-year-old that was going to happen. So he joined the Dutch army as a medic and in Indonesia and spent 3 years in Indonesia, came back to Amsterdam, where afterwards was given a stipend, was living at the YMCA, where, he had no, as I said, no family, but no money, not anything.
1: No resource, no support.
0: And so with a friend that he had met, they'd heard that great places to immigrate were either Australia, Canada, and then New Zealand.
1: Mm.
0: And and I think they went for typical sort of young, not PC, but, like boys, that the great nature, great country and beautiful woman.
1: Mm, right.
0: And so,
1: right.
0: And so Dad arrived in New Zealand and with about the equivalent of $20 in his pocket.
1: Gee, that's just astonishing, isn't it?
0: Yeah. And so he had it was remarkable. And, but he believed that he had great luck.
1: Mm.
0: He met terrific people. I mean, some of them had ulterior motives. I think one of them wanted Dad to marry his daughter or something, but it was the sort of immigrant community. So there was a Dr. Reisenstein.
1: Yes.
0: That Dad...
1: A key part of the story.
0: Yeah, absolutely. But there was a Dr. Unger, his dentist, who was the introducer to Dr. Reisenstein.
1: Mm.
0: And Dad had tried several jobs, so one was at the freezing works, but he had no idea what that meant.
1: Right.
0: That's a very conceptual thing.
1: Mm-hmm.
0: So when he arrived, there was, you couldn't kill any animals.
1: Yeah.
0: It's ironic because my parents ended up buying a sheep station with sheep, cattle, and deer.
1: Oh,
0: he wasn't killing them, but, you know, producing great meat and wool. But he found Dr. Eisenstein, who had a little home cookery in Ponsonby and needed a delivery boy. And that was Dad. Mm. And Dad thought, being a creative mind, it would be great to have an image of a loaf of bread on the truck, the delivery truck. And he was told about a Dutch, you know, artist, sculptor, Peter Zouwerbeer in Titirangi. And that's where he commissioned this loaf of bread. He was a bit upset. It did look like a coffin. So in the second round, looked like a loaf of bread. And at that point, he met my mother, who was staying with them. And then the rest was bing, bang, bong. Yeah. They got married, had four children, and they ended up starting their own bakery in Howick.
1: Where did the recipe come from? And this is linked in with the name, isn't it? Vogel.
0: Yeah, Vogel. So they started their own bakery in Howick in 1960, and they had gone over to Australia where they saw Vogel's bread, which was baked under license.
1: Mm-hmm.
0: And they were speaking with Neil Stevens, and they liked the bread, and they thought that would do well in New Zealand. That would be a great bread. Dad adapted Dr. Reisenstein's method of a very wet dough and a long fermentation.
1: Right.
0: And so it's quite different to the Australian Vogels or the Vogels that they had in the UK. So it's a much denser loaf of bread.
1: Right.
0: But he and Mum then bought out Reisenstein's about 5 years later and merged with Reisenstein's. So it's Kliss's Bakeries, Bakers of Reisenstein's and Vogel's Bread. And I think Reisenstein was baking about 1,200 loaves of bread a week.
1: Uh-huh.
0: And, you know, at the end of the day, when my parents sold Vogel's bread, it was like 500,000
1: loaves
0: of bread a week. But no shortcuts.
1: Mm.
0: Long fermentation. You know, so like, there was, you know, the most expensive
1: ingredient. What does that give us? For someone who, I mean, I know very little about baking. Softer, long fermentation, what characteristics
0: flavor.
1: Does this? It's flavor, is it?
0: Flavor,
1: right.
0: Texture, crust. But it's the flavor.
1: Mm.
0: It's the flavor. And the problem is that it also does not have any preservatives.
1: Right.
0: So major bakeries, say in the States, where I worked for like 5 years, Pepperidge Farm, part of Campbell's Soup, very interested in Vogel's bread, but there was no way they could do the distribution.
1: Right.
0: Because it would like be 3-4 days of just distribution.
1: And that's that.
0: That's that. But, you know,
1: well, bread's best when it's fresh anyway, isn't it? Within a couple of days.
0: But, yeah. I mean, the Vogel's toasts very nicely. And also, it freezes well, but
1: it does freeze well.
0: But
1: that's true.
0: But all the people that, you know, I've met through the years living in the States for 38 years, you know, with family and friends bringing Vogel's bread over to New York, it's always been very amusing.
1: Well, it's that, really,
0: you
1: know, hard to find.
0: It's very hard to find, as those great ads show. You know that Chris Knox.
1: Tell me a bit about the bread. Market that Vogel's was entering in New Zealand at the time.
0: Well, it was a very different market today.
1: Yeah.
0: To today, I mean, it was, you know, Dad was competing or bringing in, European bread that Dr. Reisenstein started with wholemeal bread and mixed meal bread and rye breads, and then Vogel's bread with my father and mother, but it was, you know, like I shouldn't say the name, but they make good ice cream, tip top.
1: Okay.
0: And but it was white bread, or it was a lightly colored brown bread.
1: Right. Okay.
0: You know, so it was not real heavy breads.
1: Mm.
0: Now you have many breads on the market,
1: yeah.
0: You know, and there were many imitations, but none of them have really survived.
1: Well, so, I mean, yeah. Europe knows bread, especially the sort of Central Western Europe, the Netherlands, Germany, that really, really has this rich, long history of bread making. And I did kind of wonder this, whether things like whole grains and fiber and nutrition were really kind of a mainstream thing at that kind of time in that mid-20th century, or whether this would kind of come later, I suppose.
0: Well, actually, you know, to that point, Dr. Vogel, Alfred Vogel, I met him once. We skied with as a family with Dr. Vogel, and he must have been hitting 90 in St. Moritz, Engadine.
1: Uh-huh.
0: But he, you know, he was a botanist, he was a naturopath, he was really interested in different cultures. Mm. You know, I was reading just now that, you know, he was in North America visiting Sioux Indians, very interested in echinacea, way ahead of the game. So in 1954, he won a nutritional, you know, a prize for the most nutritious bread, which is made from cracked wheat, cracked rye, flour, but no sugar, minimal salt, and yeast, of course. Mm-hmm. And it was just a very simple, hearty, which we were describing, European bread. But as it happened to be high in fiber, low in sodium, low in fat. And it wasn't until like 20, 30 years later that became really a fad.
1: That became a fad. Well,
0: yeah,
1: yes.
0: It was way ahead of the game.
1: Or it became sort of effective. But I wonder perhaps whether it's sort of a chicken egg situation as well, because especially with something, a staple like bread, you know, you are what you eat. You feel how and you feel how you are. And if something makes you feel good and you're eating quite a lot of it, then perhaps that gives you the inside track, as it were.
0: Yeah. You know, my parents always believed that, you know, simple is best. Mm. They absolutely love Jesse Mulligan, by the way. Mm. And the moment there's an announcement of a new restaurant, they would be there. But, you know, they always then would complain if it was too fangle-dangled.
1: Oh, yeah, right.
0: Yeah, like, you know, a piece of fish should be, you know, super fresh and simply done.
1: Mm.
0: And it's the same thing with bread. It doesn't need to be fangle-dangled. But it needs to use the finest quality ingredients. So I think Dad was a stickler with that.
1: Mm-hmm.
0: He did have to compete, you know, head on head against other commercial breads. He, you know, it was a higher price point, and then still survive because his, you know, he never wanted simply to make, you know, profit or money, but he had to support a family.
1: Mm.
0: But he wanted to bake the best bread, whether it was the 60 varieties of Reisenstein's bread, ranging from Weihnachtsstollen to hot cross buns to Dutch bran or Swedish milk or Holland rolls or Kaiser rolls, but then to Vogel's bread, you know, that was, you know, this, he was very proud, you know, very proud that this was, you know, no shortcuts, best quality ingredients. Mm. And he had a superb staff, and it was because, you know, like him, most of them were migrants coming in. So from initially Glen Innes Farmhouse Lane to East Tamaki, where there were large sort of Samoan families that, you know, generationally would work there, or Cook Islands, or it was you know, sort of a sense of big family.
1: Yeah.
0: Everybody went home with two loaves of bread every day.
1: Right.
0: Every day.
1: And so that brings a like sense of loyalty and
0: loyalty.
1: Investment, I suppose, as well.
0: Yeah, and of pride.
1: Mm-hmm.
0: You know, people were proud to be working there. And Dad was never too proud to, you know, like to clean up the dispatch, or if somebody had a complaint, and the secretaries would have gone home. And if you were the poor things at home, you know, in the office, which I was for 5 years, Helen, go out to Whitford. There's somebody that doesn't. And,
1: right.
0: You know, so every comment was really important, and the pride and joy was really fan mail.
1: Mm, right.
0: You know, like, you know, and that, you know, for both my parents, they, you know, they just did what they did, but they did it with, you know, complete commitment to the product.
1: A big part of what has ingrained Vogel's in our culture is the marketing campaigns, the ingenious marketing campaigns over the years, and we've got some of them here. Let's have a wee listen here.
2: When you've got a job like mine, you must watch what you eat. So I love watching Vogel's. It's my favourite kiwi treat. It's neat to nibble kibble wheat. It keeps you looking trim. It's a little slice of heaven. It's a workout at the gym. But Vogel's isn't easy to find here in LA. If I could buy it in my store, I'd eat it every day. If you're coming to LA, bring me some Vogel's, please.
1: There was Rachel Hunter. This from
0: 1992. Oh my God! Yeah.
1: Was marketing a big priority?
0: I think. You know, you can't market a product if the product isn't there.
1: Hmm.
0: So I think it was word of mouth,
1: right,
0: to begin with. You know, I think that was, you know, I remember the early jingles for Reisenstein's. Hmm. you know, like, bring me home some Reisensteins. Mm-hmm. Reisensteins. Because people, that was a very foreign word.
1: Right, yeah.
0: So it was like, you rise and shine with Reisensteins.
1: Exactly, I was just thinking, okay.
0: So
1: I felt very clever for a second there.
0: Yeah, and then, those were good. But no, so the marketing is, you know, I think Goodman Fielder did a superb job with the marketing. I think they can take great pride. We had a wonderful ad agency, by the way,
1: right,
0: who I've reconnected with coming back to New Zealand, and that was Bob Harvey, Sir Bob Harvey with McCann Air. And on his staff, and I was a teenager when I met them, you know, still at school, and I thought, oh, how do I get into this world? He had Dick Frizzell as the head of graphic design. Roger Donaldson was the cameraman. And so they did all our advertising.
1: That's just amazing, isn't it?
0: And then it went to Ogilvy and Mather, and then, you know, but it, yeah. So I think if the ads could be true to the product, I think with the charming ones, like the Chris Knox song, you know, that you played earlier this afternoon, that's a very sweet ad, you know, and all the expats I know, you know, go nuts for a loaf of
1: Vogels. It makes me smile even now, because it's kind of, yeah, it's relatable. And, I mean, people are texting in their memories now. Every diner got a single slice of Vogels bread, apparently, at Tony's Italian restaurant in 1972. Someone's texted in. And someone else has written, asking whether, we've got several questions in here about whether you can still buy unsliced Vogels. Someone else has texted in to say Reisenstein used to make a rye cob, which was my favourite. Is there any intention of bringing it back? You must get that sort of stuff all the time.
0: I know, but you see, my parents sold Kliss's Farmhouse Bakery's Vogels to Goodman Fielder.
1: Yes, exactly,
0: in
1: 1990. Yeah.
0: And then they had a complete chapter change,
1: right,
0: as they would. And they fell in love with a sheep station in the Mackenzie Basin that was sheep, cattle, and deer. And that was their next chapter that they did together. So, because being in New York, it was quite a great gift having the recipe. And so I met many, you know, I had great friends and even greater friends if they received a loaf of bread. And I don't know. This is a friend.
1: Yeah, please.
0: That I found it just now. So fan mail, a New York story. The hour is late, approaching that moment when consciousness begins to fray. The jerky ride, breaking abruptly for red lights, persisted. The package with its bulbous contents was a source of comfort. Tactile sponginess, compelling tight, and determined possession. There was no way it could be forgotten in that cab. A firm, continuous grasp, categorically imperative. The precious cargo, a long-awaited and oft-promised loaf of hell's homemade bread. It is of no import that this was mere half-loaf, that its foil wrapper was bruised and battered from haphazard handling following its inception in western Connecticut, where its raw grains had been soaked overnight prior to being fired. There it was, finally, proximate and dear, the real thing, tangibly incarnate with its impeachable provenance and tantalizing in hand. There simply was neither will nor capacity to resist. Tearing into the package yielded at firm and familiar crustiness, then the porous, airy interior. The taste was sublime, nutty, fragrant, and flavorful, a rush of Proustian memory. No retreat could be entertained, let alone contemplated. No sense of conservation or rationing could be made to prevail. A heady and unmitigated incontinent carnality entirely took over with gluttonous resolve. That half loaf, a most excellent and fine recollection of another life, memorializing Antipodean times of fallacious and formative, was rapidly dismembered in a taxi at some ungodly hour, threading through the Third Avenue in New York.
1: Isn't that beautiful?
0: So that's an expat.
1: There you go. But they couldn't fit that into the marketing campaign, I would think.
0: I don't think so. But, you know, I could get into trouble with some of the words.
1: Well, there you go. You certainly could. There are lots of syllables there.
3: Wow. Who would have thought you could make such a program about bread? Just extraordinary, wasn't it? Emil Donovan speaking to Helen Klesa during about Vogels, because today it was all about A to Z of Aotearoa, and V was for Vogels.

The Ototahi All Stars and Shots, the place of Tuatahi, a general Māori name for Christchurch, Ototahi. And shots, of course, is a couple of things that you can have at a bar or you can have in a coffee house. Two shots of coffee, please, which seems appropriate to go with Vogels. Before that, all those years ago from George Harrison from the 81 album Somewhere in England, a reflective song about his old bandmates. It's 7 minutes to three. You're listening to RNZ National 101 FM News at the top of the hour. Let's go with Jim Lauderdale and Time Flies.

Time flies, it certainly does. That's Jim Lauderdale from his 2018 album. That's the title track. It's 3.5 minutes away from the news. And weather at the top of the hour, a reminder that we have next instalment of our story at the moment, which does not have a link to listen. It's a live listen only. It doesn't have a link to listen at leisure. Mr. Allbones Ferrets, episode 3 by Fiona Farrell today. And after that, we'll have Tech Life, which is visiting a huge technology show in Paris. To the news with Mercy Mercy from Cannonball Adderley.

0: Mercy.
1: Thank you. RNZ News at 1. I beg your pardon. RNZ News at 3. Morena, good morning. I'm Vicky Mackay. The National Party wants to know how Labor will pay for its latest policy aimed at getting more people into apprenticeships. Labor is promising to return the apprenticeship boost scheme from 1 year back to two and to make more trades eligible. The scheme subsidises employers by $500 a month to take an apprentice on. Labor says the policy would cost $226 million over 4 years. But National's campaign chairperson Simeon Brown says it's an unfunded commitment and Labor needs to come clean on whether it would be funded through higher taxes or more debt on young New Zealanders. 11 people have been killed when a small plane crashed in the northeastern French town of Domblain near the city of Nancy. The local prefecture says the plane belonged to a parachutist school and that the pilot and all 10 passengers, 5 students and 5 instructors, have died. The regional prefect, Yves Seguet, has told local broadcaster the aircraft appeared to suffer damage before plunging to the ground. Hungary's government says its PAX nuclear power plant will probably have to reduce output by an additional 320 megawatts because of the high temperature of the Danube River that it uses as coolant. The government says the temperature record for today's date of 39.9 degrees is likely to be broken. A 2-gigawatt plant running 4 Russian-built reactors has already reduced its output by 243 megawatts in one reactor because of the heat. The measures are taken when the Danube's water temperature exceeds 29.5 degrees intervention threshold. And before we go to sport, we have breaking sports news in that England Test captain Ben Stokes will retire from international cricket after the third test currently being played against New Zealand at Trent Bridge. The ECB has announced, the England Cricket Board has announced, bringing down the curtain on a career that's included the 2019 World Cup triumph and one of the most celebrated Ashes innings of the modern era at Headingley in the same era. The test has suddenly become overshadowed by the ground announcement, which commentators have described as highly orchestrated. Apparently, Stokes told his teammates ahead of today's fourth day play. And in that fourth day play at tea, New Zealand went to tea today and were 234 for 8 with an overall lead of 318 runs against England. Daryl Mitchell doing the goods with 63 and Ben Sears at the other end, holding up the other end on 4. Tea has over. The crowd has quietened down. Stokes was clapped onto the ground for the day's play after that announcement. New Zealand currently 235 for 8, Mitchell 63, Sears 5, an overall lead of 319 over England. And that's the news.
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1: Thank you very much indeed. It is 4 minutes past 3. Weather's next.
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1: Short forecast from Met Service to midnight Rahina, Monday the 29th of June. Northland to North Taranaki, also Coromandel, Bay of Plenty, Taupo and Tomaranui, predominantly fine. A possible shower about eastern Northland, Coromandel Peninsula and Bay of Plenty this morning. South Taranaki and Taihape to Kapiti, cloudy periods with isolated showers clearing to fine in the evening. For Gisborne and Hawke's Bay, showers some heavy easing this morning. Wairarapa and Wellington, cloudy periods, scattered showers about Wairarapa, spreading elsewhere this morning but clearing later. For Nelson, Buller to Westland and the Southern Lakes, fine with cloud about northern Buller clearing this morning. For Marlborough, Canterbury and the remainder of Otago, mostly cloudy, patchy drizzle, retreating to the Canterbury foothills in the evening. For Southland and Fiordland, you're mostly cloudy with isolated showers, but fine about the northern fjords, becoming fine for most Monday evening, but cloud increasing in Fiordland. And in the Chatham Islands, just a few showers, and they are clearing. It's 3:05 on RNZ National 101 FM. Good morning to you if you've just arrived. Perfect timing, because we have episode 3 of Mr. All Bones Ferrets by Fiona Farrell, which is a live listen only. It's read by the late Michelle Amas. Walter Allbones has been summoned to the big house and has agreed to acquire 350 ferrets for Mr. Pitford in order to rescue the New Zealander from ruin.

0: Walter Auburn stood on the crimson carpet in a rectangle of sunlight before Pitford's desk. The end of September. 4 months. It would be tight. He would have to spread the net wide, taking in men with breeding stock all over the county. But 4 shillings a head. £70. Near on half of it likely to be profit.
1: Delivered to the stable yard every Friday, where one of my men, Donnythorne, will pay you and attend to their housing and care.
0: A small advance. He took an envelope from the drawer and laid it on the desk.
1: I'll do my best, said Allburns as he took up the envelope, clinking with coins. How Pompey's theft had been avenged.
0: At that moment there was a light tap-tap at the door behind him. The rustle of petticoats, and a muted flurry of, Oh, excuse me, I didn't mean to disturb... The scent of violets. Pitford extended a paternal arm.
1: Come in, Eugenia, he said. We have completed our business, have we not, Mr. Metcalfe?
0: The girl was fair, with hair so blonde it was almost white, gathered in a knot, then left to tumble loose about her shoulders. At the mention of his name, she turned and held out her hand.
2: Mr. Metcalfe, she said, our expert.
0: For a second their hands touched.
2: 4 cubs, and they were as you promised, enchanting, thank you.
1: Oh, glad to hear it, miss, he said.
0: He lifted his eyes from a determined study of the carpet. Her eyes were blue. Her skin was like eggshell. She regarded him steadily, while he looked down at her in a confusion of pleasure and panic.
2: I came to say... she said, turning to her grandfather. I came to tell you, the wood hens have arrived.
1: Already?
0: Said Pitford, getting to his feet.
1: Pitford flung open one of the tall doors leading to the terrace.
0: Auburns thought he was to be left once again abandoned upon the crimson rug, but
2: come along, Mr. Metcalfe, said the girl.
1: This will be of interest to you.
0: And there was no option but to follow along the terrace, down some steps to a gravel path, and through a gate in a high stone wall. A carrier was unloading a wooden crate under the supervision of a fussy and particular individual in dusty travelling clothes. Pitford quickened his stride.
1: A pair, said the traveller, in breeding condition.
2: Capital, said Pitford.
0: He was like a child with a Christmas parcel,
2: "'Over here! Over here!'
0: Pitford led the way to an empty cage. The floor was concrete, but deeply strewn with leaves of oak and beech around a hollow log. The rear wall had been painted like the display cabinets within the house, with a landscape, a vista of snow-capped mountains framed by a grove of those tall fern trees. The crate was levered open, and Pitford reached in, with cautions from Mr. Tweedy,
1: "'Careful! They've a powerful beak and a most uncooperative disposition!'
0: and drew forth an unremarkable brown bird. Under this examination the bird struggled, its feathers releasing a strong odour reminiscent of mouldy straw, the stink of long confinement. Pitford bent down and carefully released the bird into the cage, where it ran immediately to the farthest corner, tail feathers flickering. Eugenia was absorbed in watching her grandfather take the second bird from the crate. It emerged, shrieking, thrashing with its muscular legs, and finally, as Pitford upended it for closer examination, it released an astonishing explosion of yellow excrement. Pitford was undeterred. Allbones had been standing by the wall, uncertain of his right to be there at all, partly concealed by a water butt, and it was there that Eugenia came to rinse the handkerchief clean.
2: So, she said, what do you think of our specimens, Mr. Metcalfe?
1: Dunno, miss, said Auburns awkwardly. They seem right enough, I suppose. They appear to be in good condition, said Pitford. I shall give instructions to their keeper based on your recommendations. Perhaps we may discuss their care over dinner this evening.
0: He was moving away as he talked, escorting his guest toward the terrace. They passed Auburns as if he were indistinguishable from the water butt, and as they passed he saw Eugenia place her hand on the traveller's dusty sleeve and heard her say,
2: A rogue wave! That must have been terrifying!
0: The gate clicked shut. Allbones was left standing with the two brown birds, who were pecking with some curiosity at the strange leaves about their feet. In the neighbouring cage, a black bird with a cluster of white feathers, like a lacy knot at the neck, was clinging to the netting. It regarded him from behind the netting with a jet-black bead of an eye.
3: "Hello,"
0: it said.
3: "Hello."
0: Allbones moved closer.
4: "Hello,"
0: he said. The bird looked at him intently.
3: "Hello,"
0: it replied.
4: "Oi,"
0: called one of the stable lads from the yard gate.
4: "I gotta lock up."
3: "Hello,"
0: called the bird, as Allbones hurried away down the alley between the cages.
4: "Drive you mad, he will," said the lad. "Used to sing when he first came, and now it's just, hello, hello, bleeding hello."
0: He slammed the gate shut and slid the bolt home, and Allbones headed for the trade gate. The little cottage seethed with ferrets. They snapped and squealed or dozed, curled nose to paw among rags and straw. A butterbox below the window held two stoats, trapped near the swan's nest below the weir. Under the table, three weasels scraped at the staves of a wooden bucket, squealing piteously for release. He trapped at night after days at work clearing ditches. Pitford may have offered better money, but that was just for the summer. He kept a sharp ear out at snap time for any mention of breeders and baiters among the men who came for the ditching from away. By the end of the fortnight, the cottage smelled richly of musk, and the squealing and fighting kept the little uns awake at nights. Allbones surveyed his stock with satisfaction. 2 shillings a head he'd paid for the Sandys from a breeder over Netherton way. Another 9, the Fitches, came from the opposite direction, a run-down farmlet in the middle of a turnip field. By Friday he had them all, 30 ferrets, 19 sluts and 11 hobs, all in good health, all vigorous and suitable for emigration. He stowed them in his pockets or in little drawstring bags Marianne had sewn to keep them each separate in the sack. The stoats and weasels he carried in 2 small boxes tightly fastened. Laden with his stock, he let himself out quietly while it was yet dark and no one in the bottom end was up and doing. He encountered no one on the road. Undetected, he reached the proper gate just as the sky began to lighten along its eastern edge and the day birds stirred. He had hours to wait, so he climbed a stile into a field. He took out his piece of bread and rind and ate his breakfast. By and by, the sun reached over the hedge and found its way down to where Allbones leaned against a mossy stone. His eyes grew heavy. When he woke up, it was, by his nearest guess, mid-morning. Allbones gathered up the sack and straightened his coat, brushed dead leaves from his trousers. He walked with a fine legitimacy to the stable yard, where a man was grooming a big bay cob.
5: "Mr. Donnythorne," the man said without missing a stroke. "Over there."
0: Mr. Donnythorne stood at a bench tacking netting to a cage. A couple of lads were sawing a length of elm. He looked up briefly and continued working. He was a miserable long wisp of a man. His nose was long and pendulous, and from its tip a drip hung like an icicle from a cornice. At last he was done.
6: "Metcalf, is it?" he said. "These cages is a right fiddle-faddle," he said. "Probably won't do either."
4: "Well, they look big enough," said Allbones. "Good and roomy. How'd you get them in? Or feed and water?"
6: "Opening's hinged," said Donnythorne, demonstrating.
0: The netting side gaped wide.
4: "Won't do," said Allbones. "You'll never keep 'em. Top trap's the only way. Small as you can manage and still get your hand in. And weasels will need narrower gauge wire. They'll be through that before you can blink."
0: A drop from Donnythorne's nose fell among the shavings on the floor.
6: "Didn't think they'd do," he said. "Didn't I say before we started, lads?"
0: "Yes," said the lads. He had said so.
5: Auburns set the sack down on the floor and drew a poley from one of his pockets. It wriggled furiously, black eyes blinking in the sudden light. Donnithorne held one cage open.
4: "They don't like being watched," said Auburns. "You'll need more shavings or straw where they can hide, and they'll need dunging out regular or their piss will rot the wood."
5: Auburns drew one of the sandies from another pocket, and Donnithorne held open another inadequate cage. The instant it was released, it made a bid for freedom, straight up the netting before Donnithorne could close the catch. It scrambled out over the top and fell to the ground where it found the safe, dark tunnel that was the left cuff of Donnithorne's trousers. Up it went, scaling the trunk of his skinny leg as he grabbed at knee, thigh, then groin where the ferret, terrified, sank its needle teeth into the soft scrotal sack. Screamed Donnithorne, long legs capering about the yard, body doubled over, hands fumbling frantically at fly buttons.
4: "In the trough!" shouted Allbones. "It'll not let go till it's under water!"
5: The lads guffawed. With a final despairing cry, Donnithorne half stumbled, half jumped into the scummy water. Once submerged, the sandy had no option but to release its grip. It rose to the surface, paddling madly for the concrete edging, and was over and off under the stable end. Donnithorne lay back, eyes closed, hands delicately cradling his wounded parts, emitting loud groans.
3: "Oh, bite like that, I stands to lose my manhood."
4: "Like I was saying," said Allbones, kneeling to peer under the stable where the ferret had vanished into darkness. "Top opening's the only way."
5: 4 shillings gone, and there would be no catching it now. Donnithorne scrambled to his feet in sodden trousers.
3: "Don't know what's so funny about flesh rotting and a man dying," he said,
5: the rebuke directed at the lads. He dripped and mourned.
4: "You'll not die from a bite," said Auburns.
3: "It can't happen," said Donnithorne. "I'll ask at the house for my curachrome. I don't hold much hope. And you,"
5: he directed a foul look at the lad.

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It's only a live listen. It's not available on our website to listen at your leisure. But if you text story to 21001, you will get a short story on the back of the listen live at 3:05 for Mr. Allbones. On the back of that, there is another story listed that you can enjoy at your leisure with a link attached to that. It's just a short story. Tech Life at 3:30. Shiona McCallum visits the huge technology show in Paris, and the head of the big global data centre company speaks to Tech Life. That's all to come in this hour. But first, an hour is never complete without Mr. Cohen.

That is Tess Liotto and Stay Ashore from her debut self-titled album released in 2022. Before that, Leonard Cohen's Bird on a Wire, inspired by his time on the island of Hydra in Greece in 1960. It's coming up 29 minutes past three. Shortly on RNZ National, we will have the BBC's Tech Live, which today is going to interview the head of a big global data centre company. And getting us there, the Māori Girls Choir, I think it is. St. Joseph Māori Girls Choir with Maisie Rika. And this is Hinei.

0: Lovely voice of Maisie Rika and the St. Joseph Māori Girls Choir with Hine. It is 28 minutes away from the news and weather at 4. It is time now for Tech Life from the BBC.
1: Hello and welcome to Tech Life, the programme that explores technology and how it's shaping your world, wherever you are. I'm Shona McCallum. Today I'm taking you to one of Europe's biggest and boldest tech gatherings. It's the place where shiny new ideas, big promises and the occasional head scratcher all collide. And I'll admit it, I love nothing more than wandering a vast convention centre hunting for what's new, what's clever and what might soon be landing in your life. So brace yourself for the noise, the colour and the sheer scale of Viva Tech. That's coming up. And later, data centres. They're huge, they're hungry for power, for water, and they don't always win friends locally. I'll be talking to the boss of a major international data centre company about the growing challenges facing the industry and what they say they're doing to tackle them.
2: I think there's so many things that the average person just may take for granted, but wouldn't be happening without our data centres.

0: Right. It's been a few weeks since I last hosted Tech Life, and there's a very good reason for that. I've been out and about talking to fascinating people from scrappy tech startups to global CEOs and quietly stockpiling stories that I'll be bringing to you very soon. Just last week, I was at VivaTech in Paris. Now in its 10th year, it's one of Europe's biggest tech conferences. And honestly, this is where tech really comes alive, out on the show floor, seeing ideas up close, and meeting the people building things that may well end up shaping all of our futures. I saw AI-powered fridges that warn you when your food's about to go off. I tested a device that scans your scalp and skin and gives you a health score, complete with product recommendations. And I even watched an AI experience design a personalised perfume through a live chatbot conversation. But first, I managed to catch up with the man who started it all.
1: So I'm François Bitouzet, Managing Director of VivaTech.
0: For 10 years of VivaTech, tell me about what it's taken to get to this moment.
1: 10 years ago, it was nothing. Nobody believed that it could happen once. Nobody could thought it could happen twice. And now it's the 10th anniversary, so it's a great moment.
0: But what themes are you seeing emerging at this year's conference?
1: This year, it will be about concrete application for AI. In something like 30 business sectors, it can be banking, health, it can be insurance, luxury, etc. We will explore how AI is really concretely changing the game. For instance, the way we work, the way we produce, the way we sell.
0: And what are you most excited about? Any kind of favorites?
1: My adult brain is crazy about the quantum computing. And so you will see at VivaTech Candelabra. So it's an amazing quantum computer. And my, I would say, kid brain is crazy about robots. And you will see a lot of them, and they are amazing.
0: More than 180,000 people from all over the world were in Paris for VivaTech, and the geopolitical significance of the sector wasn't lost there. One of the highlights for many people was seeing the French President Emmanuel Macron and the Indian Prime Minister Modi. But by far, the biggest crowd I saw was for this man.
2: A remarkable entrepreneur who started the simple idea of everything in store online with books. And you know what happened with Amazon. Now flying rockets to new frontiers, and step by step, they are building a new road to space with Blue Origin. Please join me in welcoming to the VivaTech stage founder of Blue Origin, Jeff Bezos.
0: Of course, Jeff Bezos talked about the space race and his long-term vision for space exploration, including how humans will go to the moon to stay, not just to visit. He also made it clear that he believes tech will unlock new opportunities and increase demand for human labour, not shortages.
3: I know there's a lot of concern that many people have, including many smart people, that AI is going to make humans redundant and so on. I totally disagree with this point of view. And I think, in fact, AI is going to create a labor shortage because it's going to make it possible for people to identify more problems. We have an endless set of things to invent. And we are only limited. Today, we are limited not by our imaginations, but by what we can actually do. I promise you, every single person in this audience has had an idea for a new business or a new product or a new device that they wish they could manufacture, and that idea stayed in your head and went nowhere. And the reason it stayed in your head and went nowhere is because it's too hard to do and it wasn't worth it. And if we can accelerate the dream build loop, all of the ideas will then become possible. And then we end up being limited not by our capabilities, but by our imaginations.
0: So a more positive take on AI than I've heard in a long time, and certainly at odds with some of the other political figures on this topic. Mr. Bezos was also speaking about his new AI venture, Prometheus, which is focused on accelerating physical manufacturing, a sector which is becoming increasingly automated. Here's a flavour.
3: Prometheus is building a set of tools that's designed to empower engineers to really invent and build much, much faster. If you take a step back and broadly civilizational wealth, all of civilizational wealth, is driven by invention. 6,000 years ago, somebody invented the plow, and we all got wealthier. And then much later, somebody invented the steam engine, and we all got wealthier. And this cycle continues. And if we can accelerate that cycle, that dream build cycle, it will create real productivity, real prosperity.
0: So that was Jeff Bezos, founder of Amazon and Blue Origin, speaking on stage at Viva Tech. Now, one of the things I really like about Viva Tech is that each year it puts a different country in the spotlight. This year, it was Germany's turn. More than 200 startups from the region descended on the show floor, effectively taking over a huge section of the hall, decked out in German flags, logos, and no shortage of companies competing very hard for my attention. And one in particular quite literally caught my eye. Now, if you're a regular Tech Life listener, you'll know I'm especially drawn to health tech, and this one is an app that tests your vision. I love seeing practical tech tackling real healthcare problems. Check it out.
4: I'm Klaus van der Burchert. I'm a CEO of IBIS, and we do visual acuity testings on your smartphone at home.
5: Okay, great. So, interesting health innovation. Tell me a little bit about the background to your company.
4: We saw that there's a huge need to digitalize eye examinations for multiple reasons. You can use it for triage to get a quick specialist appointment if you need one. You can use it to monitor chronic eye diseases. You can use it to monitor your glasses, see if you need reading glasses or whatever. Because the system, you have so long waiting times for specialist appointments, we think we can alleviate the burden for that.
5: Tell me a little bit about eyesight then, and how crucial it is to getting this diagnosis, because it's such a vital thing for humans, isn't it?
4: If you ask patients to choose, like, what do you want to lose, they usually say eyesight last, because it's so vital in your daily life. Without that, you don't have any orientation. You're basically left on your own. I come from a research university. We know that there's some very severe chronic eye diseases that will deteriorate your vision. That is, for example, age-related macular degeneration. We have that in people age 65 and above, and that can actually lead to complete blindness. So you cannot read anymore, you cannot drive anymore, you cannot do your grocery shopping, and so forth. We want to create easy monitoring solutions. Am I still good? Do I need to go to the doctor again?
5: Easy to do on a smartphone.
4: Pretty much everybody has a smartphone at home, so yeah, why don't do it on there?
5: Okay, ideal. So you're going to talk me through the technology. Tell me about the objective then of what I'm going to be doing now.
4: We do several eye examinations. It starts with a simple visual acuity assessment.
5: Okay.
4: You will know that from your optician, your optometrist, your eye doctor, where usually you have a reading chart and you will read your numbers, they get smaller and smaller. You can also do that on a phone, and the beauty in this is the phone can see that you're doing it right, so you always need a fixed testing distance. So you just hold your phone closer to cheat, the software will recognize that and adapt for that. Usually you just test one eye at a time, right? So we'll check that you're closing the other eye, and if you start peeking, it will also abort the test. So we could actually show that these measurements that we do that way, they're just as reliable as if you would do it at your local optometrist.
5: Okay, so there's no cheating allowed because the tech doesn't allow that to happen.
4: You can try.
5: Okay, well, I might try.
4: Okay, so that is actually very nice. It says your visual acuity is 125%. That is an excellent result.
5: Okay.
4: Most young people are in between 100 and 125%. So at least both eyes combined, they're working perfectly.
5: Okay, so we know that both of my eyes are working perfectly.
0: Elsewhere, I witnessed huge crowds gather in front of Unitree's humanoid robot experience. It's the latest venture with French neuro AI company HABS. That's short for Human Augmented Brain System. Now, brace yourselves for this one, as it really did blow my mind. I was able to interact with one of their robots using my thoughts rather than speech. This was all done via a headband, which I put on around my temples. The headband uses small metal probes called electrodes that touch the scalp and are packed with sensors, and it was able to track my emotions. It works by capturing signals from my body, such as my eye movements, and transforming them into cognitive data. Otman Chihib is their chief marketing officer. He can explain.
6: Your brain is emitting continuously electric signal, and an emotion is a combination of electric signal, and not only brainwave but also neurophysiologic. Your eyes are evolving, your respiration, etc. Our neuro AI have a clear understanding on what are the brainwave signature corresponding to each emotion, and once our neuro AI detects this signature, it measures its intensity. So, for example, the focus, we know exactly how your brain reacts to focus. And once our AI detects it, we are able to measure it. So, for example, this is an experience that we have with energy music, where people listen to music, and we, in real time, we measure the intensity of six emotions on this. So as we have a better understanding of if they, how they feel about the music.
0: And once all this data has been gathered, there are some real use cases.
6: So to give you an example of the usage, for example, in a healthcare industry, we have the potential to measure the pain level of a patient that cannot express himself. Or in the training purpose, our neuro AI is able to measure in real time the focus or the cognitive clarity or the stress in real time, because we know that we cannot improve what can't be measured.
0: That was Otman Chihib, the Chief Marketing Officer from HABS. So that's just a tiny flavour of what I witnessed at VivaTech in Paris. I hope you enjoyed it. As ever, if you have any questions, don't hesitate to get in touch. Our details are coming right up. This is Tech Life on the BBC World Service with me, Shona McCallum. If you were listening to last week's show, you'll have heard Chris Vallens talking to the chief scientific advisor to the UK government's Department for Transport. After a chat about electric cars, Chris asked the big question, could aviation ever go electric? The answer was yes, but not anytime soon. Battery-powered planes, we were told, might still be decades away. Think 2050 and beyond. Well, Anne Thomas from the north of Scotland emailed us to say electric planes are already being trialled around the Scottish Highlands and Islands. She said the company is aiming to use them for mail deliveries to remote locations. So we looked into it, and Anne's absolutely right. The plane is quite small, it's not a drone, and it does have a pilot flying it. More tests are planned. Meanwhile, Darcy Takeachuk in Canada told us about a project in British Columbia that's turning seaplanes into e-planes. So thank you to Anne and Darcy for flagging that up. It's clearly an area worth watching and one we'll be coming back to in a future edition of Tech Life. If you have any suggestions for a future show, or if you want to comment on this week's programme, you can email us. techlife@bbc.co.uk is our email address. Or you can WhatsApp us, a text message or a voice note. The number is +44 330 1230 320. Please include your name and the country where you live. Next up on Tech Life, data centres. They may be out of sight, but they're absolutely central to modern life. Every email you send, every contactless coffee you buy, every video call with family overseas, even that film or song you're streaming, all of it passes through a data centre. And as we've reported before on Tech Life, they can be controversial. Data centres need a lot of electricity to keep thousands of computers running around the clock. All that power generates heat, which means water is needed to cool everything down. And both the energy use and the water demands can have a real impact on nearby communities. So it's not every day we get to speak directly to the boss of a major data centre company, but recently I had the chance. Andy Power is the president and CEO of Digital Realty, which is headquartered in Texas in the US. The company has just opened a new innovation lab in London in the UK. I wanted to ask Andy about some of the big challenges facing the industry. But first, we started with the company itself.
7: Digital Realty, for the last two decades has been solely focused on data centers and digital infrastructure. We build, own, and operate data centers that span 300 across 55 metropolitan areas and six continents. We're supporting nearly 6,000 customers with their data center and connectivity needs. So think of the likes of major financial services firms like a JP Morgan to manufacturing, healthcare, retail, all the way to the major hyperscale cloud companies, the likes of Microsoft, Amazon, Google, and on down the list.
0: So quite a lot would break in everyday life if your infrastructure disappeared then.
7: So the probably the worst name that ever came to data centers was the cloud, because so many people think that means that the data just floats up into the ether and magically arrives back on our numerous devices. But that's not true. So we actually are the home of the cloud, where our customers, be it those hyperscale cloud providers, put their servers, their chips that you hear about, the CPUs, the GPUs, the TPUs, and as well as software, and bring that technology to life. I think there's so many things that the average person just may take for granted, but wouldn't be happening without our data centers.
0: I guess that's all why the public should care about data centers. I just wonder, do you think the industry has done enough to explain itself to the public?
7: We've kind of been thrust into the spotlight because our customers probably more than ever been put in the spotlight. I don't think you can read anything in media and not hear something about what the likes of Google's doing. And it's certainly put on everyone's radar. And I think that has raised the bar, and we welcome that. And part of that is our role and responsibility in making sure we communicate how we are actually a positive to electrification. We're investing in substations. We're strengthening the grid. Power is actually a pass-through for our business. And our customers, as well as we, have made commitments to lower everyone else's power prices along the way.
0: And you mentioned electricity there. I mean, do you carbon offset your electricity use?
7: So today we operate about 3 gigawatts worldwide. And we just are about to put out our impact report that's going to mention that we're north of 90% renewable power sources. Now, we don't have the luxury of creating those renewable power sources right next to the data centers, because our data centers have to be in locational or latency sensitive locations where the data has to be close to GDP, populations, network connectivity. But we make long-term investments that get green power sources up and running with all our dollars, our balance sheet.
0: Because one of the ways that you often get criticized is that data centers are energy hungry, they're water intensive. Do you think that criticism is fair, given what you've just said?
7: No, I think we're living in a very politicized world where folks often don't let the facts get in the way of a good story. The water one, our designs, our use of water really has been optimized to have minimal impact. So we, 300 data centers, amongst the biggest in the world, and our water consumption, because of how we've invested in our data centers, uses less water than 18 California golf courses. There's 16,000 golf courses just in the United States. That's less than half there are in the world. To give you just orders of magnitude about how our use of water.
0: I'm quite keen to kind of drill down on this as to what part of this is being misunderstood then or exaggerated, because it's a well-cited fact, isn't it, that data centers are using all this water. Why do you think that's not landing with the audience?
7: I think, unfortunately, folks can take one anecdotal observation of one data center and see, wait a minute, it has an evaporative cooling, meaning they lets the water go into the ether, and say, wait, all data centers are massive in size. All data centers are going to be designed like that. All data centers are going to be taking more water, and not then go to page 2 of the book and say, wait a minute, that's a far out exception. And look at Digital Realty, a public company, and I just told you how little water we use. If you take it to just a simple thing, when we use significant amounts of water, it's in a closed water loop system. Literally, you fill it up once and it runs, And so think about like one swimming pool's worth of water being utilized to operate the data center.
0: You've obviously got data centers also in Paris, Barcelona. You know, these are big cities. What criteria has to be met to, in order to say, right, that looks like a place that we could potentially have a new data center?
7: So think about the data centers as like there's different form factors and locations for different use cases. And I, a good analogy I think of is think about like all the ways of transportation, right? And London's a great example, shiny example. You have the Tube, Paddington Station, like landmark connection hubs. You have Heathrow, you have other airports, you have ports as well. And that's all facilitating the flow of people, the flow of goods and commerce, right? And our data centers operate in the same way. And just like Paddington Station serves a tremendous value add to its constituents, and Heathrow does the same, they're doing different things, right? They're different sizes, they're different locations. And just use that analogy and replace the flow of those goods and commerce and people with data, the bits and bytes. Some of those other markets you mentioned, like in Barcelona or Marseille or Lisbon, those are more akin to the Paddington Station. Smaller, but the flow and the criticality of that location is unrivaled. And instead of having more trains and the Tube line all coming into Paddington Station, we have subsea cables that are connecting Barcelona or Marseille or Lisbon to Africa, to the Middle East, to Asia. And that's incremental flows of data around the world for our numerous customer bases.
0: Now, I want to talk about hardware because you're relying on constant hardware upgrades. Is there a problem with e-waste?
7: So the thing to remember, what we are doing is the physical infrastructure that supports our customers' servers and their chips that are more akin to the e-waste you described. So think of our buildings as heavy floor load buildings, given the amount, the weight of the infrastructure going into them, power redundancies, backup power generation, connectivity, fiber optics, cooling equipment, physical security. But it's our customers that are essentially refreshing their servers. As you've seen, the length of a server's life has been lengthened. So customers are using their servers for different use cases for longer duration.
0: And is AI having an impact on that?
7: Just that it's incremental growth, incremental needs. The benefit of what we've seen with AI is people are really pushing the limits of their infrastructure and trying to use them for longer durations of time. There has been a thesis that the latest version of the GPUs would be done and we'd be moving on to the next one. And what's been proven out now that we're caught several years into just the early innings of AI, is yes, new GPUs are coming on board and rolling out, but the old ones still have a very prominent role and their life cycle is getting extended, which is great.
0: And looking to the future, what's the long-term future for data centers?
7: I think this is critical infrastructure. We at Digital Realty are going to try to lead in the right way of where we build this infrastructure and be good stewards for our communities on the ground and global participants supporting the environment long run. But I think this technology is really going to bring a lot of the science fiction things we've seen come to life. I just look at the things that I've been able to see come in just my lifetime. And I have two young girls. We got one that's today's last day of kindergarten. I mean, she's going to be able to live in a world where this technology that's built inside Digital Realty data centers are going to change her life, her health, her safety, her longevity, her opportunities for growth. I just think it's really going to be something that's going to be a foundational for many decades into the future.
0: My thanks to Andy Power there, the president and CEO of Digital Realty, which operates more than 300 data centers worldwide. Well, our data allowance for this edition of Tech Life is running low, but don't worry, we'll top up for next week. If you've got anything to say about today's programme, maybe about data centres or the new tech that I found in Paris, do get in touch with us. techlife@bbc.co.uk is the email address, or WhatsApp us on +44 330 1230 320. Today's Tech Life was produced by Tom Quinn and presented by me, Shona McCallum.
8: 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The news is coming our way next. Getting us there, the Swinging Shepherd Blues from Mo Kaufman's Quartet.

0: RNZ News at 4. Morena, good morning. I'm Vicky Mackay. The Deputy Mayor of South Wairarapa says it could be nearly 2 weeks before access is restored to parts of the district cut off by severe weather. About 460 homes in the Ngawi, Lake Ferry, Whangai Moana and Cape Palliser coastal areas were all cut off when the Turanganui Bridge was washed out by floodwaters on Friday. Rob Taylor says he's hoping the waters will recede enough to allow engineers to assess the underside of the bridge today. He says local roading teams have been moving materials into place so they can act quickly once engineers determine the scope of the work required. Rescue workers in Venezuela are still searching for tens of thousands of people after Wednesday's two major earthquakes. So far, officials confirmed more than 1,400 deaths. A worker with Islamic Relief's emergency response team, Omar Khalifa, says it's an extremely disastrous situation.
1: These are unofficial numbers, but we're hearing between 70 to 120,000 people are homeless at the moment. And with that, something I noticed quite a lot is a lot of the apartment blocks that are still standing, the families have still left their homes and are living on the streets. As soon as the earthquake happened, they left with whatever's on their backs and they've been in the streets since. And that's simply because of the dangers of going back in these buildings.
0: Yesterday, an 11-year-old child was pulled alive from the rubble some 76 hours since the quakes. The Labour Party's leader says National doesn't have a leg to stand on with its criticisms of how Labour will pay for its apprenticeship boost policy. If elected to govern, Labour would extend the scheme, which subsidises employers to take apprentices on. It would restore the subsidised periods back to 2 years from one and would offer grants for tools and make more trades eligible. National's campaign chairperson Simeon Brown says it's an unfunded promise, but Chris Hipkins says it will be paid for with future budget allowances, just like National's KiwiSaver policy, which is much more expensive. Safety concerns continue to hang over Gloria Vale Christian School as its board and the Ministry of Education prepare to battle in court about its future. The legal action follows the Secretary for Education's decision to cancel the West Coast School registration out of concerns it's not a physically or emotionally safe place for students. The school remains open because of a High Court challenge by the board. The Secretary for Education is now considering whether the school is likely to meet registration requirements within a further reasonable time frame. If not, she will apply to lift interim court orders preventing the school's closure. A young Whangarei woman is on a mission to rid the city's shops of pipes used for smoking methamphetamine. Jody Ramaka says the glass pipes are for sale in every $2 shop she has visited, as well as many vape stores and even dairies. The 25-year-old says meth pipes should not be sold in shops frequented by children, and she has hand-delivered letters to the owners asking them to stop. She's also made age restriction signs for shops that insist on continuing to sell drug utensils. Ms. Ramaka says she's not telling the owners how to run their businesses, but they do have a responsibility to the communities that they live in. To sport, and there's been high drama today at Trent Bridge on the fourth day of the third deciding cricket test between New Zealand and England. It was momentarily hijacked by an English cricket board public announcement before tea, saying that England captain Ben Stokes was retiring from all international cricket at the conclusion of the current test match at Trent Bridge. Apparently, the English team were told before play commenced today. Tea was called with New Zealand at 234 for 8 in their second innings, with an overall lead of 318 runs. Stokes was given an honour guard by players who clapped him back onto the ground after tea and play resumed. Daryl Mitchell has been the mainstay of the New Zealand tail, and he's just made 100 at the ground at the moment, and Ben Sea is 19. New Zealand have declared at 288 for 9 declared, an overall lead of 372 runs. So the scores are 438 for New Zealand and 288 for 9 declared. In response, England's first innings was 354. Their target is now 373 for a final victory for Ben Stokes. In Formula One racing, George Russell has won the Austrian Grand Prix from pole for Mercedes. Red Bull's Max Verstappen was second today after crashing yesterday in qualifying, and Kimi Antonelli crossed third for Mercedes. New Zealand's Liam Lawson was ninth ahead of his Racing Bulls teammate Arvid Lindblad, who was 10th. Red Bull's Isaac Hadjik finished 6th to complete top 10 finishes for the Red Bull franchise. And that's the news.
2: Don't miss First Up, 5am weekday mornings with me, Nathan Rattaday, keeping a straight bat for all your daily news in sport from around the world and in the office. 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Because I think Corin Dan, I think he's an air batter.
3: No, I'm a bowler.
2: Oh, you're an air bowler. 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
0: We begin, as always, with the short forecast from Met Service to Midnight Rahina, Monday, the 29th of June, from Northland to North Taranaki. Also for Coromandel, Bay of Plenty, Taupō and Tomaranui, predominantly fine. A possible shower about eastern Northland, Coromandel Peninsula and Bay of Plenty this morning. South Taranaki and Taihape to Kapiti, cloudy periods with isolated showers clearing to fine in the evening. Tairawhiti, Gisborne and Hawke's Bay, showers some heavy, easing this morning. Wairarapa and Wellington, you have cloudy periods. Scattered showers about Wairarapa spreading elsewhere this morning, but clearing later. For Nelson, Buller to Westland and the Southern Lakes, fine with cloud about Northern Buller, clearing this morning. Marlborough, Canterbury and the remainder of Otago, mostly cloudy. Patchy drizzle contracts or retreats to the Canterbury foothills this evening. Southland and Fiordland, mostly cloudy with isolated showers, but fine about the northern fjords, becoming fine for most Monday evening, but cloud increasing in Fiordland, and in the Chatham Islands, a few showers clearing. To the mountain forecast from Met Service to midnight tonight, Rahina Monday. North Island, you can expect cloud about the southeast facing slopes with a few showers, rain easing to a few showers from Raukumara to Kaimanawa, Forest Parks, and the winds will be strong to gale southeasterly, easing south of Kaimanawa Forest Park this afternoon. The freezing level 2,000 metres, but 1,600 metres in the southeast. And in the South Island, Kaikoura Ranges to Arthur's Pass National Park, mostly cloudy with occasional drizzle about the eastern slopes, for Nelson Lakes and Kahurangi National Parks, and south of Arthur's Pass to Mount Aspiring, it's fine. For Fiordland National Park, fine apart from morning cloud about the lakes, and then that cloud redevelops in the evening. The winds will be light, and the freezing level 2,000 metres west of the main divide, about 1,500 metres in the east, becoming 2,000 metres everywhere south of Arthur's Pass in the evening. To the coastal forecast from Met Service, to midnight Monday, a few weak fronts move up the east coast of the North Island today, with the rest of the country covered by a ridge of high pressure. Tomorrow, the ridge expands to blanket the whole of Aotearoa, New Zealand. A ridge of high pressure lies across the country on Wednesday and Thursday, and by the end of Thursday, a strong northerly flow develops over the lower South Island as a front approaches Fiordland from the west. Then on Friday, that front makes its way onto Fiordland as the ridge gradually travels east. Forecasting for plenty Monday, northerly of 25 knots, sea rough, easterly swell 2 metres, fair visibility in morning and evening showers. Plenty Tuesday, southeast 20 knots, easing to variable 10 knots inshore, late with a moderate easterly swell. Colville Monday, southeast 20 knots, moderate sea, easterly swell of 2 metres and fair visibility in morning and late evening showers. Colville Tuesday, southeast 20 knots, moderate southeasterly swell. Brett Monday, southeast 20 knots, moderate sea, an easterly swell of 2 metres, fair visibility in showers from late morning. Brett Tuesday, southeast 20 knots, moderate southeasterly swell. Kaipara Monday, southeast 15 knots, sea slight, long period southwest swell of 2 metres, fair visibility in morning showers. Kaipara Tuesday, north of Cape Reinga, southeasterly of 15 knots, rising to 25 knots early. Elsewhere, southeast 15 knots, easing to variable 10 knots late. Sea becomes rough in the north for a time, a moderate southwest swell. Raglan Monday, southeast 15 knots but 25 knots south of Tirua Point, becoming southeast 15 knots everywhere in the afternoon. Rough sea in the south easing with long period southwest swell, 2 metres. Raglan Tuesday, southeast 15 knots, easing to variable 10 knots early with a moderate southwest swell easing. Stevens Monday, southeast 25 knots, rough sea, and west of Farewell Spit to Harbour, long period southwest swell of 2 metres. Everywhere a southeasterly swell of a metre easing, and fair visibility in showers from morning easing in the evening. Stevens Tuesday, southeast 20 knots, becoming variable 10, but an easterly of 20 knots west of Farewell Spit to Harbour early, becoming variable 10 knots everywhere later. Tomorrow with a moderate southwest swell easing. Cook Monday, southerly 30 knots, easing to 15 knots in the evening with rough sea easing and a southerly swell of 1 metre. Poor visibility in showers from morning easing in the evening. Cook Tuesday, southeast 15 knots, easing to variable 10 knots early tomorrow, a southerly swell becoming moderate. Castle Point Monday, southerly 20 knots, easing to a southeasterly of 10 knots late evening. Moderate sea easing with an easterly swell of 2 metres easing. There's a long period southwest swell rising to 3 metres. Fair visibility in showers easing in the evening. Castle Point Tuesday, variable 10 knots with a moderate southerly swell and a moderate easterly swell. To Portland, where there's a gale warning, Monday southerly 25 knots, rising to 35 knots north of East Cape for a time this morning and early afternoon. Sea becoming very rough for a time in the north. An easterly swell of 3 metres easing. Long period southwest swell rising to 3 metres. Poor visibility in showers. Portland Tuesday, southerly 25 knots, becoming southeast 15 knots. For 25 knots north of Mahia Peninsula early tomorrow, and then becoming variable 10 knots, but a southeasterly of 20 knots in the north later Tuesday. Rough sea easing with the southerly swell becoming heavy, moderate easterly swell. To the South Island, Able Monday, variable 10 knots, but a southeasterly 15 knots north of Separation Point, rising to a southeasterly of 25 knots in the north for a time in the afternoon and evening. Sea does become rough in the north for a time today. Able Tuesday, variable 10 knots, but a southeasterly of 15 knots north of Separation Point, becoming variable 10 knots everywhere later. Grey Monday, variable 10 knots, but an easterly of 15 knots about Grey River mouth, easing to variable 10 knots everywhere this afternoon. Sea slight, long period southwest swell of 2 metres, fair visibility in morning showers north of Cape Foulwind. Grey Tuesday, variable 10 knots, a moderate southwest swell easing. Milford Monday, southerly 15 knots, easing to variable 10 early morning, a nor'easterly of 15 knots from evening, sea slight and long period southwest swell of 3 metres. Milford Tuesday, variable 10 knots with a moderate southwest swell easing. Pusiga Monday, variable 10 knots, but a south-easterly 15 knots north of West Cape, becoming variable 10 knots everywhere in the evening. Sea slight and long period southwest swell of 3 metres. Fair visibility in those morning showers. Pusiga Tuesday, variable 10 knots, becoming a nor'westerly of 20 knots later Tuesday and a moderate southwest swell. Vovo Monday, variable 10 knots. Sea will be slight, long period southwest swell, rising to 4 metres offshore for a time. Vovo Tuesday, variable 10 knots and a moderate southwest swell. Chalmers Monday, southerly 15 knots, easing to variable 10 knots this morning, a nor'easterly of 15 knots from evening. Sea slight, long period southwest swell, that's rising to 4 metres offshore for a time, a northeasterly swell of 1 metre easing. Fair visibility in morning showers. Chalmers Tuesday, northerly 15 knots, easing to variable 10 knots late, moderate southerly swell. Rangitata Monday, southerly 15 knots, easing to variable 10 knots early morning, a northerly of 15 knots offshore from evening, sea slight, long period southerly swell rising to 4 metres offshore, a northeasterly swell of 1 metre easing, fair visibility in morning and afternoon showers. Rangitata Tuesday, northerly 15 knots and a moderate southerly swell. Conway Monday, a northerly of 15 knots, rising to 25 knots north of Kaikoura Peninsula for a time this morning, easing back to variable 10 knots in the south this afternoon, then becoming variable 10 knots everywhere in the evening. Sea does become rough for a time in the north, long period of a southerly swell rising to 4 metres offshore, a northeasterly swell of 1 metre easing, fair visibility in showers from morning, clearing in the evening. Conway Tuesday, variable 10 knots, becoming northeast 15 knots later with a moderate southerly swell. Chatham Islands Monday, southerly 25 knots, easing to 15 knots in the evening. Rough sea easing Monday evening with long period southwest swell. That's rising to 5 metres. There is a northerly swell of 2 metres with fair visibility in morning showers. Chatham Islands Tuesday, southeast 15 knots, easing to variable 10 knots early tomorrow with a heavy southwest swell. That's easing. It's 15 and a half minutes past four on RNZ National 101 FM. Good morning. If you've just arrived, there is much to go for today. You can text all night to 2101 and you will not only get the all night rundown, but you'll also get one highlighted interview about work, which was very interesting. It's about a book that has been written about how do we get people into work. Pulitzer Prize-winning New York journalist Jodi Kantor was invited to deliver a commencement speech at her alma mater, Columbia University. And she's best known for breaking Harvey Weinstein's story. She spent years reporting on power, work, technology and social change. So when she went to Columbia, she knew the graduates weren't looking for easy answers or inspirational cliches. That speech of hers became a book about finding meaningful work and building a life shaped by your own choices and ambitions. It's called How to Start Discovering Your Life's Work by Jodi Kantor. If you text work to 2101, you will get the all-night response. And on the end of the program address is another element that says work and another address which will take you directly to that interview. Tech Life is on there as well. Just scroll down through the blurb to Monday and click on 3:30 Monday and you'll get the Tech Life latest edition. Right now, we have witness history in this hour. China detains Hong Kong booksellers. That's coming up shortly. And then the detail, the final replay of the current detail with the cost of living climbing. Loyalty programs are one way we're trying to save money, but they come at a cost that you and I might not be aware of. However, before we get there, let's go with some music. Shall we start with this?

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1: It is bringing our time to 20 minutes past four on RNZ National 101 FM. Good morning to you. It is time for today's edition of our BBC Witness History. You may well remember, today China detains Hong Kong booksellers.
2: It's 10 years since a Hong Kong bookseller, Lam Wing Kee, who was detained for selling material critical of the political elite, evaded the Chinese government. It's the 21st of June 2016. A slim 61-year-old Cantonese man in a pale blue shirt open at the neck, with thick bullet grey hair and thin silver-rimmed glasses, lights up a cigarette. He doesn't know if he's being watched. He's been released from detention, where he's been interrogated on the Chinese mainland by people calling themselves the Central Special Unit. He's been allowed back to Hong Kong to retrieve a hard drive the Special Unit wants for its investigations. But now he's home, he has to decide. Will he comply?
3: I realised this isn't an ordinary matter. It wasn't just about me now. It was a problem for all Hong Kong people. I thought, why should I hand this data over to you? You want me to betray all these people. I can't do that. I took three puffs of my cigarette before thinking about this again.
2: What he would decide to do took incredible courage. We'll get to that later. How did Lam Wing Kee come to be in this situation? He opened Causeway Bay Books in Hong Kong in 1994, an independent bookshop which you reached via stairs from street level. You could also buy books through mail order. He says it was the Tiananmen Square massacre that made him want to sell political books.
3: What influenced me most was the June 4th incident in 1989 in China. I wondered why the June 4th incident didn't happen in the US, the UK, France or Canada, but in China. The Chinese military opened fire and massacred students. Opening a bookstore was very important for two reasons. First, I could access different books to analyze and judge this event. Second, I could discuss this situation with other friends. What were the reasons? Is it possible that understanding the June 4th incident could change China in the future? This was actually the most important reason for me in opening the bookstore. Back then, Britain was in control. You could read, sell, and write any book. So at that time, there was freedom of expression. They used democratic methods to govern Hong Kong. When the Communist Party came to power, everything was different. They wanted to control everything.
2: When Britain handed Hong Kong back to China in 1997, a principle of one country, two systems was agreed, whereby Hong Kong would keep a high degree of autonomy. This preserved the freedoms it was used to. In 2003, when individual visitors from mainland China were allowed to visit without needing to be on business or in a tour group for the first time, they found a prized commodity was on offer.
3: Hong Kong became a very important consumer hub for books. It was because books were unavailable in mainland China, even if you had the money. So many business people weren't buying watches or mobile phones. They already had those. They came to Hong Kong to buy books.
2: Lam Wing Kee visited the city of Shenzhen two or three times a week to see his girlfriend. It borders Hong Kong, but it's part of the Chinese mainland. At the border crossing on the 24th of October 2015, things went differently.
3: When you go through customs, there are two checkpoints. The first one opens when you scan your ID and you go in. After you go in, it closes again, and the first one doesn't reopen. I was standing in the middle. It started to continuously beep. Then two people came over. One was an official from Shenzhen, followed by the highest ranking official at the Shenzhen immigration there. He told me to come out and go to a corner on the left. 31 people surrounded me.
2: He was taken, handcuffed and blindfolded, by train to the eastern Chinese city of Ningbo, where he was kept in a small room.
3: There was a bed

0: a place to sleep, a table, a chair, a bathroom, a screen, a very tall window. They sense people 24 hours a day. They talk shifts. Even two people watched you when you sleep. When you sleep, they make you stick your hands out. They force you to do that. Do you know why you can't tuck your hands inside? They're afraid you'll kill yourself. They would interrogate me whenever they felt they needed to. At first, it was about 3 or 4 days a week. The worst part was when I found out that my computer had been opened, exposing data. They showed me the emails I'd sent books to. It showed what books were ordered, when they were sent, how many copies, their last names, first names, and the destination addresses. This kind of thing definitely shouldn't be made public, right? Because I help send people books. I keep their data confidential. I was terrified when they showed it to me. I was in shock as how they were able to get hold of it.
1: By the end of December, Mr. Lam's business and the general manager, business manager, co-owner and a shareholder were at the centre of an international story.
2: Since October, one by one, five men who worked at a small bookshop and publisher have disappeared. The topics covered in the bookstore include political corruption, power struggles, even the love affairs of China's top leaders, all of which are banned from being published in mainland China.
1: In January, a crowd of 6,000 people marched to the office of Beijing's representative in Hong Kong.
3: I would say that is a turning point for suppression of our freedom, because how can a person in Hong Kong exercising our rights be now, you know, kidnapped to China to be detained for investigation? This is a milestone for suppression.
1: After 8 months in detention, Mr. Lam was released. While the four other men connected to the bookshop had gone silent once they could go, Mr. Lam had other ideas.
0: What did I have to be afraid of? I just believed I haven't done anything wrong.
1: He was going to go public. He contacted Albert Ho, a legislator for the Democratic Party, and he organised a press conference.
0: I went to the restroom and splashed myself with cold water, and then I slowly waited for the meeting to start. I was so tired. I hadn't slept for 2 days. I realized that this wasn't just a bookstore issue anymore. It's a problem for Hong Kong as a whole.
1: He sits in front of a dozen microphones, describing what happened to him in detail. At one point, a journalist asks, "What do you think would be the effect on Hong Kong's freedoms if you hadn't come out to speak today?"
4: It shows there are still people who speak out in Hong Kong. If I didn't speak out, Hong Kong's freedoms of speech and press would suffer in silence. That's something I don't want.
1: After the press conference, China's foreign ministry said Lam Wing-Ki is a Chinese citizen and he has violated China's laws on the mainland. Relevant authorities in China are authorised to handle the case in accordance with the law. Following massive anti-government protests, China imposed a national security law in June 2020, saying it was necessary for stability. Under the law, Albert Ho, who hosted the press conference, was arrested and he remains in custody. Lam Wing-Ki left Hong Kong in 2019, fearing new extradition rules. Now in Taiwan, he reopened Causeway Bay Bookstore with the help of fundraisers. He was speaking to me, Josephine McDermott, for Witness History.
5: Thank you, Josephine. It is 29 minutes past four. Coming up in just a moment, we will have a replay of The Detail. The final play of this weekend's Detail is coming our way next. But first, I think we might like this one, The Stolen River.

0: New Zealand stalwarts Delaney Davidson and Barry Saunders and Stolen River from the 2019 album Word Gets Around. It's 27 minutes away from the news and weather at 5. It is time now to launch into RNZ's programme. It's The Detail.
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5: All you need is 2,000 points to earn a $15 voucher.
1: Spend $100, $500, or sometimes even thousands of dollars and get some of your money back, or even a free coffee. But as the saying goes, there's no such thing as a free lunch. So what are you giving up in exchange for a couple of bucks back?
6: You know, sometimes loyalty programs, for instance, airlines loyalty programs, can be worth more than the airline itself. So, you know, it clearly shows something about the value of the data.
1: That's Associate Professor Laszlo Szytos from the University of Auckland's Business School. Later on in the podcast, I'll talk to him more about how loyalty programs create a personalised experience and the clever ways they're costing you. Kia ora, I'm Shalise Tansey, and today on The Detail, is the price you pay for being loyal a fair one? Loyalty programs were created for the purpose of attracting new customers, keeping the current ones, and enticing people to buy more. And they're becoming a big part of Kiwi shopping habits. According to Consumer NZ, 9 out of 10 Kiwis are part of a supermarket loyalty program, and it's not just the supermarkets running them. Of course, there's Everyday Rewards and Foodstuffs' new Club Plus, but we've also got Kōru, Mecca Beauty Loop, Mobile Smiles, the list goes on. Let's start with where they started. Here's Consumer NZ's research lead, Rebecca Stiles.
7: Well, I think the biggest one in New Zealand was probably Flybuys, and that started in the late 90s. Of course, Flybuys is no longer, and we see more these days that it's individual stores that are offering the loyalty programs rather than sort of a collective of retail outlets that are controlling the reward points.
1: And how have they developed over time?
7: Well, I think they've developed as it's gotten easier to collect shoppers' data. So, for instance, you know, when you go to the supermarket and you swipe the card, the supermarket is getting a view of, you know, everything you buy, where you live, it can contact you. So, for instance, Woolworths is closer, so I go there, so I'm signed up to their rewards program, and it will now send me these like bonus offers or deals, so it sort of can target particular products to you. It can also see, you know, what brands, what you're willing to pay for particular products as well. So it's getting these really useful insights basically to collate and, you know, see if they can get as much money from you as possible, essentially.
1: And outside of collecting our shopping data, what other information may consumers give when they're signing up for these loyalty programs?
7: Also, sort of, you know, your phone number, your email, your address, so they know where you live and they can, you know, use that to extract the demographics of that particular area and get more of a picture of a neighbourhood and what they're willing to spend on, you know, whether it's clothes or shopping or what have you. It can seem quite benign data as we're giving it away, but it is actually used to the most benefit for businesses to see, you know, and what specials work, what specials don't work, what promotions we respond to, what stuff falls flat. So it's a huge data pool that can extract this really useful information for businesses to see what we respond to and what we're likely to spend money on.
1: And that is really important data. How valuable is that to these companies?
7: Oh, I think it's super, super valuable. I think we'll see it with the, you know, Foodstuffs has come out with a new loyalty card, Club Plus, and it's encouraging people to join, and you can't shop online without joining, and you can't collect points at Pack and Save, but you can spend points there. So they're encouraging us to swipe our card. So to get all that data and form these really complete pictures of,
5: you know, how often do you go to the supermarket? You do a big shop or do you do little shops? And then do you use that car to go and get a fuel? How much are you spending on fuel? It's getting a really detailed picture of our household habits and what we're spending.
1: That's a lot of information for one company to have. Does that leave consumers vulnerable at any point?
5: It is a lot of information for them to have. And under the Privacy Act, you know, they're meant to only collect the information that they need. They can't collect extraneous information that they're not going to do anything with. And of course, when we sign up to these things, there's privacy terms, there's T's and C's, but, you know, no one reads them. We want the discount, so we tick the box. So it will be very interesting. I guess we don't know really how strong the rules are for protecting our information until there's a breach. But I think perhaps the biggest vulnerability is it could open the floodgates for more dynamic pricing. So that's when I could be offered a price for, you know, a can of baked beans that's X amount, and then someone else is offered a different price. And how we monitor whether prices are being offered in accordance with the Fair Trading Act. I think that is potentially a slippery slope. If there becomes a lack of transparency about what the actual price is, are we actually getting a good deal? Or are we being offered prices depending on, you know, our demographic information or in our shopping information that we've handed over to these companies?
1: But despite all of this, loyalty programs seem to still be really popular. What is it about these reward systems that are just so enticing to consumers?
5: Well, I think everyone loves a deal. You know, particularly with supermarkets, why spend more on a grocery shop when you don't have to? You know, like member pricing, I mean, times are tough, so you're going to do all you can to get the best deal possible and not spend too much. I mean, people do love the rewards. I mean, if you go somewhere regularly and you're buying stuff that you intend to buy and any collecting points and that works for you, I think, you know, that's all great. It's just perhaps doesn't work as well for a customer when they're enticed to buy stuff that they never intended to, or you're enticed to buy more stuff that perhaps you never intended to in order to get points. Rewards can work if it's actually what you wanted to buy, but if you're being swayed to different things and you didn't want to do those different things and they're more expensive, perhaps it's not quite working for the consumer. And I also think, you know, it's rewards in very concentrated markets, you know, especially for essential services like food. I mean, we've got a duopoly. We're probably loyal to both.
8: The Commerce Commission has found supermarket competition hasn't improved despite years of reforms. The Commission's third annual report into the grocery industry found Foodstuffs and Woolworths' share of the market pretty much unchanged over the past 5 years. They have a combined share of 82% of the market. That was as it last year.
5: Most New Zealanders would go to both. So it's, yeah, I think it brings up the question of, are we being priced fairly? And do rewards really work in markets that aren't particularly competitive in the first place?
1: And you mentioned there that these loyalty programs could entice consumers to buy products just for the points. But we are in a cost of living crisis.
8: Consumer New Zealand has released new supermarket research that shows pressure remains on New Zealand families. It also indicates little confidence in some of the things intended to help ease food price rises.
9: Well, consumers' new survey shows that 82% of people say their food budgets are under strain. A third say they're not getting enough food. Half aren't getting what they'd like to be getting.
1: Do you think consumers right now are even enticed to go outside of their budget just to earn a couple more points?
5: That's a very good point. I mean, yeah, budgets are constrained. I guess I'm just thinking the way that new Club Plus card is structured, you get points for shopping at the more expensive chains like at New World and Foursquare, but you don't really get points for shopping at Pack and Save, where you're probably more likely to get the best deal. So I think that's an example of a company trying to entice us. Maybe not all the time, but occasionally you might shop at those more expensive chains to collect points that you could then spend at the cheaper chain. So I think that's sort of wooing us to different options that may or may not work for us.
1: In the name of research, I went around the RNZ office to ask what loyalty programs people are a part of.
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11: 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My AirPoints one, I love.
12: Pretty much just Woolworths. I don't even have a New World one. I only go to Woolworths and have like the rewards card.
13: Club card. I'd had Flybuys, but we don't have that anymore. Real Groovy, Farmers.
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15: Do you feel like you get enough out of your reward programs though for how much you spend?
16: Oh, absolutely not, but I'm such a perfect consumer that I just think, you know, if it's there, I'll use it. If I can get 50 cents off, I'm there for it.
17: It's worth it. I mean, every dollar that you save is something you're saving, right? And yeah, no, I think even if you're just saving a dollar or a few cents, it adds up over time. Although you are trading off your information for that, but I don't really mind that these supermarkets know what products I buy because they're almost always on sale.
1: Which is convenient, isn't it? The product that you love and buy often seems to frequently be offered at a cheaper price. But it's not really convenient, it's strategic. Associate Professor Laszlo Sajtosz from the University of Auckland explains how our data is being used to tailor our encounters with a brand.
6: If you think about it, the main idea behind loyalty programs is basically just understanding who you are. Who are the customers we are talking to? So if you don't have a loyalty programs, I guess, you know, this is the interesting aspect. I guess I tend to discuss with my class that, you know, imagine a company that doesn't run a loyalty program. Imagine a company that it comes naturally to them to run a loyalty program. You know, what are the differences? So, you know, at least you actually get to know your customers. You get to know who they are, their demographics, you know, all this transactional data that we talked about and the rewards side of things. So the app data that it comes with it. So what they do is on its own, every type of data is very useful, right? So if I just think about your identity, it would be really important for me to segment my market, to target certain customers, right? And that could be just based on your identity, demographics, or any other data that you have, location data, or just based on your transactions, right? So all these types of information, what you actually do, it basically sort of feeds the next stage, which is, you know, it's all about this personalization aspect of loyalty programs that, depending on the type of customer, the type of purchases, or the type of way in which you actually make your decisions, I can put you in smaller and smaller sort of segments or segment of one, and I can basically personalize all the messages, and I can basically learn whether you actually respond to these messages, right? So if I push out these notifications to individual customers, then I can learn how price sensitive people are, whether, you know, lowering a price is actually useful, how often do you buy? So it's, you know, in marketing at least, it's a huge question is whether a customer is still alive or they have so-called churned, so whether they left the company. So knowing about that, it's very important, and it's basically, you know, all the data that the loyalty programs capture make companies decisions on targeting loyalty type of issues like retentions or churn, cross-selling, upselling. So all these information is very, very useful to personalize the offers and see how those offers are treated or received by these customers. As a side note, I guess there are many loyalty programs that are sort of location-based. So if they know that you are in the mall, then you just happen to have a notification of upcoming, you know, offer or their current offer, right? So this is just on the side that there's a lot of things that I guess more recent, I guess, versions of loyalty programs are capable of doing. And I guess that really helps companies with targeting more effectively.
1: Do you think consumers, when they're handing over a lot of data and information when they sign up for these loyalty programs, do you think that they mind that they're giving this data to the companies in return for that more personalized experience?
6: You know, this is maybe a 100-year-old debate. So, you know, this is a very long debate. It's usually called the privacy personalization paradox, right? So, this paradox is really about, like, would you be willing to give up your privacy? And, you know, we tend to say no at the attitudinal level, right? So we say, well, privacy is important. But when it comes to, you know, thinking about how the companies can make us sort of more comfy and customize their offers, because that's what we are interested in, the offers that actually suits us, our needs, then we tend to sort of trade this off. So we're not so privacy-oriented anymore. You know, in most of the cases, if you want to use certain platforms, certain loyalty programs, you just have to sign up, which means basically giving data away. there's no other way around it. So whether we actually, you know, read the terms and conditions, I guess that's a different question. But bottom line is that I guess everybody understands that the personalization comes at a cost, and that cost is basically your data.
1: So where does this data actually go?
6: You know, most of it probably ends up within the company, let's hope. You know, I mean, most of the company is basically running these programs because they want to learn about their customers, right? So every company is very data-driven. They intend to collect as much data as possible because they know the data is valuable. So within the company, it's valuable because they can analyze it. And, you know, analytics is becoming cheaper and cheaper, more accessible for companies. So having data and now having great tools and great capacity to analyze the data, that actually allows you to use that data internally. But, you know, I don't know whether you heard these stories, but, you know, sometimes loyalty programs, for instance, airlines loyalty programs can be worth more than the airline itself.
18: Today, airlines make on average only about $13 in profit per passenger. But 2020 revealed that the loyalty program can hold a higher value than the airline itself.
6: You know, it clearly shows something about the value of the data. It's shared with other vendors outside in the marketplace. A lot of the times with stakeholders who actually sort of facilitate the running of the loyalty program. So who could this be? So for instance, you know, you would need some sort of cloud storage, like for your data, right? So you're not going to be storing your data yourself because probably it's not cost effective. So you were already starting to think about like maybe a cloud storage, like Google Cloud, for instance, or the AWS. So most likely, you know, a lot of these loyalty programs share data with their cloud service providers. Then obviously you need some sort of like the actual program that records all your identity and comes up with personalized offers, because clearly these are not individualized, right? So it's not a human sitting behind a desk and sending these things out, but it's very much automated. So that engine itself.
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0: Over in said Pacific News, kia ora ana, I'm Seo Manu Ulalima mai te evam ta whai. A human rights defender says Indonesia's military is increasingly using drones with explosives to target West Papuan militants. Indonesia's military has been in a long-running conflict with the West Papua National Liberation Army in Papua. Andreas Hasono of Human Rights Watch Indonesia says under President Prabowo, there has been an escalation of military units sent to Papua.
1: Military units, usually equipped with drones, are dispatched in areas where the Papuan militants operate. These units patrol their respective areas with foot soldiers and drone unit, also armed with grenades and other explosive attached to the drone.
0: Meanwhile, the Human Rights Monitor Group reports that two Papuan women were seriously injured during an alleged Indonesian military drone strike in Angisinga district in Tanjaya Regency last week. RNZ Pacific has sought comment from Indonesia's military. The Prime Ministers of Solomon Islands and Papua New Guinea have had talks in Port Moresby, where they signed a framework agreement on development and economic cooperation. It's Matthew Wale's first official visit to neighbouring PNG since he became Solomon Islands Prime Minister last month. His counterpart, James Marape, says the two countries have many business ties, but he would like to see them increase.
2: We also agreed that we will look at a concept of free trade that is especially tailored in between Solomon Islands and PNG and extended to Vanuatu and Fiji and possibly to the other Pacific Island family.
0: James Marape also noted that Mr. Wale has mooted the idea of a regional security agreement with Australia. Meanwhile, a Papua New Guinea community leader says frost has destroyed some food crops in Chimbul's Jemboggle. The National reports Peter Wamugul saying 300 to 600 households have been experiencing serious impacts and many crops were no longer developing normally. Mr. Wumugul says farmers have been harvesting smaller quantities while household consumption and market demands remained high. He has called for government action in assessing the situation. In Aotearoa, New Zealand, South Wairarapa locals cut off after the Tūranga Nui Bridge washed out during the weekend storm have managed to find a route out through farmland to get supplies. Hundreds of people are expected to remain isolated until the middle of the week after the bridge near Lake Ferry was severely damaged. Lake Ferry resident Wayne Cooper has been going door to door checking if people are all right.
3: Just had the okay from a farmer. There is access up river further that we can get across, but sure is farmland, but it's just four-wheel drive things. So we're actually organising just once a day pickups from the Piranoa shop. So we'll bring essentials in for the people in the community.
0: Wayne Cooper says he expects people living further south towards Ngawi will still be completely cut off due to slips. The Labour Party says too many young New Zealanders are struggling to find good jobs while the country faces growing skill shortages. If elected, the party is promising to reset the apprenticeship boost back to 2 full years and extend it to more trades. It was scaled back to 1 year last year. Labour leader Chris Hipkins says the boost will help keep people and their skills in New Zealand.
4: We'll build on the apprenticeship boost that I launched as Minister of Education. It saw record numbers of apprentices in work. We'll support employers with $500 a month for up to 2 years when they take on and train new apprentices.
0: Labour has budgeted on average $57 million New Zealand dollars a year over 4 years to expand the scheme. 6 months after teaming up with Health New Zealand, an AI-powered wellbeing app has had more than 12,000 conversations with New Zealanders reaching out for help. Data released by the company Groove found that the most common issues that people raised with the AI program were sleep, stress, and anxiety. Chief Executive Matt Krogstad says the early results demonstrate that many people are looking for more than information alone. He says the technology is not intended to replace human care, but believes that a paired approach is the future. In world news, rescue workers in Venezuela are still searching for tens of thousands of people after Wednesday's two major earthquakes. So far, officials have confirmed more than 1,400 deaths. A worker with Islamic Relief's emergency response team, Omar Khalifa, says it's a disastrous situation.
5: These are unofficial numbers, but we're hearing between 70 to 120,000 people are homeless at the moment. And with that, something I noticed quite a lot is a lot of the apartment blocks that are still standing, the families have still left their homes and are living on the streets. As soon as the earthquake happened, they left with whatever's on their backs and they've been in the streets since. And that's simply because of the dangers of going back in these buildings.
0: Yesterday, an 11-year-old child was pulled alive from the rubble some 76 hours since the quakes. In sport, for the first time, the All Blacks will meet the Wallabies on Anzac Day in an afternoon Bledisloe Cup test in Brisbane next year. New Zealand Rugby Chief Executive Steve Lancaster says the agreement is for the next 5 years, but no games will be played in New Zealand.
6: Yeah, Anzac weekend is a special weekend, and we think this has got the opportunity to be a really, really big and significant fixture for both of our countries.
0: Steve Lancaster says the Anzac test will be played every 2 years in Brisbane. And group games have wrapped up at the FIFA World Cup and the first knockout round gets underway this morning. Christina Piracicle has more.
7: At previous World Cups, the first knockout round was the round of 16, but the expanded tournament this year has a round of 32. It kicks off this morning with South Africa playing Canada. 16 matches will be played before we get to the next step, the round of 16, on Sunday. Tomorrow, Brazil will play Japan, Germany will play Paraguay, and the Netherlands will play Morocco. Spain will face Austria in the round of 32, France will play Sweden, England is up against the Democratic Republic of Congo, and defending champions Argentina will face Cabo Verde.
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8: Kia ora nei te autaiake. This is Tangata o te Moana from RNZ Pacific. Kua otea, ko Tiana Hexton. Coming up,
9: US, alongside with many other industrialized countries, are scaling back international climate finance commitments.
8: UN climate talks in Germany conclude. And Wellington schools celebrate cultural diversity.
10: And you might not be able to speak your language fluently, but you can dance it and sing it.
8: But first,
11: the sea was rough, really rough.
8: The Cook Islands fisherman who was lost at sea shares his story. A Cook Islands fisher lost at sea for a week was knocked out of his dinghy twice during relentless storms and violent seas. Apiuta Apiuta, also known as Pone, from the tiny island of Pukapuka, was spotted by a New Zealand Defence Force aircraft crew and plucked out of the ocean by the crew of a Taiwanese fishing vessel. Before he goes home to the Cook Islands, Apiuta is visiting relieved relatives in Auckland. Matthew Tunison caught up with him at the family home in Mount Wellington.
12: Apiuta was spending the day playing in a volleyball tournament in the powdery white sand of the tiny coral atoll of Pukapuka. Anxious to get his dinghy out before it got too late so he could catch a feed, he forgot to take his torch or life jacket.
11: I was catching a few fish till when I had around 6-7 fish in my boat. I'll catch another one before I go back home.
12: It was after he'd pulled in his ninth fish that the outboard motor started playing up and eventually went completely dead.
11: Yeah, it was getting darker. The sunset's already dropped.
12: He drained the motor and replaced the fuel, but it made no difference. He had two oars and tried to haul his way to shore, but the wind was too strong and he started drifting from the island.
11: I see them with their lights looking for me.
13: Did you have a light you could shine back?
11: I didn't take a torch with me.
12: Apiota had about 3 litres of water, a pocket knife, a pair of long-nosed pliers, a bucket, and the rest of his fishing gear. After his first chilly night, he could no longer see the island. He ate some fish, and then the weather turned.
11: The sea was rough, really rough. And the wind, very strong. Waves were breaking into the boat.
13: Were you worried you were going to capsize?
11: No. I was controlling to get the boat balanced.
13: And how long did that terrible weather last?
11: 4 days.
13: 4 days?
11: Yes.
13: You were being hit by waves?
11: Yeah. The wave hit me twice.
12: The rain was near constant, so he could collect drinking water. But the temperature...
11: I was cold every day, day and night.
12: He says his survival instincts kicked in and he refused to be defeated. And for some of the time, he had company.
11: Just one bird that came, flew on my boat and stayed with me the whole day. Came the next morning and he flew off, didn't come back.
13: What did that mean to you?
11: To me, it's like a good sign.
13: Did you talk to the bird?
11: Yes, I did.
13: What did you say to the bird?
11: Go find his friends, fly back and fly me back to the island.
12: On the seventh day, the unmistakable sound of an aircraft overhead, an RNZAF P-8A Poseidon.
11: I was so happy when I first saw it. I was very happy. I just saw the plane blinking their lights.
13: So you knew that you'd been spotted?
11: Yes.
12: That evening, he was picked up by a Taiwanese fishing vessel.
11: And they take me straight to the kitchen and fed me.
13: What did you eat?
11: Noodles.
13: Was it good?
11: Yes.
12: Apiuta was able to make a phone call from the vessel to his anxious partner, who passed on the happy news to his mother and siblings in New Zealand. Sister Tina says she always believed Apiuta would make it, but getting the phone call confirming he was alive was overwhelming.
14: I ran to Mum's room. Mum was sleeping. I woke her up and I was like, Mum, they found him. We just started like crying together. And then his son called. And they both started crying on the phone as well.
12: The family wants to thank the New Zealand Defence Force for the way they carried out the operation and found Apiuta.
8: The mid-year UN climate negotiations in Germany have wrapped up, the first major climate negotiating session since COP30 in Belling. But the talks appear to have failed to balance developing countries' calls for adaptation finance, with richer nations' push for faster emissions cuts. Moira Tuilaepa-Taylor reports.
15: Thousands of delegates attended the climate talks in the German city of Bonn. German Watch, an environmental organisation in Bonn, says the talks clearly showed that the international climate policy continues to fall short of the challenges of the climate crisis and the opportunities of the energy transition. Its head of international climate policy, Laura Schiffer, told RNZ Pacific that after Bonn, there is still a great deal of work to be done before COP31 in November. She says climate finance was an issue in Bonn.
9: Particularly damaging was the fact that the US, alongside with many other industrialized countries, are scaling back international climate finance commitments and that they're therefore unlikely to meet the pledges made only a few years ago. And hence, climate finance was one key point in a lot of negotiation rooms without a very clear perspective on how to achieve the $300 billion agreed as new climate finance goal.
15: Laura says many questions remain unresolved concerning the design and delivery of the promised tripling of adaptation finance.
9: And the countries in the end couldn't even agree on a text for the indicators for the global goal on adaptation, something very important for countries already being heavily impacted by the climate crisis. And those countries most vulnerable need binding assurances that they will receive effective support in dealing with the impacts of the crisis.
15: During the height of the talks in Bonn, a group of countries and civil society representatives called out growing coordinated attacks by fossil fuel interests at the talks. Under the banner, Friends of Science representatives say the voices in the rooms are aimed at undermining the role of climate science. The Pacific Islands Climate Action Network's Sindra Sharma says science is the heart of decision-making in the United Nations Framework Convention on Climate Change process. Dr. Sharma says science tells us exactly how little time we have.
16: So when anyone in these negotiations suggests we delay the science or soften its connection to the decisions we are here to make, I want them to understand what that means in practice. When you deny us the science, you deny us the ability to come here on a level playing field, and you deny us the ability to plan for our own uncertain future.
15: Fiji's Permanent Secretary for Environment and Climate Change says scientists are our closest allies, and the IPCC is the backbone of climate diplomacy regime. Dr. Srivinda Michael says they have been hearing voices in the room that are doing their best to undermine science.
17: We are seeing certain countries holding the process hostage as vulnerable people suffer heat stress and king tides and storms, drought and famine. Scientists have given us the information we need to prepare for climate impacts and to fight for the future that we want.
15: And back to Laura Schiffer on COP31 later in the year in Turkey.
9: What we see from Bonn is that it revealed the central lines of conflict that will shape COP31 in November. And this is primarily climate finance. Trade was also coming up as an issue. Science was coming up. And it is now to the Turkish-Australian dual COP presidency to present a clear political roadmap that overcomes this deadlock, that accelerates implementation of existing decisions, because we have them, and raises global ambition with view to the second global stocktake, which starts at COP.
15: The global stocktake is a process for countries and stakeholders to see where they're collectively making progress towards meeting the goals of the Paris Climate Change Agreement, and where they're not.
8: The Solomon Islands Prime Minister and Finance Minister called out the national carrier Solomon Airlines for being overly reliant on government funding. The instability of national airlines has become a regional issue across the Pacific. A Tere Ano Matiariki filed this report.
18: Solomon Airlines CEO Matthew Findlay accepted the government's criticism as a fair challenge. In response to the Solomon Islands government, Mr. Findlay sent this statement to RNZ Pacific. His statement is being voiced.
19: I welcome the Prime Minister and Finance Minister's directness, their right to expect more from Solomon Airlines and to push for a clearer strategic direction. Government funding is not a substitute for sustainability. It's a bridge, and we owe it to the nation to get to the other side. We're focused on delivering a clear roadmap, building the partnerships we need, and moving toward more reliable, lower-cost operations. More details will be announced soon.
18: Massey University aviation lecturer Dr. Lewis Wu says he is not surprised by the Solomon's government's reaction.
20: The airline is operating a very small scale. They only had a couple of aircrafts. I'm not surprised that the airline doesn't make any commercial profits, or they do face a quite serious challenge on how to sustain their business model, how to sustain their airline operations.
18: Most country-owned airlines in the Pacific provide essential air services, connecting communities separated by water. Dr. Wu says better subsidy transparency could help tame public scrutiny against government funding.
20: Most South Pacific Island countries, they don't have a kind of regular subsidy scheme. US, they have essential air services program. In the European countries, they have what they call the public obligation services scheme. That's why when people talk about funding, subsidizing those airlines, they might trigger a lot of people's debates.
18: He says airlines need to make smart business decisions that align with their market size and capabilities.
20: The most important thing is you need to demonstrate that your business model, your business decisions are reliable. In that sense, people are more likely to accept that, even though you face a lot of challenges, we accept that, you know, the government needs to subsidize you, and because you also run the essential services.
18: He says airlines like Air New Zealand and Qantas

0: plastic surgeries have been delivered across the Pacific by the Fred Hollows Foundation NZ and partners. Committed to ending avoidable blindness and vision impairment in the region, the foundation says their work changes lives. I spoke to the foundation CEO, Dr. Audrey Omua, and I asked her what it means to surpass 100,000 surgeries.
1: It's a pretty significant milestone for the organisation, which has been around, probably just over 20 years. And so this year we have surpassed 100,000 sight-restoring surgeries and delivered with our partners in the Pacific. And when I talk about our partners, I mean Ministries of Health and other eye care partners. But what really delights us as an organisation is that the significant milestone, of course, demonstrates the relationships and the partnerships that we have with our partners in the region, and really shows what I think the power of sustained impact. So we're very proud, of course, of this milestone. And in particular, I should acknowledge in making that moment of celebration at the point that much of our work is funded by the New Zealand public.
2: And a lot of your work I saw in the report focuses on building local capacity rather than, just delivering the services. Why is investing in Pacific-led systems so important?
1: Well, a good part of our work, of course, is building the eye care workforce in the region. And when I say that, I mean we train eye surgeons and eye care nurses, and they are Pacific members of the Pacific community. They come from their own countries. They come from their own health systems. And whilst we train them in particular areas of the Pacific, namely Fiji and Papua New Guinea, they return to their home countries as qualified eye surgeons, as qualified eye nurses. And so once they return to their governments and to their countries, they're able to, of course, work and provide services to their communities. And when you train, your own workforce, and when you train the capacity of those who can work in those services and those systems, then you're building the ability for them to lead locally.
2: Yeah, I wanted to talk a little bit about highlights for the year as well. This year saw thousands of consultation surgeries, dozens of eye care professionals trained. Behind any of those statistics, have there been any stories or moments that has stood out or, resounded most with you?
1: There are so many, many stories that help us every day remember why this work is so important and powerful. There's nothing like, members of the community, particularly, those who have suffered with cataracts, for example, parents and grandparents who have been living with cataracts for so many years and not been able to access the service. When they can attend an outreach or when they can attend a service and we can remove their cataracts for them, they often, can see, sometimes for the first time in many years. And some of the most powerful stories for me is I've watched, bandages come off of folks' eyes and to hear this incredible gasp, I suppose is the word, where they often will turn and say, I'm looking at my wife for the first time in 10 years. I haven't been able to see her face. Or this is the first time I've ever seen my grandchild. I know his or her voice. I know, what they feel like, but I've actually never seen them. And so to be able to restore that kind of sight and to have that moment is very, very powerful. And this is what keeps us really, really motivated in our work and to be able to provide that kind of service and gift in a lot of ways to members of our Pacific communities in the region.
2: Oh, that's incredible. It must be such a beautiful moment for them.
1: Well, it's such a very important, I suppose, public health intervention. And it can be done very quickly. Most of our surgical interventions, if it's just, removing cataracts, can be done, within 15, 20 minutes, and it's really cost effective. And I say it's cost effective because, when you restore someone's sight, that it changes completely their ability to live. We hear stories where many of our elderly folk have cataracts and have not been able to see for some years, and therefore members of the family are responsible for looking after their care. And, that can be burdensome. That often falls to the younger members of their

0: their family. And so when their sight is restored, there is this release of you know, of care from within the community. We often hear stories of, you know, when you can restore sight for particularly women and girls, that the ability for them to make a large contribution to community life, that young girls can achieve an education much better when their sight is improved. There are so many other implications to restoring sight, that it's just not about the health aspects, but it's much more broadly about the economic and community well-being that can be experienced by many. So we often see that and know that whilst it's a medical intervention, it has huge implications for the quality of life for so many people.
1: Thank you so much for coming and joining us on the show this week.
2: Many homes across Aotearoa were never designed with Pacific communities in mind, according to one of New Zealand's leading architecture scholars. Lele Whano Albert Rifiti, a professor of art and design at AUT, says increasing Pacific representation in the profession is not only about diversity, but creating homes and spaces that reflect Pacific ways of life. Coco Lance has more.
3: Dr. Rifiti says many New Zealand homes were never suited for Pacific people with unique needs.
4: Now, as Pacific communities, when we first came to New Zealand, we the three-bedroom or four-bedroom house in the suburb with a quarter acre or smaller had a garage, and that garage was very important in terms of functioning as the meeting house for the extended families, and especially when you have whalavelave funerals. They became very, very important. They were never properly integrated into how we design houses in here in Aotearoa, but it is something that is slowly beginning to be taken on board.
3: He says with more Pacific architects, they can help design more homes for generations of whānau.
4: We have seen some housing. There's a very new housing development in Porirua in Wellington that have taken on board the way Pacific communities live, not just at the community, but also as an intergenerational community which house their parents and even grandparents and then the young children and maybe great-grandchildren. So there is that idea that the more of us that get into the profession, the more we can begin to make decisions how to make houses that are proper for us.
3: And Dr. Rifiti says inspiring more Pacific people to see architecture as a viable career is just as important as changing the buildings themselves.
4: That is something that we need for architecture, is to make visible the profession of architecture as something that we can do and we have to offer. And it's very vibrant the way our ideas can take place in the way culture here in Aotearoa develops. So that would be my answer. There is great need for Pacific communities, people of Pacific, to be involved in the profession. And secondly, we just need to be more visible and that our community realize that to be an architect or to be in the profession of architecture is one of the most rewarding occupation that you can go into.
2: Niuean playwright Vela Manusaute has spent majority of his life telling Pacific stories, yet his own story with his father sat with him for years. But now, Vela is bringing his story to life through a play for Auckland Theatre Company, which is now showing at the ASB Waterfront Theatre. Sons of Vau is the first Niuean story on ATC's stage. It explores Vela's complicated relationship with his father, who raised him and his brothers with violence and died before Vela could make peace with him. Susanna Suisuiki went along to the opening night for Sons of Vau. She caught up with the playwright and asked him how it feels to finally have his personal story on the stage.
5: You know, it's taken a long time to get this far in terms of the story itself, you know. He's been with me for years, and I keep going about this particular story. He's been with me for years and keep calling me out. Not calling me out, well, just the right time. It was just, you know, like over 40-something years the story's been with me. It was amazing. It's an amazing light, you know, to be able to tell the story.
3: You said that the story has been with you for years. So what was the moment that finally pushed you to turn your lived experiences with your father into a play?
5: It was really for my kids. It also, especially for my father, because I never got to say goodbye to him or make peace with my father before he passed away. So 5 or 6 years ago, I wrote, you know, my hands just wrote, you know, because when you visit these places, it's like, man, I don't want to visit these places. There are childhood memories where you want to bury it. I don't want to bring these emotions up, because when you write and you're alone in the writing room and you write it, their whole energy come through and it start taking over you. You need to open the window and get up and stretch a little bit before you come and take it on and finding the courage to be able to tell the story. You know, my beautiful partner, Annapella, you know, I keep telling her about this particular story. She goes, what, do something about it. You know, write the story. I said, it's easy for you to say that. So, you know, my father passed away many years ago, you know, and I keep saying I had no tears at the funeral for him. I think it was last year that we decided to, do a documentary, Go Along a New Way, Descendants on You, and taking the 5 stories, one of them is mine. And I asked my brothers and sisters and them, can I take my father's ashes back to Niue as part of the documentary? And, you know, and always they think of, you can't do that, you can't do that. It's like, what? I can't do that. This is going to be in the documentary. This is going to be in the story. Let me do it to celebrate some form of him. Because he's passed on 20-something years later. Anyway, it didn't happen. So I was going, oh, my, you know, like I was really frustrated. They're like, oh, gosh, I've got to do something for him. So Pans had a reading of the play, Officer of the Wow. Anyway, it won an award 5 or 6 years ago. Sent it out to all the theatre people. No one read it. Okay, that's cool. Now everybody says they want it, they love it. And that was a year ago, and Auckland Theatre Company came in and said, oh, we want to read for our people. And we had a reading. They loved it. They said, we'll program it. But that was a year ago. So what you mean is it sat with me for a whole year? It's like, oh my gosh, I have to sit through it again. One other year, it's like, come on. And then sat through rehearsals and all this energy, all these words start coming back. Yeah, and just to tell a story, for me, it was to make peace with them and especially myself.
3: In another interview, you said that drama saved you. What were the tools or skills that you picked up in drama that helped, I guess, heal you and prevented you from repeating those harmful patterns onto your own children?
5: You know, it's drama. It's always drama that healed me. I think all the bilingual teachers back at intermediate and high school took me into, you know, they'd see something in drama. But, you know, I didn't understand what drama was. I didn't understand, you know. I was taught not to love my feelings. I was taught not to hug. I was taught not to talk about my feelings in those kind of ways, you know what I mean? So what drama that was, that did it for me. I could understand for it. It took me 4 times to get into the New Zealand Drama School. That's because I didn't know. I didn't know what I was. You know, I didn't look the part. I didn't understand what it was until I got into the New Zealand Drama School, and then I understood what it was all about. It's all about me. It's all about who I am, and I deal with my feelings. I had to give 8 hugs a day. You know, not those homie hugs, those proper hugs to make me who I am and understanding who I am with my feelings. Because growing up, you know, we were not allowed to talk about our feelings. I was not allowed to talk about my feelings. So drama giving me that, being able to talk about my feelings, being able to talk who I am, drama had taught me to articulate my feelings and also to share my feelings on the creative spaces with the audience. So yeah, I guess for me, I'm so lucky to be able to share my feeling and say I love you to everybody in a good way. You know, it's beautiful.
2: Sons of Val will continue to run until July 5th. What started as a one-night cultural showcase for 7 local schools has grown into one of the Hutt Valley's biggest celebrations of Pacific and Māori culture. founded in 2012 by Koraunui schoolteacher Luana Leuluai, Hutfest was created to give young people a platform to proudly share their culture without the pressures of competition. Hundreds of students took to the stage at Lower Hutt's Walter Nash Centre over 5 days, continuing Luana's vision of celebrating identity, community and belonging through performance. I was at the festival and caught up with director Vaito Eleni. She says the festival gives students a space to thrive.
6: What we're finding with the stage itself is that it's about enjoyment, it is about participation, and it's also about our own kids as they grow older into college life itself. They are grabbing onto their identity if they haven't already, and they're enjoying it. That's what the stage is about.
2: Tiana and Maya from Rata Street School said they were nervous to perform but proud to celebrate their heritage.
7: Hutfest to me is celebrating all cultures and not like including every culture in New Zealand and everywhere in the earth.
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2: And for their peers, Eli and Poseidon, the festival is all about proudly representing culture and simply enjoying the experience.
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2: And for Elia and Irei from St. Aran's College, Hutfest shows that their culture is well and truly alive.
11: Personally, I think Hutfest is a really great opportunity for us young people to rejuvenate our culture.
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0: That's Tangata o Te Moana for this week. 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
2: Atamarie, welcome to Hymns on Sunday. I'm Robin Jackery. Here's a great hymn to get the lungs working. Crown Hymn with Many Crowns.

The choir of Yorkminster Park Baptist Church opening today's programme with Crown Him with Many Crowns. Of those three verses, the first two were written by Matthew Bridges and the final one was by Godfrey Thring. We have some more hymns from the choir of Yorkminster Park Baptist Church now. The first one started off as an anonymous text from an 18th century German hymn book, and it was translated into English by Edward Caswell in the 19th century to become the hymn When Morning Gilds the Skies.

When Morning Gilds the Skies. English composer and conductor Joseph Barnby wrote that tune especially to go with Edward Caswell's translation, and the combination was first published in one of the early editions of Hymns Ancient and Modern. Now here's a setting of words from Psalm 121. I will lift up mine eyes unto the hills, from whence cometh my help.

the choir of Yorkminster Park Baptist Church with a setting of Psalm 121. Words from 1 Corinthians inspired our next hymn, which was written by 19th century English scholar Christopher Wordsworth, who was also the nephew of the poet William Wordsworth. The hymn is Gracious Spirit, Holy Ghost, and it's sung here by the choir of Wells Cathedral.

Christopher Wordsworth's hymn, Gracious Spirit, Holy Ghost, sung there by the choir of Wells Cathedral. The words are from the 1800s, but the tune we heard is much more recent, written about 20 years ago by Wells Cathedral Choir's director, Malcolm Archer. You're listening to Hymns on Sunday. You can find a list of today's hymns and the words on our website. Go to rnz.co.nz and type hymns in the search box. Now, there's also a video on the webpage that Hymns on Sunday listener Dr. Stephen Ellers sent me recently. Dr. Ellers is a Māori Anglican priest from New Zealand who is on the faculty of Laterno University in Texas, where he's introduced the staff and students to Whakaere Mai, both the hymn and the history behind it. And as it happens, Dr. Ellers is back in New Zealand at the moment and will be part of an evening of waiata and worship in Auckland this coming Saturday, the 4th of July at 6pm, and that's at Te Ano Tapu, the Church of the Holy Sepulchre in Grafton. A hymn by Methodist leader Charles Wesley now. Charles was a particularly prolific hymn writer with well over 6,000 hymns to his name. Some of them may have been written in collaboration with his brother John, but the two had an agreement not to indicate individual authorship. It was definitely John Wesley, though, who wrote The Directions for Singing, which appeared as a preface to his 1761 hymn book Select Hymns, and he is one of my favourites. He writes, "Sing lustily and with good courage. Beware of singing as if you are half dead or half asleep, but lift up your voice with strength." We'll hear the most definitely wide awake St. Michael singers of Coventry Cathedral with one of Charles Wesley's earliest hymns, "O for a Heart to Praise My God."

Oh, for a heart to praise my God was sung by the St. Michael Singers of Coventry Cathedral. And that cheerful organ accompaniment was written by New Zealand-born musician Christopher Norton. Playing the organ was among the many talents of the late Dunedin hymn writer and composer Colin Gibson. He wrote both the words and the music to our next hymn, In This Familiar Place, and it's sung here by the choir of Holy Trinity Cathedral, Auckland.

choir of Holy Trinity Cathedral, Auckland, with a hymn by Colin Gibson. Their musical director was Michael Stoddart, and Philip Smith was the organist. We've some hymns with the theme of light for the rest of today's programme, starting with one by Kathleen Thomason. Kathleen Thomason is an American organist and church music director. The hymn is called I Want to Walk as a Child of the Light, and like Colin Gibson for the previous hymn, Kathleen Thomason's written both the words and the music. Here's the choir of All Saints Episcopal Church in Beverly Hills.

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0: RNZ Pacific News, Nisan Bulavinaka. I'm Seo Manu Ulalima Maite Evam Tsafane. The provincial election held in New Caledonia yesterday has essentially maintained the existing blocs between pro-independence and pro-France parties. In the southern province, preliminary results show half the votes went to the strong and united pro-France camp, which should give it access to 28 seats in the southern province and 24 of the 54 seats in New Caledonia's territorial congress. Preliminary results in the north showed an almost equal score by the two pro-independence parties, who would get 10 and 9 seats. In the Loyalty Islands province, two lists headed by pro-independence candidates won 6 seats each. A French court has ordered energy giant Total Energies to rewrite its climate plan in a landmark ruling. It could have implications for one of Papua New Guinea's biggest proposed resource projects. Johnny Blades reports.
1: French media has reported that the Paris court found Total Energies failed to properly account for its customers' emissions, which make up more than 90% of the company's carbon footprint. Judges will now oversee Total's revised emissions reduction plan, making it the first time a court anywhere in the world has supervised a corporate climate strategy. The decision could have global consequences, including for PNG, where Total is leading the proposed Papua LNG gas project. The PNG government expects a final investment decision on the project later this year.
0: Former Attorney General Ayaz Sayed Kayum and former Supervisor of Elections Mohamed Sanim have been found not guilty by the Suva High Court. The matter was called before Chief Justice Salisi Tsemo last week, where he stated that the state failed to prove their case beyond a reasonable doubt. In this matter, Mr. Sayed Kayum faced a charge of abuse of office, while Mr. Sanim was charged with receiving a corrupt benefit. The duo have been acquitted. In Aotearoa, New Zealand, extra crews from Auckland have been helping Wellington Electricity's workers fix dozens of single property power cuts caused by Friday's southerly storm. Bill Hickman reports.
2: Wellington Electricity says that single property faults are spread over a large number of suburbs, and it acknowledges the effect prolonged outages are having on households and families. The company was aiming to have about 90 faults in central Wellington restored by 10:30 last night. It says its crews, supported by additional teams from Auckland, will be restoring power across the northern suburbs, Porirua and the Hutt Valley today, where another 90 properties are affected.
0: The New Zealand Drug Foundation is urging people to check any GHB or GBL that they may be intending to take. One person has died and 4 people have been hospitalised in Wellington after police believe they overdosed on the substance that is thought to be GHB, commonly known as fantasy or liquid ecstasy. Inspector Wade Jennings says an investigation is underway and police are treating the matter as a priority given the risk to the public. The Drug Foundation's Executive Director, Sarah Helm, says there is a small difference between a common dose and a dangerous dose.
3: Between January and March this year at drug checking clinics, 46% of G-type substances weren't what the person expected or thought that they were.
0: Sarah Helm is urging people to check the Level website for their nearest drug checking clinic. In world news, rescue workers in Venezuela are still searching for tens of thousands of people after Wednesday's 2 major earthquakes. So far, officials have confirmed more than 1,400 deaths. A worker with Islamic Relief's emergency response team, Omar Khalifa, says it's a disastrous situation.
4: These are unofficial numbers, but we're hearing between 70 to 120,000 people are homeless at the moment. And with that, something I noticed quite a lot is a lot of the apartment blocks that are still standing, the families have still left their homes and are living on the streets. As soon as the earthquake happened, they left with whatever's on their backs and they've been in the streets since. And that's simply because of the dangers of going back in these buildings.
0: Yesterday, an 11-year-old child was pulled alive from the rubble some 76 hours since the quakes. France has recorded 1,000 excess deaths during the blistering heatwave sweeping Europe, as Public Health Agency warns that the true figure is likely to be higher. Detailing its preliminary count of excess deaths, Santé Publique said most of the fatalities involved older people. It expects the mortality rate to rise as more information becomes available about deaths in residential care and rest homes. In sport, Auckland United FC's women's team have made a statement in the Oceania Champions League, thrashing New Caledonia's Jirihu Atletico FC 11 goals to 1. Sasha Adamson and Rena Okatsu both scored 2 goals for the Aucklanders. Fiji's Bar Women FC opened their campaign with a 6-0 win over the Henderson Eels. Hekari Women FC and Tawhia Women FC got a 2-2 draw. Group games have wrapped up at the FIFA World Cup, and the first knockout round gets underway this morning. Christina Piritikul has more.
5: At previous World Cups, the first knockout round was the round of 16, but the expanded tournament this year has a round of 32. It kicks off this morning with South Africa playing Canada. 16 matches will be played before we get to the next step, the round of 16, on Sunday. Tomorrow, Brazil will play Japan, Germany will play Paraguay, and the Netherlands will play Morocco. Spain will face Austria in the round of 32, France will play Sweden, England is up against the Democratic Republic of Congo, and defending champions Argentina will face Cabo Verde.
0: And the Christchurch City Councillor says rugby league administrators need to provide ample support for community sport if they set up a South Island-based NRL club. RNZ understands the council is in talks with the NRL about establishing a Christchurch club-based as part of the competition's expansion plans. The council has declined to comment. Councillor Andre Moore supports a second New Zealand-based franchise, but he says the NRL needs to invest in the sports pathway programs in New Zealand. That's your latest RNZ Pacific News and Sport. For more stories, go to rnz.co.nz/Pacific.
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13: This is all done through stories and talanoa. Talafa amatala olo olkita. Talanoa, story from the Pacific.
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13: We also explore the risk of losing one's culture and language if the impacts of rising tides continue to worsen in the near future.
12: And we hear from a Fijian who shares his experience of resilience and adaptation for people living in Nauru Island in the North Pacific. That's all coming up. This is Pacific Prepared.
14: People's lives have been affected by a disaster.
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12: Welcome back to Pacific Prepared, and we are joined by Joanna Bule, who is no stranger to the program from the Vanuatu Broadcasting and Television Corporation. Joanna, thank you so much for your time and for coming on board and to be part of this week's episode.
13: Well, Joe, we start today with something you don't see every day, but it's happening just above our heads all the time.
12: That's absolutely correct. When we think about the sky, most of us think about the weather, sunshine, rain, even maybe a passing storm at some point.
13: Exactly, but beyond what we can see, there's a whole layer of the atmosphere that holds important clues about how our environment is evolving and how the weather changes.
12: And you know what, Joanna? Realistically speaking, reaching that part of the sky isn't an easy thing to do, right? Like, it takes a lot of planning, the right equipment to use, and I think a bit of a science to get the data that is mostly needed.
13: Well, Joe, in Palau, students and researchers at Palau Community College are working together on a project that sends a special balloon high into the atmosphere.
12: So how does it all work? And what happens when the balloon gets higher? Let's take a listen.
20: Right now, we are at track and field, where there are a bunch of high school students gathering on the stands to listen to a presenter earlier, and a bunch of other scientists talk about a weather balloon and also release the weather balloon
21: at the site. And we have a connection. We can check because we.
22: Hi, I'm Robin from Berlin, Germany.
20: And what it is that you're doing here with this balloon?
22: We're launching the balloon, and attached to it is an ozone sonde that measures the ozone concentration in the atmosphere. And yeah, it hangs down off the balloon, and the balloon is filled with helium. It will go up to 30 kilometers at best.
20: Here we are at the Palau Community College as the PHS students make their way onto the field to release the balloon into the air.
23: My name is Markus Rex. I'm leading the atmospheric research of the Alfred Wegener Institute in Germany, and I'm also a professor at the University of Potsdam in Germany. We've just launched a high-altitude research balloon. And this balloon, as we speak, is going up. It will take about an hour to reach over 30 kilometers in altitude above the surface. And while it goes up, it measures a number of things in the atmosphere, like temperature, pressure, wind, humidity, but also the ozone concentration. And since it first travels up through the air we breathe here in the troposphere, we will find very low ozone, and then it goes higher up into the layer of air where we have the stratosphere. And there we will find much higher ozone, and this balloon will detect that.
24: As you mentioned, it measures a lot of things, so I'm wondering what kind of sensor or equipments are in the balloon like?
23: There is one, what we call electrochemical cell, which can measure ozone concentrations. And then there are different sensors for the other meteorological parameters, temperature, humidity, and pressure. And a GPS sensor for tracking the position of the balloon. And that can be converted into the wind that is blowing at the different altitudes.
24: How long does it take to get the data back from the balloon to you guys?
23: As the balloon goes up, a little radio transmitter transmits the data back to the surface. And we have a receiving station set up here on the Palau Community Campus in downtown Koror to receive the data in real time. So it travels up right now, and we already have the first data. The overall sounding, the overall measurement will take like just 1.5 hours or so. And when this is over, all the data is there in our computer already.
24: How long does the balloon last? Like,
23: It will ascend, and when it goes up, it gets to lower and lower pressure in the atmosphere. When you travel up, if you climb a mountain, the pressure of air goes down. And that means the balloon will expand, and it will expand a lot, more than a factor of 100 in volume. And at some point, it will be so big that it just bursts. And that will happen in roughly over 1 hour from now. And then it falls back, and it still sends data when it goes back.
24: What about the equipments? When it's coming back, does it have a small parachute? Or?
23: On this balloon, we don't have a parachute. It's pretty lightweight, and the hull of the balloon, the rubber, is still trailing behind when it falls down, and that acts like a parachute, so we don't need a parachute. But then the instruments are lost. There is no way to recover them and reuse them.
24: How much of the area does it covers, for the research purpose? Does this just one balloon cover the whole Palau area or a specific area?
23: This individual balloon will measure one profile at a very specific location. So one nearly vertical profile in the atmosphere right here above Koror, and it will drift a little sideways. But it doesn't cover a large area. So we have to use the measurements from such balloons to combine it with modeling to extend our regional view and then make it a global view. So we use the data from that balloon to improve our models of atmospheric chemistry and then use the models to really understand how the wider area looks like in terms of ozone and other pollutants. There are many stations worldwide doing this kind of experiments, but there's nothing else here in the tropical Western Pacific. There's really the Palau station is the only station doing that kind of research here in the tropical West Pacific. And we do have a wide range of other instruments set up here at our observatory on the Palau Community College campus, much more than just this single balloon which we have just seen, measuring continuously properties of air above Koror, and that makes it the largest observatory in the Western Pacific.
21: Yeah, we're getting data. Yes, we're getting data, so that was a successful launch.
1: Yeah, my name is Katrin Müller, Dr. Katrin Müller from the Alfred Wegener Institute. I'm a researcher in the Atmospheric Physics Group. I've started this research project 10 years ago, and when we established the site that my superior, my boss, Professor Markus Rex, motivated through a previous study he'd done in the region with a research vessel, with a ship. And so we set up the container sites here 10 years ago, and I was doing my PhD project, and I was also one of the first people here on the site and sticked around for this 10 years.
2: So during those 10 years, was the air still clean, like you said today?
1: Yes, so we knew in advance we had expectations what we would find, because already earlier with satellite instruments, we can look over larger areas and look into different quantities of chemicals like ozone. And from these measurements and models, we knew that there was going to be little ozone in the troposphere, which is an indicator for clean air. And our measurements over the 10 years with the balloon-borne instruments and other instruments could prove this clean air for Palau.
2: In these 10 years that you've been doing this, and the many times you've been here, what were some of the things that you learned that surprised you about Palau that's different from the other places you've visited?
1: What we learned is that this clean air is quite unique. So I've been in my research looking into similar sites in the maritime continent in Southeast Asia, and also even Fiji or American Samoa, where we have similar sites that launch ozone sondes on balloons. And I could find out that Palau is very unique. It has really the lowest ozone values. And I could find out that air masses are transported from tropical Asia during certain times of the years into this pristine background air, what we call it, the clean background. And these interferences have a specific impact here, but they also show that it's all connected and that we're not like an island here, but that we are actually connected to other parts of the world.
8: What's your plan? Are you ready to leave your home? Plan now before disaster strikes. Pacific Prepared.

0: from measuring the atmospheric condition up in the sky, we now come back down to something much closer to home, and that is our culture, our language, and the people who carry it forward.
1: Well, this is facts. While technology helps us understand the world around us, it's our traditions and knowledge that tell us who we are.
0: And in many Pacific communities, that knowledge has always been passed down through generations, often through storytelling, chanting, and lived experience. But what happens when those connections start to weaken?
1: Joanna, in Palau, there's a growing recognition that elders hold a deep wealth of knowledge,

0: lay and passing down traditional knowledge.
1: The elders play a very important role in passing on down the traditional knowledge, as they are the knowledge holders, and they tell our history, but only if we ask them. I know the elders keep the knowledge, and so traditionally they would tell a family lineage or, but other things like relationship between clans and families, they will impart the knowledge to their children if only we ask them. And usually, not as much as today, but before, when family gathers together and eat during supper time, that's the time when they will tell their children about respect, about our laws of the jungle, of how to treat each other, relatives and relationship between brothers and sisters, our clans, and how to act in public, and stories of the family.
0: How are young people being encouraged to learn about Palawan culture?
1: You know, I think nowadays we can, especially today, I know at one time in school we didn't have a curriculum for, I remember being a senior in Minjenti High School, and then they brought a Palawan elder to teach us chanting. And then later on, as adult, I learned that they passed a law to make sure that the Palawan traditions should be taught in the school. So therefore, that now we have a Palawan social structures, the Palawan studies, in the curriculum of the school, because they saw the roles for our families to impart our culture to our children, and was changing. People were not living together as extended families, so the cultures was being shared or imparted to younger people, and people were becoming more individualized with their family, their own family, their own houses. So then, and it's still now today, the children now are learning mostly the Palawan culture in the schools. And we have to make an effort to do programs. I remember we used to ask the schools to teach or to have this Palawan art or the motifs of the Bai being taught, how to draw, and the school would tell us, well, the museum, you should do programs, and we'll send our students there to do clay work, to do art, to dance. So we did some of that. We've been trying to do some of that.
0: What artifacts here show how ancient Palawan survived the extreme weather and climate challenges?
1: Well, I know some of the clay pots that we have. They would be like a storage for food that they kept in times of storms or changes in the weather, or sometimes that's how they would keep, you know. And Palau had a clay culture. We made our own potteries, and that's another story for water, for keeping our food containers.
0: Can traditional fishing and farming knowledge preserved here help Pacific communities adapt to climate change today?
1: Yes, I really think so. You know, even part of our display, we worked with the universities in Germany, and they were talking about the terraces, and they found out that the terraces were a part of an agricultural formation. There was agriculture up in the hills, and then now something

0: changes, and then the communities came to live by the coast, and then we had the therapats, and then we have the mangrove, and then the water. So part of our traditional fishing and the culture, you know, are all maybe an indication of how we survive through extreme weathers or famine or things like that.
1: If rising seas swallow Palau, what one piece of Palawan culture must the world never forget?
0: We really should not lose our language. Word. Language is the strongest indication of a culture. Because if we lose our language, we lose our thoughts, our train of thoughts, ourselves, and who we are. I'm always saying a lot of families, Palawans coming back from the States, yeah, we're Palawans, but if you don't speak the language, how can you say you're Palawan?
2: A special thanks and pinaka wakalevu to the participants of the Radio Skills Training Session that was held in Palau last week for conducting both interviews.
3: We need to be prepared for the future.
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11: Pacific prepared.
2: For many Pacific Islanders, the real story isn't just what's happening above us. It's also what life is like on the ground, in places that are far from the places we usually hear about.
12: That is right. And sometimes those places quietly face challenges that most of us would never think about unless we have lived it ourselves. Like adjusting to a new environment and learning to live with the conditions that come with it, day after day.
2: And Joanna, it's not always about big headlines or dramatic events. Sometimes it's about the small routines that, shape our everyday life, particularly in remote and isolated parts of the Pacific. A few weeks ago, while we were in Nauru, myself and Fred, I sat down with my one talk, a Fijian man, who has called the island home for more than a decade.
12: And in that conversation, he shared what life has been like building a home away from home and how people adapt when conditions shift around them.
2: From daily living to long-term changes in the environment, his story or his talanoa gives a personal look at resilience in one of the Pacific's most isolated communities, which is Nauru. Let's take a listen.
13: Bulavanaka. My name is Timothy Bukasogo. I'm originally from Toko in Ovalau, but I was raised in Navuchi, Motariki, in the Lomaiviti province of Fiji. I arrived in Nauru in October 2016, and this is now my 10th year living here. I currently work for one of the energy supply organizations in Nauru.
2: One of the things Timothy noticed upon arriving on the small island nation was the heat.
13: When I first arrived in Nauru, I immediately felt the heat, especially when I stepped out of the airport. Even though it was hot, there was still a cool breeze blowing at times. In Nauru, there are no rivers. Water mainly comes from the ocean and is processed through a desalination plant. During long dry spells, water is delivered by trucks to communities. I remember a period of severe drought when the pond located in the center of the island dried up completely. Plants and some native trees also withered because of a lack of water. Most of the food crops in Nauru are imported, mainly from Australia and Fiji. Locally, breadfruit is one of the few crops that can still be harvested. We source water from the sea. A company operates the desalination process, and the treated water is sold through shops and other outlets across Nauru. I'm amazed by life here. The bond within the Fijian community is very strong, and it helps us stay connected to home. It makes life and work much more enjoyable. We hardly experience strong winds or tropical cyclones. Sometimes we get heavy rainfall, and people here really enjoy it. You will often see children and families playing in pools of water along the roadside when it rains. We do not usually experience destructive winds. My message is for people to always be prepared for disasters, no matter where they live. In Nauru, we do not often experience major disasters, but we still face challenges such as rising sea levels and drought. For families back home in Fiji, it is important to pay attention to weather warnings and follow the advice and instructions issued by the authorities before any natural disaster.
3: We need to be prepared for the future.
4: Helping you stay safe.
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2: And that was my one talk, a Fijian man who hails from one of the 14 provinces in Fiji, which is Lomaiviti, has been living in Nauru for more than a decade now, sharing his insights and experience about the climate and the weather people on the Pleasant Island face on a daily basis and some of the challenges they encountered over the past few years.
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11: Plan this time before disaster strike.
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10: Pacific prepared.
11: Pacific prepared.
2: And that's the end of another episode of Pacific Prepared. Binakaba Kalebu, thank you to Mas, and thank you for listening in. And a big thank you to Mas, to our good friend from Vanuatu Broadcasting and Television Corporation, VBTC, Chawana Bole, for coming on board this week.
12: Thank you to Mas Cho for having me. 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Thank you so much for having me this week.
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2: This show was made on the lands of the peoples of Vanuatu and Port Vila, Vanuatu. Pacific Prepared is supported with funding from the Australian Government's Department of Foreign Affairs and Trade. 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My name is Josiah Nanunga, and thanks to our co-host this week, Chawana Bule in Vanuatu. Please share any information you've learned today and stay safe. This has been Pacific Prepared.

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To continue hearing us, please retune to 11725 kHz in the 25-metre band. Once again, retune now to 11725 kHz in the 25-metre band. 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

0: RNZ Pacific News, te ao manuia, am seo manu ulelema mai te evam ta whai. The provincial election held in New Caledonia yesterday has essentially maintained the existing blocs between pro-independence and pro-France parties. In the southern province, preliminary results show half the votes went to the strong and united pro-France camp, which should give it access to 28 seats in the southern province and 24 of the 54 seats in New Caledonia's territorial Congress. Preliminary results in the north showed an almost equal score by the two pro-independence parties, who would get 10 and 9 seats. In the Loyalty Islands province, two lists headed by pro-independence candidates won 6 seats each. A human rights defender says Indonesia's military is increasingly using drones with explosives to target West Papuan militants. Indonesia's military has been in a long-running conflict with the West Papua National Liberation Army in Papua. Andreas Hasono of Human Rights Watch Indonesia says under President Prabowo, there's been an escalation of military units sent to Papua.
1: Military units, usually equipped with drones, are dispatched in areas where the Papuan militants operate. These units patrol their respective areas with foot soldiers and drone unit, also armed with grenades and other explosive attached to the drone.
0: Meanwhile, the Human Rights Monitor Group reports that two Papuan women were seriously injured during an alleged Indonesian military drone strike in Angisinga district in Tanjaya Regency last week. RNZ Pacific has sought comment from Indonesia's military. In Aotearoa, New Zealand, a Ngāwi resident says her household has been relying on a generator to keep its fridges running since the electricity dropped out on Friday. About 460 homes around the South Wairarapa settlements of Ngāwi, Lake Ferry, Whangai Moana and Cape Palliser have been cut off since the Tūrangānui Bridge was washed out by floodwaters. The chairperson of the Cape Palliser Ratepayers Association, Donna Fenwick, says the extent of the damage to the area caught locals by surprise.
2: We can't get out of town. We can probably get 10, 15 k's down the road, and there's slips, there's debris, but also there's gouges that have taken, you know, big hunks of the road out as well.
0: Some South Wairarapa people have managed to find a route out through farmland to get supplies. But Lake Ferry resident Wayne Cooper says he's expected people living further south towards Ngāwi would still be completely cut off due to slips. Meanwhile, dozens of properties across the wider Wellington region are still without power. Wellington electricity crews restored power to about 90 properties, largely in Wellington City last night. About 59 properties without power in Porirua and Wellington's northern suburbs will be the focus of crews today. The New Zealand Drug Foundation is warning that nearly half of GHB or GBL that had been checked were not what the person thought they were. It comes after one person has died and four people have been hospitalised in Wellington in what police believe to be an overdose of GHB, commonly known as fantasy or liquid ecstasy. The Drug Foundation's executive director, Sarah Howam, is urging anyone intending to take the drug to check it, as 46% of those checked between January and March this year were not what the person thought they were.
3: One of the main concerns with G-type substances, it's very hard to tell which G substance you have, and they all vary in potency.
0: Sarah Helm is also urging anyone intending to take the drug to be very careful and not consume it without other depressants such as alcohol. In world news, rescue workers in Venezuela are still searching for tens of thousands of people missing more than 3 days after two powerful earthquakes. People are desperately searching the rubble for their loved ones, listening carefully for any sound that might indicate life. This woman's relative remains missing after a building collapsed.
4: We don't have any heavy machinery. A huge number of rescue workers have come to help, and they're giving it their all. But we need machinery. We need to work together more closely, and above all, machinery. I'm emphasising the machinery because all of this debris is heavy. They can't move it on their own. They just can't.
0: In the coastal state of La Guaira, entire buildings have collapsed. Germany has set a new temperature record of 41.7 degrees Celsius as the extreme hot weather moves eastwards in continental Europe. Across the border, Poland broke its heat record of 40.5 degrees, while the temperature in the Czech Republic exceeded 41. The World Health Organization says more than 1,300 excess deaths have been recorded in Europe linked to the heat wave. In sport, the All Whites have bowed out of football's World Cup after being outclassed 5-1 by Belgium in Vancouver. The New Zealanders couldn't foot it with the Belgians, but Elijah just did score a late goal to give him three for the tournament. Coach Darren Beasley told TVNZ the loss was hard to take.
5: The result hurts. Proud of the performance and the work rate. You know, we had to live with a very good team for long periods today, and the first goal is a killer.
0: The round of 32 gets underway today with Canada playing South Africa. The match has just kicked off. And the Northern Mystics have won a record fourth ANZ Premiership netball title after beating the Southern Steel 56-46 in Auckland. The Mystics led 29-23 at halftime, and the home side looked in control throughout. Mystics shooter Fielder Vui was named MVP. Vui told TVNZ they were spurred on by the disappointment of last year's grand final.
6: The main goal was that to come out strong last year. I mean, that loss, it took a toll on us. So, came in firing from the first whistle.
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7: Ōtautahi Christchurch, occasional drizzle clearing in the evening, still mostly cloudy. Southwesterlies die out this afternoon, 11. Or Te Pōti Dunedin has drizzle clearing in the afternoon, becoming fine this evening. Light winds and a high of 10. 7 minutes past 7.
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9: Labour has started its countdown to the election with its leader Chris Hipkins laying out the party's roadmap at the Labour Congress over the weekend. He also laid the blame for rising unemployment, the high cost of living and the cancellation of Fair Go at the feet of the current government. But while National and ACT are both down in the latest One News variant poll, ACT to 6, so too is Labour, dropping 5% to 32, only 3 points ahead of National. And as the election draws nearer, Labour's being attacked for drip-feeding policy and not yet saying how they'll pay for things like pay equity. So is Labour ready for the campaign? Labour's campaign manager, Karen McAnulty, joins us now. Atamaria, Kieran, good to have you with us. Chris Hipkins began his speech yesterday by saying, "Are we ready? The fight is on." Is the fight on? Are you ready?
10: Yeah, morning, John. Thanks for having me on. We certainly are, and anyone that was in that room yesterday would have come away thinking the Labor Party's in for this fight big time. And to be honest, the feedback I've had, just in last evening and afternoon as the emails came through or text messages or whatever, the announcement we made yesterday for the apprenticeship boost has gone down just as we thought it would.
9: But that's a retread announcement, isn't it? I mean, that's a policy that we first saw in August 2020. Couldn't you have come up with something new?
10: That's an extraordinary question, I have to say, because why can't you just bring back something that we know works? Why does it have to be something brand new if there's something that worked in the past that is just as relevant now that this government cut and we're bringing it back? That's a good thing, right?
9: I guess the scrutiny you are under means that people are looking for new ideas. Remember, if that comes from August 2020, it also comes from a term at the end of which you were resoundingly dumped.
10: I tell you what, I talk to a lot of tradespeople in my housing portfolio, but I also do a lot of public meetings in that space too, and also as campaign chair. And so I'm talking to people not just that back the party, but that traditionally support other parties. I can tell you this, every time I mention the apprenticeship boost, the rooms is full of nodding heads. Doesn't matter who they vote for, they know that this is a good thing. And you don't have to go back very far when we were falling behind in apprentices because it was too much of a cost for tradespeople to take them on.
9: Absolutely.
10: And this policy is the difference between an apprenticeship getting trained or not. And when we currently look at 20,000 people out of work in construction under this government, many of the people that we have trained have gone to Australia. We need to do something. And sniping from the sidelines like we've seen in the response from the government is not going to solve the problem. This policy will.
9: I want to talk about the sniping from the sidelines. So yesterday, and we just had a package from Tuwhenua Roa in which the ACT members were chanting lock Labor out. So you had ACT chanting lock Labor out. You had Winston Peters having a go at you and saying he's simply not going to go with you. You had Simeon Brown, who's kind of reciting what now has become particularly a National Party kind of mantra, which is how are you going to pay for it? So what are you going to do to overcome a concerted attack over the next 4 months from the coalition partners?
10: Well, they wouldn't be doing this if they weren't worried. That's the first point. You've got the National Party's fighting on about four different fronts. They're having a crack at us, but they're also just yesterday had a crack at both ACT and New Zealand First. So, you know, that's not traditionally a winning strategy. So we're not too worried about that. We'll dance to our own tune, thanks very much. We won't be doing it because Simeon Brown tells us to. We've got a plan and we've got a timeline. And in that timeline will be when we announce our fiscal plan. And it will be able to spell out exactly how we're going to pay for every single item that we've committed to. Because we know, let's be frank, we know that if we don't, we won't get in. And we also know that unless we promise things that people know we can deliver, we won't get in. And we need to change this government. So if those are the things we need to do to change the government, then we'll do them.
9: Let's look at donations. At the end of May, Farah Hancock, RNZ's data journalist, reported election year donations so far. $1.25 million for ACT, $730,000 for National, half a million for New Zealand First, and $180,000 for Labor. The government coalition partners are getting well over $10 for every one Labor receives. How hard does that make it for you to campaign?
10: Well, I guess it depends on how they use it. And if the best the ACT party can come up with is lock Labor out, I don't think we need to be worried too much.
9: But can you speak to the point, the absence of money for you guys? Can you speak to that?
10: Yeah, but it's not a new one, though, eh? Like, we're used to this as the Labor Party. We know we don't get large corporate donations. We know we don't get vested interest looking for it.
9: And one of your historic responses has been a really strong ground game, lots of volunteers, mobilising people, particularly in low-income electorates. How are you looking in that respect?
10: Well, that's exactly right. I mean, we're a party of people that are willing to get out in the rain and the wind and knock on doors.
9: Have you got those people?
10: We certainly do, and I can speak for my own example and wind it up. We've got more volunteers this time than we did in 2020, which is actually saying something.
9: Yeah, it is.
10: So we're ready to go. We've got people that are sick and tired of this government. They're sick and tired of the arguing amongst themselves, the finger-pointing, the blame game. There's a lot wrong with this country we need to fix, and we're not going to get there with that sort of attitude.
9: What level is your party membership at? You were talking about 2020. Relative to 2020, for example, what level is your party membership at?
10: Well, we're not going to. I don't think you would have ever had anyone say exactly what their party membership
9: is. It's down, though, isn't it? You're down on 2020. You're down on 2020, aren't you?
10: Well, we're down in part because union membership is down because people have lost their jobs, and of course, don't forget that the affiliated unions are also members of the Labor Party. So, look, there's when people are out of work, they're hardly going to join the Labor Party, but they don't need to be.
9: Is it significantly down?
10: Knock on doors. No, I wouldn't have thought so. No, I wouldn't say so. No, not significantly down, no.
9: Okay. I just want to come back to the One News variant poll. Labor at 32, National at 29, a combined total of 61, means 40% of decided voters are looking elsewhere. But over and above that, you have about 14% who haven't made their minds up yet. What do you have to do to win those voters?
10: I think it's for us anyway, it's the undecided or don't knows that was the standout for us in that. And our job is to make sure that we get more of those than the National Party.
9: And absolutely, which would seem a truism, right? So how are you going to do that?
10: Well, we need to be the party that are talking about the things that they care about the most, and we are. And we need to be the party that are coming up with solutions and not getting caught up in traps of thinking everything must be new. If it works, let's do it. And we know that yesterday's announcement of the apprenticeship boost will resonate. There wouldn't be many families that don't know somebody that got a trade out of that. And it's a hell of a lot easier to get a job with a trade than it is with a basic university degree. That's a fact. So why wouldn't we back it? We're confident things like that, that not getting caught up into silly side games, but actually just delivering solutions is what's going to get us the majority of those undecideds.
9: Karen McAnulty, who's the Labor campaign boss, joining us after the Congress over the weekend. Thank you for your time. It's 7:15 on Morning Report.
11: Well, the World Cup dream is over for the All Whites after a resounding 5-1 loss to Belgium ended their hopes of progressing to the next round. The Walloping are anchoring them to the bottom of the group on 1 point. Egypt and Belgium moving on to the knockout stages. Football commentator and former Wellington Phoenix forward Paul Eiffel joins us now with his thoughts. Hi there, Paul. I'll talk about the tournament as a whole in a moment, but first of all, let's start with your thoughts on yesterday's game.
12: Yeah. I think the gap was too big. The fact that we had to leave it down to the last game, we had too much to do, I think. I was always worried that Belgium would sort of click into gear and be too strong, and they duly were. But I think it shows we've come a long way.
11: Yeah, I mean, we forget that it was a huge game for them as well.
12: It was a game they had to win. So we sort of kept ourselves in the hunt in terms of the grouping. And we ended up having to play a top 10 nation to try and get through, which is always going to be very difficult. I think they just were too strong all over the park at the end of the day. But I think on the whole, if you just said we'd take it to the last game, I think I'd have been happy with that before the tournament.
11: Okay, before the tournament. So are you in the missed opportunity camp or the we have come a long way camp?
12: I'm in both. if that's possible. Yeah, I think we missed an opportunity in game one. We obviously led twice. Game two, we led once against Egypt, who topped the group. So definitely missed opportunities there. But I also think that we have raised expectations, and a lot of people are disappointed that we didn't go through. And I think if you look back to 2010 with three draws, although the points this time are less, I think the performances have been better. We certainly looked like we could win those first two games, and I don't think we looked like we'd win a game in 2010.
11: No, yeah, so managing expectations is tricky, right? Because on the one hand, we had that opportunity and captured the nation. You know, we had a little bit of hope, which got people behind the team. But then again, you know, when you don't deliver, out come the naysayers.
12: Oh, of course, and there will be naysayers, but I do think when you look at some of the individual performances, Elijah Just, Marco Stamenic, and a few others, they've done themselves no harm. And I think the beauty of it is we do get the majority of this squad should be able to go round again. I think it's just really important that we stay behind this particular group because I think it's very good. We've got to produce more professionals as well. I mean, the amount of players that we get to pick from in comparison to other countries is tiny. So I think it's really important that the academies around the country are doing their bit to try and make sure that we've got more professionals to pick from in future.
11: I mean, life-changing performances for some of those players in terms of the opportunities that'll open up. Now, what about the coach?
12: Yeah, interesting one. I don't know. I read yesterday that he's contracted till Christmas and there'll be a review process as there always is. So, yeah, again, people will see it both ways on this one. Some will think we've come a long way, especially in terms of the way we've tried to play. Ultimately, the group believed they could get out of the group and didn't quite manage that. So, it'll be interesting to see how the process goes. You know, maybe I'm too nice. I'd give them another go and give them another 4 years, but I think there'll be calls for change as well. But I don't want change just for change's sake.
11: Yeah.
12: Sure.
11: What needs to happen over the next 4 years? I mean, the team gets $10 million, right, for making it to where they did. What needs to happen in terms of turning that into, you know, a more successful team next time round?
12: I think they need more meaningful friendlies, and I don't mean in disrespect to the region that we're in, but we play against a lot of the island nations, and then we turn up at a World Cup having, you know, 2, 3, 4 decent games in the lead-up, whereas, you know, a lot of these other teams are getting a qualification process where they're playing 16 to 18 really high-profile games where you know, they're, it's on the line every single time they turn up to play. We don't get enough competitive games. I think that's one thing we need to do. And then the other is probably make sure the money goes back into grassroots and the right academies and the right people that are nurturing the players of the future. I think it's you know, we've done a pretty good job of that since 2010. It's great that the country gets a win for again, but it's got to be spent in the right way.
11: Appreciate your time this morning. Football commentator and former Wellington Phoenix forward Paul Eiffel there. It's 19 minutes past seven. Let's get a traffic update for you. In Auckland, there's been a crash on the southwestern. This is northbound at Puhunui Road. Travel time, if you're heading in from Albany, you're looking at 30 minutes behind the wheel. In Wellington, a crash on State Highway 1 at Gauranga. One lane is blocked, so maybe some delays for you there as well. 20 minutes past 7.
9: Significant road closures in South Wairarapa, and we are going there in about 4 minutes. But before that, for years, people have been turning a blind eye to the sale of glass pipes for smoking methamphetamine, which are basically available in shops all around the country. But one young Whangarei resident isn't letting that go unchallenged. Northern reporter Peter DeGraff meets a woman on a mission.
13: It is in every $2 shop that I've been into in Whangarei. We're also seeing them come up into dairies, vape shops as well.
14: That's Jodi Ramika. The 25-year-old is pushing back against the easy availability of glass pipes for smoking our most pernicious and addictive drug. It's something that's bugged her since she was at school.

0: ask them if they could either remove those glass pipes from their shelves, or at the very least, if they could not have all the drug paraphernalia displayed out so openly for everyone to see.
1: Ms. Ramika also noticed none of the shops had signs telling buyers they had to be at least 18. So she printed her own age restriction signs and gave them to the shop owners. She even offered to help if the shop had to be rearranged to make the pipe cabinets less visible. She's frustrated more isn't being done to combat the meth epidemic.
0: We see it, we hear about it, we talk about it, but no one's doing anything about it. And I think if you look at the stats over the past few years, it's been increasing quite dramatically. But more recently, we're actually seeing these things more out in the public, in the playgrounds, in the middle of town as well.
1: Meanwhile, police and councils have told RNZ selling meth pipes is legal. Possession of a pipe only becomes a crime when it's used to smoke the drug. But Sarah Helm of the Drug Foundation disagrees. Her comment has been voiced.
2: Under the law, it's currently a criminal offence to supply, import or offer specified drug utensils for sale. This includes pipes. If people are concerned about any drug-related items for sale, we'd encourage them to take those concerns to the police or local council.
1: Customs also says importing and selling meth pipes is illegal. So far this year, the agency has seized more than 31,000 drug utensils, mostly meth pipes, and prosecuted some of the biggest importers. Northland MP Grant McCallum says the proliferation of meth pipes in shops is a worrying sign of demand for the drug.
3: We have to get on top of this. The devastation it does to families and communities is well known.
1: Mr McCallum says he'll talk to his colleagues to see what can be done about the selling of drug utensils and to get clarity about who's right, police or customs, about whether it's actually legal. In the meantime, until government agencies decide whether or not selling meth pipes is a crime, Jodie Ramika says she'll keep asking shops to pull them from their shelves.
0: I'm not here to criticise or to tell them how to run their businesses, but we all have a big part to play in our community, and they too have the ability to make a positive contribution by making the decision not to sell, or at the very least, not to display these items so openly.
1: RNZ has also approached Health New Zealand and the Health Minister for comment.
4: And we will let you know when we get those comments back. Peter de Graaf, the reporter there, 24 minutes past 7. Let's go to South Wairarapa, that southern coastline, which I guess looks across Cook Strait towards the South Island. South Wairarapa locals are again in clean-up mode after wild weather washed out a crucial bridge and caused slips to further isolate small communities. With the Turanganui Bridge near Lake Ferry out of action, about 460 homes to its south and east are now cut off. Joining us now is John Priest, owner-operator of the Waimeha Camping Village. John, so good to have you with us. What's the morning like this morning?
5: Oh, it just started raining again, for a surprise. Yeah, good morning to you, John.
4: God damn it. Tell me about how much rain did you have? Can you describe it to me?
5: Yeah, well, the centre of the rain was really just north of Ngāwe, an area called Whatarangi, where they gathered just 300 mils overnight on that Friday.
4: 300 mils overnight.
5: Mm, yeah. And yeah, we haven't seen damage like this since the 70s, probably.
4: Well, 50 years.
5: Yeah.
4: And of course.
5: For sure.
4: Yeah. And there are steep and, I guess, erosion prone hills directly behind you there, right? So was the water just 300 mils just running off the hills, was it?
5: Yeah, it was quite scary for them. We didn't get quite as much rain south of there, but. They experienced catastrophic.
4: Is there damage? Is there significant damage? I mean, obviously damage to the road because you're simply cut off, but what about property damage?
5: I think it's minimised a bit. It's more about sections through a few houses. But you would have to say it's more the road that's taken the hit.
4: Yeah, and that, I know that part of the world so well, but lots of our listeners won't. So there's one road in and out. You are stuck beautifully, but somewhat precariously between the sea, the Pacific Ocean, which can be wild, and then the hills behind you. And so you are really well and truly cut off. Is there any sense of when you will be reconnected?
5: Yeah, I think there's good progress on the way. I wouldn't be surprised if we get through in the next couple of days for a temporary rain.
4: In the meantime, what have you got? Have you got power?

0: excuse me, what we've got, we're missing a phase. So some of the villages have, some have power, some don't. I mean, more like houses. Sometimes like your hot points don't work. So we're running generators for freezers and things like that.
1: But you've only got so much fuel for the gens, right?
0: Yeah, I think we've got a. I think we'll be fine. A couple of days, we'll get our fuel. Yeah, we're running two generators here, and everyone else is running there. Whatever they can do if they've got them, if you know what I mean.
1: Yeah, I do. And you've got contractors staying with you, so you actually there are people staying with you who were there to work. So are they? What are they doing?
0: Oh, so what happened? Yeah, they got cut on the Friday on the wrong side of the river. So, they had a vehicle. So they've been staying here, and I take them to work and feed them and dry their clothes. And we've been pushing back to get the road open. So it's sort of been handy in a way.
1: Yeah, yeah. Tell me about the road. So there's more than one slip, is there? And is it coming down from above, or are there parts of the road that are just going into the ocean now?
0: No, it's all from this one. It's not from the swells and stuff. It's definitely from the rain. So it's from above, like you say. And it's such a shame because, you know, our road, you know, our end of the road here is full of such cultural and historical importance, you know. So we just an iconic and natural coastline. So people love coming for a drive and enjoying it. And so we need to keep it open somehow, you know, for our communities and commercial fishing and farming and tourism.
1: The camping ground. I mean, the day trippers who go to the lighthouse, right? It's a truly magic part of the world. Is this an existential threat to you guys? And I you know, reports of your demise are greatly exaggerated, I suspect. But there is just the one road. The sea is smashing it from one side. If you have rainfall events like this too often, you're getting smashed from behind. Can you survive there?
0: Yeah, I think we've made a significant breakthrough with an eco reef that will that's been designed, and it'll probably see it all around New Zealand. So it's a win in this department. The experimental stuff they've done, some of the money over time might not have been well spent, but I think we've got it right now, and we're getting a progress. So the sea, I think we can take it on. Yeah.
1: When people book, do they pay a deposit or whatever? Are you having to refund people, or is it just a straight revenue loss for you when people can't get in and out?
0: Yeah, I pay back out. It's starting to hurt.
1: Yeah, tell me about that. So, of course, you get the money in, that's revenue, you bank it, and then the people can't get there, so you have to give them back, so you have to find the money.
0: Yeah, I think you've got to keep a bit of a float, you know, keep a bit sharp about it. But, yeah, this is our third payout now for the year, so it's... And starting to add up a wee bit.
1: Yeah, I bet it is. Final question, how's the community? You wandering around and chatting to your mates and neighbours? How's everyone going?
0: Yeah, no, it's good. We have a good community. You know, we chuck a bit of water on the back of the truck because a lot of people have lost their water as well as their power. So, yeah, we had a potluck dinner down here at the bar last night for the community, and it was quite good. And we could do a few stories in the chat.
1: John Priest, co-owner of the Waimeha, owner-operator of the Waimeha Camper Village. Thanks so much for joining us this morning, John. It's a beautiful part of the world, and I warmly recommend when the road is reopened, if you've never been there and you are in the hood, it is worth the trip. 7:30.
2: Still to come on Morning Report, New Zealand First has accused National of making covert changes to immigration settings over the India FTA. The Prime Minister will be with us at 7:50. The death toll from Venezuela's devastating twin earthquakes has risen above 1,400. And supermarket loyalty cards offer shoppers savings, but could they actually end up costing us more?
3: News and information you can trust. RNZ National Headlines.
4: Labor says it has strong industry support for a reset of its apprenticeship boost policy. The scheme, which subsidises employers $500 a month to take on apprentices, was first introduced in 2020. The current government cut its duration from 2 years to one. Labor pledged to revive the policy at its Congress over the weekend, putting the duration back to 2 years and making more trades eligible. The party's campaign manager, Kieran McAnulty, told Morning Report the policy is the difference between people getting trained or not. People in some coastal parts of South Wairarapa are facing weeks without access in or out while a bridge washed out by floodwaters on Friday is fixed. The Deputy Mayor Rob Taylor hopes the water will recede enough to allow engineers to assess the underside of the bridge today. He says it could be 2 weeks before access is restored to about 460 homes. Iran's foreign minister has called on all parties to adhere to the Memorandum of Understanding between the United States and Iran. Abbas Araghchi says any challenge to Iran's control of the Strait of Hormuz will increase tension. Both countries have carried out further attacks. A new report says the average household could save thousands of dollars a year by switching to electric appliances and vehicles and installing solar. The Rewiring Aotearoa report says even taking the upfront costs into account, a household would save up to $45,000 over 15 years. That adds up to $64 billion across the country by 2040. The changes could also lower greenhouse gas emissions by 9 million tonnes a year. Turkish police have arrested more than 50 people at a gay pride demonstration in Istanbul that went ahead despite the city's main gathering point being closed off. Police had ramped up security around Taksim Square with metal barriers and restricted subway transport in several locations. Homosexuality is not illegal in Turkey, but since 2015, the annual Pride March has been suppressed. That's the news. Now, the weather in the towns and cities with Met Service today. Kaitaia has clear skies and a high of 17 degrees. In Whangarei, it's a fine day, but the chance of an evening shower, 15. Auckland and Hamilton, sunny and 15. Tauranga, Whakatane, Rotorua and Taupō, some morning cloud, otherwise fine. Tauranga and Whakatane, both 16. Rotorua, 13. 12 for Taupō. Gisborne and Hastings, showers, 13. Napier, showers and 14. Pomeru Nui, fog clears this morning, but it returns tonight, 14. New Plymouth, clear skies and 14. Whanganui, Palmerston North, Levin and Kapiti could all get a shower, but it clears this evening. 15 for Whanganui, Palmerston North and Levin, 14. 13 degrees in Kapiti. Masterton, a few showers easing towards evening, 11. Wellington, a few showers clearing by evening, 11. Blenheim, some afternoon drizzle and 13. Nelson, fine and 14. Westport, fine and 15. Greymouth and Hokitika, sunshine, 14. Kaikoura, occasional drizzle and 12. Christchurch, Ashburton, Timaru and Oamaru, some drizzle, clearing this evening. Christchurch, Ashburton and Timaru, all with a high of 11 today, 10 in Oamaru. Wānaka, blue skies and 7. Queenstown, fine and 8. Alexandra becoming fine, 6. Dunedin and Invercargill drizzle clearing this afternoon, fine from evening though, and a high of 10. It's 26 minutes to 8.
2: Thank you very much, Nicola. Let's check in on the markets now with Geoffrey again. Hi there, Geoffrey. How's
5: Ingrid.
2: It looking?
5: All very quiet still. So Wall Street finished slightly lower on Friday, weighed down by yet again some sell-offs in memory stocks and chip makers, and it's their longest losing streak in 10 months for the S&P 500. But notably over the weekend and last night, the central bank of the world's central banks, which is called the Bank of International Settlements, is warning that the AI spending spree could end up in a prolonged investment bust, their words, not mine, that would rattle the global economy. So it'll be interesting to see.
2: That doesn't sound great.
5: It doesn't sound great at all. And they do carry a lot of weight, these chaps. So the Dow Jones fell 0.1% on Friday. The S&P was down less than 0.1%, but still finished negative. And the NASDAQ finished down a quarter of a percent. Today, our own NZX 50 will open at around 13,495. Looking at energy markets, the escalation in the weekend's hostilities, it'll be interesting to see if the markets will continue looking through these developments. Oil actually fell on Friday. It finished, Brent crude finished 4% lower at $72 a barrel, and West Texas Intermediate, the US benchmark, around $69 a barrel. On currency markets, fairly steady. One Kiwi dollar will get you 56.4 US cents, 81.8 Australian cents, 42.7 pence, 49.5 euro cents, 91.2 yen, 3.83 yuan. And gold actually had a decent session at last. It finished 61 US dollars higher at 4,088 US dollars an ounce.
2: Thank you very much. We will hear from you later, Geoffrey. 24 minutes to 8 now. Let's talk to Nathan about sport. Hi there, Nathan.
6: Kia ora.
2: two World Cup dreams ended for New Zealand.
6: Yeah, I just thought I'd give
2: just,
6: us a,
2: just like just a double just gut really punch. Get it in there. Okay,
6: yeah, love bringing that
2: football
6: to you.
2: And cricket. Of course, we're talking.
6: Yeah, so let's go to the first one. The White Ferns out of the T20 World Cup. They were the defending world champions in that as well, and just results didn't go our way early on, which meant the final pool game was against England and we needed a favourable result. England misunderstood that and they had a favourable result for themselves.
2: Do you mean like they won?
6: Oh, yeah, they gave us... I believe the old parlance is they gave us a hiding, Ingrid. They chased down New Zealand's total of 163 for six. They had 14 balls left to do it with and they won by 9 wickets in the end. So, and it is a bit of a shame too because we say goodbye to some legends. Sophie Devine, Susie Bates, Lea Tahuhu, as well. I mean, like they have propped up the New Zealand team for a very long time, so now it's up to Amelia Kerr to take it forward. And yes, that All Whites dream is over. I know we spoke about it a little bit earlier on there before, but getting into that game, outclassed heavily by Belgium, and the awful thing was I was watching it there, and as you do with modern sports watching now, you've got your mates on your WhatsApp group or something, and about 5 minutes in, the first one appears. Oh, this feels like 4-0 Belgium. And then, but I think we got up to 7-0 Belgium is what it felt like in the end of it. So
2: you need to change WhatsApp groups.
6: Yeah, It was. Well, now we like to be pessimistic and then be happily surprised later, but just outclassed there as well. So 5-1 in the end. So no victory for the All Whites. I got to speak to a member of our 2010 World Cup All Whites there, Jeremy Christie, about it. So the plan now is to plan for the next Football World Cup in 2030. So I said, what areas of our game do we need to be better at?
7: I think having a little bit more variety in the style of play. When I look at compare this team to our team in 2010, we were very good defensively, but you know we're nowhere near as good going forward as this group is. But you know I think leading against Iran twice and then being 1-0 up at halftime against Egypt, you know those are times when you probably have to get results, you know, out of those performances. So I think if they can have a little bit more variety, 1-0 up against Egypt, can we now, you know, not park the bus, but go super strong defensively to make sure you can, you know, turn those performances into results. So I think there's some, you know, a few years to go from being a good team that plays good football to now a team that can get results.
6: Who's the best team there? Is it France or are there a bunch?
7: I mean, it's got to be France, right? Like on paper, but I've been really impressed with Argentina. They're fun. Colombia, I thought, were terrific against Portugal last night. But yeah, I mean, it's hard to go past France with the attacking talent that they have.
6: I really like that Jeremy mentioned Colombia because that's who I've got in the office, Paul. So I was happy with that one that he mentioned. That
2: wow, yeah, okay, you're in with a shot.
6: So we're into that round of 32 now. From now on, it's knockouts. Huge success for Africa. 9 of their nations got through. It's Asia who've heavily underperformed. 7 of 9 Asian countries have been eliminated from the Football World Cup so far. Just Australia and Japan left, and Japan's got their game against Brazil tomorrow. But spare a thought for the players of Uruguay, who left, of course, heroes of their nation, expected to get through that group because they had Spain, but they also had Saudi Arabia and Cape Verde. They won no games and the governing body said, okay, fine, we're cancelling your plane. They cancelled the charter flight and said to the players,
2: what?
6: You can make your own way back home. So LPA's newspaper.
8: Malo lo mare a wiki pe malo le tong to pe ko flip mo to lalo mo ngongo a homoni te ko ni wo ful ma hi wa sune wa fe wa no o no fo pe ma fa na o kala ni e nga ya honi ke te kiri e ho ful ma wa lu lo 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
9: Mālo le soifua, talo whalawa, talo hani, from RNZ International, the voice of the Pacific.

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0: RNZ Pacific News, Atalo Fakoe, I'm Tiamanu Ulalema Maite Evam Tafain. The provincial election held in New Caledonia yesterday has essentially maintained the existing blocs between pro-independence and pro-France parties. Our French Pacific correspondent Patrick de Cloitre has the provisional results.
1: In the southern province, preliminary results show half the votes went to the strong and united pro-France camp, which should give it access to 28 seats in the southern province and 24 of the 54 seats in New Caledonia's territorial congress. Preliminary results in the north showed an almost equal score by the two pro-independence parties, who would get 10 and 9 seats. In the Loyalty Islands province, two lists headed by pro-independence candidates won 6 seats each. The next step, once results are official, is for New Caledonia's new congress to convene on Friday, with the first item on its agenda being the election of its president.
0: Former Fiji Attorney General Ayes Sayed Kayum and former Supervisor of Elections Mohamed Sanim have been found not guilty by the Suva High Court. The matter was called before Chief Justice Salisi Temo last week, where he stated that the state failed to prove their case beyond a reasonable doubt. In this matter, Mr. Sayed Kayum faced a charge of abuse of office, while Mr. Sanim was charged with receiving a corrupt benefit. The duo have been acquitted. A Papua New Guinea community leader says a frost has destroyed some food crops in Chimbul's Jembogol. The National reports Peter Wamugol saying 300 to 600 households have been experiencing serious impacts and many crops were no longer developing normally. Mr. Wamugol says farmers have been harvesting smaller quantities while household consumption and market demands remained high. He has called for government action in assessing the situation. In Aotearoa, New Zealand, the Deputy Mayor of South Wairarapa says it could be nearly 2 weeks before access is restored to parts of the district cut off by severe weather. About 460 homes in the Ngāwi, Lake Ferry, Whangai Moana and Cape Palliser coastal areas were cut off when the Turanganui Bridge was washed out by floodwaters on Friday. Rob Taylor says he's hoping engineers will be able to assess the bridge today.
2: The damage is much more extensive than it had been in the earlier floods and will require engineers to get in there and have a look under the bridge when the floodwaters actually recede a little bit more.
0: Rob Taylor says roading teams have been removing materials into place so they can act quickly once engineers determine the scope of the work required. Meanwhile, some South Wairarapa locals have managed to find a route out through farmland to get supplies. But Lake Ferry resident Wayne Cooper says he expects people living further south towards Ngāwi will still be completely cut off due to slips. A new report says the average New Zealand household could save thousands of dollars a year by switching to electric appliances and vehicles and installing solar. The Rewiring Aotearoa report says even taking the upfront costs into account, a household will save up to $45,000 over 15 years. The changes could also lower greenhouse gas emissions by 9 million tonnes a year. Economist Cameron Bagri says moving from gas heating and appliances could also help address New Zealand's chronic dependence on imported fossil fuels. The New Zealand Drug Foundation is warning anyone intending to take a GHB to be very careful not to consume it with other depressants. One person has died and four people have been hospitalised in Wellington in what police believe to be an overdose of the drug, which is commonly known as fantasy or liquid ecstasy. The Drug Foundation's Executive Director, Sarah Helm, says there is a small difference between a common dose and a dangerous dose.
3: They're very potent, very easy to overdose on, so very small amounts. And be very careful not to consume with other substances, particularly depressants like alcohol, because it can slow your body down and then your body can begin to shut down.
0: Sarah Helm is also urging anyone intending to take the drug to check it, as 46% of those checked between January and March this year were not what the person thought they were. In world news, the race is on in Venezuela to find the remaining survivors of two huge earthquakes. Authorities there say at least 1,400 people are known to have died at this stage. Here's the ABC's Jono Wakely.
4: A website promoted by Venezuela's opposition lists 50,000 people unaccounted for, although the government has given a figure of hundreds missing or trapped. Venezuelan officials say 33 people were found alive on Saturday as the clock ticks down to rescue those who still may be living under the rubble. Aid and rescue workers have continued to flow into the country from around the world, coming in to assist volunteers and ordinary civilians who've been raising concerns over the lack of heavy equipment needed to move rubble. UNICEF estimates that 680,000 children in Venezuela need humanitarian assistance following the quakes.
0: In sport, the top-of-the-table Panthers went down to the Cowboys in the NRL on Saturday night, North Queensland winning 26-12. The Warriors have stayed second on the ladder, despite their narrow loss to the third-place Dolphins, 26-24. Yesterday, the Raiders beat the Dragons, 24-16, and the Knights beat the West Tigers, 12-6. And group games have wrapped up at the FIFA World Cup, and the first knockout round is underway this morning. Christina Pitticicle has more.
5: At previous World Cups, the first knockout round was the round of 16, but the expanded tournament this year has a round of 32. 16 matches will be played before we get to the next step, the round of 16, on Sunday. Tomorrow, Brazil will play Japan, Germany will play Paraguay, and the Netherlands will play Morocco. Spain will face Austria in the round of 32, France will play Sweden, England is up against the Democratic Republic of Congo, and defending champions Argentina will face Cabo Verde.
0: In the first round of 32 match, South Africa and Canada are at nil-all at half-time. That's your latest RNZ Pacific News and Sport. 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
6: Kia ora nei te autaiake, this is Tangata o te Moana from RNZ Pacific. Kua otea, ko Tiana Hexton. Coming up...
7: US, alongside with many other industrialized countries, are scaling back international climate finance commitments.
6: UN climate talks in Germany conclude. And Wellington schools celebrate cultural diversity.
8: And you might not be able to speak your language fluently, but you can dance it and sing it.
6: But first...
9: The sea was rough, really rough.
6: The Cook Islands fisherman who was lost at sea shares his story. A Cook Islands fisher lost at sea for a week was knocked out of his dinghy twice during relentless storms and violent seas. Apiuta Apiuta, also known as Pone, from the tiny island of Pukapuka, was spotted by a New Zealand Defence Force aircraft crew and plucked out of the ocean by the crew of a Taiwanese fishing vessel. Before he goes home to the Cook Islands, Apiuta is visiting relieved relatives in Auckland. Matthew Tunison caught up with him at the family home in Mount Wellington.
10: Apiuta was spending the day playing in a volleyball tournament in the powdery white sand of the tiny coral atoll of Pukapuka. Anxious to get his dinghy out before it got too late so he could catch a feed, he forgot to take his torch or life jacket.
9: I was catching a few fish till when I had around 6-7 fish in my boat. I'll catch another one before I go back home.
10: It was after he'd pulled in his ninth fish that the outboard motor started playing up and eventually went completely dead.
9: Yeah, it was getting darker. The sunset's already dropped.
10: He drained the motor and replaced the fuel, but it made no difference. He had two oars and tried to haul his way to shore, but the wind was too strong and he started drifting from the island.
9: I see them with their lights looking for me.
11: Did you have a light you could shine back?
9: I didn't take a torch with me.
10: Apiota had about 3 litres of water, a pocket knife, a pair of long-nosed pliers, a bucket, and the rest of his fishing gear. After his first chilly night, he could no longer see the island. He ate some fish, and then the weather turned.
9: The sea was rough, really rough. And the wind, very strong. Waves were breaking into the boat.
11: Were you worried you were going to capsize?
9: No. I was controlling to get the boat balanced.
11: And how long did that terrible weather last?
9: 4 days.
11: 4 days?
9: Yes.
11: You were being hit by waves?
9: Yeah. The wave hit me twice.
10: The rain was near constant, so he could collect drinking water. But the temperature...
9: I was cold every day, day and night.
10: He says his survival instincts kicked in and he refused to be defeated. And for some of the time, he had company.
9: There's one bird that came, flew on my boat and stayed with me the whole day. Came the next morning and he flew off, didn't come back.
11: What did that mean to you?
9: To me, it's like a good sign.
11: Did you talk to the bird?
9: Yes, I did.
11: What did you say to the bird?
9: Go find his friends, fly back and fly me back to the island.
10: On the seventh day, the unmistakable sound of an aircraft overhead, an RNZAF P-8A Poseidon.
9: I was so happy when I first saw it. I was very happy. I just saw the plane blinking their lights.
11: So you knew that you'd been spotted?
9: Yes.
10: That evening, he was picked up by a Taiwanese fishing vessel.
9: And they take me straight to the kitchen and fed me.
11: What did you eat?
9: Noodles.
11: Was it good?
9: Yes.
10: Apiuta was able to make a phone call from the vessel to his anxious partner, who passed on the happy news to his mother and siblings in New Zealand. Sister Tina says she always believed Apiuta would make it, but getting the phone call confirming he was alive was overwhelming.
8: I ran to Mum's room. Mum was sleeping. I woke her up and I was like, Mum, they found him. We just started like crying together. And then his son called. And they both started crying on the phone as well.
10: The family wants to thank the New Zealand Defence Force for the way they carried out the operation and found Apiuta.
6: The mid-year UN climate negotiations in Germany have wrapped up, the first major climate negotiating session since COP30 in Belling. But the talks appear to have failed to balance developing countries' calls for adaptation finance, with richer nations' push for faster emissions cuts. Moira Tuilaepa Taylor reports.
12: Thousands of delegates attended the climate talks in the German city of Bonn. German Watch, an environmental organisation in Bonn, says the talks clearly showed that the international climate policy continues to fall short of the challenges of the climate crisis and the opportunities of the energy transition. Its head of international climate policy, Laura Schiffer, told RNZ Pacific that after Bonn, there is still a great deal of work to be done before COP31 in November. She says climate finance was an issue in Bonn.
7: Particularly damaging was the fact that the US, alongside with many other industrialized countries, are scaling back international climate finance commitments and that they're therefore unlikely to meet the pledges made only a few years ago. And hence, climate finance was one key point in a lot of negotiation rooms without a very clear perspective on how to achieve the $300 billion agreed as new climate finance goal.
12: Laura says many questions remain unresolved concerning the design and delivery of the promised tripling of adaptation finance.
7: And the countries in the end couldn't even agree on a text for the indicators for the global goal on adaptation, something very important for countries already being heavily impacted by the climate crisis. And those countries most vulnerable need binding assurances that they will receive effective support in dealing with the impacts of the crisis.
12: During the height of the talks in Bonn, a group of countries and civil society representatives called out growing coordinated attacks by fossil fuel interests at the talks. Under the banner, Friends of Science representatives say the voices in the rooms are aimed at undermining the role of climate science. The Pacific Islands Climate Action Network's Sindra Sharma says science is the heart of decision-making in the United Nations Framework Convention on Climate Change process. Dr. Sharma says science tells us exactly how little time we have.
13: So when anyone in these negotiations suggests we delay the science or soften its connection to the decisions we are here to make, I want them to understand what that means in practice. When you deny us the science, you deny us the ability to come here on a level playing field, and you deny us the ability to plan for our own uncertain future.
12: Fiji's Permanent Secretary for Environment and Climate Change says scientists are our closest allies, and the IPCC is the backbone of climate diplomacy regime. Dr. Srivinda Michael says they have been hearing voices in the room that are doing their best to undermine science.
14: We are seeing certain countries holding the process hostage as vulnerable people suffer heat stress and king tides and storms, drought and famine. Scientists have given us the information we need to prepare for climate impacts and to fight for the future that we want.
12: And back to Laura Schiffer on COP31 later in the year in Turkey.
7: What we see from Bonn is that it revealed the central lines of conflict that will shape COP31 in November. And this is primarily climate finance. Trade was also coming up as an issue. Science was coming up. And it is now to the Turkish-Australian dual COP presidency to present a clear political roadmap that overcomes this deadlock, that accelerates implementation of existing decisions, because we have them, and raises global ambition with view to the second global stocktake, which starts at COP.
12: The global stocktake is a process for countries and stakeholders to see where they're collectively making progress towards meeting the goals of the Paris Climate Change Agreement, and where they're not.
6: The Solomon Islands Prime Minister and Finance Minister called out the national carrier Solomon Airlines for being overly reliant on government funding. The instability of national airlines has become a regional issue across the Pacific. A Tere Ano Matiariki filed this report.
15: Solomon Airlines CEO Matthew Findlay accepted the government's criticism as a fair challenge. In response to the Solomon Islands government, Mr. Findlay sent this statement to RNZ Pacific. His statement is being voiced.
16: I welcome the Prime Minister and Finance Minister's directness, their right to expect more from Solomon Airlines and to push for a clearer strategic direction. Government funding is not a substitute for sustainability. It's a bridge, and we owe it to the nation to get to the other side. We're focused on delivering a clear roadmap, building the partnerships we need, and moving toward more reliable, lower-cost operations. More details will be announced soon.
15: Massey University aviation lecturer Dr. Lewis Wu says he is not surprised by the Solomon's government's reaction.
17: The airline is operating a very small scale. They only had a couple of aircrafts. I'm not surprised that the airline doesn't make any commercial profits, or they do face a quite serious challenge on how to sustain their business model, how to sustain their airline operations.
15: Most country-owned airlines in the Pacific provide essential air services, connecting communities separated by water. Dr. Wu says better subsidy transparency could help tame public scrutiny against government funding.
17: Most South Pacific Island countries, they don't have a kind of regular subsidy scheme. US, they have essential air services program. In the European countries, they have what they call the public obligation services scheme. That's why when people talk about funding, subsidizing those airlines, they might trigger a lot of people's debates.
15: He says airlines need to make smart business decisions that align with their market size and capabilities.
17: The most important thing is you need to demonstrate that your business model, your business decisions are reliable. In that sense, people are more likely to accept that even though you face a lot of challenges, we accept that the government needs to subsidize you, and because you also run the essential services.
15: He says airlines like Air New Zealand and Qantas can be flexible with the services they provide, whereas smaller islands could be flexible in other ways.
17: The airline make a lot of money from, you know, transferring passengers overseas to the South Pacific Island for tourism purpose. The airline may probably think about how you're going to develop a, you know, or form a strong partnership with the local tourism operators so that you can make your airline to build a destination image rather than you just, you know, do a careless work.
6: More than 100,000 sight-restoring surgeries have been delivered across the Pacific by the Fred Hollows Foundation NZ and partners. Committed to ending avoidable blindness and vision impairment in the region, the foundation says their work changes lives. I spoke to the foundation CEO, Dr. Audrey Omua, and I asked her what it means to surpass 100,000 surgeries.
18: It's a pretty significant a milestone for the organisation, which has been around, probably just over 20 years. And so this year we have surpassed 100,000 sight-restoring surgeries and delivered with our partners in the Pacific. And when I talk about our partners, I mean Ministries of Health and other eye care partners. But what really delights us as an organisation is that this significant milestone, of course, demonstrates the relationships and the partnerships that we have with our partners in the region and really shows what I think the power of sustained impact. So we're very proud, of course, of this milestone. And in particular, I should acknowledge in making that moment of celebration at the point that much of our work is funded by the New Zealand public.
19: And a lot of your work I saw in the report focuses on building local capacity rather than, you know, just delivery.

0: So once they return to their governments and to their countries, they're able to, of course, work and provide services to their communities. And when you train, you know, your own workforce, and when you train the capacity of those who can work in those services and those systems, then you're building the ability for them to lead locally.
1: Yeah, I wanted to talk a little bit about highlights for the year as well. This year saw thousands of consultation surgeries, dozens of eye care professionals trained. Behind any of those statistics, have there been any stories or moments that has stood out or, you know, resounded most with you?
0: There are so many, many stories that help us every day remember why this work is so important and powerful. There's nothing like, you know, members of the community, particularly, you know, those who have suffered with cataracts, for example, parents and grandparents who have been living with cataracts for so many years and not been able to access a service. When they can attend an outreach or when they can attend a service and we can remove their cataracts for them, they often, can see sometimes for the first time in many years. And some of the most powerful stories for me is I've watched, you know, bandages come off of folks' eyes and hear this incredible gasp, I suppose is the word, where they often will turn and say, you know, I'm looking at my wife for the first time in 10 years. I haven't been able to see her face. Or this is the first time I've ever seen my grandchild. I know his or her voice. I know, you know, what they feel like, but I've actually never seen them. And so to be able to restore that kind of sight and to have that moment is very, very powerful. And this is what keeps us really, really motivated in our work and to be able to provide that kind of service and gift in a lot of ways to members of our Pacific communities in the region.
1: Oh, that's incredible. It must be such a beautiful moment for them.
0: Well, you know, it's such a very important, I suppose, public health intervention. And it can be done very quickly. Most of our surgical interventions, if it's just, you know, removing cataracts, can be done, you know, within 15, 20 minutes, and it's really cost effective. And I say it's cost effective because, you know, when you restore someone's sight, that it changes completely their ability to live. We hear stories where many of our elderly folk have cataracts and have not been able to see for some years, and therefore members of the family are responsible for looking after their care. And, you know, that can be burdensome. That often falls to the younger members of their family. And so when their sight is restored, there is this release of care from within the community. We often hear stories of, when you can restore sight for particularly women and girls, that the ability for them to make a large contribution to community life, that young girls can achieve an education much better when their sight is improved. There are so many other implications to restoring sight that it's just not about the health aspects, but it's much more broadly about the economic and community well-being that can be experienced by many. So we often see that and know that whilst it's a medical intervention, it has huge implications for the quality of life for so many people.
1: Thank you so much for coming and joining us on the show this week.
2: Many homes across Aotearoa were never designed with Pacific communities in mind, according to one of New Zealand's leading architecture scholars. Lele Whanau Albert Rifiti, a professor of art and design at AUT, says increasing Pacific representation in the profession is not only about diversity, but creating homes and spaces that reflect Pacific ways of life. Coco Lance has more.
3: Dr. Rifiti says many New Zealand homes were never suited for Pacific people with unique needs.
4: Now, as Pacific communities, when we first came to New Zealand, the three-bedroom or four-bedroom house in the suburb with a quarter acre or smaller had a garage, and that garage was very important in terms of functioning as the meeting house for the extended families, and especially when you have whaalas.

0: beloved, funerals, they became very, very important. They were never properly integrated into how we design houses in here in Aotearoa, but it is something that is slowly beginning to be taken on board.
1: He says with more Pacific architects, they can help design more homes for generations of whānau.
0: We have seen some housing. There's a very new housing development in Porirua in Wellington that have taken on board the way Pacific communities live, not just at the community, but also as an intergenerational community which house their parents and even grandparents, and then the young children and maybe great-grandchildren. So there is that idea that the more of us that get into the profession, the more we can begin to make decisions how to make houses that are proper for us.
1: And Dr. Rafete says inspiring more Pacific people to see architecture as a viable career is just as important as changing the buildings themselves.
0: That is something that we need for architecture, is to make visible the profession of architecture as something that we can do and we have to offer. And it's very vibrant the way our ideas can take place. In the way culture here in Aotearoa develops. So that would be my answer. There is great need for Pacific communities, people of Pacific, to be involved in the profession. And secondly, we just need to be more visible, and that our community realize that to be an architect or to be in the profession of architecture is one of the most rewarding occupation that you can go into.
2: Niuean playwright Vela Manusautie has spent majority of his life telling Pacific stories, yet his own story with his father sat with him for years. But now, Vela is bringing his story to life through a play for Auckland Theatre Company, which is now showing at the ASB Waterfront Theatre. Sons of Vau is the first Niuean story on ATC's stage. It explores Vela's complicated relationship with his father, who raised him and his brothers with violence and died before Vela could make peace with him. Susanna Suisuiki went along to the opening night for Sons of Vau. She caught up with the playwright and asked him how it feels to finally have his personal story on the stage.
3: You know, it's taken a long time to get this far in terms of the story itself, you know. He's been with me for years, and I keep going about this particular story. He's been with me for years and keep calling me out. Not calling me out, what's just the right time. What's just, you know, like over 40-something years, the story's been with me. It's amazing. It's an amazing night, you know, to be able to tell the story.
4: You said that the story has been with you for years. So what was the moment that finally pushed you to turn your lived experiences with your father into a play?
3: It was really for my kids. It also, especially for my father, because I never got to say goodbye to him or make peace with my father before he passed away. So 5 or 6 years ago, I wrote this. My hands just broke, you know, because when you visit these places, it's like, man, I don't want to visit these places. They're childhood memories where you want to bury it. I don't want to bring these emotions up, because when you write and you're alone in the writing room and you write it, their whole energy come through and it start taking over you. You need to open the window and get up and stretch a little bit before you come and take it on and finally the courage to be able to tell the story. You know, my beautiful partner, Annapella, you know, I keep telling her about this particular story. She goes, what, do something about it. You know, write the story. I said, it's easy for you to say that. So, you know, my father passed away many years ago, you know, and I keep saying I had no tears at the funeral for him. I think it was last year that we decided to, we'll do a documentary, the whole long new way, the descendants on you and taking the 5 stories, one of them is mine. And I asked my brothers and sisters, them, can I take my father's ashes back to Niue as part of the documentary? And, you know, and always they think of, no, you can't do that. It's like, what? I can't do that. This is going to be in the documentary. This is going to be in the story. Let me do it to celebrate some form of him. He's passed on 20-something years later. Anyway, it didn't happen. So I was going, oh, my, you know, like I was really frustrated. They're like, oh, gosh, I've got to do something for him. So Pan's had a reading off the play, Officer of the Wow. Anyway, it won an award 5 or 6 years ago. Send it out to all the you know, all the theater people. No one read it. Okay, that's cool. Now everybody say they won it, they love it. And that was a year ago, and Auckland Theatre Company came in and said, oh, we want to read for our people. And we had a reading. They loved it. They said, we'll program it. But that was a year ago. So what you mean is it sat with me for a whole year. It's like, oh, my gosh, I have to sit through it again. One of the years, like, come on, come on, come on. And then sat through rehearsals and all the energy, all these words start coming back. Yeah, and just to tell a story, for me, it was to make peace with them and especially myself.
4: In another interview, you said that drama saved you. What were the tools or skills that you picked up in drama that helped, I guess, heal you and prevented you from repeating those harmful patterns onto your own children?
3: You know, it is drama. It's always drama that healed me. I think all the Balangi teachers back at intermediate and high school took me into, you know, they'd see something in drama. But, you know, I didn't understand what drama was. I didn't understand, you know. I was taught not to love my feelings. I was taught not to hug. I was taught not to talk about my feelings in those kind of ways, you know what I mean? So what drama that was, that did it for me. I could understand for it. It took me 4 times to get into the New Zealand Drama School. That's because I didn't know. I didn't know what I was. You know, I didn't look the part. I didn't understand what it was until I got into the New Zealand Drama School, and then I understood what it was all about. It's all about me. It's all about who I am. And I deal with my feelings. I have to give 8 hugs a day. You know, not those homie hugs, those proper hugs to make me who I am and understanding who I am with my feelings. Because growing up, you know, we were not allowed to talk about our feelings. I was not allowed to talk about my feelings. So drama giving me that, being able to talk about my feelings, being able to talk who I am, drama had taught me to articulate my feelings and also to share my feelings on the creative spaces with the audience. So yeah, it I guess for me, I'm so lucky to be able to share my feeling and say I love you to everybody in a good way. You know, it's beautiful.
2: Sons of Val will continue to run until July 5th. What started as a one-night cultural showcase for 7 local schools has grown into one of the Hutt Valley's biggest celebrations of Pacific and Māori culture. Founded in 2012 by Koraunui schoolteacher Luana Leuluai, Hutt Fest was created to give young people a platform to proudly share their culture without the pressures of competition. Hundreds of students took to the stage at Lower Hutt's Walter Nash Centre over 5 days, continuing Luana's vision of celebrating identity, community and belonging through performance. I was at the festival and caught up with director Vaito Eleni. She says the festival gives students a space to thrive.
5: What we're finding with the stage itself is that it's about enjoyment, it is about participation, and it's also about our own kids as they grow older into college life itself. They are grabbing onto the identity if they haven't already, and they're enjoying it. That's what the stage is about.
2: Tiana and Maya from Rata Street School said they were nervous to perform but proud to celebrate their heritage.
6: Hutt Fest to me is celebrating all cultures and not like including every culture in New Zealand and everywhere in the earth.
7: My favourite thing at Hutt Fest is to learn about the cultures and support, perform them and to get to know everyone.
2: And for their peers, Eli and Poseidon, the festival is all about proudly representing culture and simply enjoying the experience.
8: Hutt Fest means everything to me. Hutt Fest is like about just getting up there, performing, and representing other people's culture.
9: That's exactly what I was going to say. Representing cultures, just getting there, have fun, put a smile on, and just show everyone which culture you want.
2: And for Elia and Irei from St. Aran's College, Hutfest shows that their culture is well and truly alive.
10: Personally, I think Hutfest is a really great opportunity for us young people to rejuvenate our culture.
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0: That's Tangata o Te Moana for this week. 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
2: Our next guest, though, is here to talk about how we may be remembered after we die. Does it really matter? Because you're not going to be around to see it anyway. Well, it turns out an awful lot of us do care about this. In fact, research conducted by the psychological research programme Afterlife Lab reveals that more people care about being well regarded after death than while they're living. Jesse Bering's an award-winning science writer specialising in evolutionary psychology and human behaviour, also an associate professor of science communication at the University of Otago. And Jesse is with us now. Morena.
3: Good morning.
2: Great to have you with us. It's a fascinating subject, this one. Why do we care so much about how people might remember us when we're dead?
3: Right. So that really is the heart of the question, because if you think about it, it's quite counterintuitive. At the core of this is our concern about our reputation after our death. And if you believe that consciousness ends at death and we won't be able to experience what people say about us or how they think about us, why should those concerns really influence our behaviors or our attitudes or our actions in this world? So it really is a mystery from a psychological perspective, the centrality that people place on this question of legacy and how central it is to our current lives.
2: Is that more common? Is it more popular that people do care about this rather than not thinking about it particularly and just carrying on?
3: Underlying this, absolutely. We had a study where we essentially presented people with a scenario, a sort of forced choice task. And in one situation, you could live a life in which you were completely adored and honored and respected. And, you know, everybody loved you, essentially. You had a great life. And then you died. And afterward, people began saying horrible things about you. So your legacy was tarnished in that scenario. In the other scenario, you led a very meager, unfortunate life where you were not recognized and people overlooked you. You were not a happy individual necessarily, but when you died, you were sort of beatified. You became a saint in people's minds. So you had this sort of immortal legacy after your death, but it was only recognized after you died. And people were given the choice of which of those two scenarios they would prefer. And disproportionately, people chose the latter. They would rather have a life which was not terribly positive or good, but they were recognized after death for eternity, than one in which they, you know, had a good time in the here and now.
2: It's kind of extraordinary, and I wonder how you got interested in this particularly. What was your way in?
3: Oh, it's a long and winding story. I've been doing research on people's conceptions or representations, beliefs about the afterlife for decades, really. As a PhD student, my mother was dying. She had ovarian cancer. She was in her early 50s. And that really sort of made an impact on me. It influenced me because I had conversations with her about what it would be like to be dead, essentially. And she was, you know, she was a Jewish woman, and in Judaism, the afterlife is not a central theological construct. So it's not entirely clear what happens after you die. And we had these frank, honest conversations about the afterlife, and it occurred to me that what we're really talking about is human social psychology. We're thinking about how the minds make sense of psychological spirit experience in the absence of a physical body. And one thing led to another, and I started doing psychology experiments with children and adults to really sort of probe at their intuitive beliefs about what happens after we die. My mother unfortunately died while I was getting my PhD, but you asked sort of how I got started, and that I would say that was the primary trigger.
2: Do we have trouble actually visualizing the concept of death?
3: Yes. I mean, if you think about it, we cannot imagine the absence of consciousness because we have never consciously experienced that. You know, many people compare it to life before birth or being under general anesthesia, but the fact is we've never phenomenologically or consciously experienced that absence of consciousness. We've had gaps in our consciousness where we can sort of reflect back at the absence of mental states, but it's not like we can draw from those experiences and use them to think about what the afterlife will be like. So as a consequence of that, I think that we are, you know, prone to these cognitive errors, basically, where we are trying to imagine a state that is impossible to imagine, and we project ourselves into that. It's not even a state. It's simply the absence of consciousness.
2: Do you think that deep down, we all actually believe in some sort of notion of life after death, even perhaps people who would say they were atheists?
3: Yeah, that's the tricky question. I would say yes, because, you know, all of us, even if we're atheists, non-believers, in this academic parlance, it's called extinctivist. You believe that when you die, your consciousness is extinguished at death or goes extinct. Even those people have a hard time wrapping their head around oblivion, essentially, you know, again, the absence of consciousness. I did a study once where we, you know, asked participants to think about what it was like to be a particular dead person who died in a car accident unexpectedly. So this character in the story was driving to work, and he was thinking lots of thoughts. He just put a breath mint into his mouth, and then he got into this horrible car accident and he died instantaneously. And then we asked him these questions like, well, is he still, you know, thinking about what he was going to do that day at work? Can he still taste the flavor of the breath mint now that he's died? Can he smell the smoke on the paramedics because they were, you know, smoking cigarettes? Does he know that he's dead? And what we found was that a lot of people who said that they didn't believe in the afterlife nevertheless occasionally said, yes, he knows that he's dead because, you know, it's obvious now that when you die, there's nothing after death. But of course, to even arrive at that conclusion, you have to have some consciousness.
2: Because I suppose with legacy or having some sort of legacy, is this the closest way perhaps that humans have found to cheat death with a kind of a reach for a symbolic immortality?
3: Well, it depends on the nature of the legacy itself. But yes, this would be under the heading of you know, many people's sort of philanthropic donations or what they leave in a will, or even just sort of an ethical legacy where you're sharing your wisdom and your personal beliefs and your knowledge and your life experiences with successive generations. That is in itself a form of symbolic immortality because those things might alleviate this existential terror, this mortality salience that you're experiencing, which may be unique to human beings. If we are the only species that's consciously aware of our own encroaching oblivion, that's scary to a lot of people. So we try to sort of hold on to things that will symbolically outlast us, at least. So even if you don't believe in a literal afterlife, you might invest in, you know, creative output. So, you know, why does an academic write articles? Why do we write books? You know, all these types of things. Well, many researchers who would say that this is us investing in this sense of the symbolic sense of ourselves surviving our biological death. And that in itself attenuates our fear of death. But anybody who's, you know, imagined themselves at their own funeral, for instance, or what people will say at their eulogies, you know, that type of thing, that betrays the difficulty that we face in really getting a handle or a firm grasp on our complete non-existence. We can't help ourselves but to go there after we will be able to experience it.
2: How do we know that we're that much more aware than most animals that we will die? Because there are examples in the animal kingdom, whales, chimps, elephants, I think particularly, where there do seem to be rituals that are done by other animals when one of their group dies.
3: Well, there are definitely a lot of ethnographic studies, anecdotal evidence suggesting that other species, like especially these intensely social species like chimpanzees, whales, dolphins, and so on, have some, you know, unusual behavior surrounding the death of those in their in-group. What they're thinking about the continuity of their minds after death, to me, is a separate question. So I think that there's sufficient evidence that they treat dead bodies differently. So they might have an awareness of that the biological organism ceasing to exist, but whether they attribute ongoing psychological states in this sort of sense of an afterlife, to me, that has not been firmly established. And, you know, even some of the rich anecdotal accounts of, you know, whales beaching themselves, for instance, or, you know, chimpanzees experiencing depression at the death of an in-group member, you know, there are some cases of juvenile chimpanzees starving to death after their mother dies unexpectedly. Incredibly sad and very emotionally powerful and seductive in terms of our interpretation. But to me, that's not evidence of their, you know, this sort of tendency that we have to think about the mind surviving death. I wrote a book about suicide, for instance, about the biological and psychological foundations of suicidal ideation. And we seem to be the only species that deliberately ends its own conscious experience. So, you know, we're the ape that jumps, is how I described it in that book. You know, we're the only primate species that has ever been observed to, in over a century of observation of chimpanzees or gorillas or orangutans, we've never seen a case where an individual has climbed to the top of a tree and jumped. But plenty of that in human beings, unfortunately.
2: Unfortunately so. You're listening to RNZ National with Susie and Mihi. Here on Saturday morning, our guest is Dr. Jesse Baring. We're talking about legacy and how we want to be remembered after we die and how much that matters. You mentioned your research with young children. Tell us a little bit more about what that showed you.
3: Well, I did this decades ago, and at the time, the common sense assumption was that children learn to believe in the afterlife through religious exposure, cultural indoctrination, that type of thing. But what we found, by contrast, was that the younger the child, the more likely they were to say that mental states survive death. So, you know, this is a very sensitive topic, obviously. We have to be very careful when we conduct studies on children's understanding of death. But we had a very innocuous puppet show in which one of the characters got eaten by an alligator. It was a little mouse puppet, got eaten by an alligator. This was in Florida that I conducted this research, so it made sense in context. And we simply asked, well, now that the mouse is dead, you know, does he still miss his mother? Does he know where he is? Is he still hungry? Is he still thirsty? Does he still feel sick? Is he going to grow up to become an old mouse? And so on. And what we found was that the younger the child, and we're talking 3 and 4 year olds, the more likely they were to say that the entire expanse of psychological experience survived biological death. Only with increasing age did children begin to see a connection between the physical brain and psychological experience. So the older the children, I think we tested up to 12 years old, the more likely they were to say that these things stopped at death. So it seems to be that our intuitive or default assumption is that the mind survives death. And this is a very powerful cognitive bias that I've argued is exploited or capitalized on by religious belief systems across the world. We see lots of different, you know, variety in terms of theological discrepancies and so on. But at the heart of it is the survival of consciousness after death. Mm. So we can override it through our materialist or scientific understanding, but it only happens with cognitive effort.
2: I found this fascinating, that sort of idea of, are we born with that instinct and knowing that, if you like.
3: Yeah.
2: And is it something that we unlearn? Or is it that 3 and 4 year olds actually don't really understand death? Certainly if you try to explain death to a toddler, it's quite hard.
3: Well, they seem to have a very early emerging understanding of the biological foundations of death, just not the psychology of death, in terms of mental states continuing. So they can reason very clearly that when you're dead, you will not continue to grow. For instance, you don't need to eat food. You will no longer get sick. It's only when you begin attaching these mental states to it, like, can you get hungry? Can you get thirsty? Can you still experience emotions and intentions and that type of thing, that they're saying, yes, you can do all of these things, the younger the child. So I don't know if I would say that they believe in the afterlife in those explicit terms, but in the sense that they're reasoning as though the mind survives death, that seems to be the starting point, and we unlearn that.
2: For many of us, legacy is something that often only benefits our nearest and dearest. But is legacy an opportunity to actually do something that is bigger than yourself, to have some part in a larger collective endeavor?
3: Absolutely. And that's the sort of altruistic interpretation of these psychological processes, because there are ways basically to shorten the distance between our lives now and successive generations that we will never meet, that are, you know, hundreds of years in the future. So the more that we think about death in this life and our own limited mortality, the more emotionally attached and invested we become in future generations. And clearly that has implications for things like, you know, climate change and sustainability, you know, what's happening in a sociopolitical sense.
2: Yeah, what's the best way for people to consider this and then pull on that tendency, you know, for the greater good of society, like you say, with something like climate change?
3: Well, I'm the type of person that likes to have sort of low level reminders of my own mortality, because I think that it, you know, it just reinforces the fleetingness, the ephemeral nature of our time on this earth. I live next to a cemetery. This is the third house that I've lived next to a cemetery, actually. So I guess it's in my ambient environment. And, you know, we just have to continually remind ourselves that we are only passing through, and others will have the same rich emotional, psychological experiences that we're having now, and they are just like us, but our time is limited. So, you know, think, it's not so scary once you think in those terms, if we're all part of the shared or universal human experience.
2: Do you seek out houses near graveyards?
3: Not deliberately. I mean, it's kind of happened that way, and I guess I'm not put off by them as many people might be. I mean, the neighbors are quiet.
2: They sure are. It is also something that encourages long-term thinking, which is interesting living in a country as Aotearoa is, where the Māori worldview has a much longer timeline, thinking about ancestors and descendants.
3: Right.
2: Encouraging that sort of long-term thinking is one that it sounds like it benefits us to lean into.
3: Yes, and also there's a powerful incentive for us while we're living to avoid antisocial or transgressive behavior, because cultivating a negative reputation in this life will lead to infamy after our death. And from an evolutionary perspective, that can impact or harm the reproductive prospects, the livelihoods of our descendants. So in some sense, a negative reputation is stronger, and that's a more powerful incentive in terms of cultivating a positive reputation than becoming famous or, you know, doing something that everybody will know us after death. So, you know, there are these sort of ultimate causes that are at a biological evolutionary level, and then these proximate psychological causes in terms of how we think about these things in our everyday lives that are operating simultaneously.
2: Perhaps a final thought on this.
4: 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We're now closing on this frequency. To continue hearing us, please retune to 17.675 kHz in the 16-metre band. Once again, retune now to 17.675 kHz in the 16-metre band. 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

0: RNZ Pacific News, Maloni. I'm Selmanu Ulalima Mai Te Evam Tau Fai. The provincial election held in New Caledonia yesterday has essentially maintained the existing blocs between pro-independence and pro-France parties. In the southern province, preliminary results show half the votes went to the strong and united pro-France camp, which should give it access to 28 seats in the southern province and 24 of the 54 seats in New Caledonia's territorial congress. Preliminary results in the north showed an almost equal score, but the two pro-independence parties, who would get 10 and 9 seats. In the Loyalty Islands province, two lists headed by pro-independence candidates won 6 seats each. A French court has ordered energy giant Total Energies to rewrite its climate plan in a landmark ruling. It could have implications for one of Papua New Guinea's biggest proposed resource projects. Johnny Blades reports.
1: French media has reported that the Paris court found Total Energies failed to properly account for its customers' emissions, which make up more than 90% of the company's carbon footprint. Judges will now oversee Total's revised emissions reduction plan, making it the first time a court anywhere in the world has supervised a corporate climate strategy. The decision could have global consequences, including for PNG, where Total is leading the proposed Papua LNG gas project. The PNG government expects a final investment decision on the project later this year.
0: New Zealand's Oceans and Fisheries Minister Shane Jones is hosting Pacific Fisheries Ministers in Wellington this week. Mr. Jones is chairing the annual Forum Fisheries Ministerial Committee, which brings together 17 Forum Fisheries Agency members. It will focus on the sustainable management of shared fisheries resources, primarily tuna in the region. Mr. Jones says highly migratory fish like tuna move throughout the Pacific and are fished by several countries, and it's essential to work together to manage their long-term sustainability. Staying in Aotearoa, the Deputy Mayor of South Wairarapa says councils need assistance from central government to improve the resilience of infrastructure against severe weather events. Flooding has damaged roads and bridges in the district. Rob Taylor says ageing infrastructure is not coping with the greater frequency of severe weather events on top of modern heavy transport and traffic levels.
2: The Waihanga Bridge coming into Martinborough, it's 114 years old. It should have been replaced a long time ago, and decisions on that just get deferred. The cost of this is beyond council, so that's why we really do need central government assistance to address these issues.
0: Rob Taylor says the council is working to get state highway bridges in the district prioritised for funding. Meanwhile, people from the Lake Ferry community had been able to cross private farmland to get to a store for supplies, but the community of Ngawi is completely cut off and about 100 people are stuck there. In world news, the race is on in Venezuela to find the remaining survivors of two huge earthquakes. Authorities there say at least 1,400 people are known to have died at this stage. Here's the ABC's John O'Wakely.
3: A website promoted by Venezuela's opposition lists 50,000 people unaccounted for, although the government has given a figure of hundreds missing or trapped. Venezuelan officials say 33 people were found alive on Saturday as the clock ticks down to rescue those who still may be living under the rubble. Aid and rescue workers have continued to flow into the country from around the world, coming in to assist volunteers and ordinary civilians who've been raising concerns over the lack of heavy equipment needed to move rubble. UNICEF estimates that 680,000 children in Venezuela need humanitarian assistance following the quakes.
0: Iran and the United States are exchanging strikes, putting a shaky ceasefire at further risk of collapse. The Strait of Hormuz has not properly reopened, as it was supposed to do under the recent ceasefire memorandum. The US ambassador to the UN, Mike Waltz, has slammed Iran for continued drone attacks.
4: If the Iranian regime thinks for a second that President Trump is going to stand by while Iran continues to attack international shipping without a response, or our bases without a response, they're sadly mistaken, and they saw that loud and clear over the last few nights, where we'll continue to militarily, if needed, take down their infrastructure that they're trying to use to illegally control an international waterway.
0: Iran's foreign minister has urged other parties not to intervene in Tehran's administration of the strait. In sports, for the first time, the All Blacks will meet the Wallabies on Anzac Day in an afternoon Bledisloe Cup test in Brisbane next year. New Zealand Rugby Chief Executive Steve Lancaster says the agreement is for the next 5 years, but no games will be played in New Zealand.
5: Yeah, Anzac weekend is a special weekend, and we think this has got the opportunity to be a really, really big and significant fixture for both of our countries.
0: Steve Lancaster says the Anzac test will be played every 2 years in Brisbane. A Christchurch city councillor says rugby league administrators need to provide ample support for community sport if they set up a South Island-based NRL club. RNZ understands the council is in talks with the NRL about establishing a Christchurch club based as a part of the competition's expansion plans. The council has declined to comment. Councillor Andre Moore supports a second New Zealand-based franchise, but he says the NRL needs to invest in the sports pathway programs in Aotearoa. Some coaches and administrators have raised concerns that a Christchurch-based NRL club could harm the Warriors. And the All Whites were heading home after failing to progress to the knockout stages of the Football World Cup. New Zealand were outclassed by Belgium in their final group game, losing 5-1 in Vancouver on Saturday. Coach Darren Baisley says he's proud of the players, but they would put themselves in a tough position.
6: Our World Cup exit isn't really tonight. It was, you know, when we're leading twice against Iran and leading against Egypt, they were the points that we needed to qualify out of this group, and we didn't do that, and we left ourselves a tough task to beat Belgium tonight.
0: In the World Cup this morning, in the round of 32, Canada has scored in stoppage time to beat South Africa 1-0, sending the Canadians into the round of 16. That's your latest RNZ Pacific News and Sport. 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
15: 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This show aims to interweave traditional knowledge and climate change, helping you to be ready for any disaster through stories and talanoa from the Pacifica.
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15: This is all done through stories and talanoa. Talafa amatala olo olkita. Talanoa, story from the Pacific.
14: On today's show, we take you from the skies above Palau to a story of innovation and learning in weather prediction.
15: We also explore the risk of losing one's culture and language if the impacts of rising tides continue to worsen in the near future.
14: And we hear from a Fijian who shares his experience of resilience and adaptation for people living in Nauru Island in the North Pacific. That's all coming up. This is Pacific Prepared.
16: People's lives have been affected by a disaster.
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14: Welcome back to Pacific Prepared, and we are joined by Choana Bule, who is no stranger to the program from the Vanuatu Broadcasting and Television Corporation. Choana, thank you so much for your time and for coming on board and to be part of this week's episode.
1: Well, Joe, we start today with something you don't see every day, but it's happening just above our heads all the time.
14: That's absolutely correct. When we think about the sky, most of us think about the weather, sunshine, rain, even maybe a passing storm at some point.
1: Exactly, but beyond what we can see, there's a whole layer of the atmosphere that holds important clues about how our environment is evolving and how the weather changes.
14: And you know what, Choana? Realistically speaking, reaching that part of the sky isn't an easy thing to do, right? Like, it takes a lot of planning, the right equipment to use, and I think a bit of a science to get the data that is mostly needed.
1: Well, Joe, in Palau, students and researchers at Palau Community College are working together on a project that sends a special balloon high into the atmosphere.
14: So how does it all work? And what happens when the balloon gets higher? Let's take a listen.
21: Right now, we are at track and field, where there are a bunch of high school students gathering on the stands to listen to a presenter earlier, and a bunch of other scientists talk about a weather balloon and also release the weather balloon.
22: At the site. And we have a connection. We can check.
23: Hi, I'm Robin from Berlin, Germany.
21: And what it is that you're doing here with this balloon?
23: We're launching the balloon, and attached to this is an ozone sonde. It measures the ozone concentration in the atmosphere. And yeah, it hangs down off the balloon. And the balloon is filled with helium. It will go up to 30 kilometers at best.
21: Here we are at the Palau Community College as the PHS students make their way onto the field to release the balloon into the air.
24: My name is Markus Schrex. I'm leading the atmospheric research of the Alfred Wegener Institute in Germany, and I'm also a professor at the University of Potsdam in Germany. We've just launched a high-altitude research balloon. And this balloon, as we speak, is going up. It will take about an hour to reach over 30 kilometers in altitude above the surface. And while it goes up, it measures a number of things in the atmosphere, like temperature, pressure, wind, humidity, but also the ozone concentration. And since it first travels up through the air we breathe here in the troposphere, we will find very low ozone, and then it goes higher up into the layer of air where we have the stratosphere. And there we will find much higher ozone, and this balloon will detect that.
25: As you mentioned, it measures a lot of things, so I'm wondering what kind of sensor or equipments are in the balloon like?
24: There is one, what we call electrochemical cell, which can measure ozone concentrations. And then there are different sensors for the other meteorological parameters, temperature, humidity, and pressure. And a GPS sensor for tracking the position of the balloon. And that can be converted into the wind that is blowing at the different altitudes.
25: How long does it take to get the data back from the balloon to you guys?
24: As the balloon goes up, a little radio transmitter transmits the data back to the surface. And we have a receiving station set up here on the Palau Community Campus in downtown Koror to receive the data in real time. So it travels up right now, and we already have the first data. The overall sounding, the overall measurement will take like just 1.5 hours or so. And when this is over, all the data is there in our computer already.
25: How long does the balloon last? Like,
24: It will ascend, and when it goes up, it gets to lower and lower pressure in the atmosphere. When you travel up, if you climb a mountain, the pressure of air goes down. And that means the balloon will expand, and it will expand a lot, more than a factor of 100 in volume. And at some point, it will be so big that it just bursts. And that will happen in roughly over 1 hour from now. And then it falls back, and it still sends data when it goes back.
25: What about the equipments? When it's coming back, does it have a small parachute? Or?
24: On this balloon, we don't have a parachute. It's pretty lightweight, and the hull of the balloon, the rubber, is still trailing behind when it falls down, and that acts like a parachute, so we don't need a parachute. But then the instruments are lost. There's no way to recover them and reuse them.
25: How much of the area does it cover, for the research purpose? Does this just one balloon cover the whole Palau area or a specific area?
24: This individual balloon will measure one profile at a very specific location. So one nearly vertical profile in the atmosphere right here above Koror, and it will drift a little sideways. But it doesn't cover a large area. So we have to use the measurements from such balloons to combine it with modeling to extend our regional view and then make it a global view. So we use the data from that balloon to improve our models of atmospheric chemistry and then use the models to really understand how the wider area looks like in terms of ozone and other pollutants. There are many stations worldwide doing this kind of experiments, but there's nothing else here in the tropical Western Pacific. There's really the Palau station is the only station doing that kind of research here in the tropical West Pacific. And we do have a wide range of other instruments set up here at our observatory on the Palau Community College campus, much more than just this single balloon which we have just seen, measuring continuously properties of air above Koror, and that makes it the largest observatory in the Western Pacific.
0: Well, we're getting data.
22: Yes, we're getting data, so that was a successful launch.
2: Yeah, my name is Katrin Müller, Dr. Katrin Müller from the Alfred Wegener Institute. I'm a researcher in the Atmospheric Physics Group. I've started this research project 10 years ago, and when we established the site that my superior, my boss, Professor Markus Rex, motivated through a previous study he'd done in the region with a research vessel, with a ship. And so we set up the container sites here 10 years ago, and I was doing my PhD project, and I was also one of the first people here on the site and sticked around for this 10 years.
3: So during those 10 years, was the air still clean, like you said today?
2: Yes, so we knew in advance we had expectations what we would find, because already earlier with satellite instruments, we can look over larger areas and look into different quantities of chemicals like ozone. And from these measurements and models, we knew that there was going to be little ozone in the troposphere, which is an indicator for clean air. And our measurements over the 10 years with the balloon-borne instruments and other instruments could prove this clean air for Palau.
3: In these 10 years that you've been doing this, and the many times you've been here, what were some of the things that you learned that surprised you about Palau that's different from the other places you've visited?
2: What we learned is that this clean air is quite unique. So I've been in my research looking into similar sites in the maritime continent in Southeast Asia, and also even Fiji or American Samoa, where we have similar sites that launch ozone sondes on balloons. And I could find out that Palau is very unique. It has really the lowest ozone values. And I could find out that air masses are transported from tropical Asia during certain times of the years into this pristine background air, what we call it, the clean background. And these interferences have a specific impact here, but they also show that it's all connected and that we're not like an island here, but that we are actually connected to other parts of the world.
4: What's your plan? Are you ready to leave your home? Plan now before disaster strikes. Pacific Prepared.

0: from measuring the atmospheric condition up in the sky, we now come back down to something much closer to home, and that is our culture, our language, and the people who carry it forward.
1: Well, this is facts. While technology helps us understand the world around us, it's our traditions and knowledge that tell us who we are.
0: And in many Pacific communities, that knowledge has always been passed down through generations, often through storytelling, chanting, and lived experience. But what happens when those connections start to weaken?
1: Joanna, in Palau, there's a growing recognition that elders hold a deep wealth of knowledge, not only Palau, but other parts of the Pacific as we speak. But only if we take the time, we as the younger generation, take the time to listen and being inquisitive to ask.
0: And as the environment changes around us, there are also bigger questions being asked about what that means for language, identity, and culture in the long term.
1: Here is that story from Palau.
2: My name is Olympia Morey, just call me Pia, and I'm presently the director for Palau National Museum.
3: What role do elders play in passing down traditional knowledge?
2: The elders play a very important role in passing down the traditional knowledge, as they are the knowledge holders, and they tell our history, but only if we ask them. I know the elders keep the knowledge, and so traditionally they would tell a family lineage or. But other things like relationship between clans and families, they will impart the knowledge to their children if only we ask them. And usually, not as much as today, but before, when family gathers together and eat during supper time,

0: I know at one time in school we didn't have a curriculum for. I remember being a senior in Minjenti High School, and then they brought a Palawan elder to teach us chanting. And then later on, as adult, I learned that they passed a law to make sure that the Palawan traditions should be taught in the school. So therefore, that now we have a Palawan social structures, the Palawan studies in the curriculum of the school, because they saw the roles for our families to impart our culture to our children, and was changing. People were not living together as extended families, so the cultures was being shared or imparted to younger people, and people were becoming more individualized with their family, their own family, their own houses. So then, and it's still now today, the children now are learning mostly the Palawan culture in the schools. And we have to make an effort to do programs. I remember we used to ask the schools to teach or to have this Palawan art or the motifs of the Bai being taught, how to draw, and the school would tell us, well, the museum, you should do programs, and we'll send our students there to do clay work, to do art, to dance. So we did some of that. We've been trying to do some of that.
1: What artifacts here show how ancient Palawan survived the extreme weather and climate challenges?
0: Well, I know some of the clay pots that we have. They would be like a storage for food that they kept in times of storms or changes in the weather, or sometimes that's how they would keep, you know. And Palau had a clay culture. We made our own potteries, and that's another storage for water, for keeping our food containers.
1: Can traditional fishing and farming knowledge preserved here help Pacific communities adapt to climate change today?
0: Yes, I really think so. You know, even part of our display, we worked with the universities in Germany, and they were talking about the terraces, and they found out that the terraces were a part of an agricultural formation. There was agriculture done up in the hills, and then now something changes, and then the communities came to live by the coast, and then we have the terrapats, and then we have the mangrove, and then the water. So part of our traditional fishing and the culture, you know, are all maybe an indication of how we survive through extreme weathers or famine or things like that.
1: If rising seas swallow Palau, what one piece of Palawan culture must the world never forget?
0: We really should not lose our language. Word. Language is the strongest indication of a culture. Because if we lose our language, we lose our thoughts, our train of thoughts, ourselves, and who we are. I'm always saying a lot of families, Palawans coming back from the States, yeah, we're Palawans, but if you don't speak the language, how can you say you're Palawan?
2: A special thanks and pinaka vakalevu to the participants of the Radio Skills Training Session that was held in Palau last week for conducting both interviews.
3: We need to be prepared for the future.
4: Helping you stay safe.
5: We have built a seawall 2 times, but it did no good.
6: What happens when something goes wrong, and how do they respond to it?

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0: Pacific prepared.
4: For many Pacific Islanders, the real story isn't just what's happening above us. It's also what life is like on the ground, in places that are far from the places we usually hear about.
5: That is right. And sometimes those places quietly face challenges that most of us would never think about unless we have lived it ourselves. Like adjusting to a new environment and learning to live with the conditions that come with it, day after day.
4: And Joanna, it's not always about big headlines or dramatic events. Sometimes it's about the small routines that, shape our everyday life, particularly in remote and isolated parts of the Pacific. A few weeks ago, while we were in Nauru, myself and Fred, I sat down with my one talk, a Fijian man, who has called the island home for more than a decade.
5: And in that conversation, he shared what life has been like building a home away from home and how people adapt when conditions shift around them.
4: From daily living to long-term changes in the environment, his story, or his Tala Noa, gives a personal look at resilience in one of the Pacific's most isolated communities, which is Nauru. Let's take a listen.
6: Bulavanaka. My name is Timothy Bukasogo. I'm originally from Toko in Ovalau, but I was raised in Navuchi, Motariki, in the Lomaiviti province of Fiji. I arrived in Nauru in October 2016, and this is now my 10th year living here. I currently work for one of the energy supply organizations in Nauru.
4: One of the things Timothy noticed upon arriving on the small island nation was the heat.
6: When I first arrived in Nauru, I immediately felt the heat, especially when I stepped out of the airport. Even though it was hot, there was still a cool breeze blowing at times. In Nauru, there are no rivers. Water mainly comes from the ocean and is processed through a desalination plant. During long dry spells, water is delivered by trucks to communities. I remember a period of severe drought when the pond located in the center of the island dried up completely. Plants and some native trees also withered because of a lack of water. Most of the food crops in Nauru are imported, mainly from Australia and Fiji. Locally, breadfruit is one of the few crops that can still be harvested. We source water from the sea. A company operates the desalination process, and the treated water is sold through shops and other outlets across Nauru. I'm amazed by life here. The bond within the Fijian community is very strong, and it helps us stay connected to home. It makes life and work much more enjoyable. We hardly experience strong winds or tropical cyclones. Sometimes we get heavy rainfall, and people here really enjoy it. You will often see children and families playing in pools of water along the roadside when it rains. We do not usually experience destructive winds. My message is for people to always be prepared for disasters, no matter where they live. In Nauru, we do not often experience major disasters, but we still face challenges such as rising sea levels and drought. For families back home in Fiji, it is important to pay attention to weather warnings and follow the advice and instructions issued by the authorities before any natural disaster.
7: We need to be prepared for the future.
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0: Pacific Prepared.
4: And that was my one talk, a Fijian man who hails from one of the 14 provinces in Fiji, which is Lomaiviti, has been living in Nauru for more than a decade now, sharing his insights and experience about the climate and the weather people on the Pleasant Island face on a daily basis and some of the challenges they encountered over the past few years.
8: It did no good.
9: What happens when something goes wrong and how do they respond to it?
0: Plan this time before disaster strike.
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3: Pacific Prepared.
0: Pacific Prepared.
4: And that's the end of another episode of Pacific Prepared. Pinakawa Kalebu, thank you to Mas, and thank you for listening in. And a big thank you to Mas, to our good friend from Vanuatu Broadcasting and Television Corporation, VBTC, Chawana Bole, for coming on board this week.
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1: The Cuban Revolution is particularly personal for Alina Fernandez. When she was 10 years old, she found out that her father was none other than the island's leader, Fidel Castro. Revolution's Daughter, the documentary, is telling the story of the uprising and the legacy through Alina's eyes and of other expatriates who've never stopped feeling or being Cuban. And with us now, Alina Fernandez and also the director of the documentary, Thaddeus Matula. Kia ora, thank you both of you for being with us.
2: Thank you for having us.
1: Alina, I would like to start with you because why was it that you weren't told that your father was Fidel Castro until you were 10 years old? What was it like to find out then?
3: Ladies first, right?
1: That's right.
3: Well, yes. How can I say this? When I was born, my mother was married to Orlando Fernandez, which name I carry until today. And it took like a few years for Orlando to leave the country after the triumph of the revolution, like mostly half of the middle class. And I kind of consider him my father. I don't know. I think that you don't speak to a child about those subjects until it's a little bit of a grown-up. And 10 years old is not much, but it's the time in Cuba in which you change schools. And my mother said that she was afraid of anyone else coming and telling me before her. I think that was the main reason.
1: What was Fidel Castro like as a father?
3: Well, I would say that he was much more concerned about his leadership over the country than about parenthood, for sure. We had Fidel Castro so many hours talking on TV almost every day that it was no way to ask yourself what he was. He was omniscient and omnipresent.
1: Did you have a sense of him before you knew that you were so intimately connected?
3: Yes, I did. Actually, it wasn't a big surprise because he was a presence at the house, mostly at night, late night. He was a very late night person. So I wasn't too surprised. I could see love in there somewhere between my mother and him, yes.
1: Nonetheless, how do you grasp the enormity of something like this when you are 10 years old? How did you begin to understand this impact?
3: It wasn't a joyful news. It didn't change anything. Our life, you know, the generation that was born with the revolution went through a lot of turmoil and changes and drastically and dramatical changes in the way of life. So I think it was an add-on. Everything was pretty hectic around me. And my feeling, as I remember, was one of happiness. I kind of was attached emotionally to the father that left and my sister. So, and then I discovered that almost everyone around me knew, even my best friends. So it was a little bit of a feeling of betrayal.
1: That's a lot to take on board when you're that young.
3: I don't know. I mean, changing identities, it didn't happen only to me. As I say, there was no time to be too personal or introspective. Everything was hectic. Building the revolution, you know, 24 hours.
1: What do you remember about discussions that you had with your father at all? Did you ever challenge him? Did you ever have loving moments? Okay. What was it like?
3: Yes, everything of a little bit. Loving moments were not... we're speaking about the 50s. It wasn't what it is today that you embrace and kiss all the time. You know, parents used to be more distant or their education was that way. But yes, we had, I would say, tender moments when I was a small child. And then, of course, when you grow up and you become an adolescent, you start to ask uncomfortable questions, for sure.
1: What sorts of things did you take issue with him over?
3: I mean, you know, that revolution around that was supposed to ameliorate people's lives wasn't too much accomplished in that sense. Food was very scarce from the beginning. Since 1962, Cuba lives in a rationing booklet that is lasting until today, 67 years later. So those type of questions that make a child uncomfortable with its surroundings. But I wasn't the type of confrontational person. I've always been pretty nice and discovered very soon that it was useless to confront him.
1: Hmm. You decided to leave in 1993. What tipped that decision for you?
3: We are so far away, and explaining Cuba is so difficult. But we need to think about the end of the Soviet Union in 1989. That makes our life really, really impossible. The end of the subsidy of the Russians showed that the Cuban economy was a black hole, and life became in Cuba even more difficult than it has been until that point in time. So people felt so bad that I suddenly became afraid that something might happen to my daughter and to me. Because even if we didn't have any press in Cuba, we still don't have, people knew somehow that I was related to the person that they considered responsible for everything that was going on. So I really began to be scared. I was also on the dissident side, so that didn't make my life easier. And that's when the opportunity came. It's not because I didn't try before. It's just that I had to wait until 1993 to, you know, to try to leave the country, escape the country.
1: How did you finally make that escape?
3: That escape was possible with help from the outside, from personal friends.
1: But it involved wigs, it involved disguises?
3: Yes, it involved everything. It involved falsifying a passport, somebody that gave that passport voluntarily. It involved a trip to Cuba of three Spanish tourists that helped me out. It involved a lot of people. It was quite delicate. And we had a Paris Match journalist in place just, you know, to be able to refuse that I was allowed to leave and cover the whole process. So it was an adventure, the biggest adventure of my life, disgracefully having to leave your country that way.
1: What was your reaction to being forced into this in some ways? And what was your father's reaction to you leaving?
3: I think he wasn't very happy because I actually escaped. And it seems, or I've been told, that he had some violent reaction to it, but nothing else. It was possible. You know, I must say that so many thousands of Cuba had left the country in raft and got themselves in the Strait of Florida full of sharks, that me living in a plane was almost a luxury trip.
1: When was the last time you spoke to him?
3: Many, many years ago. I think we broke a personal relationship when I was around 29, 30 years old. It was a personal decision, really. You try to become the woman you are, the mother you are, the Cuban you are, and you want to escape that shadow. So it's not easy. But I spent a lot of years trying to do that, not very successful, but I finally had to escape.
1: Mm. How hard was it to escape and to build that new life for you and for your daughter, but still staying true to your Cuban roots, but then also while trying to step outside of that shadow?
3: Because we are, in some way, we are a different exile. We were forced to leave. It wasn't a choice, right? The circumstances push us out. And I don't know, I learn English easily, and then all you need is a job and a roof. And In the case of Miami, you need something to go around. So we call the first car transportation, because it's always going to be an old thing. And little by little, you work and you employ yourself and you push your children, and really it's been a successful story.
1: You've spoken out against Castro's regime for years, for decades. Some in the film refer to him as a despot, as a dictator, but he is still seen by many as a hero around the world. What would you say to people who still idolize Fidel Castro?
3: I think that always, always you have to scratch what is written or what is real behind the legend, and trying to find the information that is really truthful. But these days, as you say, everything is so manipulated, and for sure he had become the symbol of this polarized world right now in politics. It is fear, I don't know, but he was a real big influence in many, many countries in the world. Fidel Castro has been present in every independence movement or guerrilla or war, almost in this hemisphere and others too. So the legend comes from somewhere.
1: It sure does. Alina, thank you for talking to us. Thaddeus Matula, I'm going to come to you now. You are the director of the documentary Revolution's Daughter. Tell us about the first time that you met Alina.
2: Oh, boy. So I've been living in Austin for years. And when Alina had written her book, there was a law firm in Austin that represented her or the book in some way. And through that, her story kind of became connected to some producers in Austin interested in eventually doing a film on her story. And I knew them by way of a couple of levels of distance. And as I got to know them, I was interested in what they were doing with the film eventually. And through that, I was able to meet Alina in terms of how her story would be told. And it was actually after I had moved away from Austin, I came back and she was flown in as we were sort of working on that eventual production. And it was a fascinating, you know, getting to know her. We spoke on the phone or on Zoom or maybe it was Skype even back then a couple times before we met in person. But then when we did meet, it was sort of I don't know. I've always felt very comfortable with Alina, and at the same time, you know, my presuppositions, I guess, have been not as much there. I've been very cognizant of not attempting to think that I can know her story without asking the questions first. I did have thoughts about Cuba and about her father, and a lot of them were incorrect because I did not live the experience, and it was very fascinating. When I met her in person, I also got to meet her daughter and her granddaughter all at the same time, and so to understand these generations and why she made her escape, her move, was for these generations that I was meeting at the same time was also quite moving, and to sort of understand the experience that they had and how it was representative as well of a larger Cuban experience, and to be fascinated already with the extent of what I didn't know. You know, I thought that I was enlightened in the way that I viewed Cuba, because I didn't view it in this like Russia's arm in right next door, and that is, it's the enemy or whatnot. Growing up in the States, I felt like, oh, I know a little bit more, but I'm glad that I am fascinated to always unlearn or just know that the extent of my knowledge is limited by the extent of my experience, and to find them sort of so willing to share what their life was. Obviously, that's why we were meeting. But still, to get these stories and to sort of understand a picture of Cuba from the inside was fascinating. And it's been a real gift in my life to get to know this amazing woman that we have on the radio with us.
1: New Zealanders will recognize the name Gloria Estefan. We played a little bit of her music earlier in the program. Another member of the Cuban expat community over in Miami. I didn't know much about her backstory, but her father took part in the Bay of Pigs invasion. Tell us a little bit about sort of her place in this.
2: Well, so this is, again, something that we can bring in Alina for, because we don't go into it in the film, but Alina's daughter, who is a brilliant, brilliant woman, she went to Harvard, but she, like a lot of Cubans, has the ability to dance. And she spent a year, or I don't know how long, Alina can tell us, as a backup dancer on one of Gloria Estefan's tours. And so they were able to get to know each other, Alina's daughter and Alina herself, and in terms of getting Gloria to be in the film, we had Alina reach out, and Gloria was very kind to be in this, and obviously it always helps to bring people to a story when there are people that you recognize, and obviously there are very few that are as recognizable as Gloria, especially to her generation, transcendent.
1: Something else I did want to ask you about, Thaddeus, is some of the puppetry in the documentary, which is used to such great effect. It is a story in itself. It is also symbolic, if you like, of a broader story. Tell us about why you wanted to include this.
2: Well, you know, the thing was, is that Alina asked me to direct this. The way we had gotten to know each other was what eventually became a scripted documentary. I mean, a scripted film, excuse me. And they had gone through a number of filmmakers talking to them, and they were looking for a Latin director. And I'm you're listening on the radio. I am clearly not Latin, if you could see me. And we had gone down a line a bit, and she trusted me, and eventually, when the opportunity for a documentary came up, she said that she didn't want to do it, but if they were, that she only wanted me. And so this led me on a journey to figure out, to repay that trust, you know. And so what was the story that she wanted to tell? And so I asked her, okay, What are the most important things about you being involved in this documentary to you? And she said it was very important that she keep the story of Cuba alive, and secondly, that it not just be one voice, that it be several voices. And so I had one rule, which was I came, you know, it was like, Alina is available to be interviewed on this day, so come into Miami and do that. And I asked her before we got there, well, who are some people that whose voices you want us to hear? And so there's if you've seen the film, there's a scene in the film where there's herself and two other people. Those are two of her closest friends, and one's a painter and one's an art dealer. And those that was the first weekend we filmed. And when we took a break between that little shoot of the threesome there, Alina and her friend Sylvia, they were speaking very animatedly and with such great joy about what they had done the other night. And I asked them, I don't speak much Spanish or any Spanish, and they told me about seeing this puppeteer in the neighborhood there in Little Havana, who did these marionette shows that the man built his own marionettes, and he did these shows out of his garage in Little Havana. And I just was moved, and I said, we have to have this in the film. And so, you know, the way we did this film is with there wasn't an urgency to have it out because the producers of this film are also the producers of the scripted film I was speaking of, and so there was always that going on, and so I would go to Miami every few months, and we'd do a weekend or 4 days of shooting, and a year and a half later, we eventually had this this opportunity to shoot with to shoot the marionette scene. We interviewed the marionette maker prior to that, and or I can't remember how it worked out, but I knew him, and it was just so. Go ahead, sorry.
1: I was just going to say, absolutely fantastic. Unfortunately, the tyranny of the news pips are upon us. But Thaddeus Matula, thank you so much for your time. Also, a big thank you to Alina Fernandez, Fidel Castro's daughter, who we were talking to, and Revolution's daughter on At Dock Edge.
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0: 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RNZ Pacific News, Malo Elele. I'm Selmanu Ulalima Maite Evam Tsafai. A human rights defender says Indonesia's military is increasingly using drones with explosives to target West Papuan militants. Indonesia's military has been in a long-running conflict with the West Papua National Liberation Army in Papua. Andreas Hasono of Human Rights Watch Indonesia says under President Prabowo, there's been an escalation of military units sent to Papua.
1: Military units, usually equipped with drones, are dispatched in areas where the Papuan militants operate. These units patrol their respective areas with foot soldiers and drone unit, also armed with grenades and other explosives attached to the drone.
0: Meanwhile, the Human Rights Monitor Group reports that two Papuan women were seriously injured during an alleged Indonesian military drone strike in Agisinga district in Tanjaya Regency last week. RNZ Pacific has sought comment from Indonesia's military. Former Fiji Attorney General Ayaz Sayed Kayum and former Supervisor of Elections Mohamed Sanim have been found not guilty by the Silver High Court. The matter was called before Chief Justice Sanlisi Timor last week, where he stated that the state had failed to prove their case beyond a reasonable doubt. In this matter, Mr. Sayed Kayum faced a charge of abuse of office, while Mr. Sanim was charged with receiving a corrupt benefit. The duo had been acquitted. A French court has ordered energy giant Total Energies to rewrite its climate plan in a landmark ruling. It could have implications for one of Papua New Guinea's biggest proposed resource projects. Johnny Blades reports.
2: French media has reported that the Paris court found Total Energies failed to properly account for its customers' emissions, which make up more than 90% of the company's carbon footprint. Judges will now oversee Total's revised emissions reduction plan, making it the first time a court anywhere in the world has supervised a corporate climate strategy. The decision could have global consequences, including for PNG, where Total is leading the proposed Papua LNG gas project. The PNG government expects a final investment decision on the project later this year.
0: In Aotearoa, New Zealand, a travelling family stuck behind washed-out bridges in South Wairarapa says a local store has been ferrying supplies beyond the blockages by sending motorbikes across nearby farmland. About 460 homes in Ngawi, Lake Ferry, Pangai Moana and Cape Palliser were cut off with the Turanganui Bridge was washed out by floodwaters. Kaikoura resident M. Nesbitt and her family are staying with family in Whangai Moana. She says she's hugely grateful to have some extra food in the fridge as they wait to hear when they can head home.
3: We only had enough for 1 or 2 days because we have 11 people. We're going through it quite quickly. It was really lucky that they were able to get the food parcels onto a motorbike through a farm and deliver to us to keep us going.
0: M. Nesbitt says she's been told it could be up to 2 weeks before they'll be able to drive out of the area. A 42-year-old man has spared himself a late-stage cancer diagnosis by buying his own bowel cancer testing kit. People aged 58 to 74 can get free screening, but about 350 New Zealanders aged under 50 are diagnosed each year, and one-third of those have late-stage incurable diseases. Anthony Bax bought a kit when he was unable to get referrals through the GP. The test came back positive and he paid for a private colonoscopy.
4: They found a 4.5 centimetre polyp that they removed. The testing had come back as negative for cancer. However, the doctor told me the polyp had precancerous visual markers. 100% would have been cancerous within the next 2 to 3 years.
0: A new initiative now lets people with symptoms get a funded screening kit. A new report says the average New Zealand household could save thousands of dollars a year by switching to electric appliances and vehicles and installing solar. The organisation behind the report says by 2040, the changes could also lower greenhouse gas emissions by 9 million tonnes a year. Here's our climate change correspondent, Kate Newton.
5: The Rewiring Aotearoa report says even taking the upfront costs into account, a household would save up to $45,000 over 15 years. Nationwide, the net savings would reach $64 billion by 2040. Rewiring Chief Executive Mike Casey says moving from gas heating and appliances is no longer just a climate argument, but a cost of living one. Independent economist Cameron Bagri says it could also help address New Zealand's chronic dependence on imported fossil fuels.
0: In sport, Auckland United FC's women's team have made a statement in the Oceania Champions League, thrashing New Caledonia FC 11 goals to 1. Sasha Adamson and Rena Okotsu scored 2 goals each for the Aucklanders. Fiji's Barwoman FC opened their campaign with a 6-0 win over the Henderson Eels. Hekari Woman FC and Tafia Woman FC got a 2-2 draw. Meanwhile, in the first round of 32 match at the FIFA World Cup, Canada scored in stoppage time to beat South Africa 1-0. Canada will play either the Netherlands or Morocco in the round of 16. And England cricket captain Ben Stokes has one more day of international cricket and he's facing defeat. England have ended the fourth day of the third test against New Zealand on 103 for 4, 270 runs away from victory. During the day, Stokes announced his international retirement after what has at times been a turbulent 15-year career.
6: My family, particularly my wife, and other people can see what you do go through emotionally, and you know, as good as it is, there are bits where it does get you, it does drain you, and it does affect you in a negative way.
0: Earlier, New Zealand's Daryl Mitchell scored his 6th Test century and Rachin Ravindra 94 to put the Black Caps in a good position in the deciding Test. That's your latest RNZ Pacific News and Sport. 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
7: Kia ora nei te au taiake, this is Tangata o te Moana from RNZ Pacific. Kua o teia, ko Tiana Hexton. Coming up,
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9: And you might not be able to speak your language fluently, but you can dance it and sing it.
7: But first,
10: the sea was rough, really rough.
7: The Cook Islands fisherman who was lost at sea shares his story. A Cook Islands fisher lost at sea for a week was knocked out of his dinghy twice during relentless storms and violent seas. Apiuta Apiuta, also known as Pone, from the tiny island of Pukapuka, was spotted by a New Zealand Defence Force aircraft crew and plucked out of the ocean by the crew of a Taiwanese fishing vessel. Before he goes home to the Cook Islands, Apiuta is visiting relieved relatives in Auckland. Matthew Tunison caught up with him at the family home in Mount Wellington.
11: Apiuta was spending the day playing in a volleyball tournament in the powdery white sand of the tiny coral atoll of Pukapuka. Anxious to get his dinghy out before it got too late so he could catch a feed, he forgot to take his torch or life jacket.
10: I was catching a few fish till when I had around 6-7 fish in my boat. I'll catch another one before I go back home.
11: It was after he'd pulled in his 9th fish that the outboard motor started playing up and eventually went completely dead.
10: Yeah, it was getting darker. The sunset's already dropped.
11: He drained the motor and replaced the fuel, but it made no difference. He had 2 oars and tried to haul his way to shore, but the wind was too strong and he started drifting from the island.
10: I see them with their lights looking for me.
12: Did you have a light you could shine back?
10: I didn't take a torch with me.
11: Apiota had about 3 litres of water, a pocket knife, a pair of long-nosed pliers, a bucket, and the rest of his fishing gear. After his first chilly night, he could no longer see the island. He ate some fish, and then the weather turned.
10: The sea was rough, really rough. And the wind, very strong. Waves were breaking into the boat.
12: Were you worried you were going to capsize?
10: No. I was controlling to get the boat balanced.
12: And how long did that terrible weather last?
10: 4 days.
12: 4 days?
10: Yes.
12: You were being hit by waves?
10: Yeah. The wave hit me twice.
11: The rain was near constant, so he could collect drinking water. But the temperature...
10: I was cold every day, day and night.
11: He says his survival instincts kicked in and he refused to be defeated. And for some of the time, he had company.
10: Just one bird that came, flew on my boat and stayed with me the whole day. Came the next morning and he flew off, didn't come back.
12: What did that mean to you?
10: To me, it's like a good sign.
12: Did you talk to the bird?
10: Yes, I did.
12: What did you say to the bird?
10: Go find his friends, fly back and fly me back to the island.
11: On the seventh day, the unmistakable sound of an aircraft overhead, an RNZAF P-8A Poseidon.
10: I was so happy when I first saw it. I was very happy. I just saw the plane blinking their lights.
12: So you knew that you'd been spotted?
10: Yes.
11: That evening, he was picked up by a Taiwanese fishing vessel.
10: And they took me straight to the kitchen and fed me.
12: What did you eat?
10: Noodles.
12: Was it good?
10: Yes.
11: Apiuta was able to make a phone call from the vessel to his anxious partner, who passed on the happy news to his mother and siblings in New Zealand. Sister Tina says she always believed Apiuta would make it, but getting the phone call confirming he was alive was overwhelming.
13: I ran to Mum's room. Mum was sleeping. I woke her up and I was like, Mum, they found him. We just started like crying together. And then his son called. And they both started crying on the phone as well.
11: The family wants to thank the New Zealand Defence Force for the way they carried out the operation and found Apiuta.
7: The mid-year UN climate negotiations in Germany have wrapped up, the first major climate negotiating session since COP30 in Belling. But the talks appear to have failed to balance developing countries' calls for adaptation finance, with richer nations' push for faster emissions cuts. Moira Tuilaepa-Taylor reports.
14: Thousands of delegates attended the climate talks in the German city of Bonn. German Watch, an environmental organisation in Bonn, says the talks clearly showed that the international climate policy continues to fall short of the challenges of the climate crisis and the opportunities of the energy transition. Its head of international climate policy, Laura Schiffer, told RNZ Pacific that after Bonn, there is still a great deal of work to be done before COP31 in November. She says climate finance was an issue in Bonn.
8: Particularly damaging was the fact that the US, alongside with many other industrialized countries, are scaling back international climate finance commitments and that they're therefore unlikely to meet the pledges made only a few years ago. And hence, climate finance was one key point in a lot of negotiation rooms without a very clear perspective on how to achieve the $300 billion agreed as new climate finance goal.
14: Laura says many questions remain unresolved concerning the design and delivery of the promised tripling of adaptation finance.
8: And the countries in the end couldn't even agree on a text for the indicators for the global goal and adaptation, something very important for countries already being heavily impacted by the climate crisis. And those countries most vulnerable need binding assurances that they will receive effective support in dealing with the impacts of the crisis.
14: During the height of the talks in Bonn, a group of countries and civil society representatives called out growing coordinated attacks by fossil fuel interests at the talks. Under the banner, Friends of Science representatives say the voices in the rooms are aimed at undermining the role of climate science. The Pacific Islands Climate Action Network's Sindra Sharma says science is the heart of decision-making in the United Nations Framework Convention on Climate Change process. Dr. Sharma says science tells us exactly how little time we have.
15: So when anyone in these negotiations suggests we delay the science or soften its connection to the decisions we are here to make, I want them to understand what that means in practice. When you deny us the science, you deny us the ability to come here on a level playing field, and you deny us the ability to plan for our own uncertain future.
14: Fiji's Permanent Secretary for Environment and Climate Change says scientists are our closest allies, and the IPCC is the backbone of climate diplomacy regime. Dr. Srivinda Michael says they have been hearing voices in the room that are doing their best to undermine science.
16: We are seeing certain countries holding the process hostage as vulnerable people suffer heat stress and king tides and storms, drought and famine. Scientists have given us the information we need to prepare for climate impacts and to fight for the future that we want.
14: And back to Laura Schiffer on COP31 later in the year in Turkey.
8: What we see from Bonn is that it revealed the central lines of conflict that will shape COP31 in November. And this is primarily climate finance. Trade was also coming up as an issue. Science was coming up. And it is now to the Turkish-Australian dual COP presidency to present a clear political roadmap that overcomes this deadlock, that accelerates implementation of existing decisions, because we have them, and raises global ambition with view to the second global stocktake, which starts at COP.
14: The global stocktake is a process for countries and stakeholders to see where they're collectively making progress towards meeting the goals of the Paris Climate Change Agreement, and where they're not.
7: The Solomon Islands Prime Minister and Finance Minister called out the national carrier Solomon Airlines for being overly reliant on government funding. The instability of national airlines has become a regional issue across the Pacific. Atereano Matiariki filed this report.
17: Solomon Airlines CEO Matthew Findlay accepted the government's criticism as a fair challenge. In response to the Solomon Islands government, Mr. Findlay sent this statement to RNZ Pacific. His statement is being voiced.
18: I welcome the Prime Minister and Finance Minister's directness, their right to expect more from Solomon Airlines and to push for a clearer strategic direction. Government funding is not a substitute for sustainability. It's a bridge, and we owe it to the nation to get to the other side. We're focused on delivering a clear roadmap, building the partnerships we need, and moving toward more reliable, lower-cost operations. More details will be announced soon.
17: Massey University aviation lecturer Dr. Lewis Wu says he is not surprised by the Solomon's government's reaction.
19: The airline is operating a very small scale. They only had a couple of aircrafts. I'm not surprised that the airline doesn't make any commercial profits, or they do face a quite serious challenge on how to sustain their business model, how to sustain their airline operations.
17: Most country-owned airlines in the Pacific provide essential air services, connecting communities separated by water. Dr. Wu says better subsidy transparency could help tame public scrutiny against government funding.
19: Most South Pacific Island countries, they don't have a kind of regular subsidy scheme. US, they have essential air services program. In the European countries, they have what they call the public obligation services scheme. That's why when people talk about funding, subsidizing those airlines, they might trigger a lot of people's debates.
17: He says airlines need to make smart business decisions that align with their market size and capabilities.
19: The most important thing is you need to demonstrate that your business model, your business decisions are reliable. In that sense, people are more likely to accept that even though you face a lot of challenges, we accept that the government needs to subsidize you, and because you also run the essential services.
17: He says airlines like Air New Zealand and Qantas can be flexible with the services they provide, whereas smaller islands could be flexible in other ways.
19: The airline make a lot of money from, you know, transferring passengers overseas to the South Pacific Island for tourism purpose. The airline may probably think about how you're going to develop a, you know, or form a strong partnership with the local tourism operators so that you can make your airline to build a destination image rather than you just, you know, do a careless work.
7: More than 100,000 sight-restoring surgeries have been delivered across the Pacific by the Fred Hollows Foundation NZ and partners. Committed to ending avoidable blindness and vision impairment in the region, the foundation says their work changes lives. I spoke to the foundation CEO, Dr. Audrey Omua, and I asked her what it means to surpass 100,000 surgeries.
20: It's a pretty significant a milestone for the organisation, which has been around, probably just over 20 years. And so this year we have surpassed 100,000 sight-restoring surgeries and delivered with our partners in the Pacific. And when I talk about our partners, I mean Ministries of Health and other eye care partners. But what really delights us as an organisation is that this significant milestone, of course, demonstrates the relationships and the partnerships that we have with our partners in the region and really shows what I think the power of sustained impact. So we're very proud, of course, of this milestone. And in particular, I should acknowledge in making that moment of celebration at the point that much of our work is funded by the New Zealand public.
21: And a lot of your work I saw in the report focuses on building local capacity rather than, you know, just delivering the services. Why is investing in Pacific-led systems so important?
20: Well, a good part of our work, of course, is building the eye care workforce in the region. And when I say that, I mean we train eye surgeons and eye care nurses, and they are Pacific members of the Pacific community. They come from their own countries, they come from their own health systems. And whilst we train them in particular areas of the Pacific, namely Fiji and Papua New Guinea, they return to their home countries as qualified eye surgeons, as qualified eye nurses. And so once they return to their governments and to their countries, they're able to, of course, work and provide services to their communities. And when you train, you know, your own workforce, and when you train the capacity of those who can work in those services and those systems, then you're building the ability for them to lead locally.
21: Yeah, I wanted to talk a little bit about highlights for the year as well. This year saw thousands of consultation surgeries, dozens of eye care professionals trained. Behind any of those statistics,

0: call them, they often can see sometimes for the first time in many years. And some of the most powerful stories for me is I've watched, you know, bandages come off of folks' eyes and to hear this incredible gasp, I suppose is the word, where they often will turn and say, you know, I'm looking at my wife for the first time in 10 years. I haven't been able to see her face. Or this is the first time I've ever seen my grandchild. I know his or her voice. I know, you know, what they feel like, but I've actually never seen them. And so be able to restore that kind of sight and to have that moment is very, very powerful. And this is what keeps us really, really motivated in our work and to be able to provide that kind of service and gift in a lot of ways to members of our Pacific communities in the region.
1: Mm. Oh, that's incredible. It must be such a beautiful moment for them.
0: Well, you know, it's such a very important, I suppose, public health intervention. And it can be done very quickly. Most of our surgical interventions, if it's just, you know, removing cataracts, can be done, you know, within 15, 20 minutes, and it's really cost effective. And I say it's cost effective because, you know, when you restore someone's sight, that it changes completely their ability to live. We hear stories where many of our elderly folk have cataracts and have not been able to see for some years, and therefore members of the family are responsible for looking after their care. And, you know, that can be burdensome. That often falls to the younger members of their family. And so when their sight is restored, there is this release of care from within the community. We often hear stories of, when you can restore sight for particularly women and girls, that the ability for them to make a large contribution to community life, that young girls can achieve an education much better when their sight is improved. There are so many other implications to restoring sight that it's just not about the health aspects, but it's much more broadly about the economic and community well-being that can be experienced by many. So we often see that and know that whilst it's a medical intervention, it has huge implications for the quality of life for so many people.
1: Thank you so much for coming and joining us on the show this week.
2: Many homes across Aotearoa were never designed with Pacific communities in mind, according to one of New Zealand's leading architecture scholars. Lele Whanau Albert Rifiti, a professor of art and design at AUT, says increasing Pacific representation in the profession is not only about diversity, but creating homes and spaces that reflect Pacific ways of life. Coco Lance has more.
3: Dr. Rifiti says many New Zealand homes were never suited for Pacific people with unique needs.
4: Now, as Pacific communities, when we first came to New Zealand, the three-bedroom or four-bedroom house in the suburb with a quarter acre or smaller had a garage, and that garage was very important in terms of functioning as the meeting house for the extended families, and especially when you have whalelavu funerals. They became very, very important. They were never properly integrated into how we design houses in here in Aotearoa, but it is something that is slowly beginning to be taken on board.
3: He says with more Pacific architects, they can help design more homes for generations of whānau.
4: We have seen some housing. There's a very new housing development in Porirua in Wellington that had taken on board the way Pacific communities live, not just at the community, but also as an intergenerational community which house their parents and even grandparents and then the young children and maybe great-grandchildren. So there is that idea that the more of us that get into the profession, the more we can begin to make decisions how to make houses that are proper for us.
3: And Dr. Rifiti says inspiring more Pacific people to see architecture as a viable career is just as important as changing the buildings themselves.

0: that is something that we need for architecture, is to make visible the profession of architecture as something that we can do and we have to offer. And it's very vibrant, the way our ideas can take place in the way culture here in Aotearoa develops. So that would be my answer. There is great need for Pacific communities, people of Pacific, to be involved in the profession. And secondly, we just need to be more visible, and that our community realize that to be an architect or to be in the profession of architecture is one of the most rewarding occupation that you can go into.
1: Niuean playwright Vela Manusautie has spent majority of his life telling Pacific stories, yet his own story with his father sat with him for years. But now, Vela is bringing his story to life through a play for Auckland Theatre Company, which is now showing at the ASB Waterfront Theatre. Sons of Vau is the first Niuean story on ATC's stage. It explores Vela's complicated relationship with his father, who raised him and his brothers with violence and died before Vela could make peace with him. Susanna Suisuiki went along to the opening night for Sons of Vau. She caught up with the playwright and asked him how it feels to finally have his personal story on the stage.
2: You know, it's taken a long time to get this far in terms of the story itself, you know. He's been with me for years, and I keep going about this particular story. He's been with me for years and keep calling me out. Not calling me out, what's just the right time. It was just, you know, like over 40-something years, the story's been with me. It's amazing. It's an amazing night, you know, to be able to tell the story.
3: You said that the story has been with you for years. So what was the moment that finally pushed you to turn your lived experiences with your father into a play?
2: It was really for my kids, and also especially for my father, because I never got to say goodbye to him or make peace with my father before he passed away. So 5 or 6 years ago, I wrote, you know, my hands just wrote, you know, because when you visit these places, it's like, man, I don't want to visit these places. They are childhood memories where you want to bury it. I don't want to bring these emotions up, because when you write and you're alone in the writing room and you write it, their whole energy comes through and it starts taking over you. You need to open the window and get up and stretch a little bit before you come and take it on, and finding the courage to be able to tell the story. You know, my beautiful partner, Napella, you know, I keep telling her about this particular story. She goes, well, do something about it. You know, write the story. I said, it's easy for you to say that. So, you know, my father passed away many years ago, you know, and I keep saying I had no tears at the funeral for him. I think it was last year that we decided to, we'll do a documentary, the whole long and new way, the descendants of New and taking the 5 stories. One of them is mine. And I asked my brothers and sisters, can I take my father's ashes back to Niue as part of the documentary? And, you know, and always they think of, you know, no, you can't do that. It's like, what? I can't do that. This is going to be in the documentary. This is going to be in the story. Let me do it to celebrate some form of him. He's passed on 20-something years later. Anyway, it didn't happen. So I was going, oh, my, you know, like I was really frustrated. They're like, oh, gosh, I've got to do something for him. So Pans had a reading of the play, Officer of the Wow. Anyway, it won an award 5 or 6 years ago, sent it out to all the theatre people. No one read it. Okay, that's cool. Now everybody say they won it, they love it. And that was a year ago, and Auckland Theatre Company came in and said, oh, we want to read for our people. And we had a reading. They loved it. They said, we'll program it. But that was a year ago. So what you mean is it sat with me for a whole year. It's like, oh, my gosh, I have to sit through it again. One of the years, like, come on. And then sat through rehearsals and all this energy, all these words start coming back. Yeah, and just to tell a story, for me, it was to make peace with them, and especially myself.
3: In another interview, you said that drama saved you. What were the tools or skills that you picked up in drama that helped, I guess, heal you and prevented you from repeating those harmful patterns onto your own children?
2: You know, it is drama. It's always drama that healed me. I think all the Bālangi teachers back at intermediate and high school took me into, you know, they'd see something in drama. But, you know, I didn't understand what drama was. I didn't understand, you know, I was taught not to love my feelings. I was taught not to hug. I was taught not to talk about my feelings in those kind of ways, you know what I mean? So what drama that was, that did it for me. I could understand for it. It took me 4 times to get into the New Zealand Drama School. That's because I didn't know what I was. You know, I didn't look the part. I didn't understand what it was until I got into the New Zealand Drama School, and then I understood what it was all about. It's all about me. It's all about who I am, and I deal with my feelings. I have to give 8 hugs a day. You know, not those homie hugs, those proper hugs to make me who I am and understanding who I am with my feelings. Because growing up, you know, we were not allowed to talk about our feelings. I was not allowed to talk about my feelings. So drama giving me that, being able to talk about my feelings, being able to talk who I am. Drama had taught me to articulate my feelings and also to share my feelings on the creative spaces with the audience. So yeah, it I guess for me, I'm so lucky to be able to share my feelings and say I love you to everybody in a good way. You know, it's beautiful.
1: Sons of Val will continue to run until July 5th. What started as a one-night cultural showcase for 7 local schools has grown into one of the Hutt Valley's biggest celebrations of Pacific and Māori culture. Founded in 2012 by Koraunui schoolteacher Luana Leuluai, Hutt Fest was created to give young people a platform to proudly share their culture without the pressures of competition. Hundreds of students took to the stage at Lower Hutt's Walter Nash Centre over 5 days, continuing Luana's vision of celebrating identity, community and belonging through performance. I was at the festival and caught up with director Vaito Eleni. She says the festival gives students a space to thrive.
4: What we're finding with the stage itself is that it's about enjoyment, it is about participation, and it's also about our own kids as they grow older into college life itself. They are grabbing onto their identity if they haven't already, and they're enjoying it. That's what the stage is about.
1: Tiana and Maya from Rata Street School said they were nervous to perform but proud to celebrate their heritage.
5: Hutt Fest to me is celebrating all cultures and not like including every culture in New Zealand and everywhere in the earth.
6: My favourite thing at Hutt Fest is to learn about the cultures and support, perform them and to get to know everyone.
1: And for their peers, Eli and Poseidon, the festival is all about proudly representing culture and simply enjoying the experience.
7: Hutt Fest means everything to me. Hutt Fest is like about just getting up there, performing, and representing other people's culture.
8: It's exactly what I was going to say. 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
1: And for Elia and Irei from St. Aran's College, Hutt Fest shows that their culture is well and truly alive.
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2: Now, for our nature lovers, the Wairarapa River is the star of an upcoming documentary. Filmmaker Campbell McLean is the co-founder of the Rua Mahanga Restoration Trust, supporting schools and community groups across the Wairarapa with environmental restoration projects and educational activities. He's joined by naturist Rude Kleinpast, affectionately known as the Bugman. Rude hosts the documentary, and they both are with us now. Tēnā kōrua.
3: Kia ora. Thank
2: you. Kia ora. Campbell, I'll start with you. Māori have a saying, ko te awa ko au, I am the river and the river is me. Does that resonate with you, with your deep appreciation of this river?
4: Oh, definitely. The river means a lot to me. It's got a connection that goes back to my schoolboy days in high school in the Wairarapa, and that connection really helped lead me in many years later to help form the Rua Mahanga Restoration Trust with two other of old boy friends, Chris Morrison and Michael Birch. And you know, that's why we wanted to get this story out. It's very much part of
2: which school and did the river wrap around the school?
4: The river did indeed wrap around the school. It was the Rathkew College, and I spent 5 years there, and the river meant a lot to us. It was the first opportunity to really enjoy swimming in the river. It was the first opportunity to really explore the Tararua Ranges and go tramping and be totally immersed in the outdoors and that wonderful experience of being surrounded by the native bush. And, of course, the river was also very important to us as schoolboys, because in those days we would, as a punishment, we would have to run with rocks from the river and build concrete paths and the Greek theatre. So we were laying foundation stones for the school. And so in a way, we're still laying foundation stones now for a younger generation that's coming up. As a trust, one of our signature projects is called Schools Behind Our River.
2: Mm.
4: Rathkeel, of course, was behind a river, but there are many schools throughout the Wairarapa that have small streams and tributaries flowing through the schools. And we thought, why not actually introduce a program of activities that embraces that river, that whole catchment system?
2: Mm.
4: And so we focus very much on educational activities, as outdoor classroom activities, field trips, restoration plantings, noticing nature workshops, very much engaged with students.
2: I grew up in Fielding. At the end of our street was the Oroa River, and I had a similar connection really to, you know, swimming and carrying rocks, boulders up the river for karate training and all those kinds of things. So your story is very similar. I wonder, for those who don't know the Wairarapa area, tell us the Rua Mahanga River, where does it run?
4: Well, its headwaters are in the Tararua Ranges, and the foothills, it flows out through the foothills near Mount Bruce. Many of your listeners would be familiar with the Pukaha Wildlife Centre, so it's comes out not far, just south of there, and it runs through a predominantly farming district, through Masterton, past Carterton, Greytown, Martinborough, and it used to flow into the Wairarapa Moana, but it was diverted many years ago. Now it flows directly into Lake Onaki, and then when the river mouth is open, it goes out into Palliser Bay. So that's around 130 kilometres.
2: Mm.
4: So it really is the backbone of the Wairarapa. And if you look at a catchment map of the Rua Mahanga, to me it looks like a lung, a human lung.
2: Mm.
4: And I think that's quite apt, because it's a living, breathing entity. So yes, the river is very much alive.
2: Mm. We'll bring Rude in here. Lovely to have you on the show. Thanks for joining us.
3: No problem.
2: Tell us, what's your connection to the Rua Mahanga?
3: Strangely, what I've been doing over the last 5 or 10 or 20 years is work with teachers and classrooms. And to be quite honest, the Wairarapa has been one of the larger areas and the most active areas where I've been working. And every now and then I needed some money or some travel things, and guess what? It was Campbell that came to the job and said, look, come over here, let's have a look at this. And basically that's how we got to know each other. That's how I also know the school, and I can tell you it was a brilliant school to go to too as well. So that's basically how it went. But the way I do work with teachers and with kids is doing like what I've done, becoming nature nerds, literally nature nerds. And when you do that, my goodness, those kids will know so much, and they will look after the planet, and that's really what I'm after.
2: Yeah, what's the age group you're working with, and what are some of the things you're teaching and they're learning from you?
3: Oh, my goodness. It starts basically at, 5, 6, 7 years old. That is a good age, 8, 9, 10, sometimes older, sometimes secondary schools. So it is a complete mix. But the best group, I would say, is the 7, 8, 9 year olds or something like that. And they will come on their feet with me, and we do some work in the forest or on the side of the water, wherever we go. And it's basically becoming a way of identifying what lives there, what all these creatures are doing. You ask them and they quickly know how to operate as an entomologist and so on. So they often will go with their teachers later on when I've left and do a project. And that could become, you know, something that is almost permanent. That is the stuff I love doing.
2: Sometimes you hear people say, you know, it was just a teacher or a class or something they learnt when they were younger that kind of changed the trajectory of their lives. Do you think you're creating all these new bugmen?
3: Yeah, but not. I have a lovely little joke I have to tell them, because they call me, hey, bugman. I say, whoa, stop. By the way, I am not a bugman. I have never studied entomology in my life. It is a hobby, those bugs. Not even my number one hobby. And when you hold that long enough, they'll go, what is your number one hobby? And I say, birds, of course. And so you become a completely multi-working, if you like, person that gets these kids really interested in whatever we're doing. And I reckon that's the way to go, eh?
2: I didn't know that. Do you have a favourite bird? We love birds here at RNZ.
3: I know your bird of the week, and bird of the day and all that sort of stuff. I'm working a lot with kids and teach them how to catch those birds in nets. And then what we do is we put rings or bands around their legs with certain numbers or certain colours so that we know who is who. And then we catch them sometimes a bit later again and find out, gosh, they've gone 5 years now in my garden or in the school or wherever we are. And it is absolutely wonderful. And an absolutely brilliant thing that happened to me literally probably January this year, when I went and looked at the kingfisher nests that we're looking after. So we keep an eye on them. And outside those nests were pellets that those kingfishers have not completely eaten, but they've chewed them up and then they pooped them out and, jucked them out, not pooped them, the other side. And then basically you find literally the remnants of everything those kingfishers eat. And this spring, this summer, I found 2 kingfisher pellets with actually bands of the silver eyes in it that we literally banded around the nest site. So silver eyes are being eaten by these kingfishers, and the kingfishers basically know what to eat and where to eat. And when you go with kids there, my goodness, they are nature nerds for the rest of their life.
2: Campbell, I'll bring you back in here if I can. The Rua Mahanga Restoration Trust, obviously to restore the awa, What's the long-term dream and, you know, how do you get there?
4: There's two long-term dreams. One, of course, is to create a biodiversity corridor from the mountains to the sea. And what we do is we work with local landowners who already have those forest remnants or those wet, small pockets of wetland. And we go to them, usually they're QE2, Queen Elizabeth II Covenant sites, and we work with them to offer native plants. And also we work with the schools to come in and help with plantings on those sites. So our long-term vision is to really connect all these landowners from the ranges down to the ocean who have these pockets of native forest, who have these wetlands, and say, what can we do for you and how can you help us? It's very much a collaborative effort. And that's why we also like to get the students involved, because they are the ones who will be the guardians of the future. And that's, as Ruud alludes to, get them while they're young and they're on board for the rest of their life. And they are the next generation of farming communities that are coming through. But it's interesting that a lot of the people that we already work with, they're intergenerational farming families that have been in the Wairarapa for a long, long time. And now they're really getting behind the idea of restoration and protecting the environment and supporting conservation efforts.
2: Yeah, I was going to ask that. The landowners and the farmers, you know, they must be quite chuffed to be involved in restoration of their environment.
4: They are. And we had a small private screening of the documentary that just this week. And of course, we invited all those landowners that were involved. There were about six of them. And they're all really pleased to be there, really happy to see what's happening. And I think everybody is starting to get on board now.
2: Ruud, we were just talking about the biodiversity ecosystem, and I wondered, what is in it? What are you finding, the creepy crawlies around the awa?
3: Oh my goodness! Have you got a couple of hours? No, I'm not joking. Because when we're going out to find stuff and then identify stuff, the next question is: so, what are they doing? Where are they? Are they in the wetlands or are they more in the forest? And what are they eating? And who are their parents? Where are the parents? By the way, are they native? Are they introduced? Are they endemic? Migratory? Are they pollinators? Predators? Parasites? Do they bite? Are they toxic? Do they eat crops? What you just did is a whole year of curriculum in a school. And these kids, they learn exactly what lives in the school ground, for instance, or in these particular areas where the farmers let them muck around and find new stuff. And I'm talking about not just find new stuff. They find species that scientists have never seen.
2: What's endemic to the Wairarapa? Have you got an example?
3: Yes, there's a lovely thing in the water that lights up this brilliant, I've forgotten what it's called. It's a beautiful light that you get at night when you disturb them. Tiny little things in the water. Forgotten. I think Campbell will know what it is called because I've lost it.
4: Ruud, I think it's a limpet.
3: You got it.
4: Freshwater limpet. And it's got a bioluminescent slime.
2: Yep, very cool.
3: Yes, that is cool.
2: Have you found anything that surprised you?
3: I did find on the river, I found some pellets of kingfishers. Guess what? Had been eating silver eyes and other birds. So it is stuff like that that comes back to you sometimes lots later. Yes, it's great to see that. It's really great to see that.
4: I think also, Ruud, the story about the geckos and the lizards, there are so many beautiful green geckos and camouflaged geckos, and so often, and we've captured them in the film thanks to our cinematographers, Sean Woolgar and Phil Stebbing. Phil managed to film some beautiful geckos, and so often we don't see them. They're, I think we refer to them as the masters of disguise. And I think there are certain species that you can only find in certain parts of the North Island, and they are out there, and they also need protecting.
2: I understand, Campbell. You shot this whole documentary over 2 days.
4: Yes, 2.5 days if you include the night shooting. So, of course, Rude, we paid for Rude to come up and talk to the schools, but I said, oh, I'm going to take advantage of this and take Rude out for a couple of days while he was here. And fortunately, we did have good weather. The Wairarapa at the time had just experienced quite heavy flooding, so the river wasn't 100% crystal clear. But we did manage to get it done, and it is a short film, and it's not a Mike Joy film. We're not really addressing some of the key critical challenges that our rivers across New Zealand face. This is more a story of hope, and you know we touch on some of the issues like the kākaki. The freshwater mussel in the Wairarapa Moana that are under pressure from sediment runoff and warming temperatures. But this is a positive spin on our rivers and how we're looking after them.
2: We all need some hope, so that's a good one. Rude, I was just going to say, this is entirely unscripted. Do you like working with no script?
3: Absolutely. Because you know what it's like in the media. These things come up, but unexpected finds is another one that is unscripted. And so, I love that. That is like, hells, what is this? And did you know, for instance, that river starts at 1,500 meters altitude? Quite a different gig up there. Quite different. That is a new thing, too. And the nice thing is that's the same with the kids when you ask them about, you know, their things that they find. I take it for the teachers out into language, you know, what is the language of what is an endemic thing and migratory thing and et cetera, et cetera. And, you know, this is exactly what you come up when you least expect it. And the kids just love it because they're allowed to go anywhere with that knowledge and start digging in the soil, finding what they can and basically identifying what they found.
2: I should have actually asked Campbell that question about the unscripted documentary. Is he good? Off script?
4: We are very fortunate to have Rude. I tried to actually give him a script and he couldn't follow it. He doesn't need to follow it because he's a fountain of knowledge. And it just, you know, when you put him on camera, it just rolls off. And there was one beautiful scene in the film where he's using his net through the grass. And he catches a hoverfly, and I never knew anything about this native fly. And he's so enthusiastic and so excited about catching this hoverfly and explaining it to us, like a drone, he says. We are so fortunate to have someone like Rude, and he resonates with so many audiences, young and old, across New Zealand and internationally.
2: Absolutely. Someone else who doesn't like following a script is Julian Wilcox from Mapuna, who's just sat down. Rude, he's just joined us in the studio, so you know. And also been filming in the Wairarapa this week.
5: Yes.
2: We'll be making a film here on the Rua Mahanga.
5: Yes, no, I had a good listen to it. Hey, Rude, so awesome to talk to you. Awesome. And so awesome to know that I'm not the only one that doesn't follow a script.
3: Yeah, but that's it, you know. There's another thing you got to know is that, you know, when you're a nature nerd, you actually do full frontal nerdity.
2: Okay.
5: That's what I'm calling it from now on, too.
2: Yeah.
3: I knew you would. I knew you would.
2: One of the other projects that you run is Schools Behind Our River. Tell us a bit about that one, Campbell.
4: Yes, I mentioned that earlier. This is our signature project. We provide schools across the catchment with native plants, and they're all eco-sourced native plants. We run a number of workshops. We provide all the kits and materials for noticing nature workshops, and that's held in collaboration with the local chapter of Enviro Schools, with Jill Stewart leading the way. We organise and fund field trips. We have our own Conservation Award for Environmental Leadership. So we had local ceramic artist Sam Ludden create a beautiful kokopu trophy, and we distributed those trophies to the schools, and each year at the end of the year, the schools themselves choose someone who's can receive the award. So we sponsor that. And we also, of course, sponsor visits by the likes of Rood to come up and visit the school. So, it's a challenge. It's a challenge to get funding, as Rood would know himself. But we're actually providing activities that, for the most part, the schools themselves can't afford to provide, or the parents can't afford to provide when it comes to funding, maybe transport. So we're fulfilling a key role there in the education and environment space.
2: Who wouldn't want to have Rood come to your school and talk to your kids? It would be fantastic, and I'm sure we'll have lots of people contacting you after this to come and have a kōrero with the kids. Where can we see the film? I mean, it's not released yet.
4: No, we've only just finished it, and the first stage, of course, is to see if we can enter it into some international documentary festivals, nature festivals, environment festivals. Of course, there is Doc Edge, but that's just on now. We would have to wait 1 year for that to come around, and we can't really have a public screening of it just yet. So we have to keep it up our sleeve, but there might be a few private screenings we can slip in here and there.
3: Oh, yeah.
4: I've already got many requests for people to see it.
2: It's been so wonderful talking to the two of you, Rood. Thank you so much. You've been talking to us on the phone, and Campbell, who's been in studio.
4: Tēnā kōrua.
2: We look forward to that film.
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0: RNZ News at 11 o'clock. Good morning, Atamarie. I'm Evie Ashton. An Auckland charity says it's deeply distressing that performance assessments for some social development ministry staff put weight on emergency housing targets. Some managers are being assessed on whether they can keep emergency housing numbers below the government's targets. Auckland City Missioner Helen Robinson says access to emergency housing is becoming harder.
1: I have never seen the scale of rough sleeping like I have seen now. And we have a number of services. Our teams go on outreach. We receive people through our community kitchen every day. We have a day program. So there's a number of different services where we're just seeing the numbers of people grow.
0: Helen Robinson says the number of people seeking emergency housing is being underreported. A climate change activist has gone to the High Court to fight against the government's plan to prevent companies being sued over their greenhouse gas emissions. Mike Smith's case against six major emitters prompted the government to announce it will block current and future cases, stopping Mr. Smith's case in its tracks. Mr. Smith is now challenging that proposed law change, asking for a declaration that both the decision and the process behind it are unlawful. A renewables advocate says encouraging households to electrify is no longer just a climate argument, but an economic one. Rewiring Aotearoa has published a report that estimates an average household could save $3,000 a year by going all electric. It says the upfront costs of switching to electric appliances and vehicles and installing solar would be offset by the savings. Nationwide, the savings could amount to $64 billion by 2040. Rewiring Chief Executive Mike Casey says there are compelling arguments in favour.
2: Most people probably care about the climate and their wallets and the country. Some New Zealanders only care about two and some might only care about one. But the fact that everybody gets what they want is just super exciting.
0: A weighted upper store is using a quad bike to deliver supplies across muddy farmland to people isolated by damage from last week's storm. The Tūranganui River has washed away, cutting off access to about 460 homes in Ngawi, Lake Ferry, Whangai Moana and Cape Palliser. Pirinoa General Store owner Dave Piller says it has about 50 orders and is taking them off-road. He says getting through landslides and washouts on farmland is difficult. Safety concerns continue to hang over Gloria Vale Christian School as its board and the Ministry of Education prepare to battle in court about its future. The legal action follows the Secretary for Education's decision to cancel the West Coast School's registration because of concern it's not a physically or emotionally safe place for students. Jean Edwards reports.
3: Gloria Vale Christian School, which has more than 80 children enrolled, remains open due to a High Court challenge by the board. A judicial review hearing is scheduled for October. Court documents obtained by RNZ show the Secretary for Education is now revisiting her assessment, including whether the school is likely to meet registration requirements within a further reasonable timeframe. If not, she'll apply to lift interim court orders preventing the school's closure in time for the decision to take effect by the end of Term 3.
0: A weight loss specialist says those being treated with the weight loss drug Wegovy have been reluctant to go off the medication. The injectable treatment was made available by prescription in New Zealand last year and costs up to $630 a month. Gerard McQuinlan, a GP who specialises in weight loss, says patients are worried about what will happen if they stop.
4: The amount of weight that they lose is significant, so these people have tried to lose weight before. They haven't lost sort of this much weight for that long, and there's a real fear for them that they return to their pre-treatment weight.
0: Gerard McQuinlan says cost is still a barrier to the drug's use. And the former Auckland Mayor, athlete and businessman Les Mills, has died aged 91. Les Mills represented New Zealand in discus, shot put and weightlifting at Commonwealth and Olympic Games between 1958 and 1970. He won medals at the Commonwealth Games. He later moved into coaching and was named Coach of the Year for his work with the world discus champion Beatrice Famuina. His best-known business venture was the chain of fitness centres that still bear his name. He was also Mayor of Auckland from 1990 to 1998. That's the news. Kuinanga Pitupitu Korero. A short forecast is next.
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0: The forecast from Met Service to midnight tonight. Northland to North Taranaki. Also Coromandel, Bay of Plenty, Taupo and Taumarunui. Mainly fine, apart from isolated showers this morning about eastern Northland, Coromandel, Waikato and Bay of Plenty. South Taranaki and from Taihape to Kapiti. Isolated showers clearing to fine this evening. Gisborne and Hawke's Bay, showers. Wairarapa and Wellington, showers becoming isolated tonight. Nelson from Buller to Westland and the Southern Lakes. Fine weather, cloud about the lakes, clearing this morning. Marlborough, Canterbury and for the rest of Otago, mostly cloudy. Patchy drizzle retreating to the Canterbury foothills this evening. Southland and Fiordland, mostly cloudy with isolated showers about the south coast, but fine about the fjords. Fine for most this evening, cloud increasing in Fiordland. And at Rerekohu, Chatham Islands, a few showers clearing tomorrow. The time is 6 minutes past 11. We'll have news headlines on the half hour.
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10: We'll be off the beaten track a little bit later, around a quarter to midday. Kennedy Warren is with us this week, and it's the Garden Bird Survey Week. They seem to come round more frequently than annually, that's for sure. The 20th year of the citizen science endeavour, but we'll learn more about some of the trends that we are learning about the birds present in your garden with Kennedy a little bit later. And matcha, everyone's drinking it seems, the vividly green tea drink. In fact, it's become such a thing worldwide that there are now shortages forcing farmers and importers alike to scramble for solutions. We're going to talk to the co-founder of a New Zealand-based matcha company called Thayer. We'll hear more about when they got into producing the product and how they're managing in the current situation. That's probably about 11:30. It is 7.5 minutes past 11 now. Let's get into politics. A couple of party conferences this weekend and some new polls showing again that rise and rise of the minor parties, plural, in the polls. I think the TVNZ poll had the share of Labour and National together at the lowest it's ever been. Our commentators today, Peter Dunn was the leader of United Future, a former MP and minister who's worked with both National and Labour governments. Morning to you, Peter.
11: Good morning, Catherine.
10: Andrew Cattells is with us, a former government relations consultant, previously chief of staff for the ACT Party. Morning, Andrew.
12: Good morning.
10: Let's start with these party conferences, Labour and ACT. Labour has its Congress, both actually in and around the capital. The Hutt and the capital, everybody seems to have come here for their conferences this year. I'm not sure whether that's just the way the schedule's landed. Did you learn much from either coverage of either conference, Peter? Morning.
11: Good morning. No, I thought they were pretty flat conferences if you go by the media reporting. You know, I remember the days when party conferences used to get their own slot in the evening, or there's a special little news slot as to what happened today at conference. Nothing like that. So the two big hits from each party over the weekend were both pretty small, really, by comparison.
12: Yeah, I think, you know, conferences are great to rally the base and get a few headlines, but these conferences haven't really shifted the polling picture, or they won't shift the polling picture. And I don't think either party really got themselves out of their comfort zones.
10: With Labour, it was kind of the announcement of the re-expansion of something that had contracted of a previous policy. Really, wasn't it, with the apprenticeship boost? I mean, they're in a tricky situation, Labour, aren't they, in that they have got to add up an alternative budget somehow. So they're sort of coming out. There is a bit of a trend to some of the policy announcements they're coming out with. They're very much around working people, working families. Peter, are you seeing a bit of a trend?
11: It's a bit of a trend, but I'm not sure if you're looking at people who are swinging voters at the moment, I'm not sure there's enough on the hook to catch them. It's a pretty sort of bland offering. And the more Labour fudges the how we're going to pay for it question, the longer it goes on without giving a definitive answer. I think there are a number of people who become just a little bit, if not weary, just a little bit bored by it all. So I don't think it's a particularly exciting offering from them.
10: And ACT, did we get any particularly new policy out of it, Andrew?
12: There were a couple of policies. I think they may have been announced in the past. They've been, you know, reheated. So, you know, I think the thing for ACT over the weekend was putting out policy that enables them to differentiate themselves from their coalition partners in terms of, you know, the welfare policy and downsizing the number of ministerial portfolios and government departments. I think one thing that has happened over the last several months is they've been a little bit lost inside the coalition, and so I think they're going to start coming out and, you know, try to differentiate themselves in terms of the policy that they're putting on the table.
10: It's an interesting one that when we look at the polling and the rise of the smaller parties, if anything, they've seen their vote sort of on a trend to contract, and they'll be worried about that, yeah?
12: I think a little bit. You know, when David became Deputy Prime Minister, I think he took a wee step back from being a little bit more, you know, combative inside the coalition, has taken on a slightly more statesman-like role. And, you know, over the last several months, I think they've seen their visibility come back a wee bit. And so I think in the coming weeks and months, you'll start to see ACT try to claw back a little bit of that visibility, start differentiating themselves and become a little more assertive.
10: Nicole McKee announced as the new deputy, replacing Brooke Van Velden, who, of course, is leaving the parliament at the end of this term. Peter, the other thing about, and I'm thinking particularly of Labour here, you kind of have a sense sometimes when a party is really sort of on the up, got a plan, ready to roar, morale's up. You know, there's that sort of sense of swagger about a party congress. To be fair, to your point, it's not like it's getting 5 or 6 minutes on the TV news these days. So I don't know what you made of what you did see of Chris Hipkins' speech or anything else there, but do you get a sense of the morale building towards hey, we're in this, we think we can win this election?
11: I think there's a funny feeling. I think there's all of that. Yes, I think we can win it. I think we can do it. But I also think that's tempered by but I'm not sure we will. So on the one hand, there's the enthusiasm. On the other hand, I think there's a sense of, you know, caution and reality. And it's quite interesting. I just did an exercise over the weekend of looking at where all the parties were in the polls this time 3 years ago and where they are today, not individual polls, but just average polls. And the stunning thing to me was how little things have changed. Labour's up, it's actually down less than 1%, but the left bloc is slightly up, less than 1% up on where it was 3 years ago, and the right bloc's slightly down, less than 1% on where it was 3 years ago. So there's very little movement between the blocs. The movement is within the blocs. Big gains for the Greens, big gains for New Zealand First at the expense of National and ACT. So we've got quite a static situation. And I just think Labour might be just mindful of this might be the time they come a good close second, but not quite get over the line.
10: Well, let's look at exactly what that means, because we talk about these left-right blocs as if they're parties. They're not. They're potential parties. They're potential partners. One of them, at least, is the ability to go with either major party, although it gets very, very upset if you suggest that at the moment. I'm referring to Winston Peters having ruled out Labour, having gone back on decades of refusing to say who he'd go with, and now, you know, being a bit upset when people question whether or not he would. So let's look at these latest polls and what it is saying about the record share in one poll that the smaller parties have. What complexities can you see, Andrew, in terms of the way the numbers are landing here for both sides?
12: Yeah, and I think we're seeing it across Australia, UK, New Zealand, the smaller parties on the rise. And I think, you know, what it comes down to is major parties being perceived as unable to deal with some of those deep structural problems, productivity, living standards, housing, and so on. And you know, COVID possibly exacerbated that trend a little bit. In New Zealand, you look at real wages, which have been flat for sort of 5 years or so, and that's really results in a grumpy electorate. And so people are casting about away from the major parties and asking, well, you know, is it New Zealand First? Is it the Greens? Is it Top? Because I think you know, one of the things people are saying is the major parties just aren't delivering for us.
10: And there's a sense they want reform, or they want big change, or they want things changed. There's a sense that the two biggest parties are stuck in a kind of a status quo nip and tuck here, right? And that can be whether you're on the right of the spectrum or on the left of the spectrum.
12: Yeah, I don't know if it's big, bold reform. It's certainly, you know, who can fix the basics for me. I mean, I don't want to use National's catchphrase, but who can actually, you know, who can improve my living standards? Who can fix the health system and the education system? Because you see some public services going backwards. What real wages are flat, and people are saying, well, you know, I've had enough of this. When in the past maybe you voted for who your parents voted for, your grandparents voted for, I think there's a little bit less brand loyalty now.
10: Peter, what are you seeing about the sheer number of smaller parties who are comfortably above that 5% threshold or lurking around it?
11: Well, I was going to say, I think that one of, just picking up Andrew's point, I think one of the reasons we're seeing what we are at the moment is politics has become very centred about what about me? You know, what about my living standards, my job, my future? And they look at the political parties who are talking about things that they don't see mattering to them. So inevitably in that context, you start to gravitate towards those people who might be talking more your language, whether it's about your future, your job or whatever. And I think while we've seen a rise in the Green Party vote and certainly the Opportunity Party vote, I think those voters are still shopping around for a home. I don't think they've necessarily settled on any particular party, but they're very sort of frustrated that the major parties aren't talking about them anymore, but are talking about ideas to them that are quite abstract. And so they'll be looking for someone who can actually contextualise what they want and give them a packaged answer, if you like. And I think they're still looking.
10: Are the major parties talking about ideas at all? Or have they become so safe and so inclined towards incrementalism, which worked for two long-serving prime ministers? Is that part of the frustration, Andrew?
12: Well, I think Labor is being very safe. I think National coming out with quite a bold KiwiSaver policy recently is bucking that trend a little bit. But ultimately, the major parties know that the election is going to be won in the centre. It's those centrist swing voters that could go Labor, could go National, that are going to determine the election. And I think Labor in particular will be wary that they don't drift too far to the left, and you've seen them disavow the Greens tax policy. So, you know, there's a balance to be struck there in terms of coming up with fresh new ideas, but also not being seen to drift too far away from the centre.
10: Let's have a look.
11: I think Barbara Edmonds has been very, very strong on, we will show you how we're going to pay for all of this. The problem is she hasn't yet. And I just think as we get further and further down the track and Labor promises, don't worry, we're going to show you how we're going to pay for it, and doesn't, people might become a little suspicious, because we're all pretty battle-hardened and weary after the COVID years and very cynical about politicians and their promises. And we want to see the details. So in that environment, the fresh face can appeal for a short period of time, but it's a matter of them being able to deliver as well.
10: Can we talk about what some of the smaller party support, if it holds, and the long way to go and things will shake down, no doubt, but if it holds and if we do end up with a record smaller party share, can we talk about what it means? First, how do you rate, Peter, the chances of the Opportunity Party making history? We've had other parties come close before to that 5%, which is perceived as a difficult threshold if you don't have a presence in Parliament. Conservative Party got pretty close but didn't make it. How are you rating? And again, we've pointed out your party shot up in numbers thanks to a worm in a debate on TV that the whole country was watching. People are getting their political messaging from so many different ways these days. This potentially make it easier for the Opportunities Party to pull off a history making win.
11: Well, the interesting thing, just revert to the worm debate for a moment. That was a 90-minute debate. My total contribution was less than 5 minutes to that debate.
10: Yes, but so you said common sense so many times.
11: Yes, that's right. But to come back to the Opportunity Party, I think they've got the best chance of any new party, certainly in the last 30 years, to get there. This is their one big opportunity, so to speak. but I'm not yet persuaded that they'll do it. I think they'll be an almost but not quite. And I think part of the reason for this is, I mean, I agree with their position of saying we can go with either side, but I think in a way that's a problem, because one of the things I learned during my time is people end up saying, oh yeah, but whose side are you really on? You know, in your heart of hearts, are you left or right? And when you say, well, I'm actually in the middle, there's a degree of skepticism about that. And some of this publicity in recent days about who might be behind the Opportunity Party, whether it's scurrilous or true, who knows? But I think that will have people starting to just look a bit deeper and start to ask a few questions about, so where are they actually positioned?
10: And scrutiny on policy will become another matter, Andrew, as well.
11: Absolutely.
13: Yeah, I think they've had a pretty good run. You know, the fresh new faces. I think as they climb in the polls and they're, you know, within striking distance on that One News poll, I think as they come under a bit more scrutiny, voters might start asking, well, is that really where I want to put my vote? I think if you'd asked me a couple of weeks ago, I would have agreed with Peter. I was pretty sceptical about their rise. I think that One News poll has changed the complexion a wee bit. But I tend to agree with Peter that 5 might be a wee bit of a stretch for them.
10: It's a bit like an earthquake scale, isn't it? That last bit
11: looks bigger. The other thing that comes into this is when people start to weigh up, should I vote for the Opportunity Party? They then start to think about, well, if I do and they make the 5%, how will that look in terms of government formation? If they go with one side, that might not be what I want. So therefore, my vote might be wasted. Therefore, perhaps I'm better to go and park it somewhere else. And I think all of these factors will start to be calculated now if they look like they're going to be a serious contender.
10: Now, Te Pāti Māori is very interesting as well, because I was reading an article where they were speaking to Newsroom, to Mark Delder, and floated the idea of a one-tick campaign. They could potentially, because if they can hold most or many of the seats that they currently hold, electorate seats, and their party vote stays the same, they could be looking at creating an overhang which could advantage the left. It means a bigger parliament and advantage the left. What did you make when you saw that strategy floated, actually? That in itself was interesting, Andrew.
13: Well, you can see the logic. I mean, if let's assume they hold 3 electorate seats, you know, Rawiris, Debbies, Hanas, and their party vote means they're not entitled to any additional list seats. The logic becomes, well, should we drive down the party vote and create an overhang, additional seats for the left? You can see the logic there. I guess the question is, can they turn that into an effective campaign? Do voters pick it up? Do they act on it? I think the other thing to note is if it's effective and it changes the government, what does that mean for the Māori seats? Does that stir a backlash?
10: And the other issue for Labour, isn't it, is trying to do its maths and show the government that it is going to form, Peter. Would this work for it and its messaging on the government it can form?
11: Yeah, I think so. And I thought that Christopher Luxon's line this morning about Labour being tax, spend and borrow, if that's the start of a mantra, that could be quite an influential one as people start to weigh up what the policies are going to cost, you know, as opposed to what they might mean. And when they start to see how tight the government's books are, just how come it could be so tight on one side of the ledger, but a little bit less so on the other. So I think these are all factors to come into it. Can I just revert back to Te Pāti Māori for a moment and say, I think one of the problems with their strategy, which has got quite a lot going for it in many senses, is that Labour's putting a huge effort into winning the Māori seats. It's got some very high quality

0: year, and actually probably slightly weaker than the one they had the time before. But then sort of ankle-tapped with the mistakes, Andrew. And again, you'll know, working within the party machinery, they'd be pretty gutted by that.
1: Yeah, I mean, slightly embarrassing. It does happen. In opposition, you don't have an army of officials there checking your numbers. You know,
0: do you think most people notice that there's had to be a correction to X amount of your tax policy?
1: I don't think so. I think if it becomes a string of unforced errors, I think people start raising questions. But I think, you know, one or two, people just don't notice it.
0: Okay. Let's talk a little bit more about that national KiwiSaver policy, because Ruth Richardson had a column in the Sunday Star Times yesterday talking about National Now suddenly becoming the party of compulsion. Peter, how much of this do we believe is about building their case for longer-term changes to superannuation, and that this is the magic answer? Everyone's KiwiSavers are going to be higher in future. How well is this going to go down, and with whom?
2: Well, the fact at the moment is that most people in the workforce are in KiwiSaver, so the shift to compulsion is not actually a very big one to make, because you're only going to take out one bit of the law. At the moment, the law assumes you're in KiwiSaver until you opt out. You just take out the opt-out provision. So quite easy to do. I think the bigger picture is, what does it do over the next 50 years to New Zealand superannuation? If 50 years from now, you've got people at 65 drawing down big KiwiSaver balances because of compulsory saving being in place, do they still then draw down a government-funded, non-means-tested New Zealand superannuation? And I think what National's trying to do here is set the scene for that second stage debate. They've ended what I called last week in a column the superannuation wars of the last 50 years, but we may be about to embark on the next round over the future of New Zealand superannuation, particularly if we get strong KiwiSaver balances accruing. And I think that's where National's going. You can play around with the age, but that's just tinkering. But I think the bigger question is, do we still have a universal national superannuation scheme in 50 years' time?
0: Well, you remember what happened when that was questioned under the superannuation accord and the surcharge and all hell broke loose, going back some time. But I'm interested in how this gets sold and the scrutiny that comes on it, because well and good for those who can, over time, lift their contributions up to 6%, presumably matched by your employer, unless you're on total REMS, Andrew, in which case you're up for the whole lot. But there will be many voters out there saying, I don't have a bean left to increase this right now.
1: Yeah.
0: And I'm being forced to save my own money. It's not like there's a whole incentive coming from the government. Again, we're down to $250 a year.
1: Mm. Yeah, and as Peter says, the vast majority of people who are eligible are already in the scheme. Those who aren't...
0: Small business people are deeply frustrated with it.
1: Yep, will be... Those who aren't will be people who can't afford to. And, you know, compulsion doesn't offer any flexibility in terms of, you know, what is that short-term cash flow? Where does that short-term cash flow go? And interestingly, you know, you've got people on the left who are critical of the compulsion because... For that reason, actually, interestingly, the Retirement Commissioner came out in 2024 and said there's no case for compulsion because the vast majority of people are already in the scheme and you get these sort of unintended consequences.
0: I don't think the compulsion's the issue. I think it's the intention to ratchet up the contributions, sort of look across the Tasman and see how well they're doing. But they're on much higher salaries, right?
1: Yeah, Australia can afford it. Yeah.
0: Go ahead, Peter.
2: That's the nostalgia going back too. You know, you hear people say, if only the Kirk scheme had remained in place. Etc. etc. And there's an element of truth to that. This is our opportunity to sort of go back to where we were in 1974, if you like. But there's got to be discipline on all sides. There's got to be a safety net for those that that are either unable to save or whose circumstances prevent them from doing so. But at the same time, it does raise, as I said before, the question about universality for people who are going to have saved a lot during their working lives. I'm not talking about the next 10, 15 years, but I'm talking longer term, the next 50 years.
0: I think that's the ground that National's laying, but how much it wants to talk about that ahead of this election, I think
2: they've got to be very careful that they stage it carefully. Yeah. If it looks like all the changes are being front-ended to the sort of the current generation of 40 and 50-year-olds, they'll fail. But if they can stage it out to the teenagers in the 20s, you know, that group of people coming through who've got long working lives ahead of them, they might be able to make the transition.
0: Look, a couple more points to finish on some U-turns, some dead rats being swallowed. It's just the most unfortunate phrase. We saw the fisheries minister pulling controversial parts of fisheries legislative reform.

0: the week before last. We pondered this time last week whether conservation land amendment legislation would also see some U-turns. Interestingly, not one of the most controversial aspects, but which is about how much power gets vested ultimately in the minister, Andrew. But anything that hints the possibility even of large-scale land sales going for now? Is this just part of the cycle where you've got to get rid of things that people don't like?
1: Yeah, I think that, I mean, there's a place for tactical retreats. I think the proximity to the election, you know, Nationals' nervousness about their polling, you know, other parties' desire to show they can be a handbrake on what they see as bad policy. I think, you know, you're probably going to see more of it. I think the policy itself was not quite as controversial as was being beaten up. But ultimately, I think, you know, National failed to make the case and they allowed those groups to make the running.
0: Peter?
2: Yeah, I think appalling political management. I mean, I agree with Andrew. This was not the beat up that was made out to be. But on the other hand, National should never have let the issue go that far. They should have been able to nip this in the bud weeks ago before the controversy even emerged. And they could have got away with it looking like just an adjustment. Now it looks like a back down, and that doesn't affect their credibility very positively.
0: New Zealand First and National adjusting again. And I'm just interested in what you were saying earlier, Andrew. Might we see some more of this coming from ACT? You can almost sort of start the clock ticking on kind of, you know, what's the word when you're differentiating yourself from from the government?
3: Mm.
0: Is the voting public kind of wise to the whole Peters, Luxon, you know, criticism between the two parties? It's just being part of the game.
1: Yeah, and I think Winston is making mischief here. If you listen to what Todd McClay said at the end of last week, it seems to be that the secret document that Peters is talking about is just the government operationalising the immigration part of the FTA. So officials need and so I think it's nothing to write home about. You know, Peters seems to be targeting the Indian government with his comments and trying to drive a wedge between the two parties. But the idea that the New Zealand government could pull the wool over the Indians' eyes and try to change the agreement after it's been made, I think, is fanciful.
0: Mm. Mm.
2: I think that this is just a lot of window dressing by Peter's positioning. I think people are getting sick and tired of it on the one hand, but on the other, I'm not sure it's affecting their vote much. I think they just see that as part and parcel of a game they wish would stop being played.
0: An interesting note to finish on, though, New Zealand First and ACT are at odds over health and safety legislation, but are we in a situation where New Zealand First is going to vote for legislation that then, well, it actually says will probably cause loss of life? This is health and safety amendments, and then wants to repeal it when next term.
1: Yeah, so, you know, New Zealand First has been part of this process. This process has been going on for many months now, probably more than 18 months, and, you know, they've been around the cabinet table, they've seen the papers, they've partaken in the decisions, and we're in the 11th hour now at the select committee stage, and they're saying, well, actually, you know, we have some concerns and we want to relitigate things. You know, I think ACT is well within its rights to say this is a bad faith approach.
0: Was this part of coalition negotiations? It was a deal under coalition negotiations? Or
1: yeah,
0: what?
1: So it's in the coalition agreements. Right. And so, but of course, what exactly the law looks like
0: goes through a further process.
1: Exactly, yeah. And so,
0: are they going to be forced to hold off, do you think? Or will it be a case that New Zealand First will say we don't like it, but we will vote for it?
1: Yeah, I think that's what will happen, yeah.
0: Peter?
2: Yeah, they've said as much. And it raises the question about, well, okay, if you don't like it, how come it got this far down the track? It was all very well to say it's a coalition policy. But there would have been discussions within the government leading to its preparation. And to have let it go this far before stating your opposition just, I think, doesn't look very good from their point of view and does make you wonder what's going on. Maybe they just missed it.
0: Peter, your point about how relatively stable the left-right bloc numbers have been for some years now, and certainly even the current trends in polling have been pretty solid since late last year. Some parties up, some down, but overall pretty solid. Do either of you see a particular circuit breaker? It was interesting to see Labour's polling come back a bit in this last round. Do you see any kind of a circuit breaker? Or are we looking broadly at what we're going to be looking at in the last week or so of the election?
1: Well, yeah, the left and right blocks have, you look at the average of polls over time, the left and right blocks have been remarkably stable. I mean, I think it was maybe the Greens that tipped the left over in these last couple of polls. I was quite surprised to see they're polling up by a few points. The circuit breaker might be top, but you know, as Peter says, the two blocks have been remarkably stable, and I think it all leads to an election that's on a knife edge, really.
0: Peter?
2: Yeah, if I go back to the figures I quoted before, what happened after July 2023 was Labor went into a decline, which had them get quite a low vote share at election time. That could yet happen with the current government. You know, just can't rule it out, with the National Party being in the high 20s in particular. But it doesn't seem likely. It just seems, I think, we're going to drift on with this sort of a gap, and it's going to be a pretty knockdown, drag-em-out election, tightly fought, and probably at the end of it, not a lot changes.
0: Thank you, both of you, Peter Dunn and Andrew Cattells. 25 minutes to midday.
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4: Good morning, I'm Evie Ashton. A High Court jury has found a religious group leader, Kai Xiao Liu, and his wife, Lan Yue Zhao, guilty of the kidnapping and manslaughter of one of Liu's followers, Shu Lai Wang. Liu's mother, Xiao Yunli, has been found guilty of kidnapping, but the jury couldn't reach a verdict on her manslaughter charge. Liu's father, Jin Guelio, has been found guilty of misconduct to human remains, but the jury couldn't reach a verdict on his kidnapping and manslaughter charges. In other news, an Auckland charity says it's deeply distressing that performance assessments for some Social Development Ministry staff put weight on whether emergency housing targets are met. And supermarkets are rejecting suggestions they might use customer data from their loyalty programs to drive up prices. Those are the headlines on RNZ National. Our next full bulletin is in Midday Report.
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0: 23 minutes to 12 it is. You're listening to 9 to Noon with Catherine Ryan on RNZ National. We'll be off the beaten track with Kennedy Warne a little bit later, and it's garden bird survey time again. You can count your life passing by the garden bird surveys. Matcha, the vividly green tea drink, is now so popular worldwide that shortages are forcing farmers and importers alike to scramble for solutions. With a distinct verdant hue, matcha is a powdered tea leaf from Japan which has a unique umami taste. It's become a global phenomenon, with a market that's ballooned into the billions of dollars in value in recent years. Mei Chen is co-founder of a New Zealand-based matcha company called Thea. There we are, Thea Matcha. May, good morning. Thanks for being with us.
6: Good morning. Thanks for having me. How are you?
0: I'm good. So, I mean, it has all gone a bit crazy in recent years. When did you co-found the business?
6: Yeah, so Anna and I, my cousin, we co-founded it just over 10 years ago, so before all of this
0: before
6: TikTok
0: the craziness.
6: Boom.
0: Yeah.
6: Yeah.
0: Is TikTok responsible for a lot of the global kind of growth, do you think?
6: Oh, it's definitely a mixture of things, I would say. I think a generation of people were looking for something different to coffee, but social media, Instagram, TikTok made green the cool thing, and definitely the strawberry matcha was the thing that we didn't realise was going to make matcha such a crazy phenomenon.
0: What has strawberry got to do with green tea?
6: It makes it taste better. So it's similar to when I first tried coffee, I didn't like it. So I had to go for a mocha first. So I sort of see it in that same sense that, you know, strawberry matcha is your stepping stone. Yeah, yeah, exactly.
0: Hey, so tell me, 11 years ago now, you and your cousin, what was the sort of initial spur for you to say, let's start this company?
6: Yeah, so I love that question. I'll take you back to the beginning because I feel there's a bit like two parts to it. So I was born and raised in South Auckland to immigrant parents. I actually lived with a Māori Pākehā family for the first 5 years of my life because my parents had to stay working in the takeaway. And then when I was six, I went straight into there and I started flipping burger patties, taking orders. And so food and hospitality has just always been ingrained into me. And then the really hard work ethic, watching them run a business, they didn't speak English, so I had to grow up quite quickly. And that fueled a really big desire in myself to make something and create something for myself. And then it was actually coffee that pushed me into matcha, because when I studied accounting in university, coffee was everywhere, and that was the thing that you need to get through with your studies, but it was making me sweaty, anxious and shaky. So, you know, as a naive teen, I was like, I need to Google this and figure out what's going wrong with me. And then I realized it was actually coffee, and then matcha came up. And then I was like, why am I not doing more of this and drinking it and figuring out how to feel better without getting that anxious attack? So I saw it in America, in Australia, they were already doing things. And then 2015, I have this random blackout at my house, and I'm unemployed at this stage, I've got no money, and I was just thinking, I need to create a matcha hub, a cafe, and I reached out to my cousin, and then 10 years later, here we are.
0: So you believed in the product from your own experience of it, and then there's just like a bit of gap in life where you're thinking, which way am I going to head? And then your cousin, tell me about the cousin thing.
6: Yeah. So Anna and I were actually neighbors growing up. There is a 5-year gap between us, and I know I've always looked up to her. She's been a really inspirational person to me. She is really a go-getter, and she's really great at what she does in marketing. So I wanted to work with her and figure out how we could create this product and make it something incredible in New Zealand. And you know, 10 years later, we're here, and we've even managed to make this into a full-time thing for us.
0: What was involved back then before it was a big thing? Because, well, let's get back to basics as to what it actually is. Many of us will have the old green tea. Sometimes I have to force myself to, but I know it's good for me. All green tea products. But what's involved in actually making the matcha, and when you wanted to start the business, how easy was it to get a supply, for example, of the powder?
6: Yeah, so what most people don't realize about tea is that they all come from the same plant. So English breakfast, Earl Grey, matcha, green tea, they're all from Camellia sinensis. But what makes matcha unique is that the leaves, they have to be shaded before harvest, which is what creates that deep, vivid green color. And that's what farmers tell us concentrates the nutrients of it. So then the whole leaf is then ground into a powder. So you're drinking the entire thing. So back then, 11 years ago, it was quite difficult. You know, when I was doing that research, trying out the different kinds of things, there wasn't really good matcha out there. So luckily, Anna's brother, also my cousin, obviously, he was already living in Japan, and his wife is Japanese, and they helped us find our tea producers back then. So that was very lucky for us. So I don't know if we would be where we are now without getting that initial connection.
0: Wow. So before this was a global craze, you made that connection. I think they were in, were they in Kyoto?
6: They're in Tokyo, but his wife is from Aichi.
0: Right. Okay. So getting the business going involved what for you? What was the sort of supply chain through to getting it to market in those early days?
6: Getting the initial connection, talking to them, and then you tried like a bunch of different matches. So obviously we did get to talk to different people. We tried different matches, and then I think we tried over like 50 different types of matcha. And then eventually we landed on the one that we thought was really good. And then we designed everything ourselves.
0: Packaging, all this kind of stuff.
6: Yeah, we designed it ourselves. We were literally packing the matcha ourselves. We got audited. We made sure we got all the health licenses and everything, but we were literally hand packing everything ourselves. Every single order that you bought was literally hand packed by us. And only recently have we moved into getting factories and third party logistics, just because it's so big now. We can't do it all ourselves. But yeah, for the last 8-9 years, just us doing it. We're also doing full-time jobs, other part-time jobs, doing it late at night. Anna's pregnant, about to pop, and she's still packing orders. So, yeah.
0: Every entrepreneur is slightly crazy, let's face it, in the best possible
6: way. Yeah,
0: in the
6: I think
0: best
6: so.
0: Possible way.
6: Yeah.
0: The old, if I knew then what I know now. Why as it Thea, yeah? Why that name?
6: Thea.
0: It is Thea. Okay, Thea. Sorry. We
6: Thea. It's all right.
0: So Thea.
6: A lot of people don't quite get that.
0: Yes. Why that name?
6: Yeah, so the name actually, I came up with it one day when I watch a lot of YouTube. I'm a millennial. I love that kind of stuff. And one of the people that I was watching, they were showing this product that they liked, and it was called Athea, like a Nike shoe. I really liked the name, and then I was looking into it more, and I was like, oh my gosh, actually this name, it relates to Matra a lot, because the Latin word for Camellia sinensis is altheanine. Altheace, and then also the amino acid in the matcha plant is altheanine, and so Thea was just a prominent word throughout it. It's also a Roman Titanus, and it also just means tea in general, so it was just the perfect word for us.
0: Who were your early customers, and how has that changed?
6: Early customers, definitely a lot of females. It does give off this feminine energy for matcha, which, you know, we love that. And I think a lot of our creativity, our social media and our packaging sort of does align with that. But nowadays, it does feel a lot more gender neutral. Everyone's just buying it. Everyone is now interested, which is really awesome for us to see.
0: Are you importing a wider range of matcha kind of offerings now as the business has matured? You said you tasted those initial 50 different variants. What are the varieties available now?
6: Now we've got 5 different matchas. We did cut down from a few more, but 5 different matchas and 2 different hojichas, which is a roasted green tea.
0: And you were involved primarily then. You do the importing, you've got all the health and safety stuff, all the processing stuff, and you've got your own packaging. Where is it off to market now that it's grown so much? Have you got, are you in retail stores and other places? How does your marketing work?
6: Yeah, so one of our biggest things that we started off with was our online store. So that's the easiest way to find us. We also have our matcha in cafes, so they use it in their lattes, but they also might have it in store for you to buy. And also recently we've gotten into Faro, so you can find us in Faro as well. And hopefully soon enough, there'll be some new things coming along to make it even easier for Kiwis to try matcha.
0: What's happened with the explosion of the product globally now? Did that start to impact your supply chains, or did it bring a sudden surge in sales? What was your experience of the craze?
6: Yeah, it was pretty incredible. We definitely felt that surge. There were like multiple price increases as well. I think that was all over for a bit about how much the prices had to increase because of the demand, but also a heat wave that happened. Because matcha is a natural plant. So for us, it has become a new way of operating. That's why we had to move into getting factories to help us pack now, and with the 3PL to help us get our orders quickly. But we've managed to negotiate, and we've been able to get everything rolling. So it's going good so far for us.
0: Where are you at now in terms of, are you still working other jobs as well? Are you at the point where you can be all in with the business? Do you want to be?
6: 100% want to be all in on this business. It is now something that we can see as feeding our families. I do work other jobs still, just because the cost of living, you just never know. And as a business owner, you know, at the end of the day, I do still end up putting back things into the business. Whatever I earn, if I need it, I will put it back. But right now it does look like I can probably let go of some of those jobs and just fully focus on full time.
0: Go well. Good to talk. Thank you, Mei Chen, who with her cousin Ina are the founders of Thea. This is a New Zealand-based matcha company that got started a decade ago now, before things went completely matcha bonkers. Just after 12 to 12 it is on 9 to noon. Kennedy Warner, can't believe it. It's Garden Bird Survey Week again. Good morning to you.
7: Hi. Yes, we've talked about this so many times, Catherine, but I never get tired of talking about birds, and I'm sure neither do you. Well, it's the annual running of the Garden Bird Survey, the 20th year. This is organised by Landcare Research, and it's a great popular citizen science endeavour where anyone who wants to sit for an hour and count the birds in their environment, usually their backyard, but you could go to a park or anywhere you feel like, and then submit that data, and it just goes and gets crunched by the scientists, and trends emerge. And one of the and they always like to tell you what's been happening lately with a couple of birds, and the Korumako bellbird in the last 5 years has been having a steady increase, which is great for those of us who love that sweet songster of the forest, happening mostly in the South Island. Very rapid increase in population in the Nelson region, but also in Canterbury. So if you, they show maps of these things, and the whole of the South Island indicates a steady increase. Parts of the North Island, in particularly Northland, a decrease, which is a disappointing for me. I'm sitting here in Tutukaka, looking across the sea at the Poor Knights Islands, knowing that there is a huge population of bellbirds there. But unfortunately, those islands are just on the limit of what a bellbird of the range a bellbird can fly across water, 23 kilometres. That's roughly how far they can fly, which is pretty impressive for a small songbird anyway. So I think a few stragglers do arrive in our forests here, but of course keeping them is a matter of getting that predator control right on the mainland coast. But anyway, this is Garden Survey Week, and so I've been thinking about birds. One of the birds we do see here, and I don't see them in Auckland, but I'm very happy to see them here wandering across the lawn and up the driveway, is the brown quail. Now, a lot of people will be familiar with the Californian quail, which is the one with it looks like it's got a parasol on its head, often seen with a bunch of chicks in tow. That's quite widespread, but the brown quail is smaller, fatter, a very rotund little bird, lovely, I guess you could say, tortoiseshell brown plumage, beautiful plumage, and but a much smaller bird, lacks the parasol. These birds were introduced in the 1860s and 1870s throughout New Zealand, but they're now restricted to the north and to some offshore islands. But they're a very pretty little bird, lovely to hear their quiet peeping in the mornings. So that's one that I'm glad to see here. One bird I'm a little less glad to see around, and maybe I shouldn't say this, but because pūkeko are a beautiful bird, of course, but they have developed a penchant for banana palms, not the fruit itself. Well, I think they'd take the fruit if they could, but they peck the trunks of the palms. They're like beavers. They'll peck so far that the things will fall over. When I came up a couple of weeks ago and noted a couple of my banana palms that I've been lovingly tended over the last year were lying prone, I thought initially, well, maybe there'd been a strong wind while we were away, but not so. The pūkekos had been having at them. Needless to say, my banana palms now have a wrap of chicken wire around them, well, pūkeko wire perhaps, to prevent the birds from getting at them. But anyway, that's a couple of our of the birds that are up here, and I've got to tell you about another one, and this one is significant because just 2 days ago there was a community planting at a covenanted piece of land between here and Matapuri. So in between Tutukaka and Matapuri, the Bowden family has had this land in their family for a long time, and now covenanted it with QE2. And they, Guy Bowden and his wife Sandra ran a nursery, native plant nursery, but they've been going for so long, and the community holds them in very high esteem. And so roughly 100 people showed up on Saturday morning to put 6,000 native plants into the ground in an area where, and I'm getting to the bird part, sorry, this is a circuitous route, but they're putting them in an area where they recently discovered that oi, are nesting. Now, what is an oi? Oi is the grey-faced petrel. It's one of the two main types of bird that get the vernacular name mutton bird, the most famous being the titi in off the islands of Rakia or Stewart Island, the sooty petrel. But the grey-faced the sooty shearwater, but the grey-faced petrel is the oi, O-I, and just a few of them have been found nesting on a headland by the on the Bowdens property. So one thing that happened at dawn was a blessing of a po that Guy Bowden had carved, a mutton bird po, if you will, standing on a headland to greet in any incoming oi, and hopefully adding a level of spiritual protection to them, or some kind of acknowledgement of these precious birds, which were once very widespread across the coastlines of New Zealand, but now have been that they're much fewer. So the oi are here, and now there is a po that has been carved and raised to acknowledge that fact, and 6,000 plants are now in the ground, courtesy of the local volunteers, and who were rewarded, I might say, with a delicious hangi put on by the Matapuri folk. So that was my Saturday morning.
0: What sort of ambitions there for the population? Are they doing ongoing predator work?
7: Yes, very much so. They have a lot of predator work. They and the results of that are already showing. Kiwi are roaming around that block of land, and so yes, they initially, when they first found the oi, the grey-faced petrel, they all of the chicks that year were predated, but now some are surviving, and they have high hopes that the population will establish itself there or re-establish itself in an area that was always part of their breeding territory, and that the predator control will assist with that. I might also say that they are hoping to attract gannets. They've got an array of fiberglass gannets set up nearby. Gannets and in their flying will look down and see these likenesses and think, ah, maybe this is a good breeding area. So there are gannet colonies on the Poor Knights, and Guy is hoping to entice some of them across to set up on this land. And Catherine, to me, this is the true spirit of conservation. I mean, there's been so much angst recently over the changes to the Conservation Act and the elevation of economic opportunity, but here these people planting trees, caring, attending to predator traps, caring about the re-establishment of our taonga bird species. This is the true spirit of conservation.
0: Look, there's so many successful programs around the country now. You know, it was Orokanui, which I know is slightly different because it's a beautiful, you know, official sort of inland sanctuary near Dunedin. And they're now,
7: yes,
0: the Dunedinites are getting the kaka that Wellington has to put up with every night because it's got,
7: yes,
0: the Zealandia. But supporting
7: oh, you
0: those,
7: poor people.
0: Indeed. Supporting those, you know, major long-standing initiatives is all the work that smaller communities are doing in their patch and their suburbs,
7: yes,
0: that are allowing, yes, those bird species to spread and to survive outside the wire, if you like. And they're just,
7: yes,
0: everywhere. They're just everywhere.
7: And I love the fact that, you know, with so many initiatives, they have what's called that kind of fatigue, donor fatigue. But you don't see it with conservation.
0: Because
7: people,
0: it's not, you're not handing, yeah, over your money. You're getting out there with your friends and doing something amazing and hands-on.
7: Absolutely. And quite elderly people, oh, by myself, I'm getting up there, but, you know, really quite elderly people were wielding spades and working for several hours in the hot sun to do this work. And it was just a delight to be part of it.
0: Banks Peninsula is another area now where a really determined sanctuary of sorts is,
7: yes,
0: also delivering results as well. So, look, hopefully the citizen science endeavour that is the Garden Bird Survey is showing, might have a few bird species biases, of course, with whatever's in the area, but hopefully it's showing another example of the rewards being reaped from this commitment. Kennedy, thank
7: you. Yes, there are.
0: Thank you, Kennedy Warren. And that is 9 to noon for this Monday. Thank you very much for being with us. Do share any interviews you think others would enjoy if they could not listen live. Stay warm and dry. We'll catch you back from 9 to noon tomorrow. Midday Report now with Guy and Espiner.
8: Thanks very much, Catherine. Nau mai, ki te pūrongo o te pōtūtanga. This is Midday Report for Monday, June 29. I'm Guy Espiner, I haere aki nei. Would ACT's plan to cut government departments also spell the end of the politically neutral public service? David Seymour fronts up on his plans to allow ministers to hire and fire government department CEOs. Climate activist Mike Smith has filed a court case against the government's plans to prevent companies being sued over their greenhouse gas emissions. He's with us live. And Wairarapa towns, cut off by last week's storms, getting a drop of food and medical supplies. We check in with the local mayor, Fran Wild.
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4: RNZ News at midday. Good afternoon, I'm Evie Ashton. A High Court jury has found religious leader Kai Xiao Liu and his wife, Lun Yue Xiao, guilty of the kidnapping and manslaughter of one of Liu's followers. The pair have also been found guilty of misconduct over human remains and perverting the course of justice. The body of 70-year-old Xu Lai Wang was found wrapped in rubbish bags in Auckland's Gulf Harbour more than 2 years ago. Liu's mother, Xiao Yun Li, has been found guilty of kidnapping, and his father, Jin Gui Liu, has been found guilty of misconduct to human remains, but the jury couldn't reach a verdict on other charges. A climate change activist has filed a court case against the government's plan to prevent companies being sued over their greenhouse gas emissions. Mike Smith's case against six major emitters prompted the government to announce it will block current and future cases, stopping Mr. Smith's case in its tracks. Our climate change correspondent, Kate Newton, reports.
9: Mike Smith says he's now filed proceedings in the High Court over the proposed law change. He's asking for a declaration that both the decision and the process behind it are unlawful. RNZ reported last month that an undisclosed briefing document from Fonterra and Z Energy on Mr. Smith's case was provided to the Prime Minister's office. Officials advised the government not to intervene in the court case.
4: The US says all Iranian missiles and drones launched against them have failed to reach their targets. It comes as both sides exchange fire after a ship was hit in the Strait of Hormuz by Iran. World Watch's Andrew McRae reports.
10: The latest exchange has tested the fragile ceasefire agreement between Washington and Tehran. Iran's Islamic Revolutionary Guard Corps says it targeted US military sites in neighbouring Gulf countries after the US struck Iranian sites in retaliation for an attack on a Panama-flagged vessel. A US official says, to be clear, Iran failed as all drones and missiles were shot down or intercepted. The American ambassador to the UN, Mike Waltz, says Iran's sadly mistaken if it thinks the US will ignore attacks on international shipping.
11: Where we'll continue to militarily, if needed, take down their infrastructure that they're trying to use to illegally control an international waterway.
10: Each side says the other is violating the interim ceasefire.
4: A farmer near the washed-out Tūranganui River Bridge says the water also broke through their bank and flooded their land. Robin Warren is mopping up after the weekend storm that battered Wairarapa. She says the river went down enough yesterday for her to walk milk across to neighbours, but the weather has been intense.
12: The winds were pretty bad, you know, the boys were just about getting blown over. Yeah, off the quads and the side by side was rocking around a bit. No, it was fair going for it. It's pretty full on down here.
4: Robin Warren says there's too much metal under the bridge, impeding the flow of water into the river. Nearly 4 days since twin earthquakes struck Venezuela, rescuers have pulled a man and his teenage son alive from the rubble. The death toll stands at 1,450, and time is running out to find more people still alive. The BBC's Ola Guerin is in La Guaira.
13: Local people are here waiting, as they have been for days, hoping that the bodies of their loved ones will be found. Some things are absolutely unaltered by the earthquakes.
14: We've just spoken to an elderly woman. I asked her how she felt about the government's response. She said, I don't want to talk about that. I've lived through this earthquake, I've survived, but I don't know what will happen to me if I say anything about the government. So there isn't only desperation here, there is still a fear of the authorities.
4: The son of Jim Chain founder and Olympian, Les Mills, has remembered his father as immensely strong, driven and someone who cared for the less advantaged. 91-year-old Les Mills competed at four Olympic Games.